Very gratifying that I'm able to help them along the path that they're on. The kids these days, well, they're going to save the world. In a small way, I'm making a contribution.

So on June 22nd, 2020, some 200 mourners filed into Atlanta's historic Ebenezer Baptist Church to pay their last respects to 27-year-old Rayshard Brooks, shot to death 10 days earlier by Atlanta police officers. Reverend Raphael Warnock, Ebenezer's pastor and soon-to-be U.S. senator, delivered the eulogy. He opened with a cautionary note about the dangers of COVID-19, the need to social distance, but then he pivoted and he said, there's another virus in the land and it's killing people. There's COVID-19 and there's what I call COVID-16-19, and they are both deadly. We've been trying to beat back this virus of racism since 1619. Mass incarceration is its latest mutation, but it is an old virus that kills people. You don't have to be shot down by a police officer for racism to kill you. You don't have to have access to healthcare that will kill you also, if you don't have access to healthcare. If you've got crumbling schools, there are more ways than one to kill somebody. So Rayshard Brooks spent his life navigating this system, barely dodging death's bullet. By the spring of 2020, everyone close to him believed the young father of three would prevail. Just 10 days before being laid to rest, Brooks had spent a lovely day celebrating his daughter's blessings, 8th birthday. That night, he pulled into a drive-through line at Wendy's restaurant in Southwest Atlanta. Slightly inebriated, Brooks began nodding off at the wheel and eventually fell asleep. When honking vehicles couldn't rouse him, a Wendy's employee called 911. Officer Devin Bronson arrived on the scene and determined that he might be intoxicated. But rather than allow him to sleep it off or walk to his sister's house a few blocks away, he called for backup. Officer Garrett Rolfe arrived and proceeded to perform a pat-down and a field sobriety test. Brooks spoke passionately about needing to make his daughter's skating party the next day. He asked more than once if he could simply leave the car and walk to his sister's house, and they refused. The breathalyzer registered a blood alcohol content slightly above the legal limit. The moment Officer Rolfe tried to cuff him is when Brooks decided to fight back. He pulled his wrists and set off running. The two officers got a hold of him, but he struggled to restrain him. Brooks then grabbed Bronson's taser and punched Rolfe in an effort to get away, but not before Rolfe tased him. Brooks managed to flee while firing the stolen taser, but missing badly. A second later, Rolfe fired two bullets into Brooks's back, one piercing his heart. And as he lay there bleeding out, Rolfe proceeded to kick Brooks, and Bronson stood on his shoulders. They waited over 2 minutes before rendering medical aid. Now, the officer's actions surprised no one who had ever witnessed encounters between police and Black people. We've come to expect this kind of behavior from a system of policing rooted in anti-Blackness and a warrior mentality. What struck me was Brooks's actions. His desperate attempt to escape told his life story without words, and it laid bare in strobe-like fashion the history of Black fugitivity in the modern world. I saw a fugitive trying to escape the clutches of a slave patroller. I saw a posse preparing to string him up to a tree and douse his body with kerosene. I saw a Black man who had known the inside of a prison cell, terrified by the prospect of returning to a cage, losing contact with his children, and further jeopardizing his chances to make a living. Now, Brooks had been on probation for 5 years and had another 6 to go. He'd been dealing with the criminal justice system since he was 10 years old. He spoke about these challenges to a nonprofit group called Reconnect 4 months before he was killed. In the 8-minute video interview, Brooks indicts the system for treating the incarcerated, quote, as if we are animals. He says, by you having this so-called record, it's hindering us from going out in public to, you know, try and provide for us so far as getting a job and getting ourselves back on track. It's hurting our kids and it's taking away from our families.

Now, besides the barriers of to employment, Brooks had to navigate strict curfews, mandatory classes, pay a litany of fines, perform community service, meet regularly with his probation officer, and try his best not to violate the law. So a DUI on probation would have sent him back to prison. He had been arrested in Ohio several months earlier because he moved there without telling his probation officer. His father, whom he had met for the first time in 2018, lived in Toledo, and Rayshard was relocating there with his family. He had gotten a job, but by violating the terms of his probation, he was forced to return back to Georgia, which is a poignant conclusion given the historical and symbolic importance of Ohio as a safe harbor for fugitives from slavery. And it goes back to Georgia. Rayshard Brooks was not about to return to, quote, being locked in a room for 23 hours a day. "I'm not the type of person to give up," he said at the close of the interview. "I'm gonna keep going until I make it to where I want to be." The autopsy report determined the cause of death to be homicide. However, one deadly encounter with police in a Wendy's parking lot does not explain why he couldn't make it, why he was especially vulnerable to state-sanctioned violence. To put it bluntly, Brooks and many thousands before him who died at the hands of the state were casualties of COVID-1619, or more accurately, COVID-1492. There were the latest casualties in a 500-year-old war that birthed the modern world, a war built on the theft of humans, of land and water, indiscriminate murder, violation of customary rights, dispossession, planetary destruction, and outright lawlessness in the name of law and order. Sometimes war was declared, the war on drugs, the war on crime, the war on terror, the war on subversives, the war on migrants, the war on savages. Mostly, it went undeclared. The police are trained to combat and trained for combat and tend to see Black people in low-income communities as potential enemy combatants. Now, the persistent killing of Black people at the hands of the state cannot be reduced to a failure of law or government to rein in rogue operations. The police are just the tip of the iceberg. Cops and vigilantes may serve as the final executioners, but in war, determining the cause of death is a complicated matter. To fully understand who or what killed Rayshard Brooks and countless others requires a different kind of autopsy, a historical postmortem that can lay bare the structural conditions responsible for premature death. In other words, we need to examine the blood at the root, as it were, the racial, class, and gender terror at the base of our system of exploitation and wealth accumulation. The blood at the root is gendered racial capitalism, which is simply a way of saying that capitalism and the exploitation, inequality, and class divisions it creates is inseparable from the racist, cisgender, heteropatriarchal social order in which it emerged, flourished, and reproduces. So making a killing, actually I'll keep this up there, employs a method of historical autopsy to reveal the hidden relationship between policing and capitalism. So taking as my starting point Ruth Wilson Gilmore's oft-quoted definition of racism as the state sanction and or extra-legal production and exploitation of group-differentiated vulnerability to premature death. Let me jump. Oh, that one. Yeah, that's the slide I want. So you can actually see the chapters of this book. So what I do is I reconstruct the lives and life worlds of selected victims of state violence in order to uncover the policies and processes that rendered them vulnerable to premature death in the first place. Each chapter opens with a single causality, or single casualty, rather. An account of their death, a genealogy of their life, and a history of the world that strangled them in their communities. Before the gunshots, chokehold, blunt force trauma, needle, and the like, there was the slow violence of unemployment, suppressed home values, predatory lending, underfunded schools, food deserts, public hospital closures, a shrinking welfare state, an expanding carceral state, and the hazards of living in proximity to toxic waste dumps, freeways, bus barns, and oil and gas production facilities. So these policy outcomes
are the source of chaos and disorder. And the role of the police is ostensibly to restore and maintain order, right? That's ostensibly. So making a killing demonstrates how police, in tandem with other state and corporate entities, are engines of capital accumulation. Government revenue, gentrification, the municipal bond market, the tech and private security industry, in a phrase, the profits of death. Now, I'm not the first to argue that the police function to protect property over people. This argument really is as old as police itself. Making a killing is an attempt to deepen our understanding of the political economy of policing that accounts for its racial and gendered character and for the myriad ways in which Black resistance and survival strategies shape police policies and practices. Okay, so the book's structure and the questions that inform it owe a great debt to historian Peter Linebaugh, who's a great friend. His magnificent book, The London Hang, Crime and Civil Society in the 18th Century, which I suggest, it doesn't matter if it's not in your field, you should read it. It's a beautiful book. It examines capital punishment as a mode of class and gender discipline, thereby exposing the foundational role of law in the early formation of modern capitalism. He called 18th century England a thanatocracy, a government that ruled by the frequent exercise of the death penalty. The exercise of thanatocratic power was not limited to legal execution alone, but as he puts it, extended in manifold ways to war and genocide. Linebaugh conducted his own historical postmortem on the men and women sentenced to death and hanged at the Triple Tree in Tyburn, England. Calling his methodology Tyburnography, he reconstructed the lives, life worlds, and livelihoods of the executed, where and for whom they worked, the wages they earned, the rights they won and lost, and the crime, quote unquote crime, that brought them to the gallows. Now, most committed crimes against capital, you know, you could kill someone and get sent to the New World, but if you steal something, you will be hanged, right? And that means either taking property to which they were once entitled, and we could talk about that, taking control of their labor time, outright robbing the moneyed classes, highway robbery, and taking the lives of fellow proletarians, present and future. As London's working class contested the boundaries of private property and immiseration under the nascent industrial system, the state created a new disciplining body, and that is the police. Policing entailed a wide range of activities, spying, arresting smugglers, beggars, idlers, gamers, recruiting and disciplining labor, patrolling ships, streets, waterways, and colonies, suppressing riots, even surveilling and subjugating London's growing Black population. Above all, the police protected property and commerce. And yet, Linebaugh cautions against treating workers as a noble enemy of capital by making clear-cut distinctions between, say, social banditry on the one hand and predatory crimes on the other. It is the immiseration of the working class that gives rise to various forms of property crimes among and between the poor. Now, just as so-called black on black crime cannot easily be delineated from the policies that produce poverty, precarity, and carcerality in illicit economies regulated through violence, the distinctions between crimes of resistance and the violence and theft that occurs frequently within subjugated and oppressed groups are always blurred. So whereas the London Hanged committed crimes against property, the people I write about were killed for insubordination, failure to show deference to armed agents of the state, standing in the way of property classes or property interests, or simply being black and poor. But the absence of crimes against property does not mean property did not matter. Criminalization begins with the original crime of capturing and turning Africans into property, rendering their efforts to seize freedom a crime against property. That is to say, a violation of the rights of their putative owners. In the post-Reconstruction era, as Khalil Muhammad demonstrates, modern science grounded in social Darwinist principles further legitimized
the association

correlation between criminality and blackness. Criminality became a racial trait, an incontrovertible fact, shaping police policy and practice over black communities. Now, let's see if I got it. Actually, I'll leave that up there. That's gonna come soon. So Making a Killing looks specifically at policing in the neoliberal city. And granted, some of the chapters go back to the 19th century, but my main obsession is from the 1970s on, when the federal cutbacks and the global slump of the 1970s left a lot of municipalities financially strapped. Urban police departments simultaneously became financial burdens, as well as new vehicles to generate revenue. The war on drugs became the military arm of the neoliberal turn, managing social crises, or as Loic Wacant puts it, social insecurity. And it created the erosion of the social safety net in absorbing more public funds to fuel police and prison expansion. This led to more aggressive policing, new technologies expanding surveillance and military capabilities, ballooning budgets, as well as an increase in misconduct and wrongful death claims. So with cops protected by qualified immunity, the exponential rise in settlements pushed revenue-starved municipal governments deeper into debt. Police violence became a major source of internal tension as small groups of organized black cops and civilians attempted to change policing and fight racism within the force. The defeat of these efforts set the stage for the current state of war. Now, it also set the stage for the current abolitionist movement, expressed most widely in the Black Spring protests of 2020. Now, calls to abolish the police and prisons and to shift resources to housing, universal health care, living wage jobs, universal basic income, green energy, and a system of transformative justice are not new. But these kinds of proposals never gained this level of popular support or were taken seriously before the spring of 2020. I would say 2014, but 2020 was really a turning point in many ways. Demands that were once considered pipe dreams suddenly seemed viable and even necessary. Now, the shift didn't happen overnight. And just to be clear, I'm not saying that the shift is permanent. Lost that. That window has closed in many ways. And I don't want you to misunderstand what I'm saying here. But it was a window. But my main point is that it was a window that was open a long time before that. And that is that nearly three decades of organizing, scholarship, political education, and coalition building explain why so many people can even mouth the words defund the police or abolish the prison, let alone understand and embrace the idea. So we wouldn't be here without Angela Davis's books, Are Prisons Obsolete and Abolition Democracy, or if Michelle Alexander's The New Jim Crow had not become a runaway bestseller. We wouldn't be here if a new generation of activists hadn't devoured, discussed, and debated the abolitionist anti-capitalist writings of Ruth Wilson Gilmore and Mumia Abu-Jamal, Mariam Kaba, Gina Dent, Joy James, Dylan Rodriguez, Beth Ritchie, Andrea Ritchie, Alexis Pauline Gums, Julia Opara, Erica Miners, Dean Spade. I mean, I could go on and on and on. There's many, many names. And of course, we wouldn't be here without if we hadn't had a vast network of radical black and multiracial movements, a new abolitionist movement waging war on American thanatocracy. And they include groups, which I write about in the book, like Dream Defenders, Black Youth Project 100, Movement for Black Lives, Million Hoodies Movement for Justice, Asada's Daughters, Let Us Breathe Collective, Hands Up United, Millennial Activists United, and so on. And many others that I discuss in the book. Now, what many, but not all, of these organizations share in common is an assumption that the abolition of the carceral state, which includes the police, is inseparable from the abolition of capitalism. Now, I struggled with how to proceed to kind of give this talk today because I was trying to figure out whether I should just sort of give a case study, you know, from the book, or talk about the entire book. And I decided to, on the latter, to kind of talk very broadly about what I'm trying to do with this book.
But I will underscore, some key points of interventions I'm trying to make in these chapters.

So the book begins with a prologue about the life of Jordan Neely, which I won't talk about. We could talk about in Q&A, but you know, I interviewed family members of his and done some really deep research. It's not a long prologue, but there's a lot of things about his life that in some ways mirror the entire book, every aspect of it, from you know, police violence, gendered violence, to substance abuse, which I talk about as well. So after that, and after the introduction, chapter one briefly sketches the evolution of police from colonial militias and slave patrols to professional departments responsible for protecting property and maintaining class, racial, gender, and sexual order. Though I said much of this focus on policing under neoliberal capitalism. Now, besides looking at the obvious things, you know, we know the obvious things, so-called broken windows policing, the 1994 crime bill. The chapter and the entire book actually examines things like the uses of fees and fines and civil asset forfeiture as sources of municipal revenue, much of it extracted from poor black people, poor black and brown people. Some states permit law enforcement agencies to keep seized assets even if there's no conviction or indictment. And in cases where agencies are required to return property, the process is a bureaucratic nightmare. I don't know if anyone's had this stuff forfeited before and try to get it back. You know, even if you've done nothing, it's very, very difficult. As Jackson Smith shows in his forthcoming book, forfeiture functions as an informal tax on capital flows in the underground economy, money that is generally shrouded from the IRS. And it all adds up. So between 2002 and 2018, the Department of Justice and the Treasury and 42 states seized over $63 billion in cash and property. $42 billion under federal laws, $21 billion under state laws, and 70% of all forfeited property was cash. That's a lot of money. And I also look at things like, you know, how the police are organized, which begs the question, are cops workers? Nicole Siegel perceptively calls them violence workers, arguing that they fall within a category of laborers tasked with executing authorities' coercive functions, the military, private security, corrections, and so on. And therefore, the police, quote, are, this is her words, are the human scale expression of the state. So there were attempts to unionize, famously the Boston police strike of 1919, but efforts of sort of traditional labor unions, such as the AFL-CIO, which did have unions in the 1930s and 40s, failed. In part because for the state, the police function as a domestic military and therefore subject to military discipline. A 1946 opinion piece, you know, believe me, but you know, the editorial board of the LA Times summed it up. And it said that this is why the LAPD can never be unionized. And it wrote, they wrote, the police force is in effect a military force, which must obey the lawful orders of superiors without hesitation or reservation and must not have any divided allegiance. And by divided allegiance, you know, we're talking about no allegiance to striking workers, for example, right? Who are they dispatched to manage or crush. Officers were encouraged to join the Fraternal Order of Police, which was not a union. It lobbied for increases in police budgets, promotes departmental loyalty and morale, reinforces racist and anti-working class law enforcement practices. And by the late 1960s and 70s, the situation began to shift in ways I think are really interesting. First thing that happened was black police officers around the country began to organize their own protective leagues in response to urban insurrections, racist police violence, workplace discrimination, and corruption. So black police groups such as the Guardians in New York, in Connecticut and Pittsburgh, Officers for Justice in San Francisco, the Black Police Officers Association in Oakland, and the Afro-American Patrolmen's League in Chicago and Atlanta understood protective
to refer to Black communities rather than their own jobs. And I'm not saying everyone in these organizations, but those that took leadership. And I want to really emphasize the timing of it. This is like 1968. So if there's an opportunity for a shift in consciousness among Black officers, that's it. This is not I'm not making a case for why we need to hire Black officers, because I got my ass kicked by a Black officer. So I'm saying, this is not what I'm trying to say, but this is something about that moment that's important. In any case, Cincinnati Sentinel Police Association, for example, was founded in 1968 specifically to combat racism and brutality and to improve community police relations. The best known example, of course, is, and the most radical, was the Afro-American Patrolmen's League, founded in Chicago in 1968 to address the excessive discipline meted out to Black officers over time. And it ultimately developed a vision of policing as an anti-racist model of public safety aimed at eliminating police violence and finding effective strategies of stopping street violence and crime. The AAPL president, Renaud Robinson, wrote a weekly column for the Chicago Defender called Black Watch. And he quoted Fanon and Malcolm X. And he supported the Black Panther Party and called for the redistribution of the nation's wealth. Those are his words. He compared the Chicago Police Department's presence in Black communities to that of overseers and colonizers. He did not subscribe to the bad apple theory or consider police violence to be an aberration. And you could read, I write quite a bit about it in the book. The Chicago Police Department and Mayor Daley invested almost as much energy waging war on the League as they did on the Black Panther Party. Members faced repression and reprisals. Renaud Robinson was arrested several times. They were suspended, their pay was docked, there were threats of termination, and vicious misinformation campaigns. The AAPL filed suits against the Chicago Police Department and persuaded the federal government to investigate the department's record of discrimination and police misconduct. The other factors that had an impact on that period was the global slump of the 1970s, the decline in municipal revenue, and the concentration of urban poverty. So violence work actually increased in this period. You might call it a speed up. Crime rates did rise, but the cause of the speed up was not the crime rates, but the ideological and legislative push to lock up more people. The violence work of mass incarceration is not simply a matter of the introduction of more draconian legislation or sentencing mandates, but requires the extractive work of producing prisoners. The strike wave of the 1970s, the escalation of protests, the general distrust of cops, urban decline caused by capital flight, white flight, a growing illicit drug trade, reductions in city services, not to mention municipal budget cuts, which began the process of turning police into generators of revenue, all contributed to a general speed up and growing malaise surrounding police work. So when we think about the strike wave of the 70s, that include cops who are going on strike as well for different reasons. So in Cincinnati, like elsewhere, the Fraternal Order of Police blamed liberal judges, criminal justice system, and civilian review, and of course, Black leaders for allowing criminals to run amok. In March of 1979, 600 wives of police officers, calling themselves, quote, United for Police and Community Service, marched on City Hall to demand more powerful weapons and protective equipment and to condemn any criticisms of police officers. Sounds familiar. 2 months later, police officers staged a one-day strike, which succeeded in winning their demands. So what are their demands? High-powered 357 Magnum weapons, expansion bullets, and bulletproof vests. You would think a raise, you know, might be in there, you know? Or like benefits, or you know, more time off with the children, free daycare, you know, none of that stuff. The police unions exploited white fear, community fears of crime, Blackness, and cops' fear of replacement. Police unions devoted more time to fighting civilian review, supporting conservative mayors, monitoring and opposing liberal judges, lobbying for increases in state-of-the-art weaponry,
in backing statewide campaigns to restore the death

penalty. So today, the role of police unions is to protect cops from liability in doing violence work on behalf of capitalism. Qualified immunity, a legal defense created by the Supreme Court, shields law enforcement officers and government officials from being held personally accountable or financially liable for violating people's constitutional rights. In other words, they are not responsible for settlements or judgments against them for misconduct. Union contracts include provisions that would disqualify misconduct, disqualify misconduct complaints, and then also grant officers a waiting period before being interrogated after an incident, place limits on officer interrogations, or provide information ahead of time that would allow cops to align their stories with available evidence. And we've seen this. We've seen this over and over again. It also allows them to remove past misconduct investigations from an officer's file. So that's not a new struggle. That's actually was written in a lot of these contracts. And requires cities to cover legal fees and paid leave while under investigation. Cities have also been saddled with skyrocketing costs of settling police misconduct cases. Qualified immunity protects officers from any financial liability. And so because the total cost of settlements and judgments usually exceed city budgets, cities cover the shortfall by what? Issuing municipal bonds. They're dubbed police brutality bonds. These neoliberal financial instruments shift the cost of police misconduct to the public. The bonds used to cover misconduct settlements and judgments are general obligation bonds, which means the money is earmarked for projects that do not generate any revenue at all, leaving taxpayers responsible for paying the debt, whose terms prioritize who? The bondholders, over and above the city's budgetary needs. And this is where Wall Street comes in. I'm not going to mention all those numbers, but it's worth to check them out. So banks underwrite and manage the bonds and deal directly with the bondholders. Financial institutions, in order to have that role, they collect fees for the services, which, along with interest, increases the real cost of settlements. So there are no limits on how much banks and financial institutions can profit from these bonds. So for example, in Los Angeles, between 2008 and 2017, police brutality bonds amounted to about $71.4 million, plus an additional $18 million to cover interest paid on the bonds and the fees for managing the bonds. So in other words, taxpayers end up paying $89.4 million for police misconduct. And schools could use that money, I just thought. By far the worst example of how finance capital profits from police violence can be found in Chicago. And by the way, my Chicago chapter is 100 pages. It's like a book. And so my editor is killing me about this. But Chicago is so special because it's not only like the capital of every single terrible thing that the police do, but it's the capital of the most vibrant abolitionist movement, probably certainly in North America. I mean, and there's so many movements, and I've got them all in there. In any case, Chicago leads all other cities in payouts for misconduct and wrongful death cases. And part of it has to do with the torture cases, which we could talk about. But between 2010 and 2017, the city paid out a total of $709 million. But given the interest rate over the life of the loan, the city is estimated to owe about $1 billion to bondholders, plus another $7.1 million in underwriting fees to Goldman Sachs, Wells Fargo, and the Bank of Montreal, and Mesirow Financial Incorporated. Now, the failure to change police practice and use of force policy cannot be attributed simply to opportunism or finance capital, or blamed entirely on the power of police unions. Private corporations, in particular, have demonstrated their commitment to a robust, militarized police force by investing in police capital improvement bonds, public debt securities issued to finance equipment purchases, and capital improvements.

improvements to police properties. So corporations, as well as some universities, I won't name them, but there's a lot, that have actually donated generously to private police foundations. So the National Police Foundation, originally called the Police Development Fund, was established in 1970, created by the Ford Foundation, which backed it with about $30 million in private grants. The foundation was established in response to the mass rebellions in America's urban centers during the late 60s. Over time, they became conduits for corporate finance, to finance police, to influence policy, and to introduce hardware and technologies in which they actually have a vested interest. So Amazon, Bank of America, Starbucks, Google, Microsoft, and Target, or Target as we say, are just a few of the police foundation's biggest corporate donors. Police foundations enable departments to purchase equipment like surveillance technology, guns, ballistic helmets, drones, et cetera, and directly assist officers with bonuses or legal fees with no oversight or public input. And by the way, when those cops went on a kind of blue strike, as it were, after Bronson and Rolf actually were about to be indicted, they were fired actually for their job on their job after killing Rayshard Brooks. They went on a strike and they were paid by police foundations so that they'd have, it was like their strike fund, right? And I think that's important to remember. In any case, they continue to function as private research and development arm for law enforcement, especially in the area of technologies of surveillance, data mining and management, and the growing field of predictive policing. And so for donors, the purpose of R&D is investment. They are not performing a public service. And I talk a lot about that in the book. So chapter two, you know, traces the origins and consequences of the neoliberal turn through the tragic death and life of Walter Vandermeer, who's a Harlem kid who died of a heroin overdose in 1969, just days after his 12th birthday. Now he suddenly became the poster boy for the new war on drugs, prompting a flurry of articles, legislation, drug education programs, and theater pieces. And I was actually growing up in Harlem. He was only a few years older than me. And the night he died was the night, I'll never forget this, because it was a big deal in New York at the time. And that's why I'm writing about him. And it's about policing, as I'm gonna show in a second, but he died on the night the Jackson 5 premiered on the Ed Sullivan Show. And everybody was watching it. If you didn't have a TV, you know, you went to someone's house. That was like a big deal. And then the next day, that was the news. In any case, turning Walter Vandermeer into a symbol obscured the actual cause of death, which is embedded in his family story, intergenerational poverty, racism, urban divestment, immigration policies. His father was from Suriname, policing, poor schools, and a woefully inadequate social services bureaucracy. So while Vandermeer was not killed directly by police, his death was weaponized to criminalize drug addiction, attack social welfare, expand urban policing, prioritize punishment over therapy, although it's tricky because both were happening simultaneously, and advance Big Pharma's methadone market. Simultaneously, the state waged a covert campaign against radical groups such as the Black Panthers and the Young Lords, which had begun developing natural, community-centered, effective ways to resist the drug economy and attack addiction, which put them in an opposition to the methadone industry. And methadone, they're paying all the city council and all the state representatives. Anyway, these are folks who claim dope is death and pushers are the enemy of the people, while identifying the real killers as racism, poverty, the police, and above all, capitalism. They considered the flood of heroin a manifestation of US imperial and chemical warfare, which they tried to counter through political education and community-based detox programs. And of course, you know, we recently lost Mutulu Shakur, who was really the lead person doing acupuncture and acupressure to detox. Now the state not only crushed the very organizations addressing addiction by non-chemical, non-

non-carceral means, but deployed the police department deeply involved in the drug trade. So by 1969, the narcotics division of the NYPD was arguably the second largest heroin dealer in the city outside of the Lucchese family, crime family. And I'm not making that up. Look it up. Read my book when it comes out. The state not only crushed what might have become a new abolitionist culture of care, but the institutions charged with protecting children like Walter never broke its ties to the racist police state. In other words, Walter was caught in a carceral web before he even took his last shot. And part of the story is how he ends up being moved from boys' home to juvenile detention centers throughout. He and his brother, actually. And his brother, Tony Vandermeer, is a professor now at UMass Boston. You should look him up because they're fighting a battle to save Black studies against my former dean of the School of Education, who is just reaping havoc. I mean, just look it up. But the point is that Walter was like 9 years old, 10 years old, in a carceral system. They wouldn't even put him in the same place. I mean, Tony is like writing these letters saying, please, can put my brother so we can be in the same place, and they wouldn't do it. And then the school, and this is the thing that's shocking, the school expelled him, not suspended him, expelled him at age 10. What do you do? So when he died, he had just turned 12. He had just turned 12. Anyway, the same can be said about Timothy Thomas, which is chapter 3, the subject of the Cincinnati Rebellion. But, you know, in some ways, his last shots were delivered from a police-issued Smith & Wesson revolver. As the 15th Black man killed in Cincinnati by the police over 6 years, Thomas's death in April 2001 incited the first major urban uprising of the new century. He was pursued for unpaid tickets, which is why the title of the chapter is The Price of the Ticket, which turned into outstanding warrants. But he was a casualty of administrative violence and ongoing settler war for land, which now has a polite moniker of gentrification. So entrepreneurs, speculators, developers, preservationists, and cultural elites have been trying to take back the land once occupied by German emigres since at least the 1970s. This is over the Rhine. They wanted the land, but they didn't want the people, most of whom were Black and housing insecure. They ramped up their efforts in the 1990s with help from the city and its coercive arm. So between 1995 and 2001, police made an average of 2,300 drug arrests per year in Over the Rhine, a neighborhood whose total population barely exceeded 7,600 in 2000. Meanwhile, the city, the Chamber of Commerce, the Urban Land Institute, private homeownership, shifted public funds from social services to underwriting private development and placed a moratorium on new low-income housing, built up the arts district, established more businesses, restaurants, art galleries, and a jazz club. And the new settlers got the land, but the people were still there. Fear of the Black poor spawned a cottage industry for cops looking for extra work because they didn't get that pay raise. They got guns, but they were still struggling financially. And so it was a security guard working at one of the restaurants that spotted Timothy Thomas because everyone knew him. It wasn't like he committed a crime. He was walking on the street and they knew he had warrants. He chased after him, called the cops, and they killed him in the alley because of tickets, right? So Thomas's story and those of other victims of police violence and the history of Over the Rhine neighborhood where Thomas died provide a window into a century of state-sanctioned war. Land grabs, corporate tax breaks, capital flight, organized abandonment, Black resistance and police reaction. I tell the story of Over the Rhine from the 19th century all the way up. It's a very interesting place. Cincinnati became the model for both 21st century urban policing and 21st century anti-police rebellion.
a lot of the practice

practices you see in 2014, turning the flag upside down, burning down the police, they did all that stuff in 2001, all of it. And a terrifying case study, of course, of the long history of gender racial capitalism. Now, 3 weeks after the vigilante George Zimmerman killed teenager Trayvon Martin, a white off-duty police officer named Dante Servin fatally shot 22-year-old Vikia Boyd. And Boyd's story, which is my Chicago story, the subject of chapter 4, was overshadowed by Martin's, largely because of gender, and partly because the press in Chicago treats black homicides as routine. That's where you get the Chirac. Right-wing apologists for police shootings always point to Chicago as proof that black people kill each other more frequently than they are killed by cops. Perhaps, but the Chicago Police Department was arguably the city's biggest armed gang. And in many ways, Boyd's death resembled a gangland shooting. And it's not a story of bad apples. For over half a century, torture, harassment, even assassination were standard procedures in the Windy City, sanctioned and authorized by all other branches of government. We know this because of Chicago's radical history of resistance to police repression, stretching back from the murder of Fred Hampton and Mark Clark to the torture victims under police commander John Burge. But lurking beneath the story of anti-police protests is a lesser known tale of how the CPD's gangster proclivities cost the city billions of dollars, as I mentioned before. And it's no question that that Vikia Boyd's family received a settlement of $4.5 million. How that actually played out, I talk about in the book, because no one ever gets $4.5 million. When you take away from taxes to other kinds of fees, it's really just almost a fraction of what you get. Because given all these payouts, you would think that the black community is full of rich people. And say, where's the money go? So I traced the money. And, you know, and we were talking about a family struggling to this day. In any case, although, you know, more than 2 years passed before a kind of robust movement emerged demanding justice for Vikia Boyd, when it did, the forces represented arguably, as I suggested earlier, the most radical and broad-based abolitionist movement in the U.S., centering around organizations like Women's All Point Bulletin, the Chicago Task Force on Violence Against Girls and Young Women, BYP 100, FURY, the Chicago Alliance Against Racism and Political Repression, Recharge Genocide, Project NEA, BLM Chicago, Let Us Breathe Collective, and so on and so forth, the Sada's Daughters. An entire generation of young activists and artists, almost all of them, let's be honest, trained by Miriam Kaba. I mean, you ask any of them, they all were like around her. And she doesn't try to take credit for that, but she's was such a presence there in Chicago. And you know, I don't want to center on any individual because she would hold me accountable for that. She wouldn't slap me because she's an abolitionist, but she'd hold me accountable. But I really want to give props to Miriam Kaba because there's really no one like her in terms of the role she played for young people. I'm talking about young people, young poets and artists, young activists who are trying to find their way. So anyway, the movement converged with a longer struggle to secure justice for victims of police torture and later for Laquan McDonald. And their efforts actually brought down a prosecutor, brought down a mayor, brought down top police brass, secured reparations from the city, and I would argue in large part is responsible for the election of Brandon Johnson. And they still fight. Now, change is hard. That's a beautiful picture. As evidenced by the story of Michael Brown Jr. and the Ferguson uprising, and for one thing, life was exceedingly hard for Mike Brown, his siblings, his parents, his grandparents. I mean, theirs was a world of unremitting precarity and economic insecurity, and for Brown's mother, domestic violence. Black St. Louis and its satellite municipalities were subjected to entrenched segregation, concentrated poverty, unemployment, dilapidated housing, underfunded schools, a system of policing designed to control, terrorize, and exploit working class black communities.

An objective observer might look at the last century and a half of St. Louis history and call this protracted war. And I discuss war. I discuss Dred Scott, East St. Louis pogrom, the Black female-led labor and tenant organizing, the formation of ACTION, the Black Liberators, Organization for Black Struggle, and other organizations all the way up to the to 2014. The young people who occupied West Florissant Avenue in the wake of the killing and public display of Mike Brown's body did not come out of nowhere, but were part of a longer anti-war movement. In part, what frustrates me is this idea that they had no background. They just kind of came out of nowhere. There was no organizing, but there's an organizing tradition that goes back. They stood up not only for Brown, but to protest, and this is important, a predatory system of policing that used citations, fees, fines, and arrest warrants to extract millions of dollars from mostly poor Black communities. So don't let anyone tell you that Ferguson wasn't about anti-capitalism. You know, you gotta pay attention to what they're actually doing. Ferguson became the nation's epicenter of a modern-day abolitionist movement and a model for how to turn protest into political power. Yet even as progressive Black leadership class, veterans of the 2014 uprising, won seats as aldermen, city councilors, state legislators, city and county prosecutors, even mayor of St. Louis, casualties of police violence continue to mount to this day. Police budgets swelled, police unions became more strident, and the much-touted reforms were ineffectual. So whereas Michael Brown had kind of global recognition, few outside of Mississippi had actually heard of Jonathan Sanders, who's the subject of Chapter 6. So on the night of July 8, 2015, a white police officer in Stonewall, Mississippi, pulled the 39-year-old Sanders from a slow-moving horse and buggy and choked him to death. Despite eyewitnesses, the coroner determined the cause of death to be cocaine toxicity. In other words, they saw mechanical asphyxiation, but they did not, but they claimed there was cocaine in the system. Of course, they couldn't find it. Had it not been for his mother, Frances Sanders, who waged a virtual one-woman protest in front of the Stonewall Police Department, the killing of Jonathan Sanders may never have seen the light of day. This is a story of deindustrialization as well, and state plunder by way of the war on drugs. Frances, who's pictured there, had worked for the Burlington Mill in Quitman, which is just about 5 minutes away from Stonewall, for most of her adult life. It was a major source of employment for the county, and when it shut down in 2002, she lost her job, like everyone lost their jobs. The following year, Jonathan had been arrested for possession and sale of cocaine entirely on hearsay testimony from a dealer who was avoiding a long sentence. So Jonathan served 3 years in Parchment State Penitentiary and had to pay fines exceeding $5,000. After his release, he lived with his mother, trained horses, started harness racing, but was constantly harassed by the cops. In 2015, the year he was killed, the Clark County Narcotics Task Force seized his truck using civil asset forfeiture and $2,500 in cash after allegedly finding drugs on the ground outside of his vehicle. 4 months later, he was dead. Now, Frances retained two radical Jackson-based attorneys, C.J. Lawrence III and future mayor Chokwe Antar Lumumba. The Lumumba family and their comrades were part of a move by the Provisional Government of the Republic of New Africa to go to Mississippi, eventually take over the state and build a Black nation. And it came close, because instead they built a strong political economic presence in Jackson, for which the state has waged and continues to wage a punitive campaign that is ongoing. And this is part of the story of that chapter. Tragically, Lawrence and Lumumba were pushed off the case by the mother of Jonathan's children, who managed to secure a settlement for herself and her children. But no one has been held accountable for the killing. And Frances Sanders, to this day, is still fighting. Chapter 7 looks at the surveillance, criminalization, and disposability of Black women. Policing has done nothing to ensure Black women's safety or reduce the alarming incidents of femicide that plague Black communities. Instead, Black women, especially poor women, continue to be monitored, harassed, subject to reproductive control on the pretext that they possess illicit diseased bodies.

bodies, and the presumptive criminality means that they can be killed or disappeared with no corresponding investigation or concern. The chapter opens with the murder of a Black trans woman, Dominique Fells, who was killed at the height of the Black Spring Rebellions in Philadelphia, and then looks back at four specific waves of Black femicide: Stamford, Connecticut in the 70s, and Washington, D.C. in the 70s, Boston in the 80s, and Los Angeles between the early 80s and 2016. So groups like the D.C. Rape Crisis Center and the Black Coalition Fighting Back Serial Murders mobilized against the routine killing of Black women who were almost always poor, victims of sexual violence, and regarded as disposable. Now, the chapter deals with state complicity, particularly policing, in the disappearance of Black women. In fact, given the militarized landscape of South Los Angeles during the 1980s, it is easy to classify these women as casualties of war. Let me explain. The war on drugs and gangs heightened police harassment of sex workers in South Los Angeles, especially as the crack cocaine economy reshaped the sex economy. Many, if not most, of the victims were trading sex for crack or working the streets to earn money to secure drugs. Unlike addicts who trade sex for drugs without leaving the crack house, street prostitutes paradoxically enjoyed more personal dignity while being more vulnerable to violence produced by the gendered hierarchies of criminalized sex industry. Black feminists leading these movements to combat gendered violence and the murder, and the disappearance of Black women developed a radical analysis linking femicide to economic precarity and the state. So for example, Margaret Prescott, who's pictured there, founder of the Black Coalition Fighting Back Serial Murders. She was also co-founder of International Black Women for Wages for Housework and had a long history of organizing sex workers and welfare mothers. So Prescott grasped the racialized and gendered economic basis for poor women's vulnerability and defended all reproductive labor as valuable work, deserving dignity, protection, and fair compensation. Long before she formed the Black Coalition, she was fighting against the very conditions that rendered all poor and working class Black women subject to premature death. The Black Coalition's slogan was "Count all women's lives," and has been Prescott's mantra throughout her entire political life. Although the campaigns I write about were not calling for the abolition of prisons or police, they nevertheless promoted an expansive political vision that was fundamentally anti-capitalist and understood Black femicide as systemic and indirectly facilitated, if not sanctioned by the state. In some respects, their work helped lay the foundations for abolition feminism. Finally, as I will argue in chapter 8, which is not even written yet and may actually be dropped from the book, I'll see how it works. I'm looking at Breonna Taylor as a casualty of war, the casualty of war on drugs, and a system of policing designed to protect property and crush dissent. So she was born in Grand Rapids, Michigan, and her mother, Tamika Palmer, was part of the reverse migration of moving south, of African Americans thinking the South was safer. And the same thing with Angela Leisure, who's Timothy Thomas's mother. She moved from Chicago to Cincinnati, and Cincinnati, I think of it as the South. When you go there, you'll see it's the South, you know. Grand Rapids was undergoing severe unemployment, rising crime, and Breonna's father, Everett Taylor, was caught up in the system, caught in the web of the 1994 crime bill, and served time in some 16 different prisons, in some cases for things for which he would have gotten probation or a lighter sentence before the crime bill. In 2016, he participated in a hunger strike and prison rebellion at Kinross Correctional Facility. And as it turns out, Breonna Taylor walked the straight and narrow and still wasn't saved. She was one in a long line of victims of the Louisville Metro Police Department. 2 decades earlier, Louisville cops killed several unarmed Black men over a 4-year period. Longtime residents will say their names still: Adrian Reynolds, Desmond Rudolph, Antoine Bryant, James Taylor, and others. Groups such as Citizens Against Police Abuse, CAPA, and the Kentucky Alliance Against Racism and Political Repression took to the streets to demand greater accountability, and they never left the streets. The officers who killed Taylor worked for the Place-Based Investigations Unit, PBI. It was created in 2019
the unit concentrated on West Louisville neighborhood that had been targeted for redevelopment. It's very much like Over the Rhine. The city and the LMPD tried to bury the incident, but Brianna's mother, her sister, Janaya, and the activist community of Louisville would not allow it. They took to the streets in the middle of a global pandemic.

0: I mean, $12 million, and agreed to some reforms. Yet Louisville activists know that these measures will not end the nightmare of unchecked police violence, anti-Black racism, and the kind of deep structural inequality that impoverishes neighborhoods and assigns police to manage the poor and protect property. Finally, the book ends with an appeal to stop all cop cities. As of right now, there are 69 new facilities being built to train militarized police, all planned since when? Black Spring 2020. They weren't planned after the attempt at the coup on January 6th. No, they were planning that stuff right as soon as Black people came out. And so I think this is an important place to end, because here, in this confrontation that we witness, is abolition, democracy, and decolonization versus American thanatocracy in action. Cop City is a story of militarized accumulation meets struggle for the commons. 85 acres of the Willani Forest, the sacred lands of the Muscogee Creek people, from which they were forcibly removed by white settlers so it could become a plantation where enslaved Africans grew cotton for the world market, then a penal colony and prison farm, then back to becoming commons. And so now it's going to be a so-called training center for our domestic armies, to be funded by who? The Atlanta Police Foundation is going to give $90 million. Taxpayers are going to pay $33 million plus $1.2 million per year over 30 years. And that's probably going to go up. Much of it is overseen by a coalition of Black Atlanta Democrats and right-wing political leaders at the state level. And as we know, the state will kill and lock up people for decades to make sure it happens. They've already killed somebody. They're already about to lock up people using RICO statutes. And here we are. Do we really think Trump is the only fascist threat before us? I mean, really? I mean, just think about what's going on right now. If that's not fascism, I don't know what it is. And I return to my brother, the Reverend Raphael Warnock. We recently got honorary degrees at Bard College, so he's like a friend, whose warnings about COVID-19 ring hollow, given his support for Cop City. Think about that. There is no cure for COVID-19 without sustained social movements, without sustained commitment to dismantling capitalism, without sustained commitment to ending war. And that requires, you know, remaking ourselves, building new communities based on recognizing the sovereignty of indigenous people, restoring a sense of the commons, and rebuilding our cities, not as sites of global finance and state violence, but as new communities governed by new values of cooperation and mutuality. And if we could win that, we can actually have a future. Thank you.
1: Powerful presentation. I guess I want to bring you back to sort of where we began. What do you make of the sort of backlash against the abolition movement, the defund movement, a certain at least consensus among the white media that it was a, quote, failure and a overreach on the part of activists? I sense that you see a much longer term struggle going on here that is not subject to the vagaries of a couple of polling cycles.
0: Well, the last thing you said, I'll take that language. That's exactly right. You said it more eloquent than I could. So that's absolutely right. I think I'm not surprised by it, because I'm a historian. I can't think of any time, whether we're talking about Reconstruction that Du Bois talks about, whether we're talking about the aftermath of the urban rebellions in the mid-60s and early 70s, there's always that response, always that backlash, always the argument that's failure. I mean, think about, you know, the white supremacists and liberals too spent so much money on creating an image of the failure of Reconstruction. All those monuments, making movies like Birth of a Nation and, you know, all that, they put so much money into proving what people know wasn't necessarily true. That wasn't a failure, it was defeated. But defeat's different than failure. So they're trying to make, they're doing the same thing. They're saying, well, you know, that wasn't really a great idea in the first place. Now, what is true is that

0: given the politics of the moment, given the momentum, a lot of politicians kind of jumped on the abolition bandwagon, knowing that they weren't really committed to the idea. What they were committed to was making sure that they can keep their constituency happy and making sure that another building is not burned down. And so that's part of it, is a kind of fakery. There's also, which always happens with mass movements, there are mass movements and then there's mass insurgencies that are not always connected to movements. And so a lot of people did leap on the idea of abolition without thinking through in the way that so many of the people I mentioned have been thinking through this for a long time. The idea, for example, that abolition is not an absence, not just an absence, but a presence. My daughter made correct me on that, but a presence. That divest, invest is the idea of redirecting resources to create actually safer environments. Even the mythology that somehow the absence of police will just lead to crime run amok. And the fact of the matter is that if you look at the police budgets have gone up since 2020, just across the board. And we're not any safer. So there's a lot of work to be done, and I think that the people who are really dedicated, committed abolitionists, and they don't all agree, you know, which to be expected, are not worried about that. They're not worried about the kind of backlash. They knew it was going to happen. People got behind Joe Biden and said, we're going to keep our mouth shut. We're going to stop talking the abolition business. We're going to support Biden, even though he said more money for the police. And that's what happened, you know? And look where we are now. I'm just saying. Because I think about policing as not just the United States either, you know, but U.S. foreign policy. Anyway, that answers the question. But there's a lot there. In back, yes.
1: I just had a couple of questions about what you found in your mining the history, because I had made some earlier errors when I was doing this in the program in public health. And so I started down the road of, in the South, slave patrols in the southern states, in the North, merchants wanting to protect their stuff and not paying Pinkerton, and, you know, Bobby, Sir Robert Peel and whatnot, without going further down that road. And Andrea Ritchie was like, hold up. Right. So I just want to know what your thoughts were on her argument that that model of policing, a lot of surveillance and not as benign and avuncular as we try to make it out. And it actually wasn't as strong an influence as the fact that the enslaved people in northern states often were housed outside of where they were doing captive labor. Right. And the other thing was, if you found anything about Daryl Gates and the UFC, United Farm Workers, and the origin of SWAT teams, because that was something I had found.
0: I'm not writing about LA, but I do know something about that in terms of the origins of SWAT. I mean, there are different interpretations of how SWAT came about. I wouldn't be surprised by the argument that United Farm Workers would be maybe targeted, but I think that, you know, SWAT to me isn't a break from previous LAPD operations. The only difference is that they created a separate unit and trained them slightly differently, but they're doing the same thing. You know, I mean, you think about all the shootouts with the Black Panther Party, 41st Street, for example. You think about the shootouts that took place even in the 1950s. These are just common practices. On the question of the origins of police, I'm not trying to write about it, but I do take issue with the, like, I'll mention slave patrols, but slave patrols are not the origins of police. But slave patrols are much closer to what Engels writes about when he talks about bodies of armed men. So, you know, to be an enslaved patrol is not a job. You know, you're not working for the state. You are basically in a position where, in some ways, sometimes you're recruited, but you're also expected to do that in part because you think you are like

0: a volunteer saving civilization from the runaways. So if you can ideologically can convince a whole population that these people whose lives are precarious, almost as yours, the difference is that they're enslaved, you have some mobility, that somehow you shouldn't be joining them in a revolt, but instead you should be policing them. That's an ideological move. I'm really interested in urban policing specifically. With the exception of Mississippi, it's not the countryside, but it's a small town. A small town with ties to Quitman and also ties to Meridian. So in some ways, like the so-called drug trade in rural Mississippi is not much different from any place else. You know, the war on drugs is not much different. The difference is that there's even fewer possibilities of oversight. And one thing I didn't mention was that from the research I did in Stonewall, there was a point where there were more drug arrests of black people in Stonewall than there were black people in Stonewall. I mean, everybody was being arrested, including the day that Jonathan Sanders was arrested, 2003, his mother was also arrested, and they couldn't charge her on anything. They were arresting everybody. So, but that's like backwater stuff, but tied to the modern police state. So I'm not sure if that answers your question, but a lot more work has to be done on the origins of policing, because modern police is not the same thing as other forms of policing, you know, which is sometimes not paid by the state.
1: Hi, thank you so much. My question, I was wondering if you could speak to the overlaps and continuities between cop cities and the technologies of
2: surveillance and control and militarization,
1: and what we're currently seeing in Palestine, just in terms of like the technologies of occupation and control that we see, you know, the Israeli state deploying there.
0: Right.
1: There's obviously a lot of resonance there, but it feels especially acute with the trajectory that, you know, the United States is on with these cop cities, but also with increasing, I think, presence of fascism, you know, the rise of,
0: right.
1: or increasing rise of fascism in the United States. So,
0: right. Or increasing or latent.
1: Yes, exactly.
0: No, I mean, I don't even have to make a comparison, because they're direct links, because the training comes from Israel. A lot, you know, not just militarized police, but the junkets between US police captains and US police officers and Israel in terms of their own security state, they've been going back and forth since the 1960s, since post-67, really, and especially more recently. So what's happening right now, those 85 acres, I was just in Atlanta recently, much of their training comes from Israelis, but and vice versa. And so when you think about crowd control in particular, because those training facilities are not, they're very specific. They're about dealing with rebellions and dealing with like labor uprisings, but especially rebellions. And so that's what they're preparing for, much like in Israel, they've been preparing for occupation. I mean, that's what they do. And there's occupation in West Bank and East Jerusalem, but there's also policing within 48 borders, which is to say you've got, you know, Palestinians who could never leave, you know, because they were the ones that were not dispossessed immediately. And they live under a police state. And in fact, it wasn't until 1966 that they were, that military administration was removed. They were under military administration inside Israel from 1948 to 1966. And it was removed, but it wasn't removed entirely, you know? So they deal with that all the time. And so like a lot of different organizations like Jewish Voice for Peace and others have been revealing these linkages. And ADL has also been supporting these linkages until recently they were discovered, and then they try to back up from it. So yes, and not only that, there's a financial connection as well.

0: Because when you think about what kind of weapons they're using, they're not, you know, they're not like handguns. You know, they're military weapons, and some of that comes from the, I think it's the 1038 program that the federal government, you know, funds these, plus much of the weapons that being sold to Israel. That's not exactly right. They get the money, they get scripts, they go back to the U.S. weapons manufacturers and use that as vouchers to get the weapons that they want, and then they resell them, you know, to all kinds of rogue states, all kinds of rogue anti-Semitic states as well, which is kind of funny and tragic. But yeah, so the connections are crystal clear. It's always there, and I think it's worth continuing to like dig and see how they're operating.
1: First of all, thank you so much. Yeah. And I really wanted to thank you for lifting up Remy Fell's name, the sister who was killed in Philly, because among other things, I'm from Philadelphia and I feel very connected to that neighborhood. But one thing that's really been so painful about her murder is the way that her murder has been spun in the media as part of a narrative of out of control crime in Philadelphia, and how people who actually have no value for her life or her sister's lives now are so concerned. And the person who literally killed her, his trial is, you know, very, you know, is being delayed right now and is being, you know, is top of the nightly news over and over again. And it's part of a narrative of out of control police, of crime in Philly, and was also part of what was used as a narrative to impeach Larry Krasner, who was the progressive district attorney at the time. So I guess I wanted to hear you talk a little bit about, because, you know, we had a prosecutor impeached here, Chase Boudin in Frisco. And so can you talk a little bit about kind of this gambit of progressive prosecutors as a tactic, and then the usage of this kind of strategic usage of black death as a motor for a different kind of political counter-rebellion against those kinds of strategies. Do you know what I mean?
0: Right. No, I know exactly what you're saying. Well, you're one of the few people who know about Remy Fells, who's most of what I write in the chapter is about her life, which is really extraordinary. Model, had all this, like, all this skill, and also the precarity of her life, which is not any fault of her own, but it's like all the stuff that she had to deal with just to survive, and had all these aspirations. I mean, so to me, it's like I focus on her life and how it was cut short. And of course, you're absolutely right. The way her death and lots of deaths are used as examples of the failure of progressive prosecutors. And it's like, see, this is why we need like lock them up type people. What's interesting is that this wave of progressive prosecutors actually precedes spring 2020. And I would argue that, you know, you could see it after 2014, where, in fact, go back to Trayvon Martin, you know, but from 2014, from 2012 on up, there was a real movement recognizing that we can't spend all of our time trying to elect a president. And or even electing just city council, but the role of the prosecutor is extremely important. And we saw some hope in Chicago. Didn't work out exactly that way. Chase Boudin was amazing that he ran given his background. I mean, that he won. And Gascon in LA, who, you know, it's not quite Chase Boudin, but he's better than the people that they want. And maybe better than who, well, I won't say. But I think the right caught on to how important the prosecutor is. And so it's easy for them to attack them when they don't care about black life. They don't care about the deaths. What they care about is making sure that they have a law and order, you know, draconian prosecutor in that position. And sometimes they're winning, you know? And this is where like the abolitionist argument

0: really has to be extended, engaged, and embraced, because you cannot measure success or failure of a prosecutor whose job it is to literally either put people in jail or try to keep them out. And we got people trying to keep them out just for change, knowing that keeping them in jail doesn't help matters. It makes things worse. But it requires a kind of long-term vision, because it's easy to chalk up numbers, you know. So these are dangerous times. I think it's worth going back to that and making sure that we could support progressive prosecutors all together, you know, because they're also dangerous since they deal with cold cases. And all these people who are in prison for stuff they didn't do, you know, Larry Krasner was doing some of that stuff. I mean, Mumia's case is a good example. So these are dangerous times, you know, but I don't know if that answers the question, but yeah, I hear you.
1: So I've been thinking through this one problem for a while, and I guess the question has a kind of two-link premise and then the question itself, but I think that too, and you've implied this in your presentation, but I think that to abolish the police presumes the abolition of private property, because the police are the kind of right arm of the state or whatever in following up with force in contestations over property. Yeah, we've been talking about the police's role in kind of ensuring the embodied property of kind of, black phenomenological like subjects through history, but there's also a relation with the kind of regulation of non-embodied material property like factories, commercial parcels. So it seems that, you know, one would need to abolish private property in order to have an abolition of the police. So I think that's the first premise, but I think one of the limits of abolition, or at least one that I've been kind of pondering through, is the extent to which abolition finds its limits at the jurisprudential decrees of courts and constitutions. So if we view property as a kind of, or at least when I think through property or private property, I think of both with the wage labor system and also tenancy, mm-hmm. or the kind of residential property, which you address housing in your research through the signifier gentrification. But I think the police and law enforcement serve a pretty strong role in like regulating the relationship between landlords and tenants and right. in the whole eviction process. But I think a limit with the abolition of private property is the Constitution, and you know, in an era where the courts at all levels are being packed or have been packed with conservative right. judges, we seem to have a legal limit in jurisprudence, stare decisis, precedent, and the takings clause of the Constitution, which sets a limit on what the abolition of private property could look like. Mm-hmm. So I think, what do you think are ways through this challenge? And I think one thing I think through is like, with the abolition of feudalism in 1789 in France, the August 4th decree, which abolished feudal plots, mm-hmm. It didn't mandate that the seigneurial lords would be compensated following the abolition. So how do we abolish the police, abolish property, when within the Constitution ingrained by the juridical system, there's a kind of limit on what our revolution can do on the ground?
0: Right. Well, you don't have to go to France. Outcomes. Stay right in the United States. And that was the debate they had, the Fifth Amendment debate about how do you abolish slavery. That was the debate. And how do you abolish slavery and not compensate the master class? And the fact is, they did compensate the masters in all the states where they were not rebellious. And they used kind of emergency powers to get around the Fifth Amendment without ever saying that there should never be property in human beings, number one, and without ever saying that no human being should have their mobility limited to the point where they're put in a cage. That was considered legal. So what I'm saying is that I hear you, I agree with you. And of course there's a limit. Of course there's a limit to the Constitution. The Constitution wasn't made for abolition. You know, they tried to remake, I mean, black people tried to remake it through fighting for what became the 13th, 14th, and 15th Amendment.

0: sense. And that was the closest he came to like making some kind of revision where he had to go back and change some things. That's why all those right-wingers who are like reading the Constitution, they don't want to read the original one. They want to leave all the other stuff out. But they can't do it because of the constitutional limit. I mean, that's impossible. Unless, of course, you basically rewrite it or give it up. And that's, so I agree with you. I said fundamentally, there's this question of private property. Now, let me just clarify something. Because I think sometimes you're obviously a brilliant law scholar. So, I mean, you're smarter than me. But what I do know is that we sometimes think of private property as everything, as opposed to real estate, for example, or landed property, or like you say, factories. So, for example, I think about, if you've ever, you've probably read this before, but Dave Graeber and Dave Wengel's book, The Dawn of Everything. And they talk about the importance of property in terms of tools. Like if you have a tool, for example, or some things that are important to you, or even a dugout, right? If you, by dugout, I mean a canoe, where the canoe could be actually someone's property but still be shared. In other words, it's not so much about whether or not it is owned, it's how is it acquitted, how is it used. So let's say we abolish private property and land. I mean, if you think about West Africa, for example, when you have situations where you don't have private property and land, but you actually had forms of property in women, meaning that you know you have this whole system of bride price, where you basically are paying a family for the loss of the labor through marriage. And the more wives you have and the more children you have, the more land you can cultivate. So it's a way of getting away from the question of private property, but also still using ideas, not so much of ownership, but of again, how do you use the property, how do you use the land? Not property, but how do you use the land? And how do you use the land in ways that might be consistent with the culture. I'm not saying that's a good idea. I'm saying part of abolition is thinking beyond all that. In other words, not being caught up in the limits, but also being realistic about like what you can do under circumstances. You know, are there things that can be done under the current Constitution better than what we have now? Yes. Can we actually have what people imagine to be a truly liberatory future with the Constitution? No, that's not possible. And we also have this culture in which nobody wants to touch that Constitution. Like, you know, no one wants to touch it because they think that's the thing that's holding together democracy. And it's kind of part of the mythology, you know?
1: As you were talking and you mentioned kind of the plethora of activists, academics, and thinkers that inspired kind of the abolitionist movement, or abolitionist democracy, as you put it, I was thinking about my own, like the own pedagogy I've experienced here at Cal, uh-huh. Coming to America to kind of study Black Studies. And what I've noticed since being here is when I'm taught Black Studies and when I'm taught kind of abolitionist scholarship, very often it's through very limited resources. And what do I mean by that? Very often it's taught by a few publishers. Hmm. Near enough, most things I read in Black Studies recently are coming out of Duke University Press. Right.
0: My daughter has a book coming out with Duke University.
1: Right? And so there's both a good and bad in that, where both, they're presenting and projecting Black scholarship, yes. But also there's a risk of monopolization. And so I'm wondering, in juxtaposition to the plethora of activists, thinkers, and academics that you mentioned, how do we get to that and get away from simply one publisher, Black Studies, abolitionist scholarship?
0: That's a really good question. Of course, you have colleagues here who can answer that. I could tell you what I do. In most of my classes, I'm not in Black Studies right now for various reasons, but I still do it. I can't help myself. It's kind of like, you know, breathing. So I don't actually use a lot of texts. I use a lot of primary texts. I use old stuff. I also use blogs. If you were to just read prison culture, this is Miriam Carver's blog. Just read it, just from beginning to end. You got so much stuff and it's free. It's so much brilliant material.

real. I mean, there's so many things that are in circulation, and yes, publishers, you know, have a bottom line. They're trying to make money. And Duke University doesn't make that much money, trust me. I know the people there. And they really do publish quality stuff. And there's a reason why I think a lot of really amazing scholars end up going there and going to other publishers. Haymarket is another one. Haymarket's different because Haymarket does things like they give away books to prisons for free. They're not trying to make money. If you say to them, look, I'm broke, I need some books, they'll just send it to you. Because that's their operating system. They also publish books that no one else will publish, you know? So my suggestion to you is all the people that I mentioned, every single one, you could read them without having to pay anything. Because they're all online. And they all publish things or write things that are there in the atmosphere to sort of engage. And there's that, but there's also like the tradition of going back to texts that we tend to assume we know. Like right now, I'm teaching undergraduate seminar on Black Reconstruction. You know, undergrad, I got 22 undergraduates, and we're reading it, you know, along with other texts that kind of engage the question. And basically, they're not paying anything because they have a big PDF of it, and then all the other articles are free. So they, you know, I don't make people pay for stuff, you know. I'll make them pay, buy your book, but I mean, I don't make people pay for stuff. And that's because some of the best stuff like T. Thomas Fortune, you know, he wrote a book in 1884 called Black and White. I think that's the book everyone should read that book. There's so much history and so much material, so much literature that precedes us. That of all the great things out there, including my daughter's book, who I think she's a genius, I would go back to that stuff. That's Black Studies, you know? I would go back. I mean, there's no reason not to read Equiano again. No reason not to read, Mariah Stewart and her speeches. There's no reason not to read any of that. Go back and read it over and over again. And then, of course, get outside the United States, and then suddenly you got a whole vast literature, Brazil, all over the Caribbean, all over the continent, Africa, and of course, Europe, you know? I mean, London had like 10,000 Black people in 1790. They were writing, you know? And they have stuff to say. So that's my suggestion. You can't get around the commercial nature of publishing industry. Well, we have to break it though, you know? And I think more and more of my colleagues are doing things like, you know, using commons to make sure that people have access to the text for free. Like, you know, no one's making that much money off of it anyway. So why make people pay $35 for a book? It makes no sense, you know? And if you have a PDF of it, look, I never made money off of Freedom Dreams because it's a PDF circulating all over the place. I know. And there's a new edition now, but no one's made the PDF yet, but someone's going to do it soon enough. But am I losing sleep over that? No, not at all. But I hope that helps, you know, but there's a lot that we need to learn. I know, I went way past my time. I'm sorry. Thank you.

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If you see that someone is tight and they are constantly resisting, regardless of how fast you're stretching their arm, that is a red flag that should actually prompt immediate evaluation for other conditions that might be neurodegenerative or treatable, like neurotransmitter disorders. So be on the lookout for that very rare form of tone.

The question about the relationship wisdom and aging is critical. I mean, as a matter of fact, that's why we started this research on wisdom in the first place. I'm a geriatric psychiatrist, and so I study older people, and we found what I call paradox of aging. As people get older, from 20 onwards, the physical health declines, especially starting around age 40, 50, it starts declining. As people get older, they start being more satisfied, more contented. Why? Because that doesn't go with their physical health going down or their social stresses increasing. And that's where I started wondering whether there was wisdom of aging. The concept of wisdom has been around for centuries. It's mainly rooted in religions and philosophy. But in recent decades, it has also become a construct of scientific importance, with empirical research being done. And we started our research on wisdom about 15 years ago. We define wisdom as a complex, uniquely human personality trait. It's complex because it has several specific components. And those components are pro-social behaviors like empathy, compassion, altruism. Second component is emotional regulation, control over our emotions. Third is self-reflection, ability to look inwards, understand ourselves, finding out what we did right and wrong and how can we get better. Next one is acceptance of uncertainty and diversity of perspectives. The next one, on the other hand, is decisiveness. While I do have uncertainties, I should also be decisive. I can't be sitting on the fence all the time. And the sixth one is spirituality, which is different from religiosity. Spirituality refers to accepting the fact there is something beyond what we know, what we see, something beyond even humanity. One of the questions that often comes in is wisdom same as intelligence? And the answer is resoundingly no. There are some very smart criminals who are called creative psychopaths or sociopaths. They would score very high on IQ tests, and yet they are antisocial, they're hurting other people. That's not wisdom. So you can be smart, but not be wise. So currently, there are several scales that are used to measure wisdom. We developed a scale here called San Diego Wisdom Scale, or SDWISE. The scale is different from others in that it is based partly on neurobiology. We looked at what part of the brain these components were localized, and we found it was the same specific area that seemed to be involved in all of these components, prefrontal cortex and limbic striatum. So it looks like these components that are described actually have a biological basis. So the question is, can we increase wisdom intentionally? So are there studies that show that you can improve wisdom with some intervention? We have a paper that is in press in a major journal that looked at all the published randomized controlled trials that sought to increase components of wisdom, specifically compassion and empathy, emotional regulation,

spirituality. The bottom line is that roughly half of the studies showed that the specific components of wisdom can be increased significantly as a result of the intervention. And the interventions in most cases are psychosocial or behavioral. So I believe that it is possible to increase at least components of wisdom, but you need to make an effort and it needs to be a sustained effort. But if you do that, you're likely to succeed.

One question is asked is, I had a high-risk cancer, treated with surgery, my PSA is undetectable, or I had radiation, and after radiation with or without hormonal therapy, my PSA is very low and stable. Do I need additional treatment? And our most recent analysis suggests that if you have a low PSA afterwards, you don't need additional treatment without either reaching the PSA cut point or having disease.

There's a long history writing about savants who emerge in childhood, and I'm going to talk about a slightly different syndrome. My friend Alan Snyder in Australia suggested this be called acquired savantism. And so these are people who did not have artistic abilities or talents, who in the setting of neurodegenerative diseases have acquired new artistic abilities. And this is the group that I lead in San Francisco, and almost everybody in that audience has helped me in some way in this work. So we know a lot about art in the brain from lesions, whether it's brain tumors, strokes, brain trauma. And there are certain themes that have emerged. One is that the right posterior parts of the brain, parietal lobe in particular, are essential for the ability to copy, and probably along with the right temporal lobe, conjure up images that we want to put on a piece of paper. The smallest lesion in that brain area will devastate the ability to copy. Not as bad as Dan's artwork, but along that spectrum. So a little bit less known, I'm going to touch on this today, about the left side of the brain, but in general, the sense is that symbolic, linguistic, conceptual aspects of art are associated with left hemisphere. And with injury to that part of the brain, there is a theme in the literature of preservation of the ability to copy. I began to study this not because I thought about it, because it sort of ran into me in the study of patients that I've seen with neurodegenerative disease. And I was taught going into my fellowship that degenerative diseases hit the brain diffusely. You could learn nothing about the functions of the brain from studying neurodegenerative diseases. But I think we've known really since the time of PIC and Alzheimer that we have two major presenile neurodegenerative conditions. One that affects the front part of the brain, often begins in the frontoinsular and sometimes anterior temporal lobes. That's shown in blue. These are disorders that are called frontotemporal dementias. They have a lack of Alzheimer pathology, no plaques or tangles. And then Alzheimer's usually a posteriorly predominant disease that affects the hippocampus. So very different anatomy and very different sorts of syndromes that we see in the setting of these two distinctive neurodegenerative conditions. There's been a lot written about art and Alzheimer's disease. I think many people get quite a bit of pleasure working in with art therapists with Alzheimer's disease. And, you know, I think with these

disorders tell you is that your art is influenced by the part of the brain that is injured. So because Alzheimer's disease hits the posterior temporal parietal region, sometimes worse on the right than the left, sometimes left worse than the right, you lose precision. There tends to be visuospatial difficulty, but some things remain, ability to perceive color, simple shapes. This is one of my patients' paintings, Megan Fox. I think quite a beautiful piece, a very nice use of color. I think very typical of what we see in the setting of Alzheimer's disease. And of course, fine artists like de Kooning, William Untermolen, were profoundly disrupted in their ability to produce images of complex faces, complex shape, and were left with very simple forms like this. In frontotemporal dementia, there's a different sort of story, and this is a paper we wrote in 1998, focused on the emergence of new artistic skills after the disease onset. The theme was that visual creativity was more common when the anterior temporal lobes or the left frontal lobe was where the focal degeneration began. These are often called primary progressive aphasias because they affect language. But remarkably, in some individuals, we see an emergence of visual creativity. Wrote about that in 1998. Didn't understand the mechanism very well. Starting to understand the circuitry that we think emerges in the setting of this loss of function in the dominant hemisphere. So this was a patient, Jack, that got me interested in this story. He was a banker. He lived in Santa Barbara. They did a special on him on ABC News. And Jack had never had the slightest interest in art. In the 1980s, his wife died. He became depressed. He started working with an art therapist and started painting. What I learned about Jack is he painted repetitively. He did many of the pictures that I saw over and over again. This compulsive need to paint, I think, was one of the reasons that his painting was so interesting and successful. This is, I think, one of his masterpieces. When I saw him around 1995, Jack was obsessed with painting. Profoundly aphasic, had lost many of the words, particularly nouns. He drew this parrot that he remembered from Hawaii, yet couldn't tell me what this painting was. Obsessed with the colors purple and yellow. Like many of these patients, completely unable to get him to describe the art of creating or why he did it. The phrases I heard over and over again was, yellow and purple wave over me. So he became obsessed with painting. He painted purple things and yellow things over and over again, progressively lost social skills and language, visually profoundly preoccupied. Jack used to walk the streets of Santa Barbara with his caretaker looking for coins. When I visited him in Santa Barbara, I was sitting at the table. Immediately, he says, it's raining. He had had uncanny, I think, ability to focus visually. So Jack produced these series of paintings. This is a slightly later one, I think very fauvist in style. You can see an interesting strategy where the sail is both the background and the cell. Losing some of the precision that he had, I think as the disease creeps into the parietal lobes more posteriorly. A slightly later piece where he is really losing the ability in the way an Alzheimer patient might to paint precisely. Again, that theme of purple and yellow, Jack's obsession. And then finally, one of the last pieces he ever did, I think quite whimsical, beautiful picture of a man. As he lost the ability to paint, this was replaced by the compulsion to brush his teeth. He did this over and over again. And as we learned later, Jack had a form of frontotemporal dementia, very interesting form that has been called semantic dementia or semantic variant of primary progressive aphasia. It's a subtype of frontotemporal

The temporal dementia was what Pick described in 1892. It affects predominantly the two anterior temporal lobes. When it affects the left side, which most of my artists come from this group, you lose your knowledge about words. You lose your knowledge eventually about things in the world. Unlike Alzheimer's disease, the naming deficit isn't improved by clues. They don't know what that word means. The anatomy is very focal, so I think as these individuals lose function in the amygdala, anterior temporal lobes, orbital frontal cortex, there's disinhibition, progressive language disturbance, but often visuospatial skills are profoundly spared. These are people whose only point on a cognitive test is drawing a complex visual figure. So this is something that is often spared in these individuals. And in a subgroup, there is the new emergence of interest in painting and increased visual creativity. I always thought this was first described by a neurologist, but on a trip to Colombia around 2006, I was reading 100 Years of Solitude by Gabriel Garcia Marquez, and I came across his description, the first description of semantic dementia, I think, in the literature. It's the town of Macondo. People are dying of a sleeping sickness. And he describes what happens to them. He discovered he had trouble remembering every object in the laboratory. He didn't know what they were. He marked them with their respective names so that all he had to do was read the inscription in order to identify him. This is a cow. She must be milked every morning so that she will produce milk. And the milk must be boiled in order to be mixed with coffee. Gorgeous description. They went on living in a reality that was slipping away, momentarily captured by words, but which would escape irremediably when they forgot the values of written letters. So around the time that I discovered this piece from Gabriel Garcia Marquez, we had a patient very much like the villager in Macondo. So this is my patient, Bob, who, like many of these individuals, know that they're losing words, know that they're losing knowledge about facts in their world. And you can see here, just like Garcia Marquez's description, he's putting down these names, these words, compulsively, repetitively, Foley catheter, endocarditis. He knows that his world is slipping away just in the way Gabriel Garcia Marquez described it. I don't think, and be glad to talk about this with anyone online, offline, that Marquez actually saw a case of semantic dementia. I think he was writing about his own writer's block, and I think this is what he conceptualized at the time. So we couldn't resist. This is Bob's, who drew a cow quite beautifully. His elephant, I think, rather whimsical. Certainly better than Dan and I could do, I think, in a copy. So, yeah. So this is a degenerative disease. The concepts for these animals, often nouns first, verbs relatively spared, look like they come out of evolution. I appreciated the picture of Darwin earlier. So the dog looks a little bit like a cat. It looks like some features of a cow. Similarly, the cat has features of the dog. The fish, to me, looks very much like a penguin, but I think as you're watching this patient with semantic dementia lose their conceptual knowledge around what distinctive animals really are. And of course, if you don't know what an animal is, you don't know what color to give it. So we asked this patient to draw the frog and put the color in. He drew a pink frog, not the green one, which he should. This is my latest favorite set of pieces. This is a gentleman we're going to describe for the journal JAMA. He became obsessed with welding. He was not an artist. This is his bird, and you can see it has got that same quality of mixed metaphor. The bird has features of an insect, and I think this really has taught me that what an artist does is put down on a canvas the way that they see the world.

Okay. So just a couple conclusion points. Our poet laureate, Kay Ryan from Marin County, has taught us at the UCSF about the neuroscientist Emily Dickinson. And I think Emily Dickinson, you know, had a very modern way of thinking about the brain. And so when I was thinking about these patients, I came across this poem by her. And I think she was interested in moral decay, but this is really the decay of neurodegenerative diseases as we understand it in 2017. Crumbling or the dementia is not an instant act, and we now know probably 20 years before we see a patient with one of these diseases that the degenerative process has begun. A fundamental pause, dilapidations, processes, or organized decays totally contradicts the idea that the dementias hit the brain diffusely. These are organized decays in very specific circuits. Other circuits are spared. To this first, a cobweb on the soul. This is the misfolded protein that Rusty Gage, Dan Geschwin talk and write about. Cuticle of dust, a borer in the axis, and elemental rust. Rune is formal, devil's work, consecutive and slow. Fail in an instant, no man did. Slipping or the dementing process is crash's law. So we see the crash, but I think what these artists have told me is that there is a period when this process is beginning where certain parts of the brain may be particularly immune to the degenerative process. They are spared and possibly begin to remodel, and we've written a little bit about this describing an artist named Anne Adams. So the conclusion is, it's I think a beautiful but also a very sad story. Artistic creativity may emerge with left hemisphere dysfunction. I think we have some data from the artist Anne Adams that there is rewiring of right posterior parietal regions, very area that Karen Berman showed is probably dysfunctional in kids with Williams syndrome. Insights into the degenerative process suggest that sometimes a new strength may herald the degenerative process, but I think understanding people's strengths are critical for diagnosis and care. And I think also this gives us insight into our humanity, and almost everyone has touched on this. Brain asymmetry is at the core of our strengths, but also at the core of our weaknesses. So thank you.

0: We are not smart enough to figure out where the innovation is going to come from. Mm-hmm. And so we need to try a lot of things that don't work. And anyone who does research knows stuff goes wrong all the time. If you're right all the time in research, you're probably working on something that's incredibly boring. So you have to push the limits, and I think that's the only way you get innovation.
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I remember when the CAP Center started, and I just wished that one day I would get invited to speak here. So this is like, you know, one more off my bucket list. Thank you. Like every great speechifier, I'm going to start off

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A preacher and a politician found themselves at the pearly gates. St. Peter welcomed them and offered to show them their digs. They took a walk, and first they ended up at a small cottage, and St. Peter turned to the preacher and said,

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And as they get closer and closer, he sees their apple orchards and their strawberry bushes. And there are beautiful chestnut trees. And there are horses and dogs and tennis courts and a pool. And he's wondering, who is this for? As he gets to the patio, the beautiful patio of this estate, St. Peter turns to him and says, "And this, my son, is for you." The politician is gobsmacked. "What do you mean it's for me? That poor preacher got a little shack. You're giving me this?" And St. Peter says, "We see lots of preachers, but we have never seen a politician." That is a funny joke, right? And I stole it from Ronald Reagan. Ronald Reagan told that joke in 1983 to the National Association of Evangelicals. I admit, I goofed it a little bit. It wasn't quite that, you know, elaborate, but the basic idea holds true. Most people don't think of politicians winding up in heaven. Now, Reagan had a knack for telling amusing anecdotes and jokes, but he also had a very serious side. And I want to start off by sharing that side with you. Which is evident in a letter he wrote to his father-in-law, who he's pictured with, Nancy's stepfather, Loyal Davis. Loyal Davis was very ill during Reagan's first term in office. Now, Davis was an avowed atheist, which worried the president. And here's what Reagan wrote to him 12 days before Loyal died. And I'm going to quote this for a while. And when I read it aloud, I hear Reagan's voice. And if you've ever heard Reagan talk, I'm sure you can imagine him saying these words. "I hope you'll forgive me for this, but I've been wanting to write to you ever since we talked on the phone. I am aware of the strain you are under and believe with all my heart there is help for that. First, I want to tell you about a personal experience that I've kept to myself for a long time. During my first year as governor in California, you'll recall the situation I found in California was almost as bad as the one in Washington today. It seemed as if the problems were endless and insolvable. Then I found myself with an ulcer. In all those years at Warner Brothers, no one had ever been able to give me an ulcer. I felt this was a sign of weakness on my part. John Sharp had me on Maalox, and I lived with constant pain that ranged from discomfort to extremely sharp attacks. This went on for months. I had a bottle of Maalox in my desk, my suitcase, my briefcase, and of course at home. Then one morning I got up, went to the bathroom, and reached for the bottle as always, and something happened. I knew I didn't need it. I'd gone to bed with the usual pain the night before, but I knew that morning I was healed. The Maalox went back on the shelf. That morning when I arrived at the office, Helene brought me my mail. The first was from a lady, a stranger, in the southern part of the state. She had written to tell me that she was one of a group who met every day to pray for me. Believe it or not, the second letter was from a man, again a stranger, in the other end of the state, telling me he was part of a group that met weekly to pray for me. Within the hour, a young man from the legal staff came into my office on some routine matter. On the way out, he paused in the door and said, 'Governor, I think maybe you'd like to know. Some of us on the staff come in every morning and get together to pray for you.' Coincidence? I don't think so. A couple of weeks later, Nancy and I went down to LA and had our usual checkup. The doctor, a little puzzled, told me I no longer had an ulcer, and added there was no indication I'd ever had one. There is a line in the Bible, 'Wherever two or more are gathered in his name, in my name, there I will be also.' Loyal, I know of your feeling, your doubt, but could I impose on you just a little bit longer? Some 700 years before the birth of Christ, the ancient Jewish prophets predicted the coming of a Messiah. They said he would be born in a lowly place, would proclaim himself the Son of God, and would be put to death for saying that.

0: In all, there were a total of 123 specific prophecies about his life, all of which came true. Now, I know that this is probably the hardest for you as a doctor to accept. The only answer that can be given is a miracle. The miracle is that a young man of 30 years without credentials as a scholar or priest began preaching on street corners. He owned nothing but the clothes on his back, and he didn't travel beyond a circle less than 100 miles across. But for 200 years, he has had more impact on the world than all the teachers, scientists, emperors, generals, and admirals who ever lived all put together. The Apostle John said, "For God so loved the world that he gave his only begotten Son, that whosoever believed in him would not perish but have eternal life." We have been promised that all we have to do is ask God and Jesus' name to help us when we have done all we can, when we've come to the end of our strength and our abilities and we need that help. We only have to trust and have faith in his infinite goodness and mercy. Loyal, you and Edith have known a great love, more than many of us are permitted to know. That love will not end with the end of this life. We've been promised this is only a part of life, and that a greater life, a greater glory awaits us. It awaits you together one day, and all that is required is that you believe and tell God you put yourself in his hands. Love, Ronnie. I quoted that letter to establish that Reagan was a man of deep faith. During his years in the White House, many reporters and pundits claimed his religiosity was a pretext, a way to win Christian votes. It is true that Reagan sought and received endorsements from conservative Christians, but it was not just a transactional relationship. Reagan was a believer. Now, I'd like to show you another president.
1: All right, now there's this, which is really the one that everyone at this table is talking about this morning. Former president turned Bible salesman?
2: All Americans need a Bible in their home, and I have many. It's my favorite book. I'm proud to endorse and encourage you to get this Bible. We must make America pray again.
1: Make America pray again. After launching sneaker and cologne lines last month, the former president, okay, so he is selling, this is, get this, the God Bless the USA Bible. That's in partnership with country singer Lee Greenwood. He takes the stage to Greenwood's music. It's only $59.99, and just for that, you get a copy of the Constitution, a copy of the Bill of Rights, a copy of the Pledge of Allegiance, and the Declaration of Independence, as well as the Bible, I guess. Just a reminder, this is the man who once said this.
2: 2 Corinthians 3:17, that's the whole ballgame. Where the Spirit of the Lord, right? Where the Spirit of the Lord is, there is liberty.
1: Jonah, can you please remind me what is 2 Corinthians?
3: Well, like, actually, my favorite example of this, when he was asked what is...
0: The difference in these men's approaches to religion is the focus of today's talk, but the focus is not the focus of today's talk, I should say, but it is interesting to hear where they both situate themselves religiously and how they situate themselves religiously, because I do think it helps to explain the difference in their characters and the difference in the ways religion has played out in their policies. My focus today is on the roles that religion and the news media play in the shift that led us from the Reagan Revolution to the Trump insurrection. Clearly, there are many factors that come into play, and I'm not going to be able to discuss all of them in this talk, but we can raise them in the question and answer the period. The title of this talk mentions the religious imaginary. And I'm wondering how many of you came tonight despite that name in the title. When scholars talk about social imaginaries, they are referring to the values, institutions, laws, and symbols through which people imagine their social existence.

0: sense.
1: Charles Taylor, who's a philosopher, pioneered this theory, and he explains it in more depth than I'm going to, if you want to take a moment to read the PowerPoint. He describes the social imaginary as the way people imagine their social existence, how they fit together with others, how things go on between them and their fellows, and the expectations that are normally met. Taylor is interested in the way ordinary people imagine their social surroundings, which he believes is through images, stories, and legends, not theories. A social imaginary is important because it enables a society to have common practices and a shared sense of legitimacy. Now, I want everyone to take a deep breath. In fact, take a few deep breaths. Now, close your eyes, and I can see everyone's eyes, so I know if you're cheating.
2: Thanks.
1: Close your eyes and let go of the Trump media circus. Let go of the war in Gaza. Let go of the trial in New York. Let go of the invasion of AI and chatbots. And think for a second about being an American and what America means to you. Okay, now open your eyes. Is anyone brave enough to tell me what they imagined or what they saw in their mind's eye or what they heard? I feel like I'm teaching in my class again. Okay. I posit that many of you, I hope, or at least some of you, came up with some of the images and the words and the ideas that I think are fundamental to an American identity. Some of the images I have up here are historic, some are political, some are festive, and some are fun. But it's this collage of images and the ideas behind them that make up a social imaginary. And it's what we as Americans kind of pull on to understand who we are as individuals and as Americans and as people in a cohesive, hopefully, society. These shared assumptions provide a moral foundation that justifies our political, social, and economic order. Now, it's a lot to take in. And I want to just pause here for a second and ask if this is relatively clear or if anyone has any questions. Okay, I'll go on. Oh, yeah. The idea is an imaginary can be something which is affective, something that you feel rather than you are thinking about. And it's sort of the images that you hold that make you feel like you're part of the nation. So it's not as if, you know, someone's lecturing to you about what you should believe as an American. It's sort of the things that you've taken in over your lifetime that just strike you as emblematic of what this identity means. Is that a little clearer? So it's not an intellectual thing, it's an emotional thing. And that's what's so ironic, because Taylor is explaining in intellectual terms which is something very not intellectual.
2: Dan spoke of the

Yes. So a religious imaginary is very similar. But its focus is on the religious, spiritual, theological, and ethical values and symbols that provide meaning, identity, and purpose. I would argue that a religious imaginary is more than supernatural ideas or religious beliefs or the Vatican or the Kaaba. It's also the economic, social, and political values that arise from a common religious vision. It's a shared orientation to daily life that reflects a higher purpose and is enacted through a set of practices, whether it's whom we elect, where we put our money, and how we raise our children. I would say that the idea of America as a chosen nation, a city on a hill, a new Jerusalem, a God-blessed country, is our most fundamental religious imaginary. It's an imaginary that cuts across race, region, religion, gender. It's something that, you know, you almost comes with your mother's milk and your first, experience in school. America is great. It's the greatest country in the world. It's something that we all believe, that we're privileged to have been born Americans and that we live here. And that religious imaginary, I would argue, is something that has been prevalent since the Puritans and the Pilgrims first came on these shores. It expresses a sense of providential destiny that runs from those early colonists to the Revolutionary era, to the Civil War, to the two world wars, the moon landing, and our emergence as a superpower. We are America. We are special. The religious imaginary isn't stagnant. This religious imaginary, it shifts between poles of individualism and communitarianism, progressivism and regressivism, which is a desire to return to a golden era. And it's not the only religious imaginary. It can coexist with Martin Luther King Jr.'s beloved country, Robert Bellah's civil religion, and the golden land of early 20th century Jewish immigrants. And I want to make this point clear. The religious imaginary has a religious veneer to it, but it's not just about religion. It's about how we live our lives as Americans. And for many, that means how we conduct ourselves politically, who we vote for, what we do with our money, so it's economic, and what are our values. So it's also all the questions that became the heart of the culture wars in the 80s and that have resurfaced now. Reagan's religious imaginary was influenced by three sources. This foundational imaginary of America as a God-blessed nation, his own religious conservatism, and his recasting of a biblical reference to the city on a hill. In Matthew 5:14, Jesus warns that the world will judge whether his disciples, a symbolic city on a hill, will stick to their ideals. When Reagan referred to the United States as a shining city on a hill, adding the word shining to the biblical text, he flipped the original meaning and sanctified American exceptionalism. Reagan's religious imaginary, and let me make this clear, Reagan would not have recognized the word imaginary and probably would have never used it, rested on the belief that God blessed America, and the crown of that blessing was individual freedom. That freedom was expressed economically, politically, and religiously. Economically, it was the freedom of free markets.

politically, it was the freedom of a limited government not telling you what to do. And it was the freedom of religion, being able to practice your religion in public. This is key to my argument. Reagan's idea of religious imaginary, for what it's worth, did not revolve around ending abortion, bringing school prayer back, or any of the conservative agenda items of the people who, of the evangelicals who elected him. He saw religion more in terms of political, economic, and social issues than he did in terms of reproductive rights, the family, et cetera, et cetera. And that's an important thing to remember, because when Reagan took specific stands, whether it was cutting taxes or continuing the Cold War with the Soviet Union, these were not just political issues for him. They were deeply religious issues as well. These beliefs that Reagan held politically, economically, religiously, were in line with conservative thinking at the time. However, as I've alluded to, most conservative voters at that point were more interested in things like abortion, homosexuality, women's liberation than they were in these more political issues. After the Russian Revolution, conservative business, political, and religious leaders agreed that the Soviet Union threatened all three freedoms, economic, political, and religious. Over the next decades, they spread their concerns through local churches, business groups, women's networks, radio programs, and reading matters. When Reagan was elected in 1980, these Americans thought he was their champion because he shared their concerns. Those who opposed Reagan held a slightly different religious imaginary, one best articulated through FDR and his policies. This imaginary also believed that God blessed America, but the blessing was more communal. The blessing was that God blessed us because we would be a good society, one with a strong federal government that supported the needy, valued religious pluralism and tolerance. So you can see both religious imaginaries are about America being a nation unto itself, different than other nations, but one focused on individualism and the other was more communitarian. How did Reagan gain support from the millions of Americans who believed in the welfare state, compassionate liberalism, and a religion-free public square? He used the news media. In 1980, the news media was nothing like it is today. First off, people trusted it. Walter Cronkite, the CBS news anchor for almost 20 years, was considered to be the most trusted man in America. Back then, everybody got their news from the same sources. There were regional and local newspapers. The Wall Street Journal was the only national newspaper when Reagan was elected. There were news magazines like Time and Newsweek. There were radio stations that had some news, and there were three big television networks. There were some alternatives. There was religious news, foreign language news, and highly partisan news outlets, but most of these were small and siloed. Unlike today's media landscape, where everyone can find their own niche that speaks directly to them and corroborates what they believe, the 80s media operated on the lowest common denominator. It needed to appeal to the widest possible audience. And as a result, journalists were careful about what they said and how they said it. Journalists had other reasons to be careful in the 80s. The crusading journalism of the 1970s, which unmasked corporate and political malfeasance, had become tiresome. Likewise,

0: A decade of bad news, the Vietnam War, Watergate, stagflation, factory closings, the Iran hostage crisis was dispiriting. Moreover, news consumption was changing. TV had surpassed print media, afternoon newspapers were dying, and hyper-local suburban papers were on the rise. When USA Today debuted on September 15, 1982, it brought things to a head. Bright and breezy news briefs, color photos, an easy-to-read weather map, lots of sports scores. The newspaper was designed for the TV age. Its success helped push the rest of print media into a new direction, which was lighter, brighter, more colorful, less, the front pages became, instead of having six or eight columns, there were fewer. It just, the news just came across as quite different than it did in the 60s and 70s when it was always wagging its finger at someone. USA Today's creator, Al Newhart, called it the journalism of hope. It was a good match for a president who believed in the politics of hope. My book argues that newspapers normalized Reagan's religious imaginary when they circulated his speeches, press conferences, and interviews. The quickest way to understand what I mean by that process is by looking at the normalization of Donald Trump and his supporters. Statements and behaviors that were once deemed unscrupulous, mendacious, and malicious have become commonplace. You repeat something enough times, and even if someone does not believe it, they integrate it into their daily repertoire. That's why scholars say the news cannot tell you what to think, but it can tell you what to think about. So, watching Fox News may not tell you, may not convince you to vote for Trump, but it may cause you to think more about Trump, more about politics in America, more about the liberal threat, and so on and so on. And that's where circulation of ideas becomes key to changing attitudes and opinions. News outlets also make their point by the choices in their storytelling. Who is interviewed? What is their focus? What verbs, adverbs, and adjectives move the story forward? To demonstrate what I mean, I'm going to focus on two stories at the start of 1983. These two stories serve the purpose of establishing Reagan's definition of evil. One is international evil, and the other is domestic.
1: Yes.
0: Using the term evil lifts political and social problems from the mundane to the cosmic. That gives them more heft. And when similar problems arise and you associate the perpetrators with evil, they too take on a different dimension. It's not just someone you disagree with, but it's someone you see as evil. The first story I look at is the 1983 speech that Reagan gave to the National Association of Evangelicals when he began by telling my joke about the preacher and the pastor and the politician. This was at the height of the nuclear freeze movement, an international response to the US-USSR nuclear arms race. For those of you who aren't alive or may not remember this, the US and USSR were basically in a pissing match about nuclear weapons, where they were going to be deployed, how many each country was going to have, how big a stockpile they could build. And it was at the point where Reagan did not want to parley with the Soviets because he just didn't trust them. He was no fan of nuclear weapons, but he also believed that a freeze stopping production, deployment, and,

production and employment would be more helpful to the Soviet Union than it would to the United States. Now, millions and millions of people worldwide did not agree with this point of view. They were really scared that there could be a nuclear war, and people came out in the millions to Central Park, to London, to Berlin, to protest against nuclear weapons. Unfortunately, Reagan did not agree with them. His policy was peace through strength, and his strategy was increased defense spending. Now, this was 1983. At the beginning of the year, Reagan's popularity was at a very, very low point. Maybe 35% of the country supported him. The economy had not improved. Religious conservatives who were his core supporters were very, very upset that abortion was legal, but prayer in school was not. People were also upset that America just did not seem to have the oomph they thought Reagan would bring to it. In his speech to the National Association of Evangelicals, Reagan noted his administration's achievements. He celebrated American freedom, and he praised God's blessings. Then he said these words, referring to the Soviet people. "Yes, let us pray for the salvation of all those who live in that totalitarian darkness. Pray they will discover the joy of knowing God. But until they do, let us be aware that while they preach the supremacy of the state, declare its omnipotence over individual man, and predict the domination of all peoples on the earth, they are the focus. They are the focus of evil in the modern world." The Evil Empire speech, as this address was known, is probably one of the most famous and studied speeches in American presidential history. I am interested in it because, well, before I get there, news outlets, I am interested in it because it changed a geopolitical conflict into a cosmic battle between good and evil. In their first day stories, the stories they wrote on immediately after the speech, reporters focused on Reagan's comments about the freeze, which he refused once again to endorse or to back. Subsequent editorials, however, focused on his declaration of an evil empire. Even as editorials mocked the president, they kept his language in the news, and it continued to reverberate throughout the year as Reagan excoriated communists in other situations, whether it was the Soviet downing of the KAL airplane in September of that year, whether it was the proxy war Soviets were fighting in Lebanon, whether it was the so-called Soviet invasion of Grenada that Reagan tried to head off. All of these were examples of the evil empire strategy to take over the world. And just as the reality of an evil empire provided Americans with a moral compass in the international arena, the AIDS crisis did similar work domestically. This time, Reagan did not make any public statements about the epidemic, but his proxy, Jerry Falwell, did. Falwell had established himself as Reagan's pet pastor. His new organization, the Moral Majority, had worked for the candidate's 1980 election, and Falwell even claimed that Reagan would not have been elected without him. I will make this brief, but the bottom line is that Falwell helped make AIDS both a medical and a moral story. He became the go-to person for quotes and sound bites. This was 1983 was the year when AIDS really began to come into public consciousness. And it was a medical story until Falwell and others turned it into a story about God's punishment for homosexuality. Falwell's July 4th campaign that year, the I Love America campaign, was centered around the fight against AIDS.

0: rights and the sanctity of the nuclear family. News outlets turned to Falwell when they needed a clergy quote on AIDS, and they used his words to frame their stories. In what was meant to be a positive piece in Newsweek, the subheads, punishment, backlash, hostility, were all Falwellian, as was a purple prose about flamboyant bathhouses, bondage and discipline, strange sexual activities, and so on. AIDS was divine punishment for domestic evil. And since there was little daylight between the president and the preacher, Falwell's stance could be understood as the administration's.
1: And
0: since I want to leave some time for your questions and comments, I will end by telegraphing how the Reagan Revolution led to the Trump insurrection, and we can discuss more of this when I close. So, the individualism that was at the heart of Reagan's idea of freedom has led to hyper-individualism. Everyone has the right to do anything they want, number one. And Trump is a great example of that. Normalizing good and evil in political discourse has led to polarization. It's not that we disagree with people, but the people we disagree with are evil. Normalizing market logics has led to the counting corporations as people, the SCOTUS decision and Citizens United, and people as commodities. This is the problem of the free market when it's gone too far. And lastly, normalizing entertainment as politics. Both Reagan and Trump are great entertainers. They cut their teeth, pleasing audiences, and both continued to know how to work a crowd when they became president. So, I am not suggesting that the Reagan Revolution had only one inevitable end. One person can always make a difference. But Trump exemplifies the principle central to Reagan taken to an extreme. The irony is, I don't think Reagan would have appreciated this outcome at all. Thank you.
2: I'm Stephen, and I appreciate your remembrance of history that I lived through, and fearful times for me. I just graduated with an MSW in social work when Reagan was elected, and the future seemed bleak, and it was true. I think the progenitors for Reagan's religious ideology, his religious imaginary speech actually came earlier in the 40s and the 50s, the John Birch Society, McCarthyism, and I listened to his speeches and I heard echoes of things I'd heard as a child and a teenager documented in books like Danger on the Right. It seemed as though he was referring often to a priesthood that held ideas that people could ascribe to if they only listened carefully to him. And he was very good at gaining people's ears in that way. So I certainly validate in my own mind what you've offered today. He was a genius in echoing a past that had already gained significant influence in America. Thank you.
0: Thank you. I think the point I had to obviously jettison most of what I talk about in the book to boil this down, but I do want to stress that Reagan could not have achieved this had not anti-communists from the 20s on been actively sowing the seeds of these ideas. And what Reagan had to do was take these ideas that were familiar to a lot of Americans, but also convince people, what we now call, you know, the coasts, the coastal elites. He had to convince them that he would also represent them as well. And probably, I don't want to give this short shrift, you know, Reagan was elected because of his economic policies, because people believed that he would make them more wealthy and that they could have their taxes.

0: is cut and have a lot, have more financial benefits because of him. This kind of ideological issues about freedom and were important. And if people really did not agree with Reagan on some of the conservative stuff, he never would have been elected. But mostly everyone, even people who you would not think would be Reagan supporters, were happy that the economy had bounced back.
1: My name is Rick Clausen. I get the evil part of counting corporations as people, even people as commodities, but help me connect the dots with the normalizing market logics. I don't really understand that term, and I want to see how they connect to those other two points that you made in item number three.
0: I teach at a journalism school where we have courses teaching students how to brand themselves. That to me is what, in a nutshell, what market logics is about. We think of ourselves and our brands. What is my brand? So we don't think of ourselves, who am I as a person? We think, how am I going to sell myself? And how am I going to market myself? And just putting that language onto daily life for a student, I think, is an example of how market logics seeps into common parlance and everyday experience. It's the idea of everything being a transactional relationship. What am I gaining and what am I losing if I decide to have dinner with you, or if I hire, you know, your wife or your son or your cousin? What am I going to get from it? So that's what I mean by market logics.
2: So you're talking about how there's a difference between the 70s, the idea of media, to the 80s, and how they wanted to appear to like a wider audience. Would you say there's anything specific to this generation and their increasing accessibility to media and how it's spread? Anything that you would consider, like, especially to Trump, like the invoking of like the word woke, or normalizing like terror wars, like and trying to justify certain things like that? Is there anything especially that he has coined that Reagan possibly did? Are any similarities between those two?
0: Do you mean in how they're covered by the media, or
2: how? Yeah, how they're covered and like used strategically to get more people to talk about what you're doing?
0: I'm not exactly sure of the question.
2: Because you said those the TV age would help that, but now we have Twitter, Instagram, all that stuff. Would you say there's something else that is different from the TV age to now that Trump has used that maybe Reagan couldn't use because he didn't have Twitter or Instagram?
0: Well, interestingly enough, Trump repealed the Fairness Act in 1988. The Fairness Act was important because it meant that if you came onto my program and expressed a strong viewpoint, I had to have someone else with a counter viewpoint. When that law was repealed, it meant that you could come on my show and say anything you want, and I didn't have to counter it. So basically, by repealing the Fairness Act, Reagan opened the way for talk radio and Fox News, or the commentary programs on Fox, because you didn't have to be balanced. You could say anything you want. Now, Trump has taken this and rode it all the way down the highway, because talk radio and television, conservative talk shows, use this ability to say whatever they want to the extreme. And I don't know if Reagan in his mind thought this was going to be the outcome of repealing the Fairness Act. I really don't know. But that's a good example of how media has changed over the years. Also, as you said, Reagan did not have social media. Trump, as

0: you know, really uses social media as a way to announce his political hires, his political positions, his loves, his hates. And what I say in the book is presidents in the 20th century, starting in the 20th century, wanted to communicate directly to people. So FDR had radio fireside chats. I don't think Kennedy did anything special, but he really cultivated reporters, which helped his media coverage. Reagan did television programs and radio chats. So all the presidents tried their best to communicate directly with people, but Trump took it to a whole new level because he had social media and he knows how to use it. Does that?
1: I was interested in your comment about Jerry Falwell as sort of the spiritual voice of the Reagan administration. Is that was that new to Reagan that there was such a person? And I don't think of that as a tradition that's continued either. I wouldn't know who that would be for the Biden administration, for example.
0: It is interesting because I can't think of who it would be for the Biden administration either, but several presidents had Billy Graham as their spiritual guy. Obama had a bunch of people. I'm blanking. Well, I think he had disassociated from Jeremiah Wright by the time he went into office. But, oh, I think he leaned on Tony Campolo, maybe. So it's not unusual for presidents to have spiritual companions, at least since the 1980s. Maybe Reagan helped to start that. Reagan and Falwell had a long history. Most people don't know this, but Falwell had a church in Lynchburg, but he also had one in Orange County, California. So Falwell was in and out of the state. And when Reagan was governor, he was kind of, to Falwell's mind, a little lax on abortion. And so Falwell was not crazy about Reagan because he didn't think he was staunchly opposed to abortion in the way Falwell believed one needed to be. But Falwell also was extremely shrewd, and I think he understood that Reagan had a good chance of beating Carter in 80. And so he jumped on the bandwagon. As I said, the moral majority had been created 2 years before, and he used that as a way to register people and to get out the vote and to share his concerns about the Carter presidency. And so I don't think Reagan would have liked everything Carter was about. I think one of the reasons Reagan didn't come out on AIDS was because he knew a lot of gay people from his years in Hollywood, and he understood that anything he would say would make one side or the other angry, which is why he chose not to say anything until Rock Hudson died. I think, yes, that was slightly a transactional relationship that Falwell and Reagan had, because it gave Falwell a lot of prestige and it gave Reagan a direct link to his evangelical constituency.
2: In the early 60s, John Lennon had a little pop band called the Beatles. You might have heard of them. And they went on to be the world's most sensational musical and probably media entertainment sensation that the world had seen for two decades. In the 60s, Reagan was governor. We had the conflagration in Southeast Asia. Reagan had said to students that had burned down the bank here in Isla Vista, if they wanted a bloodbath, let them have one. So he was very opposed to the uprising of the people against the war. During the 70s, John and Yoko started speaking out for world peace. And John was getting very paranoid. The FBI was following him. And then looking at FOIA, the Freedom of Information Act, he realized he was the number one enemy of the FBI. And then finally, in November of 1980, Reagan was

0: elected. The next month, December 8th, John Lennon was assassinated. The next month, Reagan took power. If you could say something about that.
1: I'm not sure I have anything to say about that, but I will say I was interested. You know, Lennon claimed the Beatles were bigger than Jesus Christ. I saw the other day that Trump claimed he was bigger than Bruce Springsteen. So, that is about as close as I can come to commenting on your very interesting array of conjoint historical events.
0: I saw a hand.
2: Yes, thank you. Thank you.
3: I was interested in one of the comments. I think it was a quote you had given. You know, news can't make you tell you what to think, but it can tell you what to think about. I think it's really important. And if you you brought up Cronkite, and I like to believe that Cronkite had a reverence and a sacred oath for presenting the truth. And I was very young at the time, but, you know, that's how it felt. And you're right, we all had the same sort of news sources. And I think part of that, you know, the cynical part of me would say, maybe that's because of the commercial interests, that he had to be that way because of the commercial interests. And so my question is, if you look today at what I would call flavored news and the talking heads and so on, and what their pressures are versus what their convictions are, and what if they have any sense of what sacred is and what they're carrying versus what the economic pressures are there. Thanks.
1: I think that many people don't actually think about the corporate side of news and the fact that corporations own a lot of legacy media and they need to make money. And so they're not going to say things that are going to upset people. And that was true in the 60s and 70s, and it's equally true today, maybe more so because the news business is in such dire financial shape. I think it's important to ask ourselves what we're not hearing in the news. And we can see that by reading newspapers from other countries or reading, you know, other perspectives. I was saying earlier that according to surveys, more people are trusting influencers than they are trusting news sources. The only news source that people trust now is local news. That has a very high trustworthy rating, but all other news outlets are not very much trusted. People do trust influencers. And I think that is going to be a very big part of the future of news, where people will, as some people do now on Substack, create a brand like Heather Cox Richardson, and people like that, and people come and read them and take the news according to what the influencer thinks is important. And that is less of a corporate model. It does enrich people, but it's not a corporate model. And as far as the golden age of news with Cronkite, you know, most newsmen were newsmen. They were white men. And they mostly came from elite schools. So why should they be any more trustworthy than anybody else? Well, we all assume that they were because that's who we thought authority figures were. So for somebody who teaches in a journalism school, I'm not a very big proponent of journalism these days because I think that we have not critically looked at its shortcomings and the impact of political and economic pressure on news outlets.
4: I'd like to ask a quick question. Your fourth point here, with Trump in particular, I also think of that as the flip side of this, normalizing politics as entertainment. And I don't know what that might have looked like with Reagan, but that's something that I think I see with Trump. So I wonder if you could speak about that.
1: In terms of Reagan?
4: Yeah. Do you see that at all with Reagan? Or if with Trump, how do you see that, if at all?
1: Well, I see it with both of them. I think Reagan knew how to deliver lines. He knew how to speak to people. He knew how to use body language.

0: language and words to draw people in. I mean, he was trained as an actor. He had some training as an actor. So
1: he had any kind of movie.
0: But he still you know, acted. And so I think he was pretty unflappable. And he knew how to project a certain image. During the 80 campaign, he frequently invited reporters to his ranch because he knew that if they saw him in his cowboy clothes with his horse, you know, that would be a very strong macho image. So I think he was very much aware of how he projected himself and, you know, the fact that most of the time he cultivated this sort of like, you know, cute grandfather image. Kind of like, oh, yeah, I said this stupid thing, but like, you know, I'm your favorite uncle, that kind of thing. And Trump, I think, from his experience on The Apprentice, came to believe that his ratings depended a lot on projecting a very strong persona that could make quick decisions, that, you know, knew what was good and what was not good. And that's the person, the persona he tries to project in the political arena. So to me, both men kind of honed a certain sort of persona through their work as entertainers that has helped them as they became politicians. Reagan projecting that manly image, but also like, you know, don't come down hard on me because I'm really a sweet old codger. And Trump is, you know, I am the boss.
2: 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Thank you.

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So on June 22nd, 2020, some 200 mourners filed into Atlanta's historic Ebenezer Baptist Church to pay their last respects to 27-year-old Rayshard Brooks, shot to death 10 days earlier by Atlanta police officers. Reverend Raphael Warnock, Ebenezer's pastor and soon-to-be U.S. senator, delivered the eulogy. He opened with a cautionary note about the dangers of COVID-19, the need to social distance, but then he pivoted and he said, there's another virus in the land and it's killing people. There's COVID-19 and there's what I call COVID-16-19, and they are both deadly. We've been trying to beat back this virus of racism since 1619. Mass incarceration is its latest mutation, but it is an old virus that kills people. You don't have to be shot down by a police officer

racism to kill you. You don't have to have access to healthcare that will kill you also, if you don't have access to healthcare. If you've got crumbling schools, there are more ways than one to kill somebody. So Rayshard Brooks spent his life navigating this system, barely dodging death.

I flew line at Wendy's restaurant in Southwest Atlanta. Slightly inebriated, Brooks began nodding off at the wheel and eventually fell asleep. When honking vehicles couldn't rouse him, a Wendy's employee called 911. Officer Devin Bronson arrived on the scene and determined that he might be intoxicated. But rather than allow him to sleep it off or walk to his sister's house a few blocks away, he called for backup. Officer Garrett Rolfe arrived and proceeded to perform a pat-down and a field sobriety test. Brooks spoke passionately about needing to make his daughter's skating party the next day. He asked more than once if he could simply leave the car and walk to his sister's house, and they refused. The breathalyzer registered a blood alcohol content slightly above the legal limit. The moment Officer Rolfe tried to cuff him is when Brooks decided to fight back. He pulled his wrists and set off running. The two officers got a hold of him, but he struggled to restrain him. Brooks then grabbed Bronson's taser and punched Rolfe in an effort to get away, but not before Rolfe tased him. Brooks managed to flee while firing the stolen taser, but missing badly. A second later, Rolfe fired two bullets into Brooks's back, one piercing his heart. And as he lay there bleeding out, Rolfe proceeded to kick Brooks, and Bronson stood on his shoulders. They waited over 2 minutes before rendering medical aid. Now, the officer's actions surprised no one who had ever witnessed encounters between police and Black people. We've come to expect this kind of behavior from a system of policing rooted in anti-Blackness and a warrior mentality. What struck me was Brooks's actions. His desperate attempt to escape told his life story without words, and it laid bare in strobe-like fashion the history of Black fugitivity in the modern world. I saw a fugitive trying to escape the clutches of a slave patroller. I saw a posse preparing to string him up to a tree and douse his body with kerosene. I saw a Black man who had known the inside of a prison cell, terrified by the prospect of returning to a cage, losing contact with his children, and further jeopardizing his chances to make a living. Now, Brooks had been on probation for 5 years and had another 6 to go. He'd been dealing with the criminal justice system since he was 10 years old. He spoke about these challenges to a nonprofit group called Reconnect 4 months before he was killed. In the 8-minute video interview, Brooks indicts the system for treating the incarcerated, quote, as if we are animals. He says, by you having this so-called record, it's hindering us from going out in public to, you know, try and provide for us so far as getting a job and getting ourselves back on track. It's hurting our kids and it's taking away from our families. Now, besides the barriers of to employment, Brooks had to navigate strict curfews, mandatory classes, pay a litany of fines, perform community service, meet regularly with his probation officer, and try his best not to violate the law. So a DUI on probation would have sent him back to prison. He had been arrested in Ohio several months earlier because he moved there without telling his probation officer. His father, whom he had met for the first time in 2018, lived in Toledo, and Rayshard was relocating there with his family. He had gotten a job, but by violating the terms of his probation, he was forced to return back to Georgia, which is a poignant conclusion given the historical and symbolic importance of Ohio as a safe harbor for fugitives from slavery. And it goes back to Georgia. Rayshard Brooks was not about to return to, quote, being locked in a room for 23 hours a day. I'm not the type of person to give up, he said at the close of the interview. I'm gonna keep going until I make it to where I want to be. The autopsy report determined the cause of death to be homicide. However, one deadly encounter with police in a Wendy's parking lot does not explain why he couldn't make it, why he was especially vulnerable to state-sanctioned violence. To put it bluntly, Brooks and many thousands before him who died at the hands of the state were casualties of COVID-1619, or more accurately, COVID-1492. There were the latest casualties in a 500-year-old war that birthed the modern world, a war built on the theft of humans

land and water, indiscriminate murder, violation of customary rights, dispossession, planetary destruction, and outright lawlessness in the name of law and order. Sometimes war was declared, the war on drugs, the war on crime, the war on terror, the war on subversives, the war on migrants, the war on savages. Mostly it went undeclared. The police are trained to combat and trained for combat and tend to see Black people in low-income communities as potential enemy combatants. Now, the persistent killing of Black people at the hands of the state cannot be reduced to a failure of law or government to rein in rogue operations. The police are just the tip of the iceberg. Cops and vigilantes may serve as the final executioners, but in war, determining the cause of death is a complicated matter. To fully understand who or what killed Rayshard Brooks and countless others requires a different kind of autopsy, a historical postmortem that can lay bare the structural conditions responsible for premature death. In other words, we need to examine the blood at the root, as it were, the racial, class, and gender terror at the base of our system of exploitation and wealth accumulation. The blood at the root is gendered racial capitalism, which is simply a way of saying that capitalism and the exploitation, inequality, and class divisions it creates is inseparable from the racist, cisgender, heteropatriarchal social order in which it emerged, flourished, and reproduces. So making a killing, actually I'll keep this up there, employs a method of historical autopsy to reveal the hidden relationship between policing and capitalism. So taking as my starting point Ruth Wilson Gilmore's oft-quoted definition of racism as the state sanction and or extra-legal production and exploitation of group-differentiated vulnerability to premature death. Let me jump. Oh, that one. Yeah, that's the slide I want. So you can actually see the chapters of this book. So what I do is I reconstruct the lives and life worlds of selected victims of state violence in order to uncover the policies and processes that rendered them vulnerable to premature death in the first place. Each chapter opens with a single causality, or a single casualty, rather. An account of their death, a genealogy of their life, and a history of the world that strangled them in their communities. Before the gunshots, chokehold, blunt force trauma, needle, and the like, there was the slow violence of unemployment, suppressed home values, predatory lending, underfunded schools, food deserts, public hospital closures, a shrinking welfare state, an expanding carceral state, and the hazards of living in proximity to toxic waste dumps, freeways, bus barns, and oil and gas production facilities. So these policy outcomes are the source of chaos and disorder. And the role of the police is ostensibly to restore and maintain order, right? That's ostensibly. So making a killing demonstrates how police, in tandem with other state and corporate entities, are engines of capital accumulation. Government revenue, gentrification, the municipal bond market, the tech and private security industry, in a phrase, the profits of death. Now, I'm not the first to argue that the police function to protect property over people. This argument really is as old as police itself. Making a killing is an attempt to deepen our understanding of the political economy of policing that accounts for its racial and gendered character and for the myriad ways in which Black resistance and survival strategies shape police policies and practices. Okay, so the book structure and the questions that inform it owe a great debt to historian Peter Linebaugh, who's a great friend. His magnificent book, The London Hang, Crime and Civil Society in the 18th Century, which I suggest, it doesn't matter if it's not in your field, you should read it. It's a beautiful book. It examines capital punishment as a mode of class and gender discipline, thereby exposing the foundational role of law in the early formation of modern capitalism. He called 18th century England a thanatocracy, a government that ruled by the frequent exercise of the death penalty. The exercise of thanatocratic power was not limited to legal execution alone, but as he puts it, extended in manifold ways to war and genocide.
Lionbow conducted his own historical postmortem.

on the men and women sentenced to death and hanged at the Triple Tree in Tyburn, England. Calling his methodology Tyburnography, he reconstructed the lives, life worlds, and livelihoods of the executed, where and for whom they worked, the wages they earned, the rights they won and lost, and the crime, quote-unquote crime, that brought them to the gallows. Now, most committed crimes against capital, you know, you could kill someone and get sent to the New World, but if you steal something, you will be hanged, right? And that means either taking property to which they were once entitled, and we could talk about that, taking control of their labor time, outright robbing the moneyed classes, highway robbery, and taking the lives of fellow proletarians, present and future. As London's working class contested the boundaries of private property and immiseration under the nascent industrial system, the state created a new disciplining body, and that is the police. Policing entailed a wide range of activities: spying, arresting smugglers, beggars, idlers, gamers, recruiting and disciplining labor, patrolling ships, streets, waterways, and colonies, suppressing riots, even surveilling and subjugating London's growing black population. Above all, the police protected property and commerce. And yet, Limbaugh cautions against treating workers as a noble enemy of capital by making clear-cut distinctions between, say, social banditry on the one hand and predatory crimes on the other. It is the immiseration of the working class that gives rise to various forms of property crimes among and between the poor. Now, just as so-called black and black crime cannot easily be delineated from the policies that produce poverty, precarity, and carcerality in illicit economies regulated through violence, the distinctions between crimes of resistance and the violence and theft that occurs frequently within subjugated and oppressed groups are always blurred. So whereas the London hanged committed crimes against property, the people I write about were killed for insubordination, failure to show deference to armed agents of the state, standing in the way of property classes or property interests, or simply being black and poor. But the absence of crimes against property does not mean property did not matter. Criminalization begins with the original crime of capturing and turning Africans into property, rendering their efforts to seize freedom a crime against property, that is to say, a violation of the rights of their putative owners. In the post-Reconstruction era, as Khalil Muhammad demonstrates, modern science grounded in social Darwinist principles further legitimized the association between criminality and blackness. Criminality became a racial trait, an incontrovertible fact, shaping police policy and practice over black communities. Now, let's see if I got it. Actually, I'll leave that up there. That's gonna come soon. So Making a Killing looks specifically at policing in the neoliberal city. And granted, some of the chapters go back to the 19th century, but my main obsession is from the 1970s on, when the federal cutbacks and the global slump of the 1970s left a lot of municipalities financially strapped. Urban police departments simultaneously became financial burdens, as well as new vehicles to generate revenue. The war on drugs became the military arm of the neoliberal turn, managing social crises, or as Loic Wacant puts it, social insecurity. And it created the erosion of the social safety net in absorbing more public funds to fuel police and prison expansion. This led to more aggressive policing, new technologies expanding surveillance and military capabilities, ballooning budgets, as well as an increase in misconduct and wrongful death claims. So with cops protected by qualified immunity, the exponential rise in settlements pushed revenue-starved municipal governments deeper into debt. Police violence became a major source of internal tension as small groups of organized black cops and civilians attempted to change policing and fight racism within the force. The defeat of these efforts set the stage for the current state of war. Now, it also

also set the stage for the current abolitionist movement, expressed most widely in the Black Spring protests of 2020. Now, calls to abolish the police and prisons and to shift resources to housing, universal health care, living wage jobs, universal basic income, green energy, and a system of transformative justice are not new. But these kinds of proposals never gained this level of popular support were taken seriously before the spring of 2020. I would say 2014, but 2020 was really a turning point in many ways. Demands that were once considered pipe dreams suddenly seemed viable and even necessary. Now, the shift didn't happen overnight. And just to be clear, I'm not saying that the shift is permanent. Lost that. That window has closed in many ways. And I don't want you to misunderstand what I'm saying here. But it was a window. But my main point is that it was a window that was open a long time before that. And that is that nearly three decades of organizing, scholarship, political education, and coalition building explain why so many people can even mouth the words defund the police or abolish the prison, let alone understand and embrace the idea. So we wouldn't be here without Angela Davis's books, Are Prisons Obsolete and Abolition Democracy, or if Michelle Alexander's The New Jim Crow had not become a runaway bestseller. We wouldn't be here if a new generation of activists hadn't devoured, discussed, and debated the abolitionist anti-capitalist writings of Ruth Wilson Gilmore and Mumia Abu-Jamal, Miriam Kaba, Gina Dent, Joy James, Dylan Rodriguez, Beth Ritchie, Andrea Ritchie, Alexis Pauline Gums, Julia Opara, Erica Miners, Dean Spade. I mean, I could go on and on and on. There's many, many names. And of course, we wouldn't be here without if we hadn't had a vast network of radical Black and multiracial movements, a new abolitionist movement waging war on American thanatocracy. And they include groups, which I write about in the book, like Dream Defenders, Black Youth Project 100, Movement for Black Lives, Million Hoodies Movement for Justice, Asada's Daughters, Let Us Breathe Collective, Hands Up United, Millennial Activists United, and so on. And many others that I discuss in the book. Now, what many, but not all, of these organizations share in common is an assumption that the abolition of the carceral state, which includes the police, is inseparable from the abolition of capitalism. Now, I struggled with how to proceed to kind of give this talk today because I was trying to figure out whether I should just sort of give a case study, you know, from the book or talk about the entire book. And I decided to, on the latter, to kind of talk very broadly about what I'm trying to do with this book. But I will underscore, you know, some key points of interventions I'm trying to make in each chapter. So the book begins with a prologue about the life of Jordan Neely, which I won't talk about. We could talk about in Q&A, but, you know, I interviewed family members of his and done some really deep research. It's not a long prologue, but there's a lot of things about his life that in some ways mirror the entire book. Every aspect of it, from you know, police violence, gendered violence, to substance abuse, which I talk about as well. So after that, and after the introduction, chapter one briefly sketches the evolution of police from colonial militias and slave patrols to professional departments responsible for protecting property and maintaining class, racial, gender, and sexual order. Though I said much of this focus on policing under neoliberal capitalism. Now, besides looking at the obvious things, you know, we know the obvious things, so-called broken windows policing, the 1994 crime bill. The chapter and the entire book actually examines things like the uses of fees and fines and civil asset forfeiture as sources of municipal revenue, much of it extracted from poor Black people, poor Black and brown people. Some states permit law enforcement agencies to keep seized assets, even if there's no conviction or indictment. And in cases where agencies are required to return property, the process is a bureaucratic nightmare. I don't know if anyone's had this stuff forfeited before and try to get it back. You know, even if you've done nothing, it's very, very difficult. As Jackson Smith shows in his forthcoming book, forfeiture functions as an informal tax

on capital flows in the underground economy, money that is generally shrouded from the IRS. And it all adds up. So between 2002 and 2018, the Department of Justice and the Treasury and 42 states seized over $63 billion in cash and property, $42 billion under federal laws, $21 billion under state laws, and 70% of all forfeited property was cash. That's a lot of money. And I also look at things like, you know, how the police are organized, which begs the question, are cops workers? Nicole Siegel perceptively calls them violence workers, arguing that they fall within a category of laborers tasked with executing authorities' coercive functions, the military, private security, corrections, and so on. And therefore, the police, quote, are, this is her words, are the human scale expression of the state. So there were attempts to unionize, famously the Boston police strike of 1919, but efforts of sort of traditional labor unions such as the AFL-CIO, which did have unions in the 1930s and 40s, failed, in part because for the state, the police function as a domestic military and therefore subject to military discipline. A 1946 opinion piece, you know, believe me, but you know, the editorial board of the LA Times summed it up. And it said that this is why the LAPD can never be unionized. And it wrote, they wrote, the police force is in effect a military force, which must obey the lawful orders of superiors without hesitation or reservation and must not have any divided allegiance. And by divided allegiance, you know, they're talking about no allegiance to striking workers, for example, right? Who are they dispatched to manage or crush. Officers were encouraged to join the Fraternal Order of Police, which was not a union. It lobbied for increases in police budgets, promoted and promotes departmental loyalty and morale, reinforces racist and anti-working class law enforcement practices. And by the late 1960s and 70s, the situation began to shift in ways I think are really interesting. First thing that happened was black police officers around the country began to organize their own protective leagues in response to urban insurrections, racist police violence, workplace discrimination, and corruption. So black police groups such as the Guardians in New York, in Connecticut and Pittsburgh, Officers for Justice in San Francisco, the Black Police Officers Association in Oakland, and the Afro-American Patrolmen's League in Chicago and in Atlanta understood protective to refer to black communities rather than their own jobs. And I'm not saying everyone in these organizations, but those that took leadership. And I want to really emphasize the timing of it. This is like 1968. So if there's an opportunity for a shift in consciousness among black officers, that's it. This is not a, I'm not making a case for why we need to hire black officers, because I got my ass kicked by a black officer. So I'm saying, this is not what I'm trying to say, but this is something about that moment that's important. In any case, Cincinnati Sentinel Police Association, for example, was founded in 1968 specifically to combat racism and brutality and to improve community police relations. The best known example, of course, is, and the most radical, was the Afro-American Patrolmen's League, founded in Chicago in 1968 to address the excessive discipline meted out to black officers over time. And it ultimately developed a vision of policing as an anti-racist model of public safety aimed at eliminating police violence and finding effective strategies of stopping street violence and crime. The AAPL president, Renaud Robinson, wrote a weekly column for the Chicago Defender called Black Watch. And he quoted Fanon and Malcolm X. And he supported the Black Panther Party and called for the redistribution of the nation's wealth. Those are his words. He compared the Chicago Police Department's presence in black communities to that of overseers and colonizers. He did not subscribe to the bad apple theory or consider police violence to be an aberration. And you could read, I write quite a bit about it in

the book. The Chicago Police Department and Mayor Daley invested almost as much energy waging war on the League as they did on the Black Panther Party. Members faced repression and reprisals. Renaud Robinson was arrested several times. They were suspended, their pay was docked, there were threats of termination, and vicious misinformation campaigns. The AAPL filed suits against the Chicago Police Department and persuaded the federal government to investigate the department's record of discrimination and police misconduct. The other factors that had an impact on that period was the global slump of the 1970s, the decline in municipal revenue, and the concentration of urban poverty. So violence work actually increased in this period. You might call it a speed up. Crime rates did rise, but the cause of the speed up was not the crime rates, but the ideological and legislative push to lock up more people. The violence work of mass incarceration is not simply a matter of the introduction of more draconian legislation or sentencing mandates, but requires the extractive work of producing prisoners. The strike wave of the 1970s, the escalation of protests, the general distrust of cops, urban decline caused by capital flight, white flight, a growing illicit drug trade, reductions in city services, not to mention municipal budget cuts, which began the process of turning police into generators of revenue, all contributed to a general speed up and growing malaise surrounding police work. So when we think about the strike wave of the 70s, that include cops who are going on strike as well for different reasons. So in Cincinnati, like elsewhere, the Fraternal Order of Police blamed liberal judges, criminal justice system, and civilian review, and of course, Black leaders for allowing criminals to run amok. In March of 1979, 600 wives of police officers calling themselves, quote, United for Police and Community Service, marched on City Hall to demand more powerful weapons and protective equipment and to condemn any criticisms of police officers. Sounds familiar. 2 months later, police officers staged a one-day strike, which succeeded in winning their demands. So what are their demands? High-powered 357 Magnum weapons, expansion bullets, and bulletproof vests. You would think a raise, you know, might be in there, you know, or like benefits or, you know, more time off with the children, free daycare, you know, none of that stuff. The police unions exploited white fear, community fears of crime, Blackness, and cops' fear of replacement. Police unions devoted more time to fighting civilian review, supporting conservative mayors, monitoring and opposing liberal judges, lobbying for increases in state-of-the-art weaponry, and backing statewide campaigns to restore the death penalty. So today, the role of police unions is to protect cops from liability in doing violence work on behalf of capitalism. Qualified immunity, a legal defense created by the Supreme Court, shields law enforcement officers and government officials from being held personally accountable or financially liable for violating people's constitutional rights. In other words, they are not responsible for settlements or judgments against them for misconduct. Union contracts include provisions that would disqualify misconduct. Disqualify misconduct complaints, and then also grant officers a waiting period before being interrogated after an incident, place limits on officer interrogations, or provide information ahead of time that would allow cops to align their stories with available evidence. And we've seen this. We've seen this over and over again. It also allows them to remove past misconduct investigations from an officer's file. So that's not a new struggle. That's actually was written in a lot of these contracts. And requires cities to cover legal fees and paid leave while under investigation. Cities have also been saddled with skyrocketing costs of settling police misconduct cases. Qualified immunity protects officers from any financial liability. And so because the total cost of settlements and judgments usually exceed city budgets, cities cover the shortfall by what? Issuing municipal bonds. They're dubbed police brutality bonds. These neoliberal financial instruments shift the cost of police misconduct to the public. The bonds
you know, use

to cover misconduct settlements and judgments are general obligation bonds, which means the money is earmarked for projects that do not generate any revenue at all, leaving taxpayers responsible for paying the debt, whose terms prioritize who? The bondholders, over and above the city's budgetary needs. And this is where Wall Street comes in. I'm not going to mention all those numbers, but it's worth to check them out. So banks underwrite and manage the bonds and deal directly with the bondholders. Financial institutions, in order to, you know, to have that role, they collect fees for the services, which, along with interest, increases the real cost of settlements. So there are no limits on how much banks and financial institutions can profit from these bonds. So, for example, in Los Angeles, between 2008 and 2017, police brutality bonds amounted to about $71.4 million, plus an additional $18 million to cover interest paid on the bonds and the fees for managing the bonds. So in other words, taxpayers end up paying $89.4 million for police misconduct. And, you know, schools could use that money, I just thought. By far the worst example of how finance capital profits from police violence can be found in Chicago. And by the way, my Chicago chapter is 100 pages. It's like a book. And so my editor is killing me about this. But, you know, Chicago is so special because it's not only like the capital of every single terrible thing that the police do, but it's the capital of the most vibrant abolitionist movement, probably on certainly in North America. I mean, and there's so many movements, and I've got them all in there. In any case, Chicago leads all other cities in payouts for misconduct and wrongful death cases. And part of it has to do with the torture cases, which we could talk about. But between 2010 and 2017, the city paid out a total of $709 million. But given the interest rate over the life of the loan, the city is estimated to owe about $1 billion to bondholders, plus another $7.1 million in underwriting fees to Goldman Sachs, Wells Fargo, and the Bank of Montreal, and Mesirow Financial Incorporated. Now, the failure to change police practice and use of force policy cannot be attributed simply to opportunism or finance capital, or blamed entirely on the power of police unions. Private corporations, in particular, have demonstrated their commitment to a robust, militarized police force by investing in police capital improvement bonds, public debt securities issued to finance equipment purchases and capital improvements to police properties. So corporations, as well as some universities, I won't name them, but there's a lot, that have actually donated generously to private police foundations. So the National Police Foundation, originally called the Police Development Fund, was established in 1970, created by the Ford Foundation, which backed it with about $30 million in private grants. The foundation was established in response to the mass rebellions in America's urban centers during the late 60s. Over time, they became conduits for corporate finance, to finance police, to influence policy, and to introduce hardware and technologies in which they actually have a vested interest. So Amazon, Bank of America, Starbucks, Google, Microsoft, and Target, or Target, as we say, are just a few of the police foundation's biggest corporate donors. Police foundations enable departments to purchase equipment like surveillance technology, guns, ballistic helmets, drones, et cetera, and directly assist officers with bonuses or legal fees with no oversight or public input. And by the way, when those cops went on a kind of blue strike, as it were, after Bronson and Rolf actually were about to be indicted, they were fired, actually, for their job after killing Rayshard Brooks. They went on a strike, and they were paid by police foundations so that they'd have, it was like their strike fund, right? And I think that's important to remember. In any case, they continue to

function as part of a research and development arm for law enforcement, especially in the area of technologies of surveillance, data mining and management, and the growing field of predictive policing. And so for donors, the purpose of R&D is investment. They are not performing a public service. And I talk a lot about that in the book. So chapter two, you know, traces the origins and consequences of the neoliberal turn through the tragic death and life of Walter Vandermeer, who's a Harlem kid who died of a heroin overdose in 1969, just days after his 12th birthday. Now he suddenly became the poster boy for the new war on drugs, prompting a flurry of articles, legislation, drug education programs, and theater pieces. And I was actually growing up in Harlem. He was only a few years older than me. And the night he died was the night, I'll never forget this, because it was a big deal in New York at the time. And that's why I'm writing about him. And it's about policing, as I'm gonna show in a second, but he died on the night the Jackson 5 premiered on the Ed Sullivan Show. And everybody was watching it. If you didn't have a TV, you know, you went to someone's house. That was like a big deal. And then the next day, that was the news. In any case, turning Walter Vandermeer into a symbol obscured the actual cause of death, which is embedded in his family story, intergenerational poverty, racism, urban divestment, immigration policies. His father was from Suriname, policing, poor schools, and a woefully inadequate social services bureaucracy. So while Vandermeer was not killed directly by police, his death was weaponized to criminalize drug addiction, attack social welfare, expand urban policing, prioritize punishment over therapy, although it's tricky because both were happening simultaneously, and advance Big Pharma's methadone market. Simultaneously, the state waged a covert campaign against radical groups such as the Black Panthers and the Young Lords, which had begun developing natural, community-centered, effective ways to resist the drug economy and attack addiction, which put them in an opposition to the methadone industry. And methadone, they're paying all the city council and all the state representatives. Anyway, these are folks who claim dope is death and pushers are the enemy of the people, while identifying the real killers as racism, poverty, the police, and above all, capitalism. They considered the flood of heroin a manifestation of US imperial and chemical warfare, which they tried to counter through political education and community-based detox programs. And of course, you know, we recently lost Mutulu Shakur, who was really the lead person doing acupuncture and acupressure to detox. Now the state not only crushed the very organizations addressing addiction by non-chemical, non-carceral means, but deployed the police department deeply involved in the drug trade. So by 1969, the narcotics division of the NYPD was arguably the second largest heroin dealer in the city outside of the Lucchese crime family. And I'm not making that up. Look it up. Read my book when it comes out. The state not only crushed what might have become a new abolitionist culture of care, but the institutions charged with protecting children like Walter never broke its ties to the racist police state. In other words, Walter was caught in a carceral web before he even took his last shot. And part of the story is how he ends up being moved from boys' home to juvenile detention centers throughout. He and his brother, actually, and his brother, Tony Vandermeer, is a professor now at UMass Boston. You should look him up because they're fighting a battle to save Black studies against my former dean of the School of Education, who is just reaping havoc. I mean, just look it up. But the point is that Walter was like 9 years old, 10 years old, in a carceral system. They wouldn't even put him in the same place. I mean, Tony is like writing these letters saying, please, can put my brother so we can be in the same place, and they wouldn't do it. And then the school, and this is the thing that's shocking, the school expelled him, not suspended him, expelled him at age 10. What do you do? So when he died, he had just turned 12.
Anyway,

The same can be said about Timothy Thomas, which is chapter 3, the subject of the Cincinnati Rebellion. But, you know, in some ways, his last shots were delivered from a police-issued Smith & Wesson revolver. As the 15th black man killed in Cincinnati by the police over 6 years, Thomas's death in April 2001 incited the first major urban uprising of the new century. He was pursued for unpaid tickets, which is why the title of the chapter is The Price of the Ticket, which turned into outstanding warrants, but he was a casualty of administrative violence and ongoing settler war for land, which now has a polite moniker of gentrification. So entrepreneurs, speculators, developers, preservationists, and cultural elites have been trying to take back the land once occupied by German emigres since at least the 1970s. This is over the Rhine. They wanted the land, but they didn't want the people, most of whom were black and housing insecure. They ramped up their efforts in the 1990s with help from the city and its coercive arm. So between 1995 and 2001, police made an average of 2,300 drug arrests per year in Over the Rhine, a neighborhood whose total population barely exceeded 7,600 in 2000. Meanwhile, the city, the Chamber of Commerce, the Urban Land Institute, private homeownership, shifted public funds from social services to underwriting private development and placed a moratorium on new low-income housing, built up the arts district, established more businesses, restaurants, art galleries, and a jazz club. And the new settlers got the land, but the people were still there. Fear of the black poor spawned a cottage industry for cops looking for extra work, because they didn't get that pay raise. They got guns, but they were still struggling financially. And so it was a security guard working at one of the restaurants that spotted Timothy Thomas because everyone knew him. It wasn't like he committed a crime. He was walking on the street and they knew he had warrants. He chased after him, called the cops, and they killed him in the alley because of tickets, right? So Thomas's story and those of other victims of police violence and the history of Over the Rhine neighborhood where Thomas died provide a window into a century of state-sanctioned war, land grabs, corporate tax breaks, capital flight, organized abandonment, black resistance, and police reaction. I tell the story of Over the Rhine from the 19th century all the way up. It's a very interesting place. Cincinnati became the model for both 21st century urban policing and 21st century anti-police rebellion. A lot of the practices you see in 2014, turning the flag upside down, burning down the police, they did all that stuff in 2001, all of it. And a terrifying case study, of course, of the long history of gender racial capitalism. Now, 3 weeks after the vigilante George Zimmerman killed teenager Trayvon Martin, a white off-duty police officer named Dante Servin fatally shot 22-year-old Rekia Boyd. And Boyd's story, which is my Chicago story, the subject of chapter 4, was overshadowed by Martin's, largely because of gender, and partly because the press in Chicago treats black homicides as routine. That's where you get the Chirac. Right-wing apologists for police shootings always point to Chicago as proof that black people kill each other more frequently than they are killed by cops, perhaps. But the Chicago Police Department was arguably the city's biggest armed gang. And in many ways, Boyd's death resembled a gangland shooting. And it's not a story of bad apples. For over half a century, torture, harassment, even assassination were standard procedures in the Windy City, sanctioned and authorized by all other branches of government. We know this because of Chicago's radical history of resistance to police repression, stretching back from the murder of Fred Hampton and Mark Clark to the torture victims under police commander John Burge. But lurking beneath the story of anti-police protests is a lesser known tale of how the CPD's gangster proclivities cost the city billions of dollars, as I mentioned before. And it's no

no question that that Rekia Boyd's family received a settlement of $4.5 million. How that actually played out, I talk about in the book, because no one ever gets $4.5 million. When you take away from taxes to other kinds of fees, it's really just almost a fraction of what you get. Because given all these payouts, you would think that the Black community is full of rich people. And so where's the money go? So I traced the money. And, you know, and we're talking about a family struggling to this day. In any case, although, you know, more than 2 years passed before a kind of robust movement emerged demanding justice for Rekia Boyd, when it did, the forces represented, arguably, as I suggested earlier, the most radical and broad-based abolitionist movement in the U.S., centering around organizations like Women's All Point Bulletin, the Chicago Task Force on Violence Against Girls and Young Women, BYP 100, FURY, the Chicago Alliance Against Racism and Political Repression, Recharge Genocide, Project NEA, BLM Chicago, Let Us Breathe Collective, and so on and so forth, the Sada's Daughters. An entire generation of young activists and artists, almost all of them, let's be honest, trained by Miriam Kaba. I mean, you ask any of them, they all were like around her. And she doesn't try to take credit for that, but she's was such a presence there in Chicago. And you know, I don't want to center on any individual because she would hold me accountable for that. She wouldn't slap me because she's an abolitionist, but she'd hold me accountable. But I really want to give props to Miriam Kaba because there's really no one like her in terms of the role she played for young people. I'm talking about young people, young poets and artists, young activists who are trying to find their way. So anyway, the movement converged with a longer struggle to secure justice for victims of police torture and later for Laquan McDonald. And their efforts actually brought down a prosecutor, brought down a mayor, brought down top police brass, secured reparations from the city, and I would argue in large part is responsible for the election of Brandon Johnson. And they still fight. Now, change is hard. That's a beautiful picture. As evidenced by the story of Michael Brown Jr. and the Ferguson uprising, and for one thing, life was exceedingly hard for Mike Brown, his siblings, his parents, his grandparents. I mean, theirs was a world of unremitting precarity and economic insecurity, and for Brown's mother, domestic violence. Black St. Louis and its satellite municipalities were subjected to entrenched segregation, concentrated poverty, unemployment, dilapidated housing, underfunded schools, a system of policing designed to control, terrorize, and exploit working-class Black communities. An objective observer might look at the last century and a half of St. Louis history and call this protracted war. And I discuss war. I discuss Dred Scott, East St. Louis pogrom, the Black female-led labor and tenant organizing, the formation of ACTION, the Black Liberators, Organization for Black Struggle, and other organizations all the way up to 2014. The young people who occupied West Florissant Avenue in the wake of the killing and public display of Mike Brown's body did not come out of nowhere, but were part of a longer anti-war movement. In part, what frustrates me is this idea that they had no background. They just kind of came out of nowhere. There was no organizing, but there's an organizing tradition that goes back. They stood up not only for Brown, but to protest, and this is important, a predatory system of policing that used citations, fees, fines, and arrest warrants to extract millions of dollars from mostly poor Black communities. So don't let anyone tell you that Ferguson wasn't about anti-capitalism. You know, you gotta pay attention to what they're actually doing. Ferguson became the nation's epicenter of a modern day abolitionist movement and a model for how to turn protest into political power. Yet even as progressive Black leadership class, veterans of the 2014 uprising, won seats as aldermen, city councilors, state legislators, city and county prosecutors, even mayor of St. Louis, casualties of police violence continue to mount to this day. Police budgets swelled, police unions became more strident, and the much-touted reforms were ineffectual. So whereas Michael Brown had kind of global recognition, few outside of Mississippi had actually heard of Jonathan Sanders, who's the subject of Chapter 6. So on the night of July 8, 2015,

a white police officer in Stonewall, Mississippi, pulled the 39-year-old Sanders from a slow-moving horse and buggy and choked him to death. Despite eyewitnesses, the coroner determined the cause of death to be cocaine toxicity. In other words, they saw mechanical asphyxiation, but they did not, but they claimed there was cocaine in the system. Of course, they couldn't find it. Had it not been for his mother, Frances Sanders, who waged a virtual one-woman protest in front of the Stonewall Police Department, the killing of Jonathan Sanders may never have seen a light of day. This is a story of deindustrialization as well, and state plunder by way of the war on drugs. Frances, who's pictured there, had worked for the Burlington Mill in Quitman, which is just about 5 minutes away from Stonewall, for most of her adult life. It was a major source of employment for the county, and when it shut down in 2002, she lost her job, like everyone lost their jobs. The following year, Jonathan had been arrested for possession and sale of cocaine entirely on hearsay testimony from a dealer who was avoiding a long sentence. So Jonathan served 3 years in Parchment State Penitentiary and had to pay fines exceeding $5,000. After his release, he lived with his mother, trained horses, started harness racing, but was constantly harassed by the cops. In 2015, the year he was killed, the Clark County Narcotics Task Force seized his truck using civil asset forfeiture and $2,500 in cash after allegedly finding drugs on the ground outside of his vehicle. 4 months later, he was dead. Now, Frances retained two radical Jackson-based attorneys, C.J. Lawrence III and future mayor Chokwe Antar Lumumba. The Lumumba family and their comrades were part of a move by the Provisional Government of the Republic of New Africa to go to Mississippi, eventually take over the state and build a black nation. And it came close, because instead they built a strong political economic presence in Jackson, for which the state has waged and continues to wage a punitive campaign that is ongoing. And this is part of the story of that chapter. Tragically, Lawrence and Lumumba were pushed off the case by the mother of Jonathan's children, who managed to secure a settlement for herself and her children. But no one has been held accountable for the killing. And Frances Sanders, to this day, is still fighting. Chapter 7 looks at the surveillance, criminalization, and disposability of black women. Policing has done nothing to ensure black women's safety or reduce the alarming incidents of femicide that plague black communities. Instead, black women, especially poor women, continue to be monitored, harassed, subject to reproductive control on the pretext that they possess illicit diseased bodies. And the presumptive criminality means that they can be killed or disappeared with no corresponding investigation or concern. The chapter opens with the murder of a black trans woman, Dominique Fells, who was killed at the height of the Black Spring Rebellions in Philadelphia, and then looks back at four specific waves of black femicide: Stamford, Connecticut in the 70s, and Washington, D.C. in the 70s, Boston in the 80s, and Los Angeles between the early 80s and 2016. So groups like the D.C. Rape Crisis Center and the Black Coalition Fighting Back Serial Murders mobilized against the routine killing of black women who were almost always poor, victims of sexual violence, and regarded as disposable. Now, the chapter deals with state complicity, particularly policing, in the disappearance of black women. In fact, given the militarized landscape of South Los Angeles during the 1980s, it is easy to classify these women as casualties of war. And let me explain. The war on drugs and gangs heightened police harassment of sex workers in South Los Angeles, especially as the crack cocaine economy reshaped the sex economy. Many, if not most, of the victims were trading sex for crack or working the streets to earn money to secure drugs. Unlike addicts who trade sex for drugs without leaving the crack house, street prostitutes paradoxically enjoyed more personal dignity while being more vulnerable to violence produced by the gendered hierarchies of criminalized sex industry. Black feminists leading these movements to combat gendered violence and the murder and the disappearance of black women developed a radical analysis linking femicide to economic precarity.

party and the state. So for example, Margaret Prescott, who's pictured there, founder of the Black Coalition Fighting Back Serial Murders. She was also co-founder of International Black Women for Wages for Housework and had a long history of organizing sex workers and welfare mothers. So Prescott grasped the racialized and gendered economic basis for poor women's vulnerability and defended all reproductive labor as valuable work, deserving dignity, protection, and fair compensation. Long before she formed the Black Coalition, she was fighting against the very conditions that rendered all poor and working class Black women subject to premature death. The Black Coalition's slogan was "Count all women's lives." It has been Prescott's mantra throughout her entire political life. Although the campaigns I write about were not calling for the abolition of prisons or police, they nevertheless promoted an expansive political vision that was fundamentally anti-capitalist and understood Black femicide as systemic and indirectly facilitated, if not sanctioned by the state. In some respects, their work helped lay the foundations for abolition feminism. Finally, as I will argue in chapter 8, which is not even written yet and may actually be dropped from the book, I'll see how it works. I'm looking at Breonna Taylor as a casualty of war, the casualty of war on drugs, and a system of policing designed to protect property and crush dissent. So she was born in Grand Rapids, Michigan, and her mother, Tamika Palmer, was part of the reverse migration of moving south, of African Americans thinking the South was safer. And the same thing with Angela Leisure, who's Timothy Thomas's mother. She moved from Chicago to Cincinnati, and in Cincinnati, I think of it as the South. When you go there, you'll see it's the South, you know. Grand Rapids was undergoing severe unemployment, rising crime, and Breonna's father, Everett Taylor, was caught up in the system, caught in the web of the 1994 crime bill, and served time in some 16 different prisons. In some cases, for things for which he would have gotten probation or a lighter sentence before the crime bill. In 2016, he participated in a hunger strike and prison rebellion at Kinross Correctional Facility. And as it turns out, Breonna Taylor walked the straight and narrow and still wasn't saved. She was one in a long line of victims of the Louisville Metro Police Department. 2 decades earlier, Louisville cops killed several unarmed Black men over a 4-year period. Longtime residents will say their names still: Adrian Reynolds, Desmond Rudolph, Antoine Bryant, James Taylor, and others. Groups such as Citizens Against Police Abuse, CAPA, and the Kentucky Alliance Against Racism and Political Repression took to the streets to demand greater accountability, and they never left the streets. The officers who killed Taylor worked for the Place-Based Investigations Unit, PBI. It was created in 2019. The unit concentrated on West Louisville neighborhood that had been targeted for redevelopment. It's very much like Over the Rhine. The city and the LMPD tried to bury the incident, but Breonna's mother, her sister, Janiyah, and the activist community of Louisville would not allow it. They took to the streets in the middle of a global pandemic and forced the city to fire 3 of the officers involved, passed Breonna's law, banning no-knock warrants. How that's gonna last, we'll see. And it also paid the family $12 million and agreed to some reforms. Yet Louisville activists know that these measures will not end the nightmare of unchecked police violence, anti-Black racism, and the kind of deep structural inequality that impoverishes neighborhoods and assigns police to manage the poor and protect property. Finally, the book ends with an appeal to stop all cop cities. As of right now, there are 69 new facilities being built to train militarized police. All planned since when? Black Spring 2020. They weren't planned after the attempt at the coup on January 6th. No, they were planning that stuff right as soon as Black people came out. And so I think this is an important place to end, because here, in this confrontation that we witness, is abolition, democracy, and decolonization versus American thanatocracy in action. Cop City is a story of militarized accumulation meets struggle for the commons. 85 acres of the Wilani Forest, the sacred lands of the Muscogee Creek people, from which they were forcibly removed by white settlers, so it could become a plantation.

0: going to go up. Much of it is overseen by a coalition of Black Atlanta Democrats and right-wing political leaders at the state level. And as we know, the state will kill and lock up people for decades to make sure it happens. They've already killed somebody. They're already about to lock up people using RICO statutes. And here we are. Do we really think Trump is the only fascist threat before us? I mean, really? I mean, just think about what's going on right now. If that's not fascism, I don't know what it is. And I return to my brother, the Reverend Raphael Warnock. We recently got honorary degrees at Bard College. So he's like a friend, whose warnings about COVID-19 ring hollow, given his support for Cop City. Think about that. There is no cure for COVID-19 without sustained social movements, without sustained commitment to dismantling capitalism, without sustained commitment to ending war. And that requires, you know, remaking ourselves, building new communities based on recognizing the sovereignty of indigenous people, restoring a sense of the commons, and rebuilding our cities, not as sites of global finance and state violence, but as new communities governed by new values of cooperation and mutuality. And if we could win that, we can actually have a future. Thank you.
1: Powerful presentation. I guess I want to bring you back to sort of where we began. What do you make of the sort of backlash against the abolition movement, the defund movement, a certain at least consensus among the white media that it was a, quote, failure and a overreach on the part of activists? I sense that you see a much longer-term struggle going on here that is not subject to the vagaries of a couple of polling cycles.
0: Well, the last thing you said, I'll take that language. That's exactly right. You said it more eloquent than I could. So that's absolutely right. I think I'm not surprised by it because I can't think, I'm a historian, I can't think of any time, whether we're talking about Reconstruction that Du Bois talks about, whether we're talking about the aftermath of the urban rebellions in the mid-60s and early 70s, there's always that response, always that backlash, always the argument that's failure. I mean, think about the white supremacists and liberals too spent so much money on creating an image of the failure of Reconstruction. All those monuments, making movies like Birth of a Nation and all that, they put so much money into proving what people know wasn't necessarily true. That wasn't a failure, it was defeated. But defeat's different than failure. So they're trying to make, they're doing the same thing. They're saying, well, that wasn't really a great idea in the first place. Now, what is true is that given the politics of the moment, given the momentum, a lot of politicians kind of jumped on the abolition bandwagon, knowing that they weren't really committed to the idea. What they were committed to was making sure that they can keep their constituency happy and making sure that another building is not burned down. And so that's part of it, is a kind of fakery. There's also, which always happens with mass movements, there are mass movements and then there's mass insurgencies that are not always connected to movements. And so a lot of people did leap on the idea of abolition without thinking through in the way that so many of the people I mentioned have been thinking through this for a long time. The idea, for example, that abolition is not an absence, not just an absence, but a presence. My daughter corrected me on that, but a presence. That divest, invest is the idea of redirecting resources to create actually safer environments. Even the mythology that somehow the absence of police will just lead to crime run amok. And the fact of the matter is that if you look at the police budgets have gone up since 2020, just across the board, and we're not any safer. So there's a lot of work to be done, and I think that the people who are really dedicated, committed abolitionists, and they don't all agree, which to be expected, are not worried about that. They're not worried

0: about the kind of backlash. They knew it was going to happen. People got behind Joe Biden and said, we're going to keep our mouth shut. We're going to stop talking the abolition business. We're going to support Biden, even though he said more money for the police. And that's what happened, you know? And look where we are now. I'm just saying. Because I think about policing as not just the United States either, you know, but U.S. foreign policy. Anyway, that answers the question, but there's a lot there. In back, yes.
1: I just had a couple of questions about what you found in your mining the history, because I had made some earlier errors when I was doing this in the program in public health. And so I started down the road of, in the South, slave patrols in the southern states. In the North, merchants wanting to protect their stuff and not paying Pinkerton. And, you know, Bobby, Sir Robert Peel and whatnot, without going further down that road. And Andrea Ritchie was like, hold up. So I just wanted to know what your thoughts were on her argument that that model of policing, a lot of surveillance and not as benign and avuncular as we try to make it out. And it actually wasn't as strong an influence as the fact that the enslaved people in northern states often were housed outside of where they were in doing captive labor. Right. And the other thing was, if you found anything about Daryl Gates and the UFC, United Farm Workers, and the origin of SWAT teams, because that was something I had found. I was curious what you found
0: in those. I'm not writing about LA, but I do know something about that in terms of the origins of SWAT. I mean, there are different interpretations of how SWAT came about. I wouldn't be surprised by the argument that United Farm Workers would be maybe targeted. But I think that, you know, SWAT, to me, isn't a break from previous LAPD operations. The only difference is that they created a separate unit and trained them slightly differently, but they're doing the same thing. You know, I mean, you think about all the shootouts with the Black Panther Party, 41st Street, for example. You think about the shootouts that took place even in the 1950s. These are just common practices. On the question of the origins of police, I'm not trying to write about it, but I do take issue with the, like, I'll mention slave patrols, but slave patrols are not the origins of police. But slave patrols are much closer to what Engels writes about when he talks about bodies of armed men. So, you know, to be an enslaved patrol is not a job. You know, you're not working for the state. You are basically in a position where, in some ways, sometimes you're recruited, but you're also expected to do that in part because you think you are like a volunteer saving civilization from the runaways. So if you can ideologically convince a whole population that these people whose lives are precarious, almost as yours, the difference is that they're enslaved. You have some mobility. That somehow you shouldn't be joining them in a revolt, but instead you should be policing them. That's an ideological move. I'm really interested in urban policing specifically. With the exception of Mississippi, it's not the countryside, but it's a small town. A small town with ties to Quitman and also ties to Meridian. So in some ways, like the so-called drug trade in rural Mississippi is not much different from any place else. You know, the war on drugs is not much different. The difference is that there's even fewer possibilities of oversight. And one of the things I didn't mention was that from the research I did in Stonewall, there was a point where there were more drug arrests of Black people in Stonewall than there were Black people in Stonewall. I mean, everybody was being arrested, including the day that Jonathan Sanders was arrested, 2003. His mother was also arrested, and they couldn't charge her on anything. They were arresting everybody. So, but that's like backwater stuff, but tied to the modern police state. So I'm not sure if that answers your question, but But a lot more work has to be done on the origins of police.

0: policing, because modern police, it's not the same thing as other forms of policing, you know, which is sometimes not paid by the state.
1: Hi, thank you so much. My question, I was wondering if you could speak to the overlaps and continuities between cop cities and the technologies of surveillance and control and militarization, and what we're currently seeing in Palestine, just in terms of like the technologies of occupation and control that we see, you know, the Israeli state deploying there.
0: Right.
1: There's obviously a lot of resonance there, but it feels especially acute with the trajectory that, you know, the United States is on with these cop cities, but also with increasing, I think, presence of fascism, you know, the rise of,
0: right.
1: or increasing rise of fascism in the United States. So,
0: right. Or increasing or latent.
1: Yes, exactly.
0: No, I mean, I don't even have to make a comparison, because they're direct links, because the training comes from Israel. You know, not just militarized police, but the junkets between US police captains and US police officers and Israel in terms of their own security state, they've been going back and forth since the 1960s, since post-67, really, and especially more recently. So what's happening right now, those 85 acres, I was just in Atlanta recently, much of their training comes from Israelis, but and vice versa. And so when you think about crowd control in particular, because those training facilities are not, they're very specific. They're about dealing with rebellions and dealing with like labor uprisings, but especially rebellions. And so that's what they're preparing for, much like in Israel, they've been preparing for occupation. I mean, that's what they do. And there's occupation in West Bank and East Jerusalem, but there's also policing within 48 borders, which is to say you've got, you know, Palestinians who could never leave, you know, because they were the ones that were not dispossessed immediately. And they live under a police state. And in fact, it wasn't until 1966 that they were, that military administration was removed. They were under military administration inside Israel from 1948 to 1966. And it was removed, but it wasn't removed entirely, you know? So they deal with that all the time. And so like a lot of different organizations like Jewish Voice for Peace and others have been revealing these linkages. And ADL has also been supporting these linkages until recently they were discovered, and then they try to back up from it. So yes, and not only that, there's a financial connection as well. Because when you think about what kind of weapons they're using, They're not like handguns, you know. They're military weapons, and some of that comes from the, I think it's the 1038 program that the federal government, you know, funds these. Plus, much of the weapons that being sold to Israel. That's not exactly right. They get the money, they get scripts, they go back to the U.S. weapons manufacturers and use that as vouchers to get the weapons that they want. And then they resell them, you know, to all kinds of rogue states, all kinds of rogue anti-Semitic states as well, which is kind of funny and tragic. But yeah, so the connections are crystal clear. It's always there. And I think it's worth continuing to like dig and see how they're operating.
2: First of all, thank you so much. Yeah. And I really wanted to thank you for lifting up Remy Fell's name, the sister who was killed in Philly, because among other things, I'm from Philadelphia and I feel very connected to that neighborhood, but one thing that's really been so painful about her murder is the way that her murder has been spun in the media as part of a narrative of out of control crime in Philadelphia, and how people who actually have no value for her life or her sister's lives now are so concerned. And the person who literally killed her, his trial is, you know, very, you know, is being delayed right now, and is being, you know, is top of the nightly news over and over again, and it's part of a narrative of out of control police of crime in Philly. and was also part of what was used as a narrative to impeach Larry Krasner, mm-hmm. who was the progressive district attorney at the time. So I guess I wanted to hear you talk a little bit about, because we had a progressive district attorney prosecutor impeached here, Chase mm-hmm. Boudin in Frisco. And so can you talk a little bit about kind of this gambit of progressive prosecutors as a tactic, and then the usage of this kind of strategic usage of black death as a motor for a different kind of political counter-rebellion against those kinds of strategies. Mm-hmm. Do you know what I mean?
0: Right. I know exactly what you're saying. Well, you're one of the few people who know about Rennie Fells, who's most of what I write in the chapter is about her life, which is really extraordinary. Model, had all this, all this skill, and also the precarity of her life, which is not any fault of her own, but it's like all the stuff that she had to deal with just to survive, and had all these aspirations. I mean, so to me, it's like I focus on her life and how it was cut short. And of course, you're absolutely right. The way her death and lots of deaths are used as examples of the failure of progressive prosecutors. And this is like, see, this is why we need lock them up type people. What's interesting is that this wave of progressive prosecutors actually precedes spring 2020. And I would argue that you could see it after 2014, where, in fact, go back to Trayvon Martin, but from 2014, from 2012 on up, there was a real movement recognizing that we can't spend all of our time trying to elect a president. Or even electing just city council, but the role of the prosecutor is extremely important. And we saw some hope in Chicago. Didn't work out exactly that way. Chase Boudin was amazing that he ran, given his background. I mean, that he won. And Gascon in LA, who, it's not quite Chase Boudin, but he's better than the people that they want. And maybe better than who, well, I won't say. But I think the right caught on to how important the prosecutor is. And so it's easy for them to attack them when they don't care about black life. They don't care about the deaths. What they care about is making sure that they have a law and order, draconian prosecutor in that position. And sometimes they're winning, And this is where the abolitionist argument really has to be extended, engaged, and embraced, because you cannot measure success or failure of a prosecutor whose job it is to literally either put people in jail or try to keep them out. And we got people trying to keep them out just for a change, knowing that keeping them in jail doesn't help matters. It makes things worse. But it requires a kind of long-term vision, because it's easy to chalk up numbers, So these are dangerous times. I think it's worth going back to that and making sure that we can support progressive prosecutors all together, because they're also dangerous since they deal with cold cases. And all these people who are in prison for stuff they didn't do, Larry Krasner was doing some of that stuff. I mean, Mumia's case is a good example. So these are dangerous times, but I don't know if that answers the question, but yeah, I hear you.
3: So I've been thinking through this one problem for a while, and I guess the question has a kind of two-link premise and then the question itself, but I think that too, and you've implied this in your presentation, mm-hmm. but I think that to abolish the police presumes the abolition of private property, because the police are the kind of right arm of the state or whatever in following up with force in contestations over property. We've been talking about the police's role in kind of ensuring the embodied property of black

0: phenomenological like subjects through history, but there's also a relation with the kind of regulation of non-embodied material property, like factories, commercial parcels. So it seems that, you know, one would need to abolish private property in order to have an abolition of the police. So I think that's the first premise. But I think one of the limits of abolition, or at least one that I've been kind of pondering through, is the extent to which abolition finds its limits at the jurisprudential decrees of courts and constitutions. So if we view property as a kind of, or at least when I think through property or private property, I think of both with the wage labor system and also tenancy, mm-hmm. or the kind of residential property, which you address housing in your research through the signifier gentrification, but I think the police and law enforcement serve a pretty strong role in like regulating the relationship between landlords and tenants and right. in the whole eviction process. But I think a limit with the abolition of private property is the Constitution, and you know, in an era where the courts at all levels are being packed or have been packed with conservative right. judges, we seem to have a legal limit in jurisprudence, stare decisis, precedent, and the takings clause of the Constitution, which sets a limit on what the abolition of private property could look like. Mm-hmm. So I think, what do you think are ways through this challenge? And I think one thing I think through is like, with the abolition of feudalism in 1789 in France, the August 4th decree, which abolished feudal plots, mm-hmm. It didn't mandate that the seigneurial lords would be compensated following the abolition. So how do we abolish the police, abolish property, when within the Constitution ingrained by the juridical system, there's a kind of limit on what our revolution can do on the ground?
1: Right. Well, you don't have to go to France. Outcomes. Stay right in the United States, and that was the debate they had, the Fifth Amendment debate, about how do you abolish slavery. That was the debate. And how do you abolish slavery and not compensate the master class? And the fact is, they did compensate the masters in all the states where they were not rebellious. And they used kind of emergency powers to get around the Fifth Amendment without ever saying that there should never be property in human beings, number one, and without ever saying that no human being should have their mobility limited to the point where they're put in a cage. That was considered legal. So what I'm saying is that I hear you, I agree with you. And of course there's a limit. Of course there's a limit to the Constitution. The Constitution wasn't made for abolition. You know, they tried to remake, I mean, black people tried to remake it through fighting for what became the 13th, 14th, and 15th Amendments. And that was the closest it came to like making some kind of revision where you had to go back and change some things. That's why all those right-wingers who are like reading the Constitution, they don't want to read the original one. They want to leave all the other stuff out. But they can't do it because of the constitutional limit. I mean, that's impossible. Unless, of course, you basically rewrite it or give it up. And that's, so I agree with you. I said fundamentally, there's this question of private property. Now, let me just clarify something. Because I think sometimes you're obviously a brilliant law scholar, so I mean, you're smarter than me. But what I do know is that we sometimes think of private property as everything, as opposed to real estate, for example, or landed property, or like you say, factories. So for example, I think about, if you've probably read this before, but Dave Graeber and Dave Wengel's book, The Dawn of Everything. And they talk about the importance of property in terms of tools. Like if you have a tool, for example, or some things that are important to you, or even a dugout, right? If you, like, by dugout, I mean a canoe, where the canoe could be actually someone's property but still be shared. In other words, it's not so much about whether or not it is owned, it's how is it acquitted, how is it used. So let's say we abolish private property and land. I mean, if you think about West Africa, for example,

0: Example, when you have situations, we don't have private property in land, but you actually had forms of property in women, meaning that you have this whole system of bride price, where you basically are paying a family for the loss of the labor through marriage. And the more wives you have, the more children you have, the more land you can cultivate. So it's a way of getting away from the question of private property, but also still using ideas not so much of ownership, but of again, how do you use the property, how do you use the land? Not property, but how do you use the land? And how do you use the land in ways that might be consistent with the culture? I'm not saying that's a good idea. I'm saying part of abolition is thinking beyond all that. In other words, not being caught up in the limits, but also being realistic about like what you can do under circumstances. Are there things that can be done under the current Constitution better than what we have now? Yes. Can we actually have what people imagine to be a truly liberatory future with the Constitution? No. That's not possible. And we also have this culture in which nobody wants to touch that Constitution. No one wants to touch it because they think that's the thing that's holding together democracy. And it's kind of part of the mythology,
1: As you were talking and you mentioned kind of the plethora of activists, academics, and thinkers that inspired kind of the abolitionist movement, or abolitionist democracy, as you put it, I was thinking about my own, the own pedagogy I've experienced here at Cal, coming to America to kind of study Black studies. And what I've noticed since being here is when I'm taught Black studies and when I'm taught kind of abolitionist scholarship, very often it's through very limited resources. And what do I mean by that? Very often it's taught by a few publishers. Near enough, most things I read in Black Studies recently are coming out of Duke University Press, right?
0: My daughter has a book coming out of Duke University
1: Press. Right? And so there's both a good and bad in that, where both, they're presenting and projecting Black scholarship, yes. But also there's a risk of monopolization. And so I'm wondering, in juxtaposition to the plethora of activists, thinkers, and academics that you mentioned, how do we get to that and get away from simply one publisher, Black Studies, abolitionist scholarship?
0: That's a really good question. Of course, you have colleagues here who can answer that. I could tell you what I do. In most of my classes, I'm not in Black Studies right now for various reasons, but I still do it. I can't help myself. It's kind of like, breathing. So I don't actually use a lot of texts. I use a lot of primary texts. I use old stuff. I also use blogs. If you were to just read Prison Culture, this is Miriam Carver's blog, just read it, just from beginning to end. You got so much stuff and it's free. It's so much brilliant material. I mean, there's so many things that are in circulation, and yes, publishers, have a bottom line. They're trying to make money. And Duke University doesn't make that much money, trust me. I know the people there. And they really do publish quality stuff. And there's a reason why I think a lot of really amazing scholars end up going there and going to other publishers. Haymarket is another one. Haymarket's different because Haymarket does things like they give away books to prisons for free. They're not trying to make money. If you say to them, look, I'm broke, I need some books, they'll just send it to you. Because that's their operating system. They also publish books that no one else will publish. So my suggestion to you is all the people that I mentioned, every single one, you could read them without having to pay anything. Because they're all online. And they all publish things or write things that are there in the atmosphere to sort of engage. And there's that, but there's also like the tradition of going back to texts that we tend to assume we know. Like right now, I'm teaching undergraduate seminar on Black Reconstruction. I got 22 undergraduates, and we're reading it along with other texts that kind of engage the question. And basically, they're not paying anything because they have a big PDF of it, and then all the other articles are free. So they, I don't make people pay for stuff, I'll make them pay buy your book, but I don't make people pay for stuff. And that's because some of the

best stuff that's that, like T. Thomas Fortune. You know, he wrote a book in 1884 called Black and White. I think that's the book people, everyone should read that book. There's so much, history and so much material, so much literature that precedes us, that of all the great things out there, including my daughter's book, who I think she's a genius, I would go back to that stuff. That's Black Studies, you know? I would go back. I mean, there's no reason not to read Equiano again. No reason not to read, you know, Mariah Stewart and her speeches. There's no reason not to read any of that. Go back and read it over and over again. And then, of course, get outside the United States, and then suddenly you got a whole vast literature, Brazil, all over, you know, all over the Caribbean, all over the continent, Africa, and of course Europe, you know? I mean, London had like 10,000 Black people in 1790. They were writing, you know? And they have stuff to say. So that's my suggestion. You can't get around the commercial nature of publishing industry. Well, we have to break it though, you know? And I think more and more of my colleagues are doing things like, you know, using commons to make sure that people have access to the text for free. Like, you know, no one's making that much money off of it anyway. So why make people pay $35 for a book? It makes no sense, you know? And if you have a PDF of it, look, I never made money off of Freedom Dreams because it's a PDF circulating all over the place. I know. And there's a new edition now, but no one's made the PDF yet, but someone's going to do it soon enough. But am I losing sleep over that? No, not at all. But I hope that helps, you know, but there's a lot that we need to learn. I know, I went way past my time. I'm sorry. Thank you.

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If you see that someone is tight and they're constantly resisting, regardless of how fast you're stretching their arm, that is a red flag that should actually prompt immediate evaluation for other conditions that might be neurodegenerative or treatable, like neurotransmitter disorders. So be on the lookout for that very rare form of tone.

The question about the relationship wisdom and aging is critical. I mean, as a matter of fact, that's why we started this research on wisdom in the first place. I'm a geriatric psychiatrist, and so I study older people, and we found what I call paradox of aging. As people get older, from 20 onwards, the physical health declines, especially starting around age 40, 50, it starts declining. As people get older, they start being more satisfied, more contented. Why? Because that doesn't go with their physical health going down or their social stresses increasing. And that's where I started wondering whether there was wisdom of aging. The concept of wisdom has been around for centuries. It's mainly rooted in religions and philosophy. But in recent decades, it has also become a construct of scientific importance, with empirical research being done. And we started our research on wisdom about 15 years ago. We define wisdom as a complex, uniquely human personality trait. It's complex because it has several specific components. And those components are pro-social behaviors, like empathy, compassion, altruism. Second component is emotional regulation, control over our emotions. Third is self-reflection, ability to look inwards, understand ourselves, finding out what we did right and wrong, and how can we get better. Next one is acceptance of uncertainty and diversity of perspectives. The next one, on the other hand, is decisiveness. While I do have uncertainties, I should also be decisive. I can't be sitting on the fence all the time. And the sixth one is spirituality, which is different from religiosity. Spirituality refers to accepting the fact there is something beyond what we know, what we see, something beyond even humanity. One of the questions that often comes in is wisdom same as intelligence? And the answer is resoundingly no. There are some very smart criminals who are called creative psychopaths or sociopaths. They would score very high on IQ tests, and yet they are antisocial. They're hurting other people. That's not wisdom. So you can be smart, but not be wise. So currently, there are several scales that are used to measure wisdom. We developed a scale here called San Diego Wisdom Scale, or SDWISE. The scale is different from others in that it is based partly on neurobiology. We looked at what part of the brain these components were localized, and we found it was the same specific area that seemed to be involved in all of these components, prefrontal cortex and limbic striatum. So it looks like these components that are described actually have a biological basis. So the question is, can we increase wisdom intentionally? So are there studies that show that you can improve wisdom with some intervention? We have a paper that is in press in a major journal that looked at all the published randomized controlled trials that sought to increase components of wisdom, specifically compassion and empathy, emotional regulation, and spirituality. The bottom line is that roughly half of the studies showed that the specific components of wisdom can be increased significantly as a result of the intervention. And the interventions in most cases are psychosocial or behavioral. So I believe that it is possible to increase at least components of wisdom, but you need to make an effort, and it needs to be a sustained effort. But if you do that, you're likely to succeed.

One question is asked, is I had a high-risk cancer, treated with surgery, my PSA is undetectable, or I had radiation, and after radiation with or without hormonal therapy, my PSA is very low and stable. Do I need additional treatment? And our most recent analysis suggests that if you have a low PSA afterwards, you don't need additional treatment without either reaching the PSA cut point or having disease.

There's a long history writing about savants who emerge in childhood, and I'm going to talk about a slightly different syndrome. My friend Alan Snyder in Australia suggested this be called acquired savantism. And so these are people who did not have artistic abilities or talents, who in the setting of neurodegenerative diseases have acquired new artistic abilities. And this is the group that I lead in San Francisco, and almost everybody in that audience has helped me in some way in this work. So we know a lot about art in the brain from lesions, whether it's brain tumors, strokes, brain trauma. And there are certain themes that have emerged. One is that the right posterior parts of the brain, parietal lobe in particular, are essential for the ability to copy, and probably along with the right temporal lobe, conjure up images that we want to put on a piece of a paper. The smallest lesion in that brain area will devastate the ability to copy. Not as bad as Dan's artwork, but along that spectrum. So a little bit less known, I'm going to touch on this today, about the left side of the brain, but in general, the senses that symbolic, linguistic, conceptual aspects of art are associated with left hemisphere. And with injury to that part of the brain, there is a theme in the literature of preservation of the ability to copy. I began to study this not because I thought about it, because it sort of ran into me in the study of patients that I've seen with neurodegenerative disease. And I was taught going into my fellowship that degenerative diseases hit the brain diffusely. You could learn nothing about the functions of the brain from studying neurodegenerative diseases. But I think we've known really since the time of Pick and Alzheimer that we have two major presenile neurodegenerative conditions. One that affects the front part of the brain, often begins in the frontoinsular and sometimes anterior temporal lobes. That's shown in blue. These are disorders that are called frontotemporal dementias. They have a lack of Alzheimer pathology, no plaques or tangles. And then Alzheimer's usually a posteriorly predominant disease that affects the hippocampus. So very different anatomy and very different sorts of syndromes that we see in the setting of these two distinctive neurodegenerative conditions. There's been a lot written about art and Alzheimer's disease. I think many people get quite a bit of pleasure working in with art therapists with Alzheimer's disease. And you know, I think what these disorders tell you is that your art is influenced by the part of the brain that is injured. So because Alzheimer's disease hits the posterior temporal parietal region, sometimes worse on the right than the left, sometimes left worse than the right, you lose precision. There tends to be visuospatial difficulty, but some things remain, ability to perceive color, simple shapes. This is one of my patients' paintings, Megan Fox. I think quite a beautiful piece, a very nice use of color. I think very typical of what we see in the setting of Alzheimer's disease. And of course, fine artists like de Kooning, William Untermolen, were profoundly disrupted in their ability to produce images of complex faces, complex shape, and were left with very simple forms like this. In frontotemporal dementia, there's a different sort of story. And this is a paper we wrote in 1998, focused on the emergence of new artistic skills after the disease onset. The theme was that visual creativity was more common when the anterior temporal lobes, or the left frontal lobe, was where the focal degeneration began.
These are often called primary progressive aphasias because they affect language. But remarkably, in some individuals, we see an emergence of visual creativity. Wrote about that in 1998. Didn't understand the mechanism

very well, starting to understand the circuitry that we think emerges in the setting of this loss of function in the dominant hemisphere. So this was a patient, Jack, that got me interested in this story. He was a banker. He lived in Santa Barbara. They did a special on him on ABC News. And Jack had never had the slightest interest in art. In the 1980s, his wife died. He became depressed. He started working with an art therapist and started painting. What I learned about Jack is he painted repetitively. He did many of the pictures that I saw over and over again. This compulsive need to paint, I think, was one of the reasons that his painting was so interesting and successful. This is, I think, one of his masterpieces. When I saw him around 1995, Jack was obsessed with painting. Profoundly aphasic, had lost many of the words, particularly nouns. He drew this parrot that he remembered from Hawaii, yet couldn't tell me what this painting was. Obsessed with the colors purple and yellow. Like many of these patients, completely unable to get him to describe the art of creating or why he did it. The phrases I heard over and over again was, yellow and purple wave over me. So he became obsessed with painting. He painted purple things and yellow things over and over again, progressively lost social skills and language, visually profoundly preoccupied. Jack used to walk the streets of Santa Barbara with his caretaker looking for coins. When I visited him in Santa Barbara, I was sitting at the table. Immediately he says, "It's raining." He had an uncanny, I think, ability to focus visually. So Jack produced these series of paintings. This is a slightly later one, I think very fauvist in style. You can see an interesting strategy where the sail is both the background and the cell. Losing some of the precision that he had, I think, as the disease creeps into the parietal lobes more posteriorly. A slightly later piece where he is really losing the ability in the way an Alzheimer patient might paint precisely. Again, that theme of purple and yellow, Jack's obsession. And then finally, one of the last pieces he ever did, I think quite whimsical, beautiful picture of a man. As he lost the ability to paint, this was replaced by the compulsion to brush his teeth. He did this over and over again. And as we learned later, Jack had a form of frontotemporal dementia, very interesting form that has been called semantic dementia or semantic variant of primary progressive aphasia. It's a subtype of frontotemporal dementia. It was what Pick described in 1892. It affects predominantly the two anterior temporal lobes. When it affects the left side, which most of my artists come from this group, you lose your knowledge about words. You lose your knowledge eventually about things in the world. Unlike Alzheimer's disease, the naming deficit isn't improved by clues. They don't know what that word means. The anatomy is very focal, so I think as these individuals lose function in the amygdala, anterior temporal lobes, orbital frontal cortex, there's disinhibition, progressive language disturbance, but often visual spatial skills are profoundly spared. These are people whose only point on a cognitive test is drawing a complex visual figure. So this is something that is often spared in these individuals. And in a subgroup, there is the new emergence of interest in painting and increased visual creativity. I always thought this was first described by a neurologist, but on a trip to Colombia around 2006, I was reading 100 Years of Solitude by Gabriel Garcia Marquez, and I came across his description, the first description of semantic dementia, I think, in the literature. It's the town of Macondo. People are dying of a sleeping sickness. And he describes what happens to them. He discovered he had trouble remembering every object in the laboratory.
He didn't know what they were. He marked them with their respective names so that all he had to do was read the inscription in order to identify him. This is a cow. She must be milked every morning so that she will produce milk. And the milk must be boiled in order to be mixed with coffee. Gorgeous description. They went on living in a reality that was slipping away, momentarily captured by words, but which would escape irremediably when they forgot the values of written letters. So around the time that I discovered this piece from Gabriel Garcia Marquez, we had a patient very much like the villager in Macondo. So this is my patient, Bob, who, like many of these individuals, know that they're losing words, know that they're losing knowledge about facts in their world. And you can see here, just like Garcia Marquez's description, he's putting down these names, these words, compulsively, repetitively, Foley catheter, endocarditis. He knows that his world is slipping away just in the way Gabriel Garcia Marquez described it. I don't think, and be glad to talk about this with anyone online, offline, that Marquez actually saw a case of semantic dementia. I think he was writing about his own writer's block, and I think this is what he conceptualized at the time. So we couldn't resist. This is Bob's, who drew a cow quite beautifully. His elephant, I think, rather whimsical. Certainly better than Dan and I could do, I think, in the copy. So, yeah. So this is a degenerative disease. The concepts for these animals, often nouns first, verbs relatively spared, look like they come out of evolution. I appreciated the picture of Darwin earlier. So the dog looks a little bit like a cat. It looks like some features of a cow. Similarly, the cat has features of the dog. The fish, to me, looks very much like a penguin, but I think as you're watching this patient with semantic dementia lose their conceptual knowledge around what distinctive animals really are. And of course, if you don't know what an animal is, you don't know what color to give it. So we asked this patient to draw the frog and put the color in. He drew a pink frog, not the green one, which he should. This is my latest favorite set of pieces. This is a gentleman we're gonna describe for the journal JAMA. He became obsessed with welding. He was not an artist. This is his bird, and you can see it has got that same quality of mixed metaphor. The bird has features of an insect, and I think this really has taught me that what an artist does is put down on a canvas the way that they see the world. Okay, so just a couple conclusion points. Our poet laureate, Kay Ryan from Marin County, has taught us at the UCSF about the neuroscientist Emily Dickinson. And I think Emily Dickinson, you know, had a very modern way of thinking about the brain. And so when I was thinking about these patients, I came across this poem by her. And I think she was interested in moral decay, but this is really the decay of neurodegenerative diseases as we understand it in 2017. Crumbling or the dementia is not an instant act, and we now know probably 20 years before we see a patient with one of these diseases that the degenerative process has begun. A fundamental pause, dilapidations, processes, or organized decays totally contradicts the idea that the dementias hit the brain diffusely. These are organized decays in very specific circuits. Other circuits are spared. To disperse a cobweb on the soul, this is the misfolded protein that Rusty Gage, Dan Geschwin talk and write about. Cuticle of dust, a borer in the axis, and elemental rust. Rune is formal, devil's work, consecutive and slow. Fail in an instant, no man did. Slipping or the dementing process is crash's law. So we see the crash, but I think what these artists have told me is that there is a period when this process is beginning where certain parts of the brain may be particularly
immune to the degenerative process. They are spared and possibly begin to remodel. And

We've written a little bit about this, describing an artist named Anne Adams. So the conclusion is, it's, I think, a beautiful but also a very sad story. Artistic creativity may emerge with left hemisphere dysfunction. I think we have some data from the artist Anne Adams that there is rewiring of right posterior parietal regions, very area that Karen Berman showed is probably dysfunctional in kids with Williams syndrome. Insights into the degenerative process suggest that sometimes a new strength may herald the degenerative process, but I think understanding people's strengths are critical for diagnosis and care. And I think also this gives us insight into our humanity, and almost everyone has touched on this. Brain asymmetry is at the core of our strengths, but also at the core of our weaknesses. So thank you.

0: We are not smart enough to figure out where the innovation is going to come from. Mm-hmm. And so we need to try a lot of things that don't work. And anyone who does research knows stuff goes wrong all the time. If you're right all the time in research, you're probably working on something that's incredibly boring. So you have to push the limits, and I think that's the only way you get innovation.
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I am so excited to be here today. I remember when the CAP Center started, and I just wished that one day I would get invited to speak here. So this is like, one more off my bucket list. Thank you. Every great speechifier, I'm going to start off with a joke. A preacher and a politician found themselves at the pearly gates. St. Peter welcomed them and offered to show them their digs. They took a walk, and first they ended up at a small cottage, and St. Peter turned to the preacher and said, "This is for you." And the preacher was, "Oh my God, thank you so much. I'm so happy." Now the politician began getting really worried because if the preacher got this really humble cottage, what was in store for him? So they kept walking, and in the distance, the politician sees what looks like a beautiful estate. And as they get closer and closer, he sees their apple orchards and their strawberry bushes, and there are beautiful chestnut trees, and there are horses and dogs and tennis courts and a pool. And he's wondering, who is this for? As he gets to the patio, the beautiful patio of this estate, St. Peter turns to him and says, "And this, my son, is for you." The politician is gobsmacked. "What do you mean it's for me? That poor preacher got a little shack. You're giving me this?" And St. Peter says, "We see lots of preachers, but we have never seen a politician." That is a funny joke, right? And I stole it from Ronald Reagan. Ronald Reagan told that joke in 1983 to the National Association of Evangelicals. I admit I goosed it a little bit. It wasn't quite that, elaborate, but the basic.

idea holds true. Most people don't think of politicians winding up in heaven. Now, Reagan had a knack for telling amusing anecdotes and jokes, but he also had a very serious side. And I want to start off by sharing that side with you.

president. And here's what Reagan wrote to him 12 days before Loyal died. And I'm going to quote this for a while. And when I read it aloud, I hear Reagan's voice. And if you've ever heard Reagan talk, I'm sure you can imagine him saying these words. "I hope you'll forgive me for this, but I've been wanting to write to you ever since we talked on the phone. I am aware of the strain you are under and believe with all my heart there is help for that. First, I want to tell you about a personal experience that I've kept to myself for a long time. During my first year as governor in California, you'll recall the situation I found in California was almost as bad as the one in Washington today. It seemed as if the problems were endless and insolvable. Then I found myself with an ulcer. In all those years at Warner Brothers, no one had ever been able to give me an ulcer. I felt this was a sign of weakness on my part. John Sharp had me on Maalox, and I lived with constant pain that ranged from discomfort to extremely sharp attacks. This went on for months. I had a bottle of Maalox in my desk, my suitcase, my briefcase, and of course at home. Then one morning I got up, went to the bathroom, and reached for the bottle as always, and something happened. I knew I didn't need it. I'd gone to bed with the usual pain the night before, but I knew that morning I was healed. The Maalox went back on the shelf. That morning when I arrived at the office, Helene brought me my mail. The first was from a lady, a stranger, in the southern part of the state. She had written to tell me that she was one of a group who met every day to pray for me. Believe it or not, the second letter was from a man, again a stranger, in the other end of the state, telling me he was part of a group that met weekly to pray for me. Within the hour, a young man from the legal staff came into my office on some routine matter. On the way out, he paused in the door and said, "Governor, I think maybe you'd like to know. Some of us on the staff come in every morning and get together to pray for you." Coincidence? I don't think so. A couple of weeks later, Nancy and I went down to LA and had our usual checkup. The doctor, a little puzzled, told me I no longer had an ulcer and added there was no indication I'd ever had one. There is a line in the Bible, "Wherever two or more are gathered in his name, in my name, there I will be also." Loyal, I know of your feeling, your doubt, but could I impose on you just a little bit longer? Some 700 years before the birth of Christ, the ancient Jewish prophets predicted the coming of a Messiah. They said he would be born in a lowly place, would proclaim himself the Son of God, and would be put to death for saying that. All in all, there were a total of 123 specific prophecies about his life, all of which came true. Now, I know that this is probably the hardest for you as a doctor to accept. The only answer that can be given is a miracle. The miracle is that a young man of 30 years without credentials as a scholar or priest began preaching on street corners. He owned nothing but the clothes on his back, and he didn't travel beyond a circle less than 100 miles across. But for 200 years, he has had more impact on the world than all the teachers, scientists, emperors, generals, and admirals who ever lived all put together. The Apostle John said, "For God so loved the world that he gave his only begotten Son, that whosoever believed in him would not perish but have eternal life." We have been promised that all we have to do is ask God and Jesus' name to help us when we have done all we can, when we've come to the end of our strength and our abilities and we need that help. We only have to trust and have faith in his infinite goodness and mercy. Loyal, you and Edith have known a great love, more than many of us are permitted to know. That love will not end with the end of this life. We've been promised this is only a part of life, and that a greater life, a greater glory awaits us. It awaits you together one day, and all that is required is that you believe and tell God you put yourself in his hands. Love, Ronnie.
I quoted them.

0: letter to establish that Reagan was a man of deep faith. During his years in the White House, many reporters and pundits claimed his religiosity was a pretext, a way to win Christian votes. It is true that Reagan sought and received endorsements from conservative Christians, but it was not a it was not just a transactional relationship. Reagan was a believer. Now, I'd like to show you another president.
1: All right, now there's this, which is really the one that everyone at this table is talking about this morning. Former president turned Bible salesman.
2: All Americans need a Bible in their home, and I have many. It's my favorite book. I'm proud to endorse and encourage you to get this Bible. We must make America pray again.
1: Make America pray again. After launching sneaker and cologne lines last month, the former president, okay, so he is selling, this is, get this, the God Bless the USA Bible. That's in partnership with country singer Lee Greenwood. He takes the stage to Greenwood's music. It's only $59.99, and just for that, you get a copy of the Constitution, a copy of the Bill of Rights, a copy of the Pledge of Allegiance, and the Declaration of Independence, as well as the Bible, I guess. Just a reminder, this is the man who once said this.
2: 2 Corinthians 3:17, that's the whole ballgame. Where the Spirit of the Lord, right? Where the Spirit of the Lord is, there is liberty.
1: Jonah, can you please remind me what is 2 Corinthians?
3: Well, like, actually, my favorite example of this, when he was asked what is...
0: The difference in these men's approaches to religion is the focus of today's talk. But the focus is not the focus of today's talk, I should say. But it is interesting to hear where they both situate themselves religiously and how they situate themselves religiously, because I do think it helps to explain the difference in their characters and the difference in the ways religion has played out in their policies. My focus today is on the roles that religion and the news media play in the shift that led us from the Reagan Revolution to the Trump insurrection. Clearly, there are many factors that come into play, and I'm not going to be able to discuss all of them in this talk, but we can raise them in the question and answer the period. The title of this talk mentions the religious imaginary, and I'm wondering how many of you came tonight despite that name in the title. When scholars talk about social imaginaries, they are referring to the values, institutions, laws, and symbols through which people imagine their social existence. Charles Taylor, who's a philosopher, pioneered this theory, and he explains it in more depth than I'm going to, if you want to take a moment to read the PowerPoint. He describes the social imaginary as the way people imagine their social existence, how they fit together with others, how things go on between them and their fellows, and the expectations that are normally met. Taylor is interested in the way ordinary people imagine their social surroundings, which he believes is through images, stories, and legends, not theories. A social imaginary is important because it enables a society to have common practices and a shared sense of legitimacy. Now, I want everyone to take a deep breath. In fact, take a few deep breaths. Now, close your eyes, and I can see everyone's eyes, so I know if you're cheating.
4: We're both good. Thanks.
0: Close your eyes and let go of the Trump media circus. Let go of the war in Gaza. Let go of the trial in New York. Let go of the invasion of AI and chatbots. And think for a second about being an American and what America means to you.

0: Okay. Now open your eyes. Is anyone brave enough to tell me what they imagined or what they saw in their mind's eye or what they heard? I feel like I'm teaching in my class again. Okay. I posit that many of you, I hope, or at least some of you, came up with some of the images and the words and the ideas that I think are fundamental to an American identity. Some of the images I have up here are historic, some are political, some are festive, and some are fun. But it's this collage of images and the ideas behind them that make up a social imaginary. And it's what we as Americans kind of pull on to understand who we are as individuals and as Americans and as people in a cohesive, hopefully, society. These shared assumptions provide a moral foundation that justifies our political, social, and economic order. Now, it's a lot to take in. And I want to just pause here for a second and ask if this is relatively clear or if anyone has any questions. Okay, I'll go on. Oh, yeah. The idea is an imaginary can be something which is affective, something that you feel rather than you are thinking about. And it's sort of the images that you hold that make you feel like you're part of the nation. So it's not as if, someone's lecturing to you about what you should believe as an American. It's sort of the things that you've taken in over your lifetime that just strike you as emblematic of what this identity means. Is that a little clearer? So it's not an intellectual thing, it's an emotional thing. And that's what's so ironic because Taylor is explaining in intellectual terms which is something which is very not intellectual.
1: Dan, so we've got to the mic.
0: Yes. So a religious imaginary is very similar. But its focus is on the religious, spiritual, theological, and ethical values and symbols that provide meaning, identity, and purpose. I would argue that a religious imaginary is more than supernatural ideas or religious beliefs or the Vatican or the Kaaba. It's also the economic, social, and political values that arise from a common religious vision. It's a shared orientation to daily life that reflects a higher purpose and is enacted through a set of practices, whether it's whom we elect, where we put our money, and how we raise our children. I would say that the idea of America as a chosen nation, a city on a hill, a new Jerusalem, a God-blessed country, is our most fundamental religious imaginary. It's an imaginary that cuts across race, region, religion, gender. It's something that, you almost comes with your mother's milk and your first, experience in school. America is great. It's the greatest country in the world. It's something that we all believe that we're privileged to be have been born Americans and that we live here. And that religious imaginary, I would argue, is something that has been prevalent since the Puritans and the Pilgrims first came on these shores. It expresses a sense of providential destiny that runs from those early colonists to the Revolutionary era, to the Civil War, to the two world wars, the moon landing, and our emergence of as a superpower. We are America. We are special. The religious imaginary isn't stagnant. This religious imaginary, it shifts between poles of individualism and communitarianism, progressivism and regressivism, which is a desire to return to a golden era. And it's not the only religious imaginary. It can coexist with Martin Luther King Jr.'s beloved country, Robert Bellah's civil religion, and the golden land of early 20th century Jewish immigrants. And I want to make this point clear. The religious imaginary has a religious veneer to it, but it's not just about religion. It's about how we live our lives as Americans. And for many, that means how we conduct ourselves politically, who we vote for, what we do with our money, so it's economic, and what are our values. So it's also all the questions that became the heart of the culture wars in the 80s and that have resurfaced now. Reagan's religious imaginary was influenced by three sources. This foundational imaginary of America as a God-blessed nation, his own religious conservatism, and his recasting of a biblical reference to the city on a hill. In Matthew 5:14, Jesus warns that the world will judge whether his disciples, a symbolic city on a hill, will stick to their ideals. When Reagan referred to the United States as a shining city on a hill, adding the word shining to the biblical text, he flipped the original meaning and sanctified American exceptionalism. Reagan's religious imaginary, and let me make this clear, Reagan would not have recognized the word imaginary and probably would have never used it. Rested on the belief that God blessed America, and the crown of that blessing was individual freedom. That freedom was expressed economically, politically, and religiously. Economically, it was the freedom of free markets. Politically, it was the freedom of a limited government not telling you what to do. And it was the freedom of religion, being able to practice your religion in public. This is key to my argument. Reagan's idea of religious imaginary, for what it's worth, did not revolve around ending abortion, bringing school prayer back, or any of the conservative agenda items of the people of the evangelicals who elected him. He saw religion more in terms of political, economic, and social issues than he did in terms of reproductive rights, the family, et cetera, et cetera. And that's an important thing to remember, because when Reagan took specific stands, whether it was cutting taxes or continuing the Cold War with the Soviet Union, these were not just political issues for him. They were deeply religious issues as well. These beliefs that Reagan held politically, economically, religiously, were in line with conservative thinking at the time. However, as I've alluded to, most conservative voters at that point were more interested in things like abortion, homosexuality, women's liberation than they were in these more political issues. After the Russian Revolution, conservative business, political, and religious leaders agreed that the Soviet Union threatened all three freedoms, economic, political, and religious. Over the next decades,

They spread their concerns through local churches, business groups, women's networks, radio programs, and Reading Matters. When Reagan was elected in 1980, these Americans thought he was their champion because he shared their concerns. Those who opposed Reagan held a slightly different religious imaginary, one best articulated through FDR and his policies. This imaginary also believed that God blessed America, but the blessing was more communal. The blessing was that God blessed us because we would be a good society, one with a strong federal government that supported the needy, valued religious pluralism and tolerance. So you can see both religious imaginaries are about America being a nation unto itself, different than other nations, but one focused on individualism and the other was more communitarian. How did Reagan gain support from the millions of Americans who believed in the welfare state, compassionate liberalism, and a religion-free public square? He used the news media. In 1980, the news media was nothing like it is today. First off, people trusted it. Walter Cronkite, the CBS news anchor for almost 20 years, was considered to be the most trusted man in America. Back then, everybody got their news from the same sources. There were regional and local newspapers. The Wall Street Journal was the only national newspaper when Reagan was elected. There were news magazines like Time and Newsweek. There were radio stations that had some news, and there were three big television networks. There were some alternatives. There was religious news, foreign language news, and highly partisan news outlets, but most of these were small and siloed. Unlike today's media landscape, where everyone can find their own niche that speaks directly to them and corroborates what they believe, the 80s media operated on the lowest common denominator. It needed to appeal to the widest possible audience. And as a result, journalists were careful about what they said and how they said it. Journalists had other reasons to be careful in the 80s. The crusading journalism of the 1970s, which unmasked corporate and political malfeasance, had become tiresome. Likewise, a decade of bad news, the Vietnam War, Watergate, stagflation, factory closings, the Iran hostage crisis, was dispiriting. Moreover, news consumption was changing. TV had surpassed print media, afternoon newspapers were dying, and hyper-local suburban papers were on the rise. When USA Today debuted on September 15, 1982, it brought things to a head. Bright and breezy news briefs, color photos, an easy-to-read weather map, lots of sports scores. The newspaper was designed for the TV age. Its success helped push the rest of print media into a new direction, which was lighter, brighter, more colorful, less, the front pages became, instead of having six or eight columns, there were fewer. The news just came across as quite different than it did in the 60s and 70s when it was always wagging its finger at someone. USA Today's creator, Al Newhart, called it the journalism of hope. It was a good match for a president who believed in the politics of hope. My book argues that newspapers normalized Reagan's religious imaginary when they circulated his speeches, press conferences, and interviews. The quickest way to understand what I mean by that

0: basis is by looking at the normalization of Donald Trump and his supporters. Statements and behaviors that were once deemed unscrupulous, mendacious, and malicious have become commonplace. You repeat something enough times, and even if someone does not believe it, they integrate it into their daily repertoire. That's why scholars say the news cannot tell you what to think, but it can tell you what to think about. So, watching Fox News may not tell you, may not convince you to vote for Trump, but it may cause you to think more about Trump, more about politics in America, more about the liberal threat, and so on and so on. And that's where circulation of ideas becomes key to changing attitudes and opinions. News outlets also make their point by the choices in their storytelling. Who is interviewed? What is their focus? What verbs, adverbs, and adjectives move the story forward? To demonstrate what I mean, I'm going to focus on two stories at the start of 1983. These two stories serve the purpose of establishing Reagan's definition of evil. One is international evil, and the other is domestic.
1: Yes.
0: Using the term evil lifts political and social problems from the mundane to the cosmic. That gives them more heft, and when similar problems arise, and you associate their perpetrators with evil, they too take on a different dimension. It's not just someone you disagree with, but it's someone you see as evil. The first story I look at is the 1983 speech that Reagan gave to the National Association of Evangelicals when he began by telling my joke about the preacher and the pastor and the politician. This was at the height of the nuclear freeze movement, an international response to the US-USSR nuclear arms race. For those of you who aren't alive or may not remember this, the US and USSR were basically in a pissing match about nuclear weapons, where they were going to be deployed, how many each country was going to have, how big a stockpile they could build. And it was at the point where Reagan did not want to parley with the Soviets because he just didn't trust them. He was no fan of nuclear weapons, but he also believed that a freeze stopping production, deployment, and production and employment would be more helpful to the Soviet Union than it would to the United States. Now, millions and millions of people worldwide did not agree with this point of view. They were really scared that there could be a nuclear war, and people came out in the millions to Central Park, to London, to Berlin, to protest against nuclear weapons. Unfortunately, Reagan did not agree with them. His policy was peace through strength, and his strategy was increased defense spending. Now, this was 1983. At the beginning of the year, Reagan's popularity was at a very, very low point, maybe 35% of the country supported him. The economy had not improved. Religious conservatives who were his core supporters were very, very upset that abortion was legal, but prayer in school was not. People were also upset that America just did not seem to have the oomph they thought Reagan would bring to it. In his speech to the National Association of Evangelicals, Reagan noted his administration's achievements. He celebrated American freedom, and he praised God's blessings. Then he said these words, referring to the Soviet people. "Yes, let us pray for the salvation of all those who live in that totalitarian darkness. Pray they will discover the joy of knowing God. But until they do, let us be aware that while they preach the supremacy of the state, declare its omnipotence over individual man, and predict the domination of all peoples on the earth, they are the focus. They are the focus of evil in the modern world. The Evil Empire speech, as this address was known, is probably one of the most famous and studied speeches in American presidential history. I am interested in it because, well, before I get there, news outlets, I am interested in it because it changed a geopolitical conflict into a cosmic battle between good and evil. In their first day stories, the stories they wrote on immediately after the speech, reporters focused on Reagan's comments about the freeze, which he refused once again to endorse or to back. Subsequent editorials, however, focused on his declaration of an evil empire. Even as editorials mocked the president, they kept his language in the news, and it continued to reverberate throughout the year as Reagan excoriated communists in other situations, whether it was the Soviet downing of the KAL airplane in September of that year, whether it was the proxy war Soviets were fighting in Lebanon, whether it was the so-called Soviet invasion of Grenada that Reagan tried to head off. All of these were examples of the evil empire strategy to take over the world. And just as the reality of an evil empire provided Americans with a moral compass in the international arena, the AIDS crisis did similar work domestically. This time, Reagan did not make any public statements about the epidemic, but his proxy, Jerry Falwell, did. Falwell had established himself as Reagan's pet pastor. His new organization, the Moral Majority, had worked for the candidate's 1980 election, and Falwell even claimed that Reagan would not have been elected without him. I will make this brief, but the bottom line is that Falwell helped make AIDS both a medical and a moral story. He became the go-to person for quotes and soundbites. This was 1983 was the year when AIDS really began to come into public consciousness. And it was a medical story until Falwell and others turned it into a story about God's punishment for homosexuality. Falwell's July 4th campaign that year, the I Love America campaign, was centered around the fight against AIDS and the sanctity of the nuclear family. News outlets turned to Falwell when they needed a clergy quote on AIDS, and they used his words to frame their stories. In what was meant to be a positive piece in Newsweek, the subheads, punishment, backlash, hostility, were all Falwellian, as was a purple prose about flamboyant bathhouses, bondage and discipline, strange sexual activities, and so on. AIDS was divine punishment for domestic evil. And since there was little daylight between the president and the preacher, Falwell's stance could be understood as the administration's. And since I want to leave some time for your questions and comments, I will end by telegraphing how the Reagan Revolution led to the Trump insurrection, and we can discuss more of this when I close. So, the individualism that was at the heart of Reagan's idea of freedom has led to hyper-individualism. Everyone has the right to do anything they want, number one. And Trump is a great example of that. Normalizing good and evil in political discourse has led to polarization. It's not that we disagree with people, but the people we disagree with are evil. Normalizing market logics has led to the counting corporations as people, the SCOTUS decision and Citizens United, and people as commodities. This is the problem of the free market when it's gone too far.

0: And lastly, normalizing entertainment is politics. Both Reagan and Trump are great entertainers. They cut their teeth pleasing audiences, and both continued to know how to work a crowd when they became president. So, I am not suggesting that the Reagan Revolution had only one inevitable end. One person can always make a difference. But Trump exemplifies the principle central to Reagan taken to an extreme. The irony is, I don't think Reagan would have appreciated this outcome at all. Thank you.
1: I'm Stephen, and I appreciate your remembrance of history that I lived through, and fearful times for me. I just graduated with an MSW in social work when Reagan was elected, and the future seemed bleak, and it was true. I think the progenitors for Reagan's religious ideology, his religious imaginary speech actually came earlier in the 40s and the 50s, the John Birch Society, McCarthyism, and I listened to his speeches and I heard echoes of things I'd heard as a child and a teenager documented in books like Danger on the Right. It seemed as though he was referring often to a priesthood that held ideas that people could ascribe to if they only listened carefully to him. And he was very good at gaining people's ears in that way. So I certainly validate in my own mind what you've offered today. He was a genius in echoing a past that had already gained significant influence in America. Thank you.
0: Thank you. I think the point I had to obviously jettison most of what I talk about in the book to boil this down, but I do want to stress that Reagan could not have achieved this had not anti-communists from the 20s on been actively sowing the seeds of these ideas. And what Reagan had to do was take these ideas that were familiar to a lot of Americans, but also convince people, what we now call, you know, the coasts, the coastal elites. He had to convince them that he would also represent them as well. And probably, I don't want to give this short shrift, you know, Reagan was elected because of his economic policies, because people believed that he would make them more wealthy and that they could have their taxes cut and have a lot, have more financial benefits because of him. This kind of ideological issues about freedom and were important. And if people really did not agree with Reagan on some of the conservative stuff, he never would have been elected. But mostly everyone, even people who you would not think would be Reagan supporters, were happy that the economy had bounced back.
2: My name is Rick Clausen. I get the evil part of counting corporations as people, even people as commodities, but help me connect the dots with the normalizing market logics. I don't really understand that term, and I want to see how they connect to those other two points that you made in item number three.
0: I teach at a journalism school where we have courses teaching students how to brand themselves. That to me is what, in a nutshell, what market logics is about. We think of ourselves and our brands. What is my brand? So we don't think of ourselves, who am I as a person? We think, how am I going to sell myself? And how am I going to market myself? And just putting that language onto daily life for a student, I think, is an example of how

0: how market logic seeps into common parlance and everyday experience. It's the idea of everything being a transactional relationship. What am I gaining and what am I losing if I decide to have dinner with you, or if I hire, you know, your wife or your son or your cousin? What am I going to get from it? So that's what I mean by market logics.
1: So you're talking about how there's a difference between the 70s, the idea of media, to the 80s, and how they wanted to appear to like a wider audience. Would you say there's anything specific to this generation and their increasing accessibility to media and how it's spread? Anything that you would consider, like, especially to Trump, like the invoking of like the word woke, or normalizing like terror wars, like and trying to justify certain things like that? Is there anything especially that he has coined that Reagan possibly did? Are any similarities between those two?
0: Do you mean in how they're covered by the media, or
1: how? Yeah, how they're covered and like used strategically to get more people to talk about what you're doing.
0: I'm not exactly sure of the question.
1: Because you said those the TV age would help that, but now we have Twitter, Instagram, all that stuff. Would you say there's something else that is different from the TV age to now, that Trump has used that maybe Reagan couldn't use because he didn't have Twitter or Instagram?
0: Well, interestingly enough, Trump repealed the Fairness Act in 1988. The Fairness Act was important because it meant that if you came onto my program and expressed a strong viewpoint, I had to have someone else with a counter viewpoint. When that law was repealed, it meant that you could come on my show and say anything you want, and I didn't have to counter it. So basically, by repealing the Fairness Act, Reagan opened the way for talk radio and Fox News, or the commentary programs on Fox, because you didn't have to be balanced. You could say anything you want. Now, Trump has taken this and wrote it all the way down the highway, because talk radio and television, conservative talk shows, use this ability to say whatever they want to the extreme. And I don't know if Reagan in his mind thought this was going to be the outcome of repealing the Fairness Act. I really don't know. But that's a good example of how media has changed over the years. Also, as you said, Reagan did not have social media. Trump, as you know, really uses social media as a way to announce his political hires, his political positions, his loves, his hates. And what I say in the book is presidents in the 20th century, starting in the 20th century, wanted to communicate directly to people. So FDR had radio fireside chats. I don't think Kennedy did anything special, but he really cultivated reporters, which helped his media coverage. Reagan did television programs and radio chats. So all the presidents tried their best to communicate directly with people, but Trump took it to a whole new level because he had social media and he knows how to use it. Does that?
2: I was interested in your comment about Jerry Falwell as sort of the spiritual voice of the Reagan administration. Was that new to Reagan that there was such a person? And I don't think of that as a tradition that's continued either. I wouldn't know who that would be for the Biden administration, for example.
0: It is interesting because I can't think of who it would be for the Biden administration either, but several presidents had Billy Graham as their spiritual guy. Obama had a bunch of people. I'm blanking. Well, I think he had disassociated from Jeremiah Wright by the time he went into office. But, I think he leaned on Tony Campolo, maybe? Some So it's not unusual for presidents to have spiritual companions, at least since the 1980s. Maybe Reagan helped to start that. Reagan and Falwell had a long history. Most people don't know this, but Falwell had a church in Lynchburg, but he also had one in Orange County, California. So Falwell was in and out of the state, and when Reagan was governor, he was kind of, to Falwell's mind, a little lax on abortion, and so Falwell was not crazy about Reagan because he didn't think he was staunchly opposed to abortion in the way Falwell believed one needed to be. But Falwell also was extremely shrewd, and I think he understood that Reagan had a good chance of beating Carter in 80, and so he jumped on the bandwagon. As I said, the moral majority had been created 2 years before, and he used that as a way to register people and to get out the vote and to share his concerns about the Carter presidency. And so I don't think Reagan would have liked everything Carter was about. I think one of the reasons Reagan didn't come out on AIDS was because he knew a lot of gay people from his years in Hollywood. And he understood that anything he would say would make one side or the other angry, which is why he chose not to say anything until Rock Hudson died. So that was slightly a transactional relationship that Falwell and Reagan had, because it gave Falwell a lot of prestige and it gave Reagan a direct link to his evangelical constituency.
3: In the early 60s, John Lennon had a little pop band called the Beatles. You might have heard of them. And they went on to be the world's most sensational musical and probably media entertainment sensation, that the world had seen for two decades. In the 60s, Reagan was governor. We had the conflagration in Southeast Asia. Reagan had said to students that had burned down the bank here in Isla Vista, if they wanted a bloodbath, let them have one. So he was very opposed to the uprising of the people against the war. During the 70s, John and Yoko started speaking out for world peace. And John was getting very paranoid. The FBI was following him. And then looking at FOIA, the Freedom of Information Act, he realized he was the number one enemy of the FBI. And then finally, in November of 1980, Reagan was elected. The next month, December 8th, John Lennon was assassinated. The next month, Reagan took power. If you could say something about that.
0: I'm not sure I have anything to say about that, but I will say I was interested. Lennon claimed the Beatles were bigger than Jesus Christ. I saw the other day that Trump claimed he was bigger than Bruce Springsteen. So that is about as close as I can come to commenting on your very interesting array of conjoint historical events.
4: I saw a hand. Yes, thank you. Thank you. I was interested in one of the comments. I think it was a quote you had given. News can't make you tell you what to think, but it can tell you what to think about. I think it's really important. And if you you brought up Cronkite, and I like to believe that Cronkite had a reverence and a sacred oath for presenting the truth. And I was very young at the time, but that's how it felt. And you're right, we all had the same sort of news sources. And I think part of that, the cynical part of me would say, maybe that's because of the commercial interests, that he had to be that way because of the commercial interests. And so my question is, if you look today at what I would call flavored news and the talking heads and so on, and what their pressures are versus what their convictions are, and what if they have any sense of what sacred is and what they're carrying versus what the economic pressures are there.

0: I think that many people don't actually think about the corporate side of news and the fact that corporations own a lot of legacy media and they need to make money. And so they're not going to say things that are going to upset people. And that was true in the 60s and 70s, and it's equally true today, maybe more so because the news business is in such dire financial shape. And I think it's important to ask ourselves what we're not hearing in the news. And we can see that by reading newspapers from other countries or reading, you know, other perspectives. I was saying earlier that according to surveys, more people are trusting influencers than they are trusting news sources. The only news source that people trust now is local news. That has a very high trustworthy rating, but all other news outlets are not very much trusted. People do trust influencers. And I think that is going to be a very big part of the future of news, where people will, as some people do now on Substack, create a brand like Heather Cox Richardson and people like that. And people come and read them and take the news according to what the influencer thinks is important. And that is less of a corporate model. It does enrich people, but it's not a corporate model. And as far as the golden age of news with Cronkite, you know, most newsmen were newsmen. They were white men. And they mostly came from elite schools. So why should they be any more trustworthy than anybody else? Well, we all assume that they were because that's who we thought authority figures were. So for somebody who teaches in a journalism school, I'm not a very big proponent of journalism these days because I think that we have not critically looked at its shortcomings and the impact of political and economic pressure on news outlets.
1: I'd like to ask a quick question. Your fourth point here, with Trump in particular, I also think of that as the flip side of this. Normalizing politics is entertainment. And I don't know what that might have looked like with Reagan, but that's something that I think I see with Trump. So I wonder if you could speak about that.
0: In terms of Reagan?
1: Yeah. Do you see that at all with Reagan? Or if with Trump, how do you see that, if at all?
0: Well, I see it with both of them. I think Reagan knew how to deliver lines. He knew how to speak to people. He knew how to use body language and words to draw people in. I mean, he was trained as an actor. He had some training as an actor. So
2: he had any kind of movie.
0: But he still you know, acted. And so I think he was pretty unflappable. And he knew how to project a certain image. During the 80 campaign, he frequently invited reporters to his ranch because he knew that if they saw him in his cowboy clothes with his horse, you know, that would be a very strong macho image. So I think he was very much aware of how he projected himself and, you know, the fact that most of the time he cultivated this sort of like, you know, cute grandfather image. Kind of like, oh, yeah, I said this stupid thing, but like, you know, I'm your favorite uncle, that kind of thing. And Trump, I think from his experience on The Apprentice, came to believe that his ratings depended a lot on projecting a very strong persona that could make quick decisions, that, you know, knew what was good and what was not good. And that's the person, the persona he tries to project in the political arena. So to me, both men kind of honed a certain sort of persona through their work as entertainers that has helped them as they became politicians. Reagan projecting that manly image, but also like, you know, don't come down hard on me because I'm really a sweet old codger.

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0: This is fantastic. I'm really excited about this turnout. Hi, welcome. My name is Alex Champlin. I'm a grad student in the Department of Film and Media Studies here, and I also work at the Carsey Wolf Center. I'm beyond excited to be able to show this film and to have Dave and Garth here to talk about it. So I'll quickly introduce both of them. As you know, Dave is the director of Crystal Voyager. Before this, he produced Morning of the Earth. And he's also been extremely influential in the establishment of the new wave of Australian cinema, both as a producer and a director, with credentials that include working with Philip Noyce on Rabbit Proof Fence and Newsfront, and actors like Russell Crowe, Heath Ledger, and Jeffrey Rush. And recently he's been working on a digital restoration of this film, which we've just seen. Garth Murphy is a Californian, and a surfer, as well as an author and environmentalist, a friend of George Greenough's, and he worked closely with David on the post-production of CV. I should say a Californian by way of Hawaii. And so maybe as a way to sort of kick this off, tell us about the restoration of this film, the sort of the process of bringing what we've seen here today.
1: Well, the film was originally shot on 16mm positive film, and it was blown up to 35mm for cinema release. And that was done a long time ago, 1973. And so the film had lots of dirt on the negative, the 35mm negative. So it was a process of cleaning all that dirt out, but we're very lucky that the National Film and Sound Archive in Australia had a lot of enthusiastic young employees who were supposed to finish their job on Crystal Voyager early February. They finished it last week. So the taxpayers of Australia, I'm very grateful to them. And so it was great to see a film which was deteriorating to be so well restored. And also the soundtrack was restored as well. I thought the Pink Floyd should have been louder, I've got to say. This is the first time I've heard it in a cinema, but that might be my aging ears. Was the Pink Floyd loud enough for you?
2: Yes.
1: No, more bottom end, I think, you know.
2: Better in London.
0: I thought it was spectacular. So to backtrack a ton,

0: Balzan and I, who made Morning of the Earth together and made Crystal Voyager together as well, we started a surfing magazine called Tracks in 1970, 50 years ago next year. And George was by far the most, Garth was one of the people that came through Tracks in its early days, but George was by far the most extraordinary, original person I'd ever met in my life. I thought, here is a genuine Renaissance man who can put his mind to anything and create something. And so George and I became very good friends, and the Pink Floyd were touring Australia, and there was an artist in Australia called Martin Sharp who did the cover of Jimi Hendrix and the Cream albums, and he started a version of the Van Gogh Yellow House in Sydney, where as an artist commune. And he said to me, we need something from surfing. And so I said, well, maybe I'll get George to give you the end of his film, The Innermost Limits of Pure Fun, which was again all inside of the wave. So in the middle of the Yellow House, they built a Magritte stone room, recreated the Hokusai wave on one wall, and once an hour projected the coming of the dawn on the other wall. Anyway, the Pink Floyd were in Sydney. They went to see Martin because he was known in music circles, went and saw some George Greeno footage. So that was the beginning of my relationship with George. And then so we came to, when we finished Morning of the Earth, I came to California and showed George Morning of the Earth, which I've got to say, one of the things about Morning of the Earth is it had no dialogue, and we had a guy called Albie Toms, who was a very famous Australian experimental filmmaker. Philip Noyce is in the audience tonight, and Philip was also a protege of Albie Toms, who started the Sydney Filmmakers Co-op, which was an underground cinema movement. And so Morning of the Earth was influenced not only by surf films, but it was influenced in the whole avant-garde, abstract, underground cinema movement as well. So we, after Morning of the Earth, I showed it to George, and there was a lot of things that were similar to Morning of the Earth and Innermost Limits of Pure Fun. And we began making a short film about George, which gradually developed into Crystal Voyager, because the more we explored George's life, the more we wanted to make a feature film on him.
1: Yeah. And Garth, you were, so Garth was actually a UCSB graduate many, many, many years ago.
2: I'm an archer.
1: But when did you get connected with this group? You knew George sort of before the making of the film, but then connected with David in the sort of post-production process in Australia.
2: Mm-hmm. And there was a space of time there. I came to Santa Barbara in 1961 first, and then went to visit the campus. I was going to high school in La Jolla, and I saw that there was a surf spot on the campus and a few around, and Rincon, not too far away. Decided to go to school here, which upset my father, who was a scientist and wanted me to go to Berkeley, where he had gone. And when I got here, I pretty soon ran into George, because George was, as you can see, what the Australians call a keen surfer. He would be there at dawn, and I like to get up early, and I'd be there. And we made friends at first, mainly because I had been required to learn to stand up on a mat before I could surf at Wind and Sea, which was my local spot in La Jolla. And the guys there didn't let the kids come surf there unless they somehow had proved that they deserved to go out there. So the first thing they told my brother and I was, you have to learn to ride a mat, and when you can stand up on it, then you can get a board and come and surf Wind and Sea. So I did that, and that my father had a couple of pictures of me standing on the mat. So when I showed them to George, all of a sudden we were I don't know what you would call it, but we were mat aficionados, and that was actually the height of my surfing career, I must add. But he's a highly unusual person. He was an artist in every way.

0: extremely funny. Like he would run these long jokes on you. He was very articulate, an artist who could explain what he was doing to just about anybody. And he, just like in the movie, I mean, he can talk about that fin that he made forever. And that was the first thing that really that surfers just picked up immediately. And we all cut our fins like that tuna fin that he invented because it worked better. But he himself in Santa Barbara was kind of, he was on the outer fringe. He was actually known more as a fisherman and a boatsman and an inventor of everything. He drove a cop car, which you saw, which he never painted, except the way it was. And he could fix or do anything. He built everything himself that he had that you saw, all the camera housings, half the cameras, his own car. He welded. He, you know, he saw it. He could basically do anything. And he was extremely articulate. And therefore, he was able to make his version of surfing explainable, especially to people who were good surfers, like Nat Young. And everybody followed him, I mean, as best as you could, because it wasn't easy. You know.
1: I think that's one of the very interesting things about the film is that, you know, I mean, you've said this sort of about Morning of the Earth, but it seems different than a lot of surf films in the sense that it, you know, it's focused on one place, Santa Barbara, and it's focused on George Greenough and Nat Young and Richie West, but it's sort of, you know, through the perspective of George and George's narration. How did that sort of focus develop, and how did that frame the way the film was made?
2: Well, the difficulty with George is, he couldn't quite accept we were making a biopic about him. So he thought we were making a film about three different styles of surfing, and he just happened to be building a boat in the background. Yeah. So it took a while, and we suggested a working title of George. And he said, oh, you can't call the film George. And I said, well, what are we going to call it? And he said, why don't we call it The More the Power Grinds Over Your Head, The Less It Lands on Top of You? And I said, well, slightly long title. And so we thought we've got to get a title which symbolises what it's all about. And we're all working at Trax magazine on the deadline behind as usual. And there was probably recreational drugs involved, I'd say. We put every word we could think of that was to do with the ocean and anything. We're all George Greenough, in the George Greenough fan club. And then one of the guys just grabbed Crystal Voyager and said, that's it. And we thought, that's George, you know, that's what he is. And so that's how the thing evolved. But it was so interesting working with George because, you know, we're from Australia and the early 70s was an extraordinary time in the West Coast of America. We spent a lot of time going up to San Francisco. Jordan Belson, the experimental filmmaker, we showed him a little bit of the end footage. Stuart Brand, who started the Whole Earth Catalogue, he did a screening of 10 minutes of George's footage in San Francisco, and people were cheering. And so we realized that we were making more than a surfing film. We were trying to make a kind of abstract film about the world and nature and things. And so when we were doing the voiceover for it, we couldn't have a narrator, and yet we didn't want George talking all the time. Yeah. So we tried to just get George, and I just went into a recording studio in Santa Barbara and grabbed little bits of to tease you. And then you have to kind of look at the film, and at times it might seem slow, but you have to immerse yourself in the detail of what he was doing. So that was the kind of style of film we were making. And it was like an extension of Morning of the Earth and The Innermost Limits of Pure Fun in terms of its style.
1: Yeah, and it seems like, I mean, I'm glad you mentioned this, but the sort of the ecological narrative that emerges throughout the film and then kind of

0: and culminates with this Pink Floyd sequence at the end is I think, really captivating, but it's also something that, continues to resonate with surf culture and the sort of this the importance of ecology. And so I'm curious how you see this kind of continue to resonate in surf film or in or sort of in the film's cultural impact.
1: Well, unfortunately, 50 years on, the planet's in much worse shape. Tracks magazine, the first edition had a picture of the Newcastle Steelworks on the front cover. I mean, it was a surfing magazine. It had a very strong ecological, countercultural element in it. That period of time was everybody thought we could change the world. And George, in his own way, changed the world by just doing things in a very original manner. Unfortunately, we've all failed, and let's hope that Greta and her young friends around the world, the whole movement to try and save the planet, can start to gain some momentum again, because we're really in bad shape right now, and I think it's very depressing. But I think George is an eco-warrior, but he would never see himself as that, because he's mostly, I think, an original Renaissance man.
0: And I mean, I think it's also sort of an interesting component of the kind of the specificity of the place. And you're shooting in one location as opposed to kind of doing a surf travelogue or something like that. And so I'm curious, like in the process of making this film, or just in the sort of in the process of being here, what was your experience with the sort of the surf culture of Santa Barbara? Did you kind of get to meet the locals, as it were, and sort of see what was going on at the time?
1: Well, the crowds were one thing. Things were crowded, and I mean, it was a whole new world to us. I mean, going to George's house, his father had a glass ticker tape machine in the bedroom with a stock exchange coming out on a tape. And in the back garden where the boat was built, George lifted up this, unscrewed this lid and went down, and there was an atomic bomb safety shelter in the back garden. Obviously, someone had gone around and sold those to every person in Montecito. So it was, it was an interesting culture. And as I said, we spent weekends and things. We'd go to San Francisco. We were very friendly with the people from Rolling Stone. The music that was happening here was fantastic. But it wasn't the surf. I was very lucky that Hal Jepsen, who's no longer with us, who was a great surfing filmmaker, befriended us and helped us out, and we actually stayed down at his house at Topanga Canyon for the first 3 months, and then we moved into Carpinteria and lived on an avocado plantation. And life was, you'd go to the surf and then you'd hike up into the mountains and there'd be 20 naked people in a hot spring, and you thought, wow, we're in California. This is pretty good.
0: There's this interesting bit in the film where you sort of you visit this Hollywood production of a surf film. We were kind of talking about this earlier, but it strikes me that there's these two pretty different understandings of surf as a cultural phenomenon at the time. And so I'm curious, how did the sort of the California scene that you'd arrived at compare to the sort of the reception of surf as a sort of a cultural form in Australia, maybe to both of
1: Well,
0: you.
1: Garth would be interesting on that, but just on the Hollywood thing, I mean, the misunderstanding of what it was. I mean, that was sort of Hollywood at its extreme. And of course, here you've got films like, Gidget and Frankie Avalon movies, which was celebrated surf. And then you've got, John Severson's Pacific Vibrations, which the best poster ever. And then you've got McGillivray Freeman with Five Summer Stories that are really making films that are like sports documentary, fairly straight down the line films. And then Hal Jepsen's See for Yourself has a little bit of cosmic in it. And then George, who's very cosmic. So you've got a very, very wide breadth of surfing films happening here. And of course, Bruce Brown's The Endless Summer, who it's a travelogue film, but it is so brilliantly done. And of course, Bruce's

0: Witt was fantastic.
1: I think he's
0: so
1: very sharp, yeah.
0: He came to Sydney and Bruce Brown, and the surf was flat, so he rounded up the local guys and at that moment invented the expression, you should have been here yesterday. So out of a flat surf, he made a funny sequence. And yeah. I mean, he is an amazing filmmaker, Bruce Brown. He cut his surfing movie career by projecting films and doing live narration. And I remember he was at Manly Beach, sort of put up the projector, put up the sheet, did the live narration, and it was all about Australia and Manly. And I'm sure if he was in Santa Barbara 3 months later, it'd all be about Santa yeah. Barbara. So he was a great filmmaker, and Endless Summer is, you know, arguably the greatest surf film ever made. But it's interesting, the breadth of it, the surf movie making, and in Australia we had Paul Witzig and Bob Evans, who also made lots of great surfing films.
1: And Garth, you made the transition from Hawaii to California, and then...
2: Yeah, I grew up in Honolulu, and my father got the first degree in PhD in marine ecology at Scripps Institute of Oceanography, San Diego. And so, like in 1958, when we came, I already knew what that word meant, so, which was unusual at the time. And George actually introduced me to this area as the islands and the ocean here and the ranch and the actual local marine ecology that he knew a huge amount about, because he also was a lobster fisherman. He knew where all the fishing holes were. He knew all about the ocean. And he had it all connected together, and he took that knowledge with him wherever he went. I got the opportunity when I was about 10 years ago to work on the Marine Life Protection Act initiative and representing surfers, and partly because my name's the same as my father's, I snuck in under that little bit of patronage and was responsible with other people of putting the Marine Reserve that's out here off the campus, and those, all of them between Point Conception and the Mexican border, which and we have to thank Governor Ronald Reagan, paid for it, and pretty much himself and his buddies, because he wanted to go out with something that was real that he had done. And in that, I was thinking about George a lot, because he just loved the ocean. He was in it all the time. He was like a fish himself, and he knew about everything and how connected it was. And I had one great course in my career at UCSB, only one, and it was a botany course. I hope the professor is still here, where he, when you were done with that course, you felt like you knew everything about plants, period. And his tests were so easy to pass. Nobody forgot anything he said. He was amazing. So when you take that kind of knowledge with the knowledge of the ocean that I had learned, I was always looking for people, and in Australia there were a lot of them and still are, who were interested in keeping the ocean alive. And I think that's a legacy that anybody who lives on the ocean is responsible, because we want a clean ocean full of fish. That's it. It's really simple. And that's the message that George took with him everywhere he was. And that's, you know, that I think is the most basic gift that surfers have given to the world, if anything, it's that. The rest of it's fun. But pretty much everybody's united in that feeling of connection to the ocean.
1: Yeah, I think that question of legacy is really interesting as well. I mean, what do you sort of... Well, I mean, before I ask that, I'm curious how the sort of the film developed from, you know, this short biopic to something that was much more sort of poetic and ecological in scope, and then How it was sort of, so I understand it, it premiered

0: At the Sydney Opera House, kind of right as the Opera House was opening, and then continued to develop into the version that we saw today.
1: Well, we were lucky enough that they built the Sydney Opera House, and it was built by the government, and there was an argument about how big the opera's theatre should be, and so they made it smaller, and they stuck a small 400-seat cinema in there. And we read about this in the paper, so I think Albie Falzon rang them up and said, "Oh, can we book the cinema?" And they said, "Yeah, no one's booked it." So we booked the theatre in the Opera House when it opened. And of course, everybody in Sydney, in the world, probably wants, the Sydney Opera House, this amazing building. And so, needless to say, we could have shown a blank screen and we would have filled the place. But with Pink Floyd and the Surf movie, I think we played 15 sessions there and sold them out. But we were struggling to get the film finished, so.
0: Was surfing big in Australia at the time? Was surfing big in Australia?
1: Yeah. Oh, yeah. And so then I took the film to the Cannes Film Festival, and we screened it in the marketplace, and it was like showing, because with our surf movies in Australia and here, you went up and down the coast, and you had a projector in the back of your panel van, and you put the posters under all the cars that were parked at the surf spots, and then you'd show at such esteemed places as the Bungwahl School of Arts in the middle of nowhere, and out of there'd be no one there, and suddenly 200 people would turn up and you'd show your film. So showing surfing films had a great tradition, and so when we ended up at the Cannes Film Festival, it wasn't in competition or anything, we just put our posters up and down the street, and I went to a printer, and in my schoolboy appalling French, managed to get him to do a little handbill, which was just a picture of the wave, and it just said, "Pink Floyd, no one has ever filmed here before," in French. And of course, everyone in France in the Cannes Film Festival all looking for something new, picking up this handbill and going, "Sacre bleu, no one has ever filmed here before." And so in those days, they still had a few old cinemas in Cannes. Now they're all very small multiplexes, except for the Palais. And we just packed it out. It was a fantastic feeling. And we sold the film to an international distributor, but they wanted more stories. So then we came back to Santa Barbara and we recut the film. And we put in a lot more scenes from Innermost Limits with the red board and the mat riding. And we were still limited for what we'd originally had, limited by, I should say. And then we recorded the voiceover. So that was the kind of evolution of it.
0: And you've continued, both of you have kind of continued to work with George. You two have continued to work together. How did working on Crystal Voyager sort of lead into other projects
1: Well,
0: and to the work that you were doing?
1: George, I ended up then with Philip Noyce. I produced Newsfront, which he directed, and that was, luckily for both of us, a great success, which launched our feature film careers. And George worked on two more films I made. One was called Chain Reaction, which was a nuclear disaster movie. And I managed to get George 200 miles off the coast, which was a difficult task. And Dr. George Miller, who directed the Mad Max films, was doing second. I got him to be the executive producer on Chain Reaction and direct the second unit, Car Chases. And George was the cameraman on it. So I had Dr. George Miller and George Greeno. And George was made, because he was so good at making all these little camera rigs, he made all these camera rigs for the Car Chases. And that was very exciting for me because I was not only the producer but the first AD on it. So I learned off the master George Miller how to do those things. And then I did a film called Black Rock, which is about the surfing community in Newcastle and a teenage girl being murdered at a party. And it's quite a serious film, but there was a whole surfing sequence in that. So again, I produced that film. It was directed by Steve Vidler, but George came and shot all the surfing sequences for me. So, and George, of course, did Big Wednesday. He shot all the water stuff for that.

0: A quick anecdote. There was an Australian film called Coolangatta Gold, which was about Iron Men. And there was a whole sequence where they were paddling surf skis in the ocean. And they were towing a barge out to sea with all these people standing on the barge with, you know, continuity and all the stuff. And, of course, the weather had changed. They couldn't do it. The guy who was the actor couldn't keep up with the Iron Man who was paddling the other ski. It was just hopeless. And they were getting nowhere and the film was going down the gurgler. And the grip, Ray Brown, who was a very funny guy from Devonshire in England, came up to the director, Igor Owls, and said, "Igor, you ought to get Elphick's mate Greeno. He's the only bloke that can do this." So they got George up there, and George said, "All of you go away." The two guys paddle their surf skis out to sea. George put an eye bolt in the front of the actor's surf ski, attached a fishing line, went out there in a tiny little boat, got his mate to drive the boat. George jumped over the side. Of course, the actor could then overtake the Iron Man paddling because he was being towed along by the fishing line, and shot the sequence in one day. So that's George, you know, innovative. As Garth was saying, he's so innovative and original.
1: He's a great anecdote is he lives in Byron Bay. He came to Australia. I went there in 69 and he came on that boat. He actually sailed that boat to Australia through all the islands of Tahiti.
0: Yeah.
1: And you know how it had a retractable keel? I don't know if you noticed that. So he could drive it right up on the beach like a lifeguard boat or over reefs to get into the lagoon or whatever. And he, when he got to Australia, he quickly made a name for himself as a shark killer. There were some of the remote surfing spots there were occupied by sharks. And he had an old Land Cruiser with a winch on it with a steel cable. And he'd paddle out on his mat with something dead big with a giant hook and a steel cable and drop it in these surf spots and catch a shark, you know, big ones like that big around. And crank them into the shore with this winch, kill them, chop them up, go back out, take all the pieces and throw them there. And if the sharks didn't leave, he would do it till they were gone. This is at Double Island Point in northern Queensland. And he lives in a house shaped like a pyramid where his bed, he's extremely eccentric and funny. I have to laugh when I talk about him because he likes to shock people. And that film at its time was really shocking because very few people had even been in the tube, much less seen what it feels like. And these are big waves. A lot of the shots are at razors on a really big day. They're big, heavy waves, all of the brown, ugly ones. And we were just holding our breath, you know, trying not to pass out watching them when it came out. It shocked the whole surfing world and other worlds. Anyway, he's in this pyramid thing, and he's got his bed set exactly where Tutankhamun's tomb was, so that he gets the direct projection of the vibes from a pyramid that are going to make you live forever, which didn't work for King Tut, and it probably won't work for George, but he'll try it. You know, he'll try anything. And Dave's got a great story about in Australia, brown snakes are the most dangerous thing, and he's a thrill seeker, and I collected snakes too, so we're both snake lovers, but nobody loves a brown snake because they're deadly. They're not even slightly afraid of you. If it's there on the path, when it sees you, it just goes, yeah.
0: Well George lives in the bush at Broken Head in this pyramid, and he never wears any shoes. And he'll go to the airport with no shoes and then put them on as he goes through customs. And someone said, "Why didn't you wear shoes?" Someone at customs, and he said, "Oh, I found a spider in a shoe once. You know, shoes are no good." He's very suspicious of them. But he never wears shoes. And I said, "George, you know, there's a lot of brown snakes here." He said, "Oh, yeah, they're in the house all the time." And I said, he said, "The trick is when you tread on them is to lift your foot up quickly."
2: Yeah. That's fascinating.
0: But he's made another film called Dolphin Glide, a little short film since Crystal Voyager. But he was talking about he was going to make a film called The Lazy Gardener. And that's because he decided to grow organic.

0: organic vegetables. So he went and got huge earth-moving tyres and slit them down the middle so they were like two circles, and then he piled them up the hill and then drilled holes where they overlapped each other, filled them up with soil, put organic vegetables in them, and then he could use every drop of water by watering it at the top, and then the water would go down through this kind of waterfall of old tyres. So he's quite an extraordinary and very entertaining friend that you don't so much have conversations with him, do you, Garth? He sort of does a monologue and then you change the subject and he gives you another monologue.
1: The whole time, yeah.
0: But he's such a great guy, and he's 77 now, and he still surfs every day, fishes every day, and rails against the world, which is pretty good.
2: Well, I want to ask about that camera, because it's, you know, it's something that we almost kind of take for granted now in the sort of in the age of GoPros, but that, you know, that footage that he's getting, and, you know, the time period that he's getting it in is amazing.
0: Well, the first one weighed 28 pounds. Can you imagine surfing in a wave with a 28-pound camera on your back? And when he shot the Coming of the Dawn, he actually had lights on his back as well. And he'd be out there before dawn. Several times he was knocked unconscious and washed up on the shore with a camera on his back.
2: Wow.
0: He used to take the footage, get it processed. He lived in a tent at Lennox Head. As only George would, he had a piece of lead that he put nails in, and he'd hold the original film up to the light and then cut it with a razor blade on this piece of lead with the nails in it to get the frame line right. No wonder there's a few scratches on the film. Yeah.
1: And wasn't really clear in the film, but he made those underwater cases himself. Set the fiberglass, he put in the eyepieces, he made the little things that you could, so you could control it from the outside. He made the faceplates. He invented the glue to put them on. He did the whole thing. And he would do it like, you know, like anybody could do it.
0: His favourite thing was the Army War Surplus Catalogue, Army, Navy and Air Force. And he found this camera, which is out of a bomb sight of it, because it was during the Vietnam War, an F-111 plane. And he got a hacksaw and hacksawed off the armour plating case. But it was mounted this way, the way the film fed. So he adjusted it so the film ran horizontally, and then built a fiberglass casing around it. And he's the only person that Panavision ever let hack one of their cameras in half and build a casing for. Because when you hire things from Panavision, you're never allowed to damage the equipment. So George is the only one who was allowed to do that. And the fisheye lens, he drew it himself and got Century Optics to make it.
2: Really?
0: Yeah, so he designed that lens.
2: Huh.
0: Yeah, but when we were doing the re-edit for the 35mm blow-up, he said, "You've got to lay up all the sound." And, you know, I didn't know how to lay up the sound, but he kind of showed me. And I said, "Well, where's the clock leaders?" He said, "Oh, you don't want to waste money on clock leaders. We'll just get a bit of old black film and I'll get a hole punch and I'll put it in at 3 seconds. So when you see the hole come through, you can do sync." So anyway, we turn up in Hollywood to do the mix, and the guy comes in, you know, surfing movie, and he looks at George, has got no shoes on, you know, and his hair's out like this. And he looks at it, there's no leaders, you know, he's absolutely furious. And so he's thinking, oh, how long is this going to go on for? And I think for the whole mix, we'd booked like 3 hours or something, because that was all we could afford. Anyway, the minute he saw the footage, the guy was converted, and anyway, he gave us a day for nothing, which was good. But that was George, everything, you know, don't buy a clock leader, make the leader yourself. That's the way he looks at life.
1: And that high-speed camera was the camera that was in the bombers in Vietnam. They were taking the pictures of the bombs exploding, and it was 220 frames a second or something.
2: Oh,
1: it was
2: wow. Super
1: high speed, and he figured that out. And, you know, he did what Dave said. He went and got a surplus one and turned it into a camera to shoot the film that you saw.
2: Wow.
1: So, and after that, all the other cameramen did the same thing. They all got that camera, Jack McCoy and the Bud Brown, and they all went for that same high-speed camera to do those slow-motion shots.
2: Wow. I like the sort of the DIY, sort of recuperative, sort of aesthetic of the film, but also the sort of the ethos that surrounds that surrounds all of the sort of the, you know, the things that George was making, but also the sort of the sort of surfer ecology of, you know, like building a board and, you know, and really kind of getting your hands in there.
1: Yeah,
0: well, I mean, that camera, when you think that it could only take 100-foot loads and a normal film goes through at 24 frames a second, it was going through at 400 frames a second. So the load went, you'd get one shot and then you have to paddle back and shore,
1: yeah. Open,
0: unbolt,
1: change,
0: yeah. You know, it had like 40 bolts to bolt the thing up, take it to pieces, you know, black bag, put another 100-foot load in, go out. I mean, extraordinarily tenacious.
1: So, yeah, what we saw in that last 23 minutes took, like he's saying, every single one of those shots was a trip to shore and back. And it wasn't 23 years, but it was hundreds of times of what you saw in the end.
2: Yeah.
0: And of course, now you've got a GoPro and you can just, yeah, amazing.
1: He did it to please himself. To me, was my take on George as a good lesson for artists, that he just was making himself happy with what he did. You know, he was accomplishing things. And then he would try, you know, if he had one or two fans, you know, that was enough. You know, he wanted to show it to people he thought would appreciate it. But he wasn't ever looking for any kind of glory. Like David said, he didn't want his name on the film. He was a self-entertained person. He was not very interested in women or money, too, so he had a lot of extra time compared to most people. To be creative, he was very, very focused for man. And I like seeing this film get around because it encourages you to go out on a limb. And George was on the limb all the time. I mean, to get on that boat with him, I could never have done it. It takes huge amount of bravery and physical toughness to hang out with George on those trips to the island.
2: Yeah.
1: That little boat with the cover over it that looks so good, it's just, you know, it's like this, and you're bouncing off the roof, and your things are
0: going
1: everywhere.
0: To the Channel Islands, brutal,
1: you know,
0: in that
1: 4 hours, and then it's surf all day and try and come back with the wind, and you just,
2: the,
1: you get off the boat, and you just,
2: that is,
1: you feel like a rubber man. There's nothing left of you. It's incredibly tough. And I don't know how he survived in Santa Barbara without shoes, because I'm a cold person, but he did, summer and winter.
2: Well, I think that's, you know, the cool thing about the film is it kind of captures, you know, it captures him, and it captures this, you know, this moment in the history of surfing in a really interesting way. That was kind of how I found the film for the first time. Somebody was like, you have to watch the Displacement Hall sequences with Richie West. And so I was searching for those and happened upon the film. And I was like, oh, this is a, you know, a fantastic Santa Barbara surf movie. And so, you know, I'm curious what you sort of think about in terms of the sort of the legacy of the film and, you know, and how it's, you know, relates to surf culture, but, you know, relates to sort of filmmaking more broadly.
0: Well, the great things about film is they record a point in time. And, you know, we lost Richie West this year, and but there he is up on the big screen in Santa Barbara, still dancing on a wave. So that's probably the greatest thing about films, is they record a point in time, isn't it?
1: He was a big influence on Tom Curran, who's a Santa Barbara surfing champion, and also Nat Young, who you saw in there. And Nat's two sons, who are great, great surfers. And a lot of the best surfers today, Ryan Birch, the really good ones learned to ride finless boards. They learned to ride mats. They ride blocks of foam with nothing. They ride Elias. They ride skimboards. He's the person that made surfing be really about riding waves. It's not about what you do on it so much. And the other comment I want to make as an old timer is that the days without a leash were, you'll notice how careful they were going. And George was a surfer too, but he hated it when he lost his board. And so he went to these things that he got that were easy to hold on to. And you watch Nat surf, and they're not going above the wave, because if you lose your board at Rincon or at the Ranch or Razors, anywhere, you come in and the fin's broken off. The thing you had in your car always was a kit to put your fin back on. And Rincon was crowded, but on big day, you could, you know, boards were against the rocks, people were putting fins on. set would come and there'd be four people.

0: out for 20 minutes. It was the leash made modern surfing because it allowed you to try things where you lost your board. And in those days, it was the guy who stayed on the board was the best surfer. And George stayed on his board more than anybody because he was on it with two hands and two feet. And so he did, he developed all those kinds of turns where you getting in the tube riding and going off the lip and turning really hard at the bottom and kind of not caring what happened next, where everybody else was just wanting to make the wave
1: Yeah.
0: and get back out and not freeze to death because there were no wetsuits either.
1: That's fantastic. So I'm sure our audience has a bunch of really good questions for you as well. So we're going to open it up to the audience for a few questions.
2: Hi. I was wondering if you could describe your favorite surf session with George Greeno.
3: Both of
2: Yeah, either of you guys.
3: well,
0: there's no such thing as a surf session with George Greeno because George was on his own at all times. And he, for instance, at Rincon, he'd paddle out sometimes all the way around the point, come in, and he wanted to surf the indicator and make it through that long, hard section to get through and go all the way there. And he wasn't a person that, in my experience, that when he wasn't really your pal when you were in the water, he was just out there riding the waves. He wasn't a wave hog either, but when he went all the way, and then he'd walk back out and jump in. So it wasn't, at least me personally, I never felt and he also traveled by himself, I never once got in a car with George and went. It was him and his cop car with all of his equipment and everything else. He was a recluse in a lot of ways.
3: I remember we were editing the movie and at Palm Beach, and we went out at Barrenjoey, which has got quite a strong rip. And my girlfriend Lisa was, who George was very friendly with, she went for a swim, and I was on a board, and George was on his, I think he was on a mat. And anyway, Lisa got in a rip, and she started being washed out to sea. So I paddled out to help her, but we were sort of going out to sea, and then suddenly George just kind of motored over the horizon with those fins on, and it was like he had an outboard motor. And we thought, well, we're out in George territory now, and he just got behind us and like pushed us in as if we had an outboard motor. And I thought, you're out there in George's country when you get out the back. So he saved both of us.
4: So, how much time did you guys spend shooting in Montecito during the process of making the film? How long did it take to actually shoot? And also, can you confirm or deny that George discovered Chopu?
1: Discovered what?
4: Chopu?
3: Not to my knowledge.
0: Not really.
3: And we're in America for a total of 6 months. And we filmed, I think, for about 4 months. But of course, a lot of the footage, all the end of the film and all the Greeno shots through it weren't shot during the shoot of the film. So the shoot of the film was when Nat and Richie were there and the building of the boat and the launching of the boat. That was it. And then everything else was stock footage, you could say, or archival footage.
5: Hi. Can you talk about how you got the rights to the Pink Floyd song and the deal you made?
3: Well, the Pink Floyd song, as I earlier said, how they'd heard of George. And we're at George's house one day, and his mother, Helen, came home with the metal album, and she said, "Oh, I found this in the record shop, and the cover looks like one of your shots. It's a blue cover with looks like water. It's not a tube shot. It's just like an abstract blue cover." And she just bought it because she thought it reminded. And so George put it on the record player and started editing film to it, and it just seemed to be a natural, because it's such a, 23 minutes of music like that is such a great music scape for

0: for a visual artist to work to. So we thought this would be great, but the problem is the Pink Floyd at that stage had just released Dark Side of the Moon and were the number one band in the world. So as the producer of the film, I took off on the last airfare that we had for London to meet the Pink Floyd. So I went in and they kind of vaguely knew about, because they'd seen the footage at the Yellow House in Sydney a couple of years earlier. So they said, well, come and look at what you've got. So I hired a little theatre in Wardour Street in London, and I had the 33 vinyl rotating of Echoes, and the guy had a 10 minutes of tape spliced together George footage, which I was praying would not break in the projector, and 16 mil. So I dropped the record on, and the Pink Floyd had arrived in their Rolls Royce and they're all sitting there in the theatre. Anyway, they looked at it and it finished, and I thought, what are they going to say? And Dave Gilmore got up and said, yeah, it's all right, but next time make it louder. And so Steve O'Rourke, the manager, said, well, you know, unusual, the boys never let their stuff out, but, you know, it looks like you got a deal. Come back, we'll talk terms. So I went back to their palatial office in London, and he said, right, how much, you know, 23, it's a lot of music, 23 minutes. And I said, well, I actually haven't got any money. And he said, well, what are you wasting my time for? And I said, well, look at what George did. I said, he did for surfing what Pink Floyd have done for pop music. So let's do a swap. And I said, we'll give you some footage you can back project on your American tour, and you give us the footage. You give it, not exclusive, but we can use it in our film. And he said, deal.
1: Well, so with that, I think we're going to wrap up. First of all, I want to say thanks to the Carsey Wolf Center and Emily and Patrice and Matt for helping us bring the film.
0: George just wanted me to say that he would have liked to be here, but he couldn't find his shoes.
1: please join me in thanking Dave and Garth for traveling all this way. This is very exciting. Thank you, guys.

0: 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Join film and television directors, actors, and writers as they discuss their craft and the role of media in society at uctv.tv/CarseyWolf.
1: So I want to talk about carbohydrate foods because they have the main impact on the blood sugar. And so all of these foods shown here are going to be digested and turned into glucose and other individual sugars that enter the bloodstream. Foods that have little or no carbohydrate would be flesh, so meat, chicken, fish. Certain dairy products have carbs, milk and yogurt have carbs, but cheese, cream cheese, and cottage cheese have

little to none. Cream and half, also very low in carbs. Eggs, tofu, seeds, nuts, nut butters, avocados, all of the fats, oils, butter, margarine. And then some of the vegetables are so minimal in carbohydrate. Lettuce, for example, I think there's 2 grams of carbohydrate in a cup of lettuce, one of which is fiber. So that leaves you with 1 gram. I think you burn more than that chewing the lettuce, so I wouldn't count the lettuce, limes, or lemons. So why are carbohydrates important? So first of all, the main user of glucose is your brain. The brain uses more than any other part of your body, except, you know, if you're out exercising, the muscles are sucking it up as well. But not only that, the foods, the carbohydrate food groups carry specific nutrients. And plant foods like beans, whole grains, fruits, and vegetables are rich in fibers. And we'll talk about the benefit of soluble and insoluble fiber later. But each food group has its unique, you know, often are rich in certain vitamins and minerals, and they don't always cross over not exactly the same. So a balanced diet is a way to get the complement of nutrients that we need. Carbohydrates are also naturally low in saturated fat, and as you know, saturated fat is linked to heart disease. So when you ask, you know, well, how much of the diet should be carbohydrate, and this is where there's going to be debate forever into the future because not everybody's going to agree on this. And so I'll look at a couple of the things that are standards. So the 2015 to 2020 dietary guidelines are set by the Institutes of Medicine. And in the left column, what they're showing is their guideline for the breakdown of carbohydrate, protein, and fat in the diet. This isn't specifically for diabetes. This is the general guidelines for healthy Americans. And they're saying, and it's a wide range, 45 to 65% of calories should be carbs. Now, having done diabetes management for 28 years, I'll say 60-65% is a lot, and I don't think most people with diabetes are going to tolerate that unless they're riding their bike to Utah this weekend. So you might not want to go on the upper ends. The protein, 10 to 35% is what they recommend as part of the diet, and the fat, 20 to 35%. Now, the Diabetes Care Journal that I just pointed out has done observational studies and looked at what the average intake is for people with diabetes, and the average intake falls around 45% of the calories coming from carbs. Some people higher, some people lower, but that's the average. And their protein was noted at 15 to 20% and fat at 35 to 40. So most people fall pretty close to what would be generally a guideline for a healthy, balanced diet anyway. In this case, the fat content was higher, a little bit higher, but provided that that's healthy fat, you know, heart-healthy, monounsaturated, polyunsaturated fats, that doesn't mean that's a bad thing. We're going to talk about the different types of fats in a bit. So, you know, I'm throwing numbers out there, and then people are, you know, like, what does that really mean for me? And so what I did was I crunched numbers just to give you a table that you could look at, and I did calorie intakes from 1,200 to 3,000. I don't know that anybody in the room needs 3,000 calories, but I've done, you know, diabetes management for 18-year-old football players who do, and so that's why there's such a big table there. But I made 4 columns. Remember that they said 45 to 65% carbs. I did 45 to 55, and I added 40 on my own because plenty of people can get by on less carbs and still have a healthy, balanced diet. And a lot of people with diabetes strive to be somewhat on the lighter side of carbs. I'm just suggesting without going too low, this might be a way of looking at it. Now, also, there's a little guide up in the right corner, CalorieKing.com, and what they have at CalorieKing.com is a little button that says how many calories should I eat, and you plug in your height, weight, gender, your exercise level, and it will crunch those numbers and say, hey, you probably need about 1,800 calories a day. If you want to lose weight, 1,300. It gives you the buttons for do you want to lose or stay the same or gain weight. And then you come up with a basic calorie level, and then you could use this table to get an idea of how many carbs that might be. I do want to point out that the Food and Nutrition Board, Institutes of Medicine, National Academies of Science have a minimum recommended amount of carbohydrate, and that's called the dietary reference intake, and that number is 130 grams. So that's their studied number
of the amount of carbohydrates

carbohydrate suggested for the basic functioning needs. That doesn't include exercise. It doesn't include the fact that some people are 6 foot tall and have more muscle. So they're still suggesting calculating it based on somebody's personal needs, but they're giving a minimum of 130. And the funny thing is when you look at the table, it says if your age is 1 to 3, 130 grams. If your age is 4 to 8, 130 grams. All ages were 130 grams. Until you got to pregnancy, it was 175. So that would be where that number comes from. So if you wanted to just bypass all of those tables and all that math, you could just say, well, what's sort of a ballpark amount of carbohydrate people might want to aim for? And I broke it out into women and men, and then I gave three sections. Maybe somebody who wanted to be on a lower carb intake, or somebody who is older, more sedentary. A woman might be 30 to 60 grams at a meal, and a man might be 45 to 75. Then you have younger people who are more fit and more active and you know, more muscular, and they have higher metabolisms, and they can burn more calories. And so you can see that there's a variety of things to choose from here.

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0: All right. Hi, everyone. So I actually had a close personal friend of mine record a little bit of an intro for me. So hold on. Let me get this all set up.
1: Hello, San Diego. This is President Joe Biden here. Sorry I couldn't make it to Chatting GPT. It sounds like a fantastic and very important event. But it's my honor and privilege to introduce our next speaker, who asked me to say a few words. Now, in my time in public service, I've gotten to know some exceptional, brilliant minds. But when it comes to the impacts of artificial intelligence on truth and knowledge, there's really only one person I turn to. And that's Professor Stuart Tiger, who teaches both in communication and data science here. Not only is he the most brilliant person who I've ever met, he is also my very best friend in the entire world. Please don't tell Barack that. I met Stuart back in 2010 when he was studying misinformation in Wikipedia for his PhD. Anybody could edit Wikipedia, so I kept changing the photo of Mitch McConnell to a turtle. Within 2 minutes, he caught me, but let me off with a warning. Stuart has dedicated his life to unraveling the mysteries of AI and how it impacts our lives. He's all like that scrappy kid from Scranton, fighting for the little guy, cutting through the malarkey. Although I never had hair like that majestic mane. Straight talk, folks. Technology is moving faster than a high-speed train, but are we sure it won't get derailed and hurt people? And where are the tracks going anyway? That's no joke. We're more divided than ever, and we know people will use AI to pull us farther apart. Sure, we've always had misinformation, which back in my day, we just called it malarkey, or propaganda, doctored photos, quotes out of context. And some people feel no shame to straight lie to your face. But something seems different. You know, every week it seems there is a new AI released that can bring benefits for sure, but also can act in dangerous ways and bring real disruptions to people's lives. There's a hot new AI startup that makes a voice changer app. It's like ChatGPT, but for audio. They make money letting anyone impersonate politicians and celebrities. They say they only need a 15-minute recording of anyone's voice to build a model that lets you speak in real time as if you were them. They encourage users to upload recordings of other people's voices, and there's a whole gallery to choose. Their most popular model, the one that they put the most time into that works the best, and the one that you don't have to pay for, it's my voice. They stole it from me. They say it's only for parody and entertainment. But we all know what's going to happen with this technology in this political climate.
2: You're wrong, Joe. This is brilliant. Because now if I get recorded saying anything, I can just say fake AI. It's the new fake news. I love it.
1: Hold on. I thought we banned Donald from the Discord. W did that.
3: Yes, we banned Donald from the Discord server, but that's not him speaking. Look at the icon. It's your buddy Barack.
4: Oh, I got you there, Joe. Isn't it crazy what these AI technologies can do these days?
1: Hold on. Give me a minute. I'm just trying to record an intro for a talk that Stu's going to give at this Chatting GPT event at UC San Diego.
4: Stu Geiger? I love that guy. He always has really smart things to say about AI.
1: Well, yeah, that's exactly what I'm saying. We're trying to say.
4: Is he going to talk about fake audio and video? Like, did you see that TikTok that was of you, me, Trump, and Drake, and we were all at the McDonald's arguing about what to order? That was hilarious.
1: You know I'm not on TikTok, Barack, but yes, I saw it on Reddit.
4: But did you know that I made it? With a little help from Sasha and Malia, but it's really easy to do now. I didn't have to do any coding. I just download this app, choose my politician, and spoke into it.
1: But this isn't just fun and games anymore, Barack. You're not in office anymore. I am. If there's fake audio that makes people think that the President of the United States is saying something, that have real political consequences.
4: Well, look, back when I was president, they didn't need AI to push the conspiracy theory that I was some kind of secret radical Muslim born in Kenya, did they?
1: No, but just imagine if they did.
4: There will always be people who think the only way to win is to lie and manipulate the truth. no matter what technology is out there or how easy it is to make and spread fake news. Look, what is crucial are institutions that we trust to anchor us to the truth, to report on the world accurately and reliably, to filter out all the BX.
1: Do you just want to take over and give Stuart's talk for him?
4: Well, after all those late nights the three of us spend playing Minecraft together and talking about the future and the ethics and politics and sociology, artificial intelligence, I probably could give his talk for him.
1: Really? Let me just finish up this intro, and then we can go to Area 51 and take a joyride on the UFOs, okay?
4: All right. Sorry about that, Stu.
1: Here we go again. We are living in a brave new world. I don't know what to trust anymore, and I bet you don't either. But you know who I do trust? Professor Stuart Tiger. So give it up to the eminent scholar who's making sure we don't get lost in digital sauce. Stu, what do we do?

So that took me about 4 hours. And that included the first time I ever used this particular app, and I'm not going to tell you what it is because I don't want to give them free publicity, but it was the first time I ever used it, and a lot of that time was also coming up with the script. You can see here on their gallery, right, famous politicians, celebrities, and again, you can upload, again, requiring no programming experience, no coding, just the ability to take a 15-minute audio clip and turn it into this for anyone else on the internet to use. And this is going to build on some of the things that Professor David Danks was talking about earlier. This should terrify you, right? But I also want to sort of note something that I did, which was that I did something that pains me, which I put a disclaimer there. And I thought that was a responsibility that I ought to do, right? I'm a big fan of parody. I'm a big fan of satire, of irony. I think that plays a really important role in society and has for millennia. Which, by the way, if you haven't seen the Supreme Court brief that was filed by The Onion in support of a recent case around parody, you should read it because it's a masterwork of the genre that makes the argument that parody performs a very important social function by tricking people into thinking that it is real. That I wanted to have something where if I played that to you without giving the disclaimer, you would have had to exercise your critical thinking skills. You might have actually believed, oh, maybe this guy does know Joe Biden. I don't know. But then slowly, as I pivoted in the style of parody and satire, from the serious to the funny and back and forth, making it more and more ridiculous, you exercise your critical thinking faculties. And therefore, you have the unique ability to critique and comment on this. But I chose to undermine, again, I really believe in humor. I feel it's important. I wanted to, you know, make you all laugh, but I chose to kind of pierce and that wasn't as important as putting a disclaimer up, given, you know, the context of where I am. We're at a university, we've got UCTV here, we're presenting to a very large audience. I am speaking directly in my capacity as a professor at a research institution. And so the thing that I was absolutely terrified of, and I think the thing that I decided to do to be responsible, to be a responsible user of this technology, was to put a disclaimer. Because this is the last thing that I want, right? And this is also fake. I'm pretty good at making fake stuff. right, I also didn't want something like this to happen. Or if it did, I wanted there to be able to be some sort of original record where you could go back, the fact checkers could go back and say, no, this actually was part of this long presentation. Here's the official canonical video. In the same way that we've been debunking misinformation since the beginning of recorded history through institutions. Right. And I wanted to have Barack Obama say that about institutions because I want to believe that we live in a world in which our institutions of truth can protect us from this, that they are flexible, you know, that we had things like this, right, that you might have seen go. And, you know, it was one of these things that went viral, actually published before the arrest actually happened, which was a key piece of evidence that was used by all the fact checkers, right, to say, you might have seen this photo circulating around. They didn't use any algorithmic techniques. They didn't have this wasn't a technical solution to this technical problem. It was a social solution to a social problem. We sort of relied on our existing institutions to sort of triage and to say, you know, we had a lot of news organizations there. All of them showed him in different clothing. And these kind of things have been core to journalistic institutions and other institutions whose role in society it is to anchor us to the truth and to filter out all the BS. But we've been doing this for quite a long time. This is the first famous Worf photo, right? Back in the days when photos took many, many minutes, sometimes hours to produce. You couldn't catch action shots. And it turns out this photo was staged a little bit. There's evidence that actually this is the first photo that he probably took where there was no cannonballs on the road. And the photo that ended up getting published, oh, there's a whole bunch of cannonballs. And there's a lot of evidence in the record that suggests that this photograph, this famous first war photograph ever taken and spread across Europe during the Crimean War, was staged in a certain way. So we've been having to sort of figure out these things as a society for a long time. Right? We've also had propaganda for a long time. We've had nation state level actors and large multinational corporations that have resources who have been able to, you know, develop and spread whatever sort of messages they want. We still do it today in analog form, even dropping pamphlets off of, you know, to sort of spread a particular message with a particular impact. But one of the things that's happening today

with these automated generated technologies is that the scale is increasing and the cost of labor is going significantly down. It used to be the case that you had to be a security services of a nation state or a large multinational corporation to be able to have the human labor power necessary to carry out what are called influence operations. But one of the things that we're seeing is that, you know, and you used to be able to, you know, catch people who tried to do it with fewer resources or they tried to do it kind of sloppily, not very well at scale. Right, for example, this is something that kind of made the rounds during some of the Amazon unionization fights, where this is clearly kind of a fake account. It's got no history. The you can do a reverse image search and find it's a stock photo of a guy who just happens to be a happy Amazon employee who doesn't want to shell out hundreds a month for just for lawyers. This was caught pretty easily because they probably didn't put as much work into it. But now we're going to have histories, entire accounts that have histories that seem real going back years. And the tasks and the techniques that we were used to be able to identify fake accounts or things like that, we're going to have to adapt. We're going to have to get better at that. Our institutions are going to have to get better. We're all going to have to get better. But the problem is our institutions aren't in great shape right now. I wish we had a thriving, functioning set of institutions that are enough of them to keep each other accountable, enough of them that are well-resourced to be able to go not just where the news headlines are, but where the next headline might be. But currently, all our from education to science to journalism, right, we are in moments of crisis around this. Right, we are going to be spending a lot more time being suspicious of each other, and that also takes a lot of labor. Right, we can't just put a magnifying glass up. We're going to need new technologies around detection, and some of that is going to have to come from these developers themselves. One of the things that I want to note, though, is that this takes a substantial amount of work. And I want to shift from, you know, this isn't a misinformation story, but there's a famous case of a sci-fi magazine that had to cut off submissions because they kept getting flooded with AI-generated stories. And the editor kind of said, you can see this is a graph of number of submissions per month, and it kind of peaks at December and keeps rising. And the editor said something that I empathize with, and he said he wanted to believe and wanted to live in a world where he could just say, well, if it's AI generated or not, it shouldn't matter. If it's good fiction, we'll publish it. If it's bad fiction, we won't. I want to live in that world where we could apply that, but that's not the world that we live in. This publisher didn't have the labor to be able to do that. It takes time, it takes effort, it takes money, it takes dedication, it takes specialized roles. And so we're seeing this sort of being overwhelmed time and time again, sector by sector. I'll introduce you to Brandolini's law, which is also known as the bullshit asymmetry principle, right? Not a law, but a kind of an idea that the effort in debunking misinformation is much greater than the effort to create it in the first place. The amount of energy needed to refute BS is an order of magnitude or 10 times more than what is needed to produce it. Again, not an exact figure, but it's harder to debunk than it is to spread misinformation. In fact, there's an interesting study that was done where someone actually, lots of parts of the federal government are required to have a public notice and comment period before making major changes to policy. It's in the law. If they don't do this, then it's a violation of the Administrative Procedures Act. So they have to receive comments from the public. And one researcher basically used generative AI to create a whole bunch of content, actually submitted it to the FCC's notice and comment website. And then, you know, it did not get detected, and then he took it down right before the end of the notice and comment period. But no one detected it, and he actually had a range of different people, you know, look at this text, and they weren't able to detect it as well. But the thing is, he wasn't using ChatGPT, GPT 3.5, GPT-3, he was actually using GPT-2. And it was also the case for GPT-0, I guess, or negative one, which is just having this Mad Lib style thing where you're kind of just randomly generating a template sentence over and over and over again. Humans can't detect this either, especially when we're talking about paragraph-level comments or the size of social media posts. But one of the things is this has also been this idea is also kind of aligning and intersecting a bit with classical political organizing techniques. In one sense, this is actually savvy political organizing. Right, there's guides on how to create an email template to help your social media followers flood politicians with messages about the protest. This is one from Amnesty International, right, that's sort of around the no ban, no wall movement at the beginning of the Trump administration that has, right, these sample Facebook posts to copy and paste and maybe modify a little bit, where it's sort of acting also as sort of an artificial organism. And this has been a constant debate, again, pre-AI, but on, you know, what

What is considered legitimate versus illegitimate forms of political organizing? Is this astroturfing or is this savvy organizing skills in the digital age? So one of the things that I think is also going to be happening is these sort of second order effects of, given independent of whether or not things are actually happening on social media, and we actually don't have a lot of evidence to know right now, like, is the GPT apocalypse, misinformation apocalypse upon us now, or, you know, how much is it actually happening? We don't really have good methods to detect that. But even the fear of this, I think, is leading to certain initiatives. For example, there's a lot more talk around requiring sort of real name policies or sort of ID requirements to be able to post on social media. And I don't quite know how I feel about that, because I think that can sort of lead down to some pretty dangerous roads as well, requiring to have a government-issued ID to post on the internet. And so I wanted to kind of end by talking a little bit about the responsibilities of developers in this. And so this is the AI voice kind of tool that I shared earlier. They actually have an ethics page on their website. And so I clicked it, as one does. And they first said, yes, we want to help focus on the positive uses of voice technology. Every technologist thinks their technology is ethical because it does what they designed it to do. And we don't ever, you know, we always think the things we want to do are good things, or else we wouldn't be doing them, right? And so they said, yeah, we want to help people maybe who have disabilities or are trans and maybe want to sort of try out a different voice. They had a couple of these sort of positive use cases. But then they said, we want to help prevent the misuse of voice technology. We provide an API to detect fake speech and prevent misuse, which I think, you know, if they did that, that would actually be, you know, some good due diligence to be able to say, well, maybe if we keep a record of everything that's generated and have some sort of ledger that the fact checkers can go back to, that can plug into our existing institutions that anchor us to truth, and provide sort of resources and documentation so that we can sort of know, this is a variation, slightly blurred to get around the auto detectors, but we found something that this was actually generated in this case before. And so I contacted them on their public forum, and I said, this is great, where can I find this? And they said, well, sorry, the feature is currently being finalized, it's not available at the moment. So their ethics page contains, am I allowed to say it, a lie? So I think this is also, so to conclude, I think we should be thinking about these in terms of a common problem in society that we've, you know, thought about how to tackle before in different sectors, which is externalities. Right? The idea that there is sort of private benefit, right? These companies are making money, they're getting massive amounts of attention, they are causing harms for the entire rest of society. Right? Think about how many labor hours of work, those of you who are in education, have had to put into your own curriculum and thinking about curriculum design and GPTs. That is a cost that the public is bearing for private gains in innovation. Same with pollution, right? You have a private gain to the factory, a harm to the rest of society. And so I think that we should be thinking about these kinds of things that are actually quite similar to other kinds of public policy and technology problems we've been dealing with for a very long time. And so I want to conclude by saying also that this is something that plugs into existing institutions and existing markets, right? There's a market for disinformation. There is demand for disinformation, right, from society. And the fact that we have increased supply and there's a lot, it's a lot easier to generate it, right, is independent also of the fact that there's demand for it as well, that there's big money to be made. And so, for example, if the Federal Trade Commission has authority, you know, standing from Congress to be able to regulate unfair or deceptive trade practices, then I think it might be worth considering if sort of certain kinds of use, disingenuous use of this or non-labeled use in a commercial context or in a context of a political campaign might constitute unfair practices, which we already have laws against regulating. And so this might, you know, not stop every single person, but if you want to be a part of this, if you want to, you know, use this kind of technology, you know, as part of existing institutions, existing organizations, existing companies, right? We have very strong things like whistleblower protections to be able to do this. And I think that, you know, there's a lot of things to be done in talking about technological solutions, but I don't want us to also forget that we have social and political institutions that have been trying to deal with problems like this for a long time, not just fake news, but, you know, from tax fraud to insider trading to sort of violations of internal government policies. You know, it only took one person to bring down the entire NSA kind of, you know, spying regulations when Edward Snowden leaked that. You know, there's all kinds of these different sort of ways. And so I think that we need to be thinking about these things together and thinking about, you know, especially the role that technologists play and their responsibilities to society. Thank you very much.

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2: Dr. Bhuma Ravamudan is an assistant professor of neurology and director of the Cerebral Palsy and Mobility Center at the Washington University School of Medicine in St. Louis. As a systems neuroscientist and pediatric movement disorder specialist, she conducts translational research on dystonia pathophysiology and cerebral palsy. She is passionate about disability equity and lifespan cerebral palsy care and serves as the disability equity spokesperson for the American Academy of Neurology. Her research is funded through multiple sources, including the NIH and the CDC. She is married to an epileptologist and is a mom to 8-year-old twin boys and a 6-year-old girl. Dr. Ravamudan's presentation is on evidence-based approaches for spasticity and dystonia management in people with cerebral palsy.
3: Thanks so much, Sean. I appreciate that introduction. I'm excited to be here and listen in to these talks. They've all been illuminating, and I hope I can follow and provide some insight to this audience. I'm excited to talk about tone management in CP, and I want to make sure I take a lifespan perspective to this. These are my disclosures, none relevant to the talk today. In talking about tone management, spasticity, and dystonia management, I wanted to start off by talking about how to think about CP in the first place, how to conceptualize when to manage tone and how to manage tone, i.e. goal-driven care, and then the importance of differentiating between spasticity and dystonia and how that drives care, and then how to think about that in people across the lifespan and things to look out for with people with CP as they age. So first, how to identify CP. Cerebral palsy is a very common condition. In the U.S., estimates currently range from 2 to 3 in 1,000. Worldwide, that's about 4 in 1,000. These estimates are comparable to the prevalence of Parkinson's disease, and CP is the most common lifelong motor disability. The cost estimates are out of date, but over a decade ago, the CDC estimated that for any group of people born with CP in a given calendar year, that their lifespan medical and associated costs were exceeded $1 million. And I'm sure that number has inflated since then. So because of the prevalence and the cost, this is a medical imperative and a socioeconomic imperative as well. You may know that the definition of CP is currently undergoing a revolution or an evolution, and there has been quite a lot of interest in a group that I collaborate with standardizing how to define CP. In brief, the framework that we are proposing is that CP is a lifelong neurodevelopmental condition that affects functioning and is due to atypical brain development, causing some sort of motor sign at less than age 2 without loss of motor skills by age 5. And that loss of motor skills can be predicted or observed. That predicted portion is pretty important because what we know is that the earlier you identify CP, the better. And the reason for that is that institution of early interventions, early therapies, early tone management is the only condition modifying option that we currently have in use for CP. So the earlier you diagnose, the earlier you're able to initiate the CP specific therapies a person needs. These papers were landmark works by the Australian Register Group led by Iona Novak, and they're both available at the QR code that I've linked here. Ways to diagnose early include using a set of referral criteria. These are criteria that were established by an international Delphi called the PROMPT referral criteria. I'm not going to go through them in detail today, but I want you to know that they're available and they're sort of easy go-to guides to think through whether we should refer someone for formal evaluation for CP or make sure that we're highly vigilant for a CP diagnosis in clinic. And another tool is something called the Hammersmith Infant Neurological Examination, which has been well validated to be able to pick up on CP early in children at as young as 3 months old. This is the brief Hammersmith Infant Neurological Examination. It's one page long. I love the Hine because in large part because of these wonderful stick figures, but also in large part because a lot of the examination maneuvers you do on the Hine are things that you would do to assess a young child. Anyway, the brief Hine again is only one page long. There are validated age-based cutoffs for when to refer for a CP diagnosis, and both the prompt criteria and the Hine criteria are again available as a one pager that you can print out in this QR code in the corner of the screen. So I'd encourage you to use those, incorporate those criteria in early diagnosis of CP efforts in your clinical practices.

all, there is nothing here that is a red flag in terms of this not being CP. This child very likely meets criteria for a CP diagnosis. They have an etiology that would cause an atypical brain disturbance. They have motor delays without regression, so they're not losing any skills, and they have findings on exam that are associated with that atypical brain development. This next person is a 50-year-old. They have trouble walking that began in their teens, and they're now using a wheelchair, and they have mixed spasticity and dystonia and triplegia. So this person very likely does not have CP. They didn't have any motor difficulties until they were in their teens, and it looks like they've been losing function since then. These are red flags that this person actually does not have CP. I point this out because there are many adults that we see in our practices that carry CP diagnoses who may or may not have CP. And it's important to be vigilant and to avoid anchoring that comes along with seeing a diagnosis in someone's record and making sure that someone does, in fact, have the diagnosis they came in with. This is a classic example of not CP. Lastly, there's a 25-year-old person with CTNNB1 pathogenic variant. This is a very common variant that we see in genetic studies associated with spastic diplegia. They have motor delays without regression. This person also has CP, barring anything else in the history that might suggest otherwise. And this surprises some people who might think that CP is due to exclusively an acquired brain injury and cannot be due to genetic findings. And you're going to be hearing more about this later today, specifically with regards to the AAP genetic guidelines that have been recently released. But I wanted to point out, in particular for CP, that genetic etiologies really do matter. CP is a clinical or phenotypic diagnosis. It's not etiologic. In that way, it's a lot like autism, which we just heard about. You can have a genetic etiology for autism. You can have autism in a child who was born preterm as the main cause of their autism. So you can still have CP and have a genetic etiology. In fact, estimates ranged up to 30% of people with CP potentially having genetic etiologies. And this includes, importantly, people with other risk factors for CP, like prematurity. So for this reason, there's been a lot of interest in thinking through genetic testing in people with CP. And this work that was led by Siddharth Srivastava, which we collaborated on, shows that an exome study is likely the highest yield study for detecting a genetic etiology of CP. The ACMG also recommends whole exome or whole genome testing first line for developmental disability, including CP. And that's because it changes acute or long-term management in up to 8 to 10% of people. And that is independent of family planning or prognostication. So that includes things like screening for coexisting conditions that might be life-limiting, like cardiac or renal conditions. And because of that, we've just now advanced an American Academy of Neurology quality measure saying that genetic testing should be a part of clinical discussions with families that are affected by global developmental delay, intellectual disability, epilepsy, or cerebral palsy. I point this out specifically for CP because in our practice, every single person with CP, we are now sending for whole exome or whole genome sequencing. You'll be hearing more about this again when you hear more about the AAP guidelines later today. But I wanted to make sure that for CP, you all knew that this is now becoming standard of care. So now that we know what CP is and the genetic part of that initial evaluation, how do we think through tone management? Step one is goal-driven care. Many of you may already be familiar with the WHO International Classification of Functioning Disability and Health. I'm a child neurologist. The way I was trained, and I think the way most clinicians are trained, at least most physicians are trained, you think about the health condition and body functions and structure, and you tend to not necessarily at the outset think about the other factors that affect someone's functioning and participation in their community. So in this case, I might evaluate someone with spastic hemiplegic cerebral palsy. I'll notice that they have certain findings on their exam. And based on those findings and their condition, I'll say, okay, let me treat these findings, put in a blanket referral to PT and OT, and think about Botox. And that could be fine. And we'll get you to a certain place in that person's care. But digging into the things that are really important to them matters and should guide how we think about tone management in an evidence-based way. So you learn that one of the main things this child is interested in doing better is in gripping things.

And when you figure out, you ask why, and it's because they're having trouble with cutting and crafts at the end of the day at school. You also hear that they're falling a lot more at the end of the day at school. You notice that there are features about their home that are inaccessible, that are contributing to fatigue. And you also learn in environmental factors that their IEP was discontinued because they were, this person passed school-based assessments for participation, which don't necessarily take into account fatigability towards the end of the day. You also learn that there are several personal factors that contribute to stress on the family and ability to access therapies that this child might need. So each of these things, and I'm not going to go into detail here, but no, and we all know that each of these things trigger other needs for this child that may actually be far more beneficial than Botox, than botulinum toxin. So thinking about what that child needs, separate from your tone exam in the clinic, is critical for making sure that we're optimizing that child's function and their participation in society. Lastly, I want to point out that particularly in people with disabilities, but really for everybody overall, it's very important to document that person's baseline. And that's because I mentioned anchoring already. There is a tendency, or there could be a tendency, to say that anybody's decline in function is just their CP, quote unquote. And so making sure that we're documenting someone's impairments and someone's functional abilities across domains can be really critical to communicating to other clinical providers about what this person's functional abilities are now, and that a deviation from that should trigger further workup. In that sense, for CP, the classic, what's been called a CP vital sign, is documentation of gross motor function using something called the Gross Motor Function Classification System, or GMFCS. The GMFCS is split up into five levels. These levels characterize how someone gets around in the world, include things like independent ambulation without an assistive device, independent ambulation with an assistive device, and that's getting to level three. And at level four and five, this person is using a wheelchair primarily to get around and explore their world. A critical reason to document GMFCS beyond establishing someone's baseline is that in childhood, at least in childhood, the GMFCS level should say stable. Beginning at around age five, your GMFCS level should really, you shouldn't really be jumping between levels. If you do see a person with a change in their GMFCS level that is associated with increased impairments or a loss of function, that is an urgent evaluation need that might necessitate tone management. It should also probably necessitate why this person with CP is losing function. So establishing someone's GMFCS level is a very hard way to say this is the functioning that this person is currently achieving, and it really should not deviate from that. And if it does, that is an urgent medical need that requires evaluation. We talk a lot about walking. When we talk about people with motor disability, cerebral palsy in particular, I just called GMFCS a vital sign for CP. GMFCS is not the only way. Gross motor function is not the only modality of function. There are other functional classification systems for CP, for manual ability, communication, eating and drinking, vision. And I want to highlight in particular under communication, the CFCS, that communication is verbal and nonverbal. So there's a separate scale to assess or describe how someone verbally communicates, but there are people that have excellent communication that don't do so verbally. So we do our best to document both the CFCS and the VSS. This is a lot to document. We've incorporated this into our workflow using a lot of standardized documentation. For those of you who are interested in learning about how to document these levels, again, I have a QR code at the top of the screen that you can use to access how to classify GMFCS levels across age and how to classify each of the other systems and scales that I have mentioned across levels for people with cerebral palsy. One more pit stop before I get to tone management, and that's thinking through other general
features of mobility optimization that should and can be done independent of tone. This includes orthotics. I want to highlight two particular orthotics. One is a trunk support vest, a Bennett

manifest. I think we think a lot about high tone management, spasticity and dystonia in particular. A lot of people with cerebral palsy have significant low tone, axial low tone, and axial weakness. A trunk support vest or a Bennick vest can be incredibly helpful for that. I also want to highlight the value of a stretching splint and how that can be useful to increase range of motion, particularly in combination with botulinum toxin injections. And I'm happy to talk about other orthotic management as people see fit. Durable medical equipment, DME, is really critical for optimizing mobility in people with CP. Something that we are really stressing, particularly in our young children with CP, is something I used to call early mobility, but it's really should be called on-time mobility. So if you expect a 12 to 18-month-old who is typically developing to be able to pull to stand and start taking steps and start exploring their world, and someone has motor impairments at that age that are preventing them from doing that, then they should be getting prescriptions for DME to allow them to engage in on-time mobility and explore their world that is not dependent or such that they are not restricted by their motor impairments. We also think about other sort of seating interventions like wheelchairs, strollers, bath and activity chairs. As people get older, we think about lifts for the home. Standing is incredibly important for hip development, bone development, and also for reducing GI symptoms like constipation. So we really monitor how often people are, whether people have a stander at home and at school, and how often they are able to stand, including writing notes for IEPs to make sure that standing is time is being optimized at school. We advise at least 10 hours a week. We also make sure that people have access to communication devices if they have limited verbal ability to communicate. And we also make this referral sometime between 12 to 18 months of age, because that's when on-time communication is just as important as on-time mobility. So we make sure that our children have access to all of these things as would be expected in a typical developmental timeline. So we've talked about goal-driven care, optimizing function participation. Okay, now let's talk about spasticity and dystonia and tone management. When we talk about dystonia and spasticity in people with CP, we often think through different types of hypertonia. Rigidity is one type of hypertonia that's associated with constant resistance, regardless of velocity of passive stretch. It's incredibly rare in children. So if you see that someone is tight and they're constantly resisting, regardless of how fast you're stretching their arm, that is a red flag that should actually prompt immediate evaluation for other conditions that might be neurodegenerative or treatable, like neurotransmitter disorders. So be on the lookout for that very form, for that very rare form of tone. Spasticity is a very common form of tone in people with CP that is increasing resistance to increasing speed of passive stretch. So stretching someone very fast will trigger a catch. But stretching someone slow, you might feel less resistance to that stretch. Spasticity is present at all the time to some degree. So yes, maybe there's a little bit of fluctuation in how much spasticity someone has. But if someone is tight in a certain muscle group, they're always going to be tight in that muscle group, whether they're awake, sleeping, sick, healthy, whatever. Spasticity is also not triggered by voluntary movement, typically. Dystonia, on the other hand, is classically triggered by voluntary movement. So every time you try to move, a part of your body that you do not want to move moves out of your control. It's also arousal dependent. So heightened emotion like stress or anxiety in particular can trigger dystonia. Dystonia is classically variable. It is almost always gone in a child who's asleep. It is, in addition to that triggering factor, which is in contrast to spasticity, it can not be there in muscles at some point and can be there in muscles at other points. So these types of tone can look very similar in a snapshot, but are very different in terms of how they present in the same person over time. When we think about how to differentiate spasticity and dystonia, this is the SCPE classification system for CP, thinking about whether someone has spastic CP or dystonic or dyskinetic CP. They go through, is the tone persisting or is the tone varying? And then they say, well, if the tone's persistent, you have spasticity predominant CP. And if the tone's varying, you have dyskinetic, of which most people have dystonic predominant CP. And the breakdown here is 85% spastic versus 15% dystonic. And
that's kind of where we have lived, thinking about spasticity and dystonia in some time. But in real practice, we know that there's significant overlap. When we characterized our own cohort at St. Louis Children's, we know that about 70% of our population has spasticity predominant CP, 17% has dystonia predominant, but over half have both in the same person. And that's common that the majority of people have both spasticity and dystonia. So differentiating between them is critically important. It can be hard to do that on exam. It can be hard for any of us. It's hard for me to do that on exam. And I'm a pediatric movement disorders physician who's dedicated her life to this. I rely a lot on the expertise of caregivers and people with CP to help me differentiate. Because when I'm in clinic, I'm seeing someone for 20 to 30 minutes while their other kids are running around. I'm trying to get prescriptions written. It's a lot to be able to sit and observe someone in peace in the short periods of time that we have. So we ask caregivers and we ask people with CP, when you try to move one part of your body, do you move another part without meaning to? Or during activities where someone handles you, do you move a different part of your body without meaning to? Or namely, an easy one, if you right now your child feels really tight to me, are they always this tight? These sorts of questions can help you dive into whether or not that tone is variable or that tone is constant, which can give you a guide as to whether this tone is dystonia or spasticity. When we ask family this with no other instruction, this was a survey that we handed out to families, a one-page survey. If they said yes to both questions, that had a 92% positive predictive value for dystonia. If they said no, that had a 77% negative predictive value for dystonia. So if nothing else, asking families these two questions can give you a pretty good clue as to whether dystonia is something you need to worry about. And when thinking about dystonia, there are a lot of tone management options. The only chance you have to treat someone's dystonia is to manage its triggers. If you have not managed its tr the triggers of dystonia, you have no chance of getting rid of the dystonia itself. The most common triggers in CP are pain, poor sleep, and heightened mood, typically negative emotions like anxiety or stress. If we again look at our center, at least 25% of our kids and young adults are affected by one of these triggers. And there are different ways that we approach treating these triggers specifically to reduce dystonia. Now, I want to highlight the heightened mood aspect in particular. For whatever reason, a lot of people in the community and a lot of people in medical practice, to be honest, carry a lot of stigma in treating mental health conditions. I often couch putting a child on an SNRI like escitalopram or fluoxetine, for example. I couch it as saying it's a treatment for their dystonia. Because I need to reduce the anxiety trigger for your child's dystonia in order for their tone to get better. That is often, for whatever reason, much better received than saying, I'm treating your anxiety with this SNRI, or I'm treating your mood lability with this antipsychotic. And both are true, but often people are coming in for the tone, and we have to dig in and understand what the mental health triggers are and help address those to have any chance of reducing the tone itself. So I just wanted to share that clinical practice with you all. The pharmacologic data, and this is a talk on evidence-based tone management. We don't have a lot of evidence for how to treat dystonia in particular, or spasticity for that matter, in people with CP. This was a beautiful meta-analysis done by Darcy Fallings and colleagues. I'm showing you this table of enteral medications to treat dystonia, namely to show you that the only medications of all of these assessed that we have any data on are these three: triazinephrenidyl, clonidine, and levodopa. And the only medication of these three that showed any improvement in dystonia in people with CP was clonidine, not triazinephrenidyl, not levodopa, which for any neurologist in the audience, these are classically our number one and two go-tos to treat dystonia in young people. But it's at a population level, they showed no benefit. And it was only clonidine that has any evidence to support its use.
So are we actually following that in clinical practice? When we surveyed physician experts that were based on memberships to national societies across the US and Canada, the majority were using baclofen first line to treat tone in people with CP, which makes a lot of sense, as I mentioned before, because spasticity and dystonia often coexist in people with CP, and baclofen can also be used to treat high tone, regardless of whether it's spasticity or dystonia. And then you see the rest of the medications here. Traxifen. Phenidyl

Carbidopa levodopa are up there, but clonidine is not. So something I would encourage you all to do in your practice is not forget about clonidine as a tone medication for CP, particularly for dystonia. It is, in fact, the only medication that has any evidence supporting its use. I include this table, apologies, it is busy. I hate being the person that says that, but I'm including it because I think it is a good reference for dosing guides, indications, and contraindications for each of these medications based on the clinical practice of physician experts in CP. I'm also highlighting that baclofen and benzodiazepines, this is all data supporting treatment for dystonia, but baclofen and the benzodiazepines are also commonly used for spasticity, which again is why baclofen is typically the first line medication we use for pharmacologic tone management in cerebral palsy. Based on the limited data, there is an expert consensus-based guideline that we worked on through the American Academy of Cerebral Palsy and Developmental Medicine that was again spearheaded by Darcy Failings. They note that first line, do baclofen. They suggest against the routine use of triazephinidyl, benzodiazepines, and levodopa. What I would say is that in my clinical practice, I do not use these medications first line, and I typically turn to them third or fourth line. And after baclofen, my second line medications are, as indicated here, clonidine or gabapentin. I already gave you the dosing that is typically used for gabapentin on the previous slide, and here's the typical dosing for clonidine that we use to treat dystonia. Moving on from enteral medications, these are the injectable and surgical treatment options for dystonia. All of these actually have data supporting that they're beneficial for reducing dystonia in people with CP. So to break that down a little bit, the injectables, we think about botulinum toxin and phenol or ethanol injections. Botulinum toxin, there's been a paradigm shift in recent years. We used to have people that had been getting Botox for their whole lives. Started when they were kids, now they're 45, they're still getting Botox to a wide range of muscle groups. We colloquially call it a Botox dip. People that are getting Botox to legs, arms, neck. We've all seen people that have been getting this for years. There is growing concern that long-term use of Botox may actually cause long-term weakening of muscles, which, though the data for this is soft and largely preclinical, does in fact make intuitive sense. So what we're trying to do now is move towards botulinum toxin as a goal-targeted intervention for a few years, noting that we're pairing that with intensive therapies, stretching splints, and focus on range of motion. And noting that if someone is not able to increase or optimize the range of motion with botulinum toxin, we're often next step thinking about orthopedic surgical interventions. I tend to think about botulinum toxin as predominantly useful for spasticity over dystonia because it is a muscle weakener. And in someone with dystonia as their predominant form of that tone, oftentimes when the dystonia is not there, that arm is quite weak and hypotonic. So it's difficult to add Botox, which is a continuous effect medication as a primary treatment for a pure dystonic limb. But for mixed spasticity and dystonia, it's a great choice. Phenol and ethanol injections typically used to decrease spasticity in leg adductors. This is often painful or typically painful, so we typically do this under anesthesia. Surgical options. I want to talk about orthopedic surgical options first. So there are these are often used to treat musculoskeletal results of hypertonia, namely contractures and bony deformities. There is a misconception that dystonia cannot cause contractures. Trust me, it does in people with cerebral palsy, depending on the severity and tonicity, how long-standing someone's dystonia is. But it's also important to note that in someone with variable tone, if you're changing someone's muscle and joint dynamics in a fixed way with an orthopedic surgery, dystonia is dynamic and variable. So dystonia can be a real confounder and limit the efficacy of orthopedic surgeries. So it's important to identify where dystonia is contributing to joint dysfunction and where spasticity is contributing to joint dysfunction before moving forward with an orthopedic intervention. We collaborate with our orthopedic surgeon colleagues a lot for soft tissue interventions like tendon lengthening to increase range of motion and help address spasticity. Combined tendon lengthening across multiple levels with bony interventions can be called a SEMLS or a single event multi-level surgery. And then hip reconstruction is often necessary in people with CP at GM-FCS levels 4 and 5, 3, 4, and 5 in particular, who have significant

0: significant leg adductor spasticity, which can limit hip growth. And so that hip dysplasia often leads to hip reconstructive surgeries as well. Surgical options for tone management. So this can include intrathecal baclofen, which is typically for spasticity management, typically in the lower spine. It tends to be targeted to the legs. For dystonia, intrathecal baclofen management is in the high spine, with the idea that that baclofen may actually be infusing into the brain as the primary source of efficacy. So although we say you can do ITB for both, it's a different location often for spasticity versus dystonia. Deep brain stimulation is available at select centers. It is for dystonia only. And it is for generally thought to work best for hyperkinetic dystonia, meaning that someone is constantly moving as because of their dystonia. So there's a very specific population for this, again available at select centers. But if you're if a person you're seeing is refractory to medication management for their dystonia, this is a great option. And then selective dorsal rhizotomy is a spasticity-only surgical option. In this process, you have a reflex arc that governs driving of increased tone. So you have reduced drive from the cortex. You have a reflex arc from the spine through sensory nerves back to the spine. Selective dorsal rhizotomy cuts some of the sensory arc. And it is exclusively for reducing spasticity. There are variable reports of it actually worsening dystonia. So making sure that you've identified how much spasticity is contributing to someone's goals and not dystonia is critical. The age and GM-FCS level, typically at younger ages, typically a GM-FCS levels 1 to 3, but we see it at higher or at levels 4 and 5 as well. And it requires good leg strength and selective motor control. The last surgical intervention I want to talk about is ventral dorsal rhizotomy. So this is a newer procedure where instead of, or in addition to, or instead of cutting the dorsal roots, you can also cut the ventral roots. And this causes weakness by design and is sometimes called a palliative rhizotomy. This is beneficial for treating mixed spasticity and dystonia and is particularly useful in children who are not bearing weight or do not need to bear weight anymore as part of their goals to facilitate hygiene and positioning, particularly in the legs. I know I'm over time. I'm going to take just 1 or 2 minutes to close and take you through a flow sheet guiding you through tone management, at least how we perceive it in the St. Louis Children's Hospital CPN Mobility Center. Everybody should get what is in this box: goal-centered care, orthotics, DME, on-time mobility, therapies, range of motion-based interventions via those therapies. That's for everybody with CP and motor impairments. Based on whether they have low axial tone or decent axial tone, meaning can they tolerate a whole body tone med that makes them, that reduces their tone full body or not, baclofen is first line. Or if baclofen is not enough or they have poor axial tone, then you really have to start differentiating between spasticity and dystonia. For spasticity, we're thinking about injectables, tendon releases, and really if you needed benzodiazepines, but we try to avoid them for their sedative and cognitive depressing properties. For dystonia, we have the meds that we use for pain-triggered dystonia, gabapentin, sleep-triggered dystonia, clonidine, and mood-triggered dystonia, with triazephinidol and levodopa being sort of the last-line options. The next stage surgical options are indicated here: SDR, ITB for spasticity, DBS and ITB also for dystonia. There are some centers that are starting to do lesional treatments for dystonia as well, and this is very new, and so I haven't talked about it, but I'm happy to discuss if there are questions. And then lastly, if these surgical interventions still don't feel like enough, the ventral dorsal rhizotomy, or a palliative rhizotomy as it is colloquially called, is an option. This is highly center dependent. So I want to highlight that our center doesn't offer some of these treatments. It only offers some of these treatments and not all of them. So make sure that you're reaching out to centers. I guess what I'm saying is, don't feel bad if your center doesn't offer all of these. There are centers that must work together in tandem to offer surgical treatments at a high degree of expertise.
1: Yeah, one question that comes up has to do with sort of the genetic component. So it's I guess, two questions in one. Do the long-term outcomes vary based on brain injury versus genetic component? And I guess, can you have a CP diagnosis secondary to genetic etiology with a normal MRI?
0: Yes. So I'll answer the second question first. I might have you repeat this the first question. Can you have CP with a genetic diagnosis in the setting of a normal MRI? Yes. In our clinic, about 12% of our kids with CP diagnoses have normal MRIs. And often, if you have a normal MRI and CP, a genetic etiology is high on the differential for why you might have CP. And I'm sorry, what was, can you repeat that first question again?
1: Do the long-term outcomes vary based on
0: Oh, yes.
1: whether it's brain injury or it's genetic?
0: Great question. It turns out, so we don't have the hard data for long-term outcomes for many genetic conditions because we're only starting to recently identify them. But we do know for infantile onset HSP, which is often diagnosed as CP or has been diagnosed as CP before people had access to genetic testing, that their long-term prognosis is comparable to the long-term prognosis of people with CP. And many people would think that HSP, hereditary spastic paraplegia, always has to be diagnosed as HSP and not CP. That is not true. If someone clinically meets criteria for CP, feel very comfortable giving them a CP diagnosis. The prognostic data is based on that phenotypic diagnosis. And for sure, up to 30% of that population, whether it was said in those initial prognostication studies or not, had a genetic contributor. So the prognoses are comparable.
1: Okay, thank you. But it sounds like there's some similarities in prognosis then.
0: Yeah.
1: Okay, so you raised the issue of fatigue, and
0: Yeah.
1: so I'm wondering if whether it's school or whether it's the therapy, whether that needs to be modified to consider the fatigue. So if it happens more in the afternoon, should it occur more in the morning, or should the curriculum, vary based on that? Or more interspersed rests.
0: Yeah, so this is a great point. So we in particular for us where this comes up is in our kids with spastic hemiplegia, which is why we used and published on this example. Because at the beginning of the day, it may seem that this person is functioning incredibly well and doesn't need any supports, but it's over the course of the day that the supports are really necessary. We work very closely with families and schools to think through the IEP and think through supports for this population, including things like having access to wheelchairs and walkers between classes at the end of the day, or making sure there is someone available towards the end of the day to help support the person. For some people, we have had their class periods switched. So the more activity intensive classes occur at the beginning of the day than at the end of the day. This requires a really collaborative approach and an understanding that, people are different, their needs are different. And we work through all of those things that you mentioned for our families and
1: Wow,
0: people with
1: thank you very
0: CP.
1: much. So it's a dynamic setting, and you
0: Yeah.
1: really have to provide student or patient-centered care.
0: Absolutely.
1: Okay, great. So because of time, I'm wondering if you might be able to answer offline the Q&A, and in the meantime, we're going to go to the next speaker. Thank you
0: Absolutely.
1: so much. Thank you
0: Thank
1: very
0: you.
1: much.

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Send us an email at knowledge@uctv.tv. 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Tonight on UCTV.

People with synesthesia experience the ordinary world in quite extraordinary ways. For some people, when they look at letters on a page, each letter might have its own distinctive colour, which either appears in the synesthete's mind eye or is perhaps projected onto the page on top of the regular text. For other synesthetes, time and the calendar, for example, or numbers are seen visuospatially as kind of an undulating landscape. And this might serve as a memory aid. So, for example, we see it in the case of Jill Price that was presented earlier. Not only has she got fantastic autobiographical memory, she perceives the years in terms of her own internal landscape of time. This is one of my first case studies of synesthesia, and this is a man who tastes words. As he's listening to me speaking now, each word might have its own distinct flavour on his mouth. And this is his representation of the London tube map, the underground. And words for him might taste of celery or sausage meat. He grew up in Britain in the 1960s, where this was your quintessential kind of diet growing up. So he's internalized this in his synesthesia. One of the first case studies that points to extraordinary ability in synesthesia is this book by Luria called The Mind of a Mnemonist. And this is somebody who's described as having an infinite memory, who never forgets things, who can remember sequences of abstract syllables that are presented to him and then recalls them years later, and also has phenomenal autobiographical memory as well. As well as having amazing memory, he also had various kinds of synesthesia. So numbers would elicit colors. The sound of somebody's voice would have both colours, tastes, and touch. So he had a multiplicity of different kinds of synesthesia. And this is a case that we've already heard about, who has both synesthesia and Asperger syndrome, high-functioning autism. So Daniel could recite pi to 20,000 decimal places, a feat which takes around 5 hours just to say the digits aloud. But what he's doing when he's recalling them is also extraordinary, because for him, the digits is not just a verbal string, it's a visuospatial string that he reads off in his mind's eye. And this is his representation of the first 20 digits of pi. For him, each digit has its own particular color and its own particular texture and its own position in the sequence that he reads off as he's recollecting this sequence. So these are extraordinary cases. Is synesthesia in general linked to enhanced memory? And if so, why might this be? What we know about synesthetes is that they have differences in their brain, although these aren't well characterized. It's more gray matter and more white matter organization, at least patchy within some regions. One possibility is that you can use synesthesia as a kind of a memory aid. If you see words spelled out, then it might help you to remember them. You're using your synesthesia as a kind of cognitive tool. The other possibility is that it's something about the brain changes themselves that give rise not only to synesthesia, but also give rise to other particular cognitive phenotypes, such as enhanced memory. And I'll argue in favor of this and present various lines of evidence. So first of all, if we look at the memory ability of people with synesthesia, these are people who experience words and letters as colored, and we would give them a standard recognition memory test in which we present them with a sequence of, say, 30 words to remember. And then at test, we present them with 60 words, half of which they saw before and half of which they didn't. And we made them visually similar to try and confuse them. And of course, they were presented in a random order, not consecutively like this. But at the end, we also ask, what strategy did you use for memorizing them? And actually, when you back-sort people by the kind of strategy they have, yes, these kind of semantic associations have a best strategy, but it doesn't make any difference what strategy you use. If you're a synesthete, you do better on this particular test. Another way of doing it with another group is that you actually give them a strategy. So one is that you can process it deeply. You make semantic judgments about words, such as whether it's living. And the other is you process it shallowly. You ask about the letters in the word. And again, whether or not you process it shallowly or deeply, synesthetes have better memory for words here, and they produce fewer false alarms, misrecognitions of them. So here, these are verbal stimuli that for these people elicit colors. What about if you look at non-verbal visual stimuli? So these are some of the kinds of stimuli that we presented. So again, here we would have scenes. So we would present them with, say, a series of 30 scenes.

scenes and then at test we'd present them with the same scenes and ones that are very similar, just a little bit different. Or also fractals, or very abstract images, which people find very hard. They're very hard to recode verbally or in any other particular way. Or similarly, you can have regular coloured scenes, but you can manipulate them in some way. You can reverse it, you can flip the colour, for example, or you can make objects appear or disappear. So this is, again, a difficult memory test. What we find here is that synesthetes outperform control. So here what we've got is effect size. So this is a measure of the relative advantage of synesthetes over controls. Typically, they have medium effect sizes, but actually they do much better for visual material over verbal material, even though the visual material is not triggering any extra experiences for these people. They describe thinking in visual images. For them, they think in very sensory ways. Remembering events is like reliving it in your mind's eye. And for some things, they do particularly well. So notice for the fractals, that's actually one of their best things. And these are very hard for people typically to remember. They can hold on to visual patterns very well. So what I would argue here is that synesthesia is linked to enhanced memory, but although you might sometimes use synesthesia as a memory aid, it's probably something more fundamental in terms of the way that their brain is wired, in terms of holding on to visual and sensory information, for example, in these stimuli. What you will also see in these studies is that synesthetes do well on lab tests of memory, but actually their memory isn't so phenomenal that they're going to produce jaw-dropping feats at a party. And some of my colleagues have said, well, hang on, this means that these exceptional cases that we've talked about, they're anomalies. These are the outliers. Something different must be going on in these cases. And I've kind of toyed with this idea, but actually we don't necessarily need to look for a different explanation for those who have a small upward shift and for those who have a large one. And all we have to do is just think about the normal distribution. So here, what you've got is a shift of half a standard deviation. So this is at the low end of a medium effect size, very much the conservative end of what I presented. So the synesthetes are here in the light blue. And what you can do is you can slice up these normal distribution and ask how many people lie in each of these ones. So between 0 and 1 standard deviations, you'll find 38% of synesthetes and 34% of control. So a ratio that favors the synesthetes. But as you move up, in fact, what you find is that it's nonlinear. The synesthetes are very much overrepresented at the extremes here. And if you exceed this, so if you go up to an effect size of 0.8, which again is not unrealistic given some of the data I presented, you see again that it goes up quite astonishingly, the amount of synesthetes that you would expect at the high end. So if you put it another way, if you were to give me 1,000 people and you were to rank them in terms of their memory ability from left to right, and you asked me, can I find a synesthete amongst that distribution, where would I look? Well, I could look where the mean is, because that's where most of the synesthetes are numerically. But the problem with that is that you've also got an awful lot of non-synesthetes who will be performing at that level. The best place to look is actually at the 1,000th person on the right. And statistically, that is the person most likely to have synesthesia. And you don't need to do the experiment, it's just maths. But the closest experiment we've done is to take a group of people who perform in memory championships. So there are world rankings for doing bizarre things like remembering the order of a pack of cards in 35 seconds and so on. And we were able to test 18 of these memory athletes. And we checked using a valid measure of graphene color synesthesia, the standard one in the literature, and showed that they synesthetes are very significantly overrepresented within this group. So the prevalence of graphene color synesthesia is 1% to 2%. Other types of synesthesia push it up. And we had a group of controls that we tried to select in a similar way. So we've heard a little bit about the relationship between synesthesia and autism, and I came to this quite skeptical. Why would these two very different things be related? But they are related. So Simon Baron-Cohen and a group in Germany were the first people to actually show that there's an increased incidence of synesthesia and autism. So they took a group of people with autism and looked for synesthesia. We also did this ourselves, but amongst the autistic people, we looked to those people who have savant traits and those who don't. These were all high-functioning people with autism, by the way, so they're not at the low end of intellectual disability.
So what we have here, both of these groups on the left have a clinical diagnosis of all

autism, but some of the autistic people are reporting savant abilities, and this includes things like perfect pitch or calendar calculation. And these people here are far more likely to have synesthesia than the kind of garden variety of people with a diagnosis of autism. So it is linked to autism, but it seems to be linked to special abilities. So as well as looking for synesthetic traits amongst people with autism, you can look for autistic traits amongst people with synesthesia. So one of the things that we did is that we took a standard questionnaire measure of autism that has 50 questions, and the questions are divided into 5 subscales, so 10 questions in each. 4 of the subscales actually ask about difficulties, so things like social skills, which people with autism find hard. But there's one subscale that asks about abilities, and that's attention to detail. So here, this particular question is reverse coded. People with autism are very good at finding the proverbial needle in a haystack. They do very good at Where's Waldo kind of puzzles, detecting parts and holes and so on. They do good at this. If we give this to a group of synesthetes, again, what we find, so this is a score from 0 to 50. Controls are about 18. Synesthetes are raised significantly. They fall quite considerably below the average of an autistic person. But actually, even this shift, what this means if you model the tail end of the distribution, is that you would expect at least twice as many synesthetes to be overrepresented in the tail than that. So these small shifts can have large effects at the tail, is one of my take-home messages. So here, these are the 5 subscales, and it looks complicated, but it isn't. In the gray bar, we've got our group with autism, so a high score means that you're high on the spectrum. In blue, you've got your synesthetes, and in orange, you've got your controls. So this is social skills here. What we can see is that for 4 out of 5 of these particular things, the synesthetes are indistinguishable from the controls. They're a little bit above them. But for 1 out of 5, the synesthetes are indistinguishable from people with autism, and this is in the attention to detail subscale. And we've subsequently confirmed that using what's called a change blindness paradigm, where you have to notice small changes in scenes that are flickering. So autism has been defined in terms of these impairments, but in the most recent psychiatric definition, they added sensory symptom, and this was sensory hypersensitivity and also maybe hyposensitivities. So some of the things might be finding bright lights particularly aversive or giving you a headache and so on. And people have developed various measures of this, again, initially using a questionnaire. So this is the one that we use, the Glasgow Sensory Questionnaire. And what we find here is that synesthetes are significantly above controls and numerically similar to people with autism on this measure, despite actually not having many of the classic signs of being autistic. We looked at this in more detail. So most of the people we've looked at are these people with graphene color synesthesia, because we have very obvious ways of verifying this in the lab. But we can also look at the presence of other kinds of synesthesia. So those people who see time, for example, in these kind of spatial calendars, people who have tastes or flavors in their mouth, people who experience words spelled out as they listen to speech. Some people see it like ticker tape, or having visual experiences to music. And what we can do, in effect, is we can take people and we just say, how many of these have you got? And actually, our synesthetes were asked this question often about 3 or 4 years ago when they first volunteered, and we've kept a database of that information. So this is what we find in terms of sensory sensitivity. We have a very clear dose effect between how many types of synesthesia somebody has and how much they report sensory sensitivity on this measure. So this is where people with autism are. If you've got 0 types of synesthesia, you're our control group. These are people with 1, 2, 3, and 4. You can't read this at the bottom, but these are just different combinations of that 5, but you don't need to read it. If you have 3 types of synesthesia, that is your level of sensory sensitivity on this measure. And this is the proportion of people in these groups who are at the high end of the autism spectrum. So people with autism on this measure typically have a score of 32 or above. And what you can see is it goes up dramatically with the more types of synesthesia you have. So there is a clear relationship between synesthesia and autism, but it's complex, and it's to do with the nature of how synesthetic your brain is. So to summarize,

Our eyes, what I would say is that synesthesia is linked to certain abilities. It's linked to enhanced memory. It's also linked to some of the traits of autism. It's linked to sensory sensitivity, which I'm not sure whether that's a positive or a negative trait. It's normally cast in terms of a negative trait, but whether or not that has particular, whether it is linked to other abilities, I don't know. Attention to detail is a clear ability that is probably driving some of these savant abilities to notice patterns, to notice details in their sensory world. Although synesthetes don't necessarily present with the triad of impairments that classically define autism, what seems to happen is that you have an increased vulnerability of getting that. In a way, you buy into having the advantages of autism, but the danger is that you are more susceptible to getting the negative traits as well. It's almost as if synesthetes are occupying a very interesting cognitive niche where they're sliding up the autistic scale a little bit and getting some of the benefits, but they're not falling over the cliff edge. But you stand a risk of doing that, of course, just by moving up that particular genetic niche. So to conclude, synesthesia is linked to basic differences in brain function. We don't fully understand what those differences are, but my best guess is that it's to do with differences in plasticity, in holding on particularly to sensory information over time, and also to sensory sensitivity, both subjectively and probably again in terms of cognitive processing. Many of these traits seem to be shared with the positive features of autism, so abilities, savant characteristics, and so on. Synesthesia is linked to cognitive enhancements in memory, but again, it doesn't seem that synesthesia is just simply a mnemonic device or a cognitive tool. Some people do use their synesthesia in that way, but it seems to be a deeper connection between synesthesia and cognitive enhancement. And I guess in terms of a more general conclusion for this symposium is that even medium-sized effects, so the fact that synesthetes are shifted up by a medium-sized effect, has profound consequences at the tail, that you really can overrepresent things at the tail because of the way that these normal distributions go. So it might be that even though most synesthetes aren't exceptional, actually there's something about synesthesia that is really kind of driving things at that high tail end in the exceptional ability zone. Thank you very much for your time. These are my collaborators, and these are some famous synesthetes, none of whom I've worked with. But,

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So I'm going to talk to you about biochemical recurrence. So you get treated for prostate cancer, and then you get an elevated PSA. And at the time, you need to do the same thing you did when you were first diagnosed. That means don't rush, get educated. And a lot of the things I'm going to talk to you about today are kind of new. It's kind of my viewpoint on things based on some emerging data. Biochemical recurrence refers to a detectable PSA after... Okay. So biochemical failure means that you've been treated with surgery and you have a detectable PSA, or you've been treated with radiation and your PSA has reached a certain endpoint. And the standard definitions for surgery or PSA of 0.2, and for radiation, the most common definition, which is actually evolving, is so-called Phoenix definition, which is so-called nadir, your lowest PSA after radiation, plus 2. Now, it's important to understand that these are not equivalent endpoints. So the Phoenix definition was devised to predict important clinical events like metastases, survival, but the surgery definition doesn't predict events like that. So there are two different definitions. Now, Steve and I talk about this all the time. Should the Phoenix definition be reconsidered? And I think you're seeing now that it is being reconsidered because many of those treated with radiation below the cut point may have a PSMA PET avid lesion. Detecting recurrence at lower PSA levels after radiation, you have more organ-confined disease. The patterns of actual recurrence, I'll show you, are pretty similar after radiation and surgery, although they may vary by treatment type. Again, I think I showed you this here. You don't need to look at this just as evolving many definitions for biochemical recurrence after radiation. And I'm seeing this happen now. Stephen, I don't know if you're seeing it, but I saw a patient from the East Coast where they said a detectable PSA or a concerning PSA after radiation was 1. And if you look at the literature, what's happening is they're starting to lower this PSA cut point after radiation to detect recurrence a bit earlier, local recurrence, where it may be more treatable. I think one question is asked is, I had a high-risk cancer, that means a high-grade, high-volume cancer, I was treated with surgery, my PSA is undetectable, or I had radiation, and after radiation with or without hormonal therapy, my PSA is very low and stable. Do I need additional treatment? So a lot of men ask me, well, I had a high-risk cancer, my PSA is undetectable using these hypersensitive assays, and the answer is, we don't think you need additional treatment. We look at the space all the time, and our most recent analysis suggests that if you have a low PSA afterwards, you don't need additional treatment without either reaching the PSA cut point or having disease. The big questions now when you have biochemical recurrence is, how to evaluate and when to manage. And this space has significantly evolved over this last, I would say, 5 years, because increased use of contemporary imaging, Spencer will talk about this, PSMA PET, and more knowledge about recurrence patterns. Like an initial diagnosis, at the time of recurrence, one should take a measured approach to best identify an optimal path for treatment, or in some cases, surveillance. I'll go over that as well. So what is needed? Just like at the time of diagnosis, you want to know the grade of the cancer, this grade group 2, 3, 4, 5, stage, was it confined to the prostate, beyond the prostate, what's your PSA at the time of treatment. That gives you a good idea what your risk of recurrence is. Again, a higher grade, higher volume cancers got a higher chance of recurring in an adverse way compared to someone who had a lower grade cancer, organ confined. How were you treated? Surgery versus radiation, hormonal therapy. The PSA after treatment. Now, I do want to point out that after radiation, sometimes your PSA will go down and then bounce a little bit. And this usually occurs, Stephen, in my experience, have been around 12 to 18 months. So again, if your PSA takes a bounce afterwards after radiation, don't launch it at anything. Just wait a bit and repeat the PSA. Time to failure. So again, how many years elapsed between your treatment and when your biochemical recurrence occurred? And something called PSA kinetics. That means the rate of rise of PSA. Now, one important thing, when you're using hypersensitive assays,
you overestimate the rapidity of doubling. So again, if you're looking at going from a PSA of 0.13 to 0.17, again, because it's a low number, you tend to two-thirds of the time you overestimate the rapidity of the PSA kinetic. So usually what you see, what we see is a PSA will go up and start to flatten in about two-thirds of patients. Not all, but about two-thirds. So a high-risk patient would be a high-grade advanced cancer time of diagnosis, early recurrence, and I'll show you some data from UCSF, and a rapid PSA doubling time. A low risk would be a lower risk patient, a long time between surgery and relapse or radiation relapse, and a slow rise in PSA. So these are two completely outcomes in these patient populations. Now, we used to treat them uniformly, and in the past, though, 15 or 20 years ago, men who reached a cut point of 0.2 always got radiation. It turned out, that at least in the past, that men who failed by radiation always got hormonal therapy. That's changed right now because we do know, and Stephen will go over this, there are other salvage opportunities rather than salvage

they had surgery and their PSA was detectable, those patients, 81% get treated. So again, if you have surgery, your PSA is detectable out of the gate, you confirm that, those patients generally get treatment. Metastasis-free survival, this is at 7 years, we're following this out to 10 to 15 years, was good, 79%. Prostate cancer mortality, about 6%. That means we treated them, but usually we were able to treat them effectively with radiation, hormonal therapy, or targeted radiation. If you take a patient who's had surgery, again, this is all good UCSF data, that if you have a patient who's had surgery and PSA is undetectable, becomes detectable, their outcomes are a lot different. About half of them we don't treat. That means we keep looking for where the cancers recurred. That means they have these slow rises. And sometimes these I've had patients out 15 years who have PSA doubling times over 3 or 4 years. So not everyone needs immediate treatment. The prostate cancer mortality is 3%. This is 7 years. We'll look at 10 years. All-cause mortality, 6%. So again, I'm just showing you that these are two completely different populations of patients. And again, if you have a biochemical recurrence, you wait and analyze all the predictive features. Now, where does cancer come back? Spencer will talk to you about this. UCSF has been a leader. In fact, UCSF, UCLA were the ones that got PSMA PET approved. I saw my first PSMA PET scans in Australia probably 15 years ago, Spencer, something like that, and I said we had to get this at UCSF. So working with Tom Hope and Spencer here at UCSF and colleagues at UCLA, we got gallium PSA PET approved by the FDA, and it's been a game changer. It's been a game changer about how we understand prostate cancer and how we treat it. So Spencer, you can correct this, but I took them, not only our results, which looks very similar to this, but this is from a meta-analysis. And if you take men who've had surgery, most of this data is on surgery, but if you take men who've had surgery, have a detectable PSA, get PSMA PET scan, about 22%, and I think Spencer, for our data, is very similar to this, about 22% we can see cancer locally. Now here at UCSF, we not only depend on PSMA PET for analysis, we usually get an MRI or an ultrasound to look for local recurrence. The most common site of recurrence is in the pelvic lymph nodes. So these are regional lymph nodes. We see lymph nodes in the retroperitoneum and another 14%. Only about 16 to 20% of patients have actually advanced disease. So most patients, PSMA PET, after failed treatment, have sites of disease. You know, we used to think that prostate cancer was either localized or distant, that there was no intermediate step. That's not true anymore. We see these islands of disease in the absence of widespread metastases. I'll show you my assessment on this. So again, I look at a patient, the initial treatment, I record the risk of recurrence. Again, what kind of cancer do they have? High grade, high volume. I look at the time to recurrence. Again, if you have an elevated PSA after treatment, you always want to confirm it, so I confirm it. Time to recurrence, PSA kinetics, I watch it a little bit to get an idea about the rate of rise. And remember that this is all evaluating that will occur. Again, we use hypersensitive PSAs here at UCSF, so we go down to 0.015, not 0.2. The lead time, if you compare a hypersensitive test to standard cut point of 0.2, is about 18 to 24 months. That means we can detect recurrences about 18 months before you would detect it by using a higher cut point. And again, I do think, and Stephen will comment on this, but I do think the cut points for radiation are being lowered. And I saw Stephen in the NCCN guidelines, they have actually a footnote suggesting that we'll probably lower them a bit. So if I see the patients below the cut point, that means I'm starting to detect a PSA, you get 0.13, 0.14 using sensitive assays. I usually watch them a bit to get an idea about kinetics a little bit. Because I would like to identify the site of disease if at all possible. So I think if I could identify the site of disease, I think we can, and that's pretty good data suggests that you will alter your radiation plans depending on a positive PSMA PET or not. Above the cut point, I usually image. So that means if you reach the cut point, again, I really want to find the site of disease because this is when PSMA PET becomes a little bit more sensitive at around 0.2 or so. So then I usually will image, again, PSMA PET, MRI, ultrasound. No disease, either I'll treat or I'll watch. This is, I have a conversation with Stephen in radiation oncology about this. In my opinion, I think delivering radiation at
of a 0.2

or 0.3 and maybe even a little bit higher than that is fine. Our most recent data suggests that the response rates for salvage radiations are similar whether you deliver at 0.1, 0.2, or 0.3, and maybe a little bit higher. If I find the site of disease, I will treat or watch. Now, why do I say treat or watch? Look, I've seen patients who've had radiation. We go ahead, they've reached the cut point, we biopsy them, and they have low-grade disease. I don't think they need to be treated. I think that I put them on surveillance. So again, not all recurrences need definitive therapy, and I've had patients who've recurred, and generally there have been people who've had radiation. I'm finding low-grade disease, and I'll watch them. So again, extent of disease, time to recurrence, PSA kinetics, and identify the site of disease, overall health of the patient. Does PSA at time of treatment affect outcomes? I'm not sure about this. So Steve and I talk about this endlessly, but I think we're relatively comfortable that delivering treatment at a cut point when PSMA PET may be reasonable is okay, because you're balancing the ability to detect the disease and deliver more focused treatment without compromise the ability to be cured. Salvage radiation does have a risk of failure, and it has side effects. And Steve and I are working on figuring out doses to limit the risk of side effects. The patients who have the worst quality of life after treatment are generally those who've had radiation, have surgery and radiation. So again, if we give it, we want to try and give it with a low risk of side effects, you know, fiducial markers and other things. And improved outcomes if the site of recurrence can be identified by imaging. And one thing I get asked all the time is, what about PSA cut points? Are they all the same? They're really not the same. So I've had patients, if you take a 52-year-old man, high-risk disease, persistent PSA after treatment, PSA of 0.4, that patient's going to get treatment. But I've had patients, I think we have one we're sharing, Stephen, who's 80, 86. I treated him like 15 years ago. And his PSA is 0.4, a doubling time of 2 or 3 years. I think we'll watch him. This whole issue of PSA-targeted therapy, I'm showing you two patients here where by identifying the site of disease, we were able to give, I think, really curative, definitive treatment. The patient on the left here is a patient of mine who I operated on. Went very well. I think 20 lymph nodes were free of disease. Check two mutation, hit a PSA of 0.2. We got a PSMA PET, and we identified this presacral lymph node back there, which I think would have been missed by either surgery or radiation. But I couldn't, the fluorophore that you saw presented by Carissa Chu today, I couldn't get compassionate use to use, because these lymph nodes can be difficult to see under white light surgery. He went to Germany, and he had radio-guided surgery in Germany open, and they removed this, and his PSA has been undetectable for the last 5 years. The other patient was a patient who had a PSA relapse. He had no evidence of regional disease, had no evidence of local disease. We did have he had a single bone metastasis, which we would have missed if we didn't do the PSMA PET imaging. So these are just two examples where if we can identify the site of disease, we can give them more specific, I think, more effective therapy. And we've been watching this for some time now. We've been comparing standard imaging to versus PSMA PET imaging and starting to see now that there can be a statistical benefit to image-guided treatment. So we're starting to see that if you compare PSMA-based imaging to standard bone scans, CT scans, those who got PSMA seem to be at a lower risk of what I call tertiary relapse. That means they had treatment, they recurred, and they recurred again. So again, how do I and my patients make a decision? Again, treatment type, immediate relapse, PSA building time, clear site of disease, those patients get treated. Surveillance is an option, late relapse, favorable PSA doubling time, no disease identified, advanced age or poor health. Now someone asked me, what about I had treatment, I relapsed, I got salvage treatment, and my PSA is rising again. What do I do then? Then I really want to identify the site of disease. So in these men, because the alternative is systemic therapy, which I can have side effects. So in these men, I really start to watch them very carefully. Because again, as I showed you, a lot of recurrences are in the lymph nodes. And if you could see them, you can get very good targeted radiation. And as we perfect the fluorophore, we may just go in and remove them. So some patients who relapse have what we call oligometastatic disease. That means they don't have widespread disease. They have disease that can be targeted and consolidated with combination therapy, systemic therapy, radiation, surgery.
So in summary, prostate cancer is a spectrum of disease at initial diagnosis and recurrence and should be treated as such. PSA cut points, which identify cancer recurrence, will be updated. We're working with people in Europe, Sweden, and here at UCSF to update these. I'll be sharing these results with Stephen soon. Risk assessment should be refined with new information before treatment. Much will change with better initial treatment. We're talking about that today. Better surgical techniques, better radiation techniques, development of novel therapy. In this next session, you'll hear some amazing things being done here at UCSF and around the world that'll change the way we do things. And again, because we track our data, we have a better understanding of the outcomes of men who get treatment. And all these patients are co-managed with urology, medical, and radiation oncology. We have the most, I think, the best integrated service in the world here at UCSF, where people cooperate to get better patient outcomes. Thank you very much.

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Tonight on UCTV.

0: I'm not going to go on terribly long, but I will just say that this is one of the very first events in our brand new feature or ongoing sort of programming focus that we call I Love This Film, which is a series that we created that gives opportunities for industry professionals and scholars and others in the entertainment and film community to program a film on our behalf, bring it to us, and share with our community of viewers a film that's been influential to them or has helped to shape their own practice as creatives in one way or another over the years. Today's guest is somebody that we've actually been trying to bring to the Carsey Wolf Center for many years. Our first attempt to get him up here was back in the sort of dark early days of the pandemic when we were going to do a virtual event with him. That unfortunately did not pan out, but we're extremely lucky to have him with us this weekend. He's currently in the middle of, just finished day one of running a two-day screenwriting workshop with about 20 of our undergraduate students called Comedy Writing as a Team Sport. And I know some of those workshop participants are here, so hello to everybody who's joining us from upstairs. And it's just a real treat to have him here. Gabe Liedman is an incredibly funny comic, an incredibly talented writer, director, and producer whose credits are many, but some of the work that you might know him best for includes Broad City, Brooklyn Nine-Nine, Big Mouth, Never Have I Ever, Hulu's Pen 15, which I know is much beloved by many folks here. And when we invited him to do the workshop and created the opportunity for him to also program in the theater here, we said, what would you choose if you could program a film that exemplified the kind of comedy writing and comedy practice that you want to work with the students on? He pretty much immediately wrote back and said, Barb and Star Go to Vista Del Mar. And I said, yes, we're doing that because I love this film too. So if you can join me in welcoming our wonderful guest for the day, Gabe Liedman.
1: Okay, so just a few questions to sort of frame the film for our audience here. So as I mentioned in my opening remarks, you decided to program this film for us to accompany this workshop that you're doing, Comedy Writing as a Team Sport.

0: which focuses on the role of teamwork and collaboration in the development of comedic scripts. And the focus in particular is on world building and character development. So I wondered if you could explain for us, why did this film jump to mind when you were thinking about those themes and why you decided to program this for us?
1: Well, it's just a great comedy. First of all, I just want to say that it makes me laugh really, really hard. But it was the first example I could think of a comedy that was very obviously written collaboratively. It has two credited writers. Mm-hmm. I felt like, with given an opportunity to teach a little bit about comedy writing based on my experience of doing it professionally, I thought, like, immediately the big, you know, lesson I never learned in my screenwriting classes was how collaborative actual television comedy writing is. So that was like the lesson I wanted to hand over, that it is a team sport, like I said in the title of the workshop. But I think even when there's only one person credited, there's often a team of people behind them making it better, bringing out new ideas that they couldn't come to on their own. And the other thing that is, I could sum up my experience so far in my profession, is how much community building comes into play in terms of my getting of jobs, enjoying of jobs, putting jobs together, that the friends that you make along the way, the people from, I mean, my last boss is someone that I was in my college improv group with me, you know? So it's like these connections really matter, and it's how you get to know each other, and it's how you choose who you surround yourself when you've got a project.
0: Right, and this film is a great example of that, because the stars, Kristen Wiig and Annie Mumolo, are longtime comedic collaborators,
1: yep,
0: not just on this film, but on previous comedies, Bridesmaids and others.
1: So yeah, and they're friends from an improv group, The Groundlings.
0: Yeah.
1: And so they, you know, just imagine finding your kindred spirit and knowing that this is the person who makes me laugh and who brings out the best in me comedically. And I feel like that's what you see on screen.
0: Wonderful.
1: Yeah.
0: Well, as I mentioned as well at the top, this is one of the first installments in our new series, I Love This Film. And the idea here is to showcase films that have had some kind of influence on our guests' practice, whether that's mm-hmm. writing, directing, performing, scholarship, whatever. I know this is a relatively new film, so I don't know that this is like a long-time childhood favorite or anything like that. I don't know, maybe the pandemic.
1: Yeah, I'm 4 years old, absolutely. Yeah.
0: But I wonder if you could just tell us, like, are there elements of this film that you have taken away as a writer or as a stand-up or as a performer that has sort of stuck with you about how you now approach your work?
1: Yeah, I think watching this movie reminded me that sometimes it's great to just be wild, and that, you know, you can do something professionally that you originally started as like a pretty wacko, like, art part of yourself. I don't know how else to say that. But so it was sort of like, wow, this is Kristen Wiig. This, you know, like, she has ascended to the top of the comedy industry. She's important. She's, you know, she has a million awards. She's been around. People worship her. And given the opportunity to express herself, she was not afraid to be goofy. Or, you know, the term broad is really like thrown around, kind of like weaponized in critiquing comedy writing. But to just like lean into it and just be wild. So that's something that I definitely took away from this, is like, reminder why you started doing this. Mm-hmm.
0: And just a sort of a related question, I mean, given the title of the series, I Love This Film, can you just tell us a few things about what makes you love this film so much?
1: Yes. Yes, I can. The performances are so funny. They're, you know, full body comedy performances, head to toe. This is, you know, the way that Kristen Wiig and Annie Mumolo are acting are, you know, as much of a character as, you know, anything in The Godfather, right? It's so head to toe. It's so from deep inside. So it feels like, you know, an artistic version of comedy to me. I also love, just as a comedy dork, how many sub-genres of comedy are played in this movie. There's the, like, you know, kind of like, making fun of normcore mixed with Austin Powers, mixed

0: with musical comedy. It just feels like this funny, just exciting study of this genre.
1: Oh, that's great.
0: Yeah.
1: And just, again, sort of related on that point, so just quick straw poll of the audience. By show of hands, how many folks have seen this film before? Okay, so we have some Barb and Star fans, but also some who are seeing it for the first time, which is great. So knowing that this is the some people's first time viewing this film, are there things from like a writerly perspective or a directorial perspective or a design perspective that you would flag as sort of watch out for this? This is what caught my eye. This is what made the film interesting for me, for those who've not seen it.
0: I mean, something that I definitely, that I might just be projecting onto this movie, like out of fantasy, is it felt like I was witnessing 100 inside jokes between two best friends that you can't help but like vicariously laugh at. There are, within the dialogue, within scenes, there are such enormous tangents, but I was pulled in every single time as if I'm like the third friend in some goofy stoner session that I'm not supposed to be a part of or something. So that, yeah, exactly. Yeah, Trish.
1: Watch out for Trish.
0: The turtle, the disgusting woman. There's all of these returning jokes just woven throughout that made me feel like, oh my God, I get to see this. Mm-hmm. It was like so funny. Mm-hmm. And stylistically, it's... I mean, just imagine, you know, this came out during like the thick of COVID-19 lockdowns. And so just, you know, I'll really always remember being, you know, kind of locked in my house, gloomy weather, and here you are on a like, you know, psychedelic beach,
1: yeah,
0: laughing your brains out.
1: Yeah, I love, one of the things that sticks in my mind so clearly about it is I love the production design of the Vista Del Mar space. It kind of looks like a Hanna-Barbera cartoon.
0: Yes, it does. Like totally.
1: Very like flat painted backdrops. It's like very deliberately cartoonish and yeah, flat and 2D in this way that felt really different even from something like Bridesmaids.
0: Yes,
1: right? Which was
0: very,
1: ostensibly realist.
0: Very,
1: right?
0: Very, yeah, very different from Bridesmaids, but same writers.
1: Yeah.
0: Yeah.
1: Cool. Well, really interesting thing to think about for our workshop students and when it comes to world building and all of those sorts of things. So stuff to chew on for tomorrow's session. But I think with that, maybe we'll just wrap up here and we'll watch this movie. And then once we're finished, Gabe and I will sneak back on stage. And if you have any questions for him about his work or his relationship to this film.
0: I didn't work on this film, just a fan.
1: Yeah,
0: okay,
1: just a big fan. He'd be happy to answer and we can chat with you from stage as well. So thanks again for joining us and enjoy the film.

0: Yeah, so I thought I would just spend a little short time talking about sort of getting the stage, the set for our Alpha Clinic doctors. Like, what do we do? I'm at the San Antonio Stem Cell Clinical Center director, but we also have the Alpha Clinic within the clinical center. And here's our whole team here at our outpatient KOP space, having for our picture, because it takes a whole team to pull this off. Really, we're the sort of clinical trial unit for the institute. And as Dr. Jameson alluded to, we've been active for a number of years. So we've kind of matured into a full service operation. And I just wanted to highlight some of the operations that we do. I think the biggest thing that we do is run these clinical trials that in regenerative medicine includes the cell, gene, and stem cell targeted therapies. But we also have both an inpatient and outpatient unit. We are doing now standard care treatments such as TILs therapies and introducing, as these new technologies get approved, the idea is that we'd be also applying those both in the inpatient, outpatient setting. We also have a START team, and our START team is out there having pamphlets. They provide assistance with interactions with FDA, how to get investigators coming from that bench to bedside, getting to an IND stage, helping particularly with some of the new CIRM grants as they have changed, and really you need that input to help you, submit the best grant that you can. So if you have something like that, you really should be reaching out to our START team and picking up one of their pamphlets out there. We also do a lot of training and education. We have courses in regenerative medicine. We're training people in different parts. We have our fellowship program where we're trying to train the next generation of regenerative medicine, doctors. This is just a quick sort of overview of what we're doing at the clinical center. We right now have 39 active clinical trials. We've enrolled now almost 600 people. A lot of those people are some registry studies, some are more observational studies. But one of the things I wanted to highlight, which kind of will merge into what the questions I'm going to ask here, the panel, is that, we started with a lot of oncology studies, and we still do oncology, but we've really moved into not more neurology studies. We have three new ones in this first year, HIV cure study, we have AI study, we have a lot of different fields, and that's, I think that's one of the things that I've observed, is the expansion of the field as we are moving to a more mature space with the CIRM and the stem cell field. So what I'm going to do now is move over to just talking with our panel, and I wanted everybody to try and introduce themselves, because otherwise I'd be spending here all day just introducing all the accolades that all these faculty have. So why don't we start at the far end, and if you can just give me, introduce yourself and tell me what's the most thing you're most excited about right now in your Alpha Clinic.
1: This is I'm Mirdad Obaidi. I'm the director of Alpha Clinic at UC Davis. I'm a hematopoietic stem cell transplanter and a CAR T cell person. Our work is at this point, the applicability of the CAR T cells in many, many different disorders, from infectious disease, we have the HIV, cure study similar to UC San Diego, and we working with UCSF on that, and we have multiple autoimmune disorder CAR T cells we're working on, to infectious disease, to different tumors targeting those. And then the stem cell gene therapy, several trials that we are developing right now for different metabolic disorders, very similar to the previous talks there. It's a very exciting time for everybody now.
2: My name is Leo Wong. I'm a pediatric oncologist. I'm currently the director of the City of Hope Alpha Clinic. Our work really grows out of adoptive cellular therapies initially for cancers. City of Hope is a very, very large cancer center. We also do some diabetes and HIV work. And so our work there has expanded beyond predominantly CAR T cells for cancer into definitive stem cell based cures for all types of diseases, whether it's HIV in collaboration with UCSD or the new FDA approved gene therapies for sickle cell disease and thalassemia. Or novel stem cell cures for diabetes.
3: Afternoon, I'm Mark Walters from University of California, San Francisco, where I lead the Alpha Clinic there since its inception, 2017. I'm a pediatric hematologist, and my personal interests, research interests are in hereditary hemoglobin disorders like sickle cell disease and thalassemia. The thing I'm actually most excited about is a partnership we've forged with one of the community centers of excellence. This one's located in Clovis, which is in Central California. And together, there are some challenges to getting participation in clinical trials and access to approved therapies, cell and gene therapies, to folks closer to where they live, particularly if there are financial burdens to coming to the to a centralized medical center to get access to those treatments and participation in trials. So we're partnering to help developing good clinical practices for clinical trial performance in that location, but more importantly, embedding, we hope, we haven't been successful yet, but I think we will this year, trainees in that setting who would

0: then stay there and be the ones to grow those programs locally. And what's great about this, and I think it's a real, I want to give kudos to CIRM for thinking of this strategy. It's a way for us to build access to populations in our state that wouldn't ordinarily have access to these therapies.
1: Hello, I'm Katrina James. You've heard about what we've been doing very nicely from Sheldon Morris. I've been the Alpha Clinic director since 2015, since the inception of the Alpha Clinic idea that we would accelerate the development and implementation of stem cell related trials. And as you could hear over the last 2 days, we've expanded beyond gene therapies to cellular therapies to small molecules to biologics. And when it comes to cancer and preventing cancer relapse, we may need all of the above. So what I'm more excited about these days is working with Ludmila Alexandrov to really define who is likely to benefit from these very advanced therapies that you'll hear about from this particular group here. And when is it the right time to treat? So precision regenerative medicine. I'm really excited about our community advisory board. You'll hear from Andrew Shore at the end of the day. And why it matters for patients. When is the right time to intervene? That's where we can really reign supreme, I think, as a team here collectively. We work very closely with the Advanced Therapy Center, which is run by Dan Kaufman and Karen Christman. And you can talk to Holly about all the things that their team can develop. You heard from Innovative Medicine. So we can make the gene editing tools here. We can make the small molecules. We can make the biologics. But we need to collaborate, not just locally, nationally, but also internationally. So we look forward to expanding the reach of the CIRM Alpha Clinics. And thanks to CIRM.
2: I'm Mike Lewis. I'm the program director for the Alpha Clinic at Cedars-Sinai. What I'm passionate about is a condition called pulmonary arterial hypertension, which is a condition in which the small blood vessels throughout the lungs, less than 500 microns, are either obstructed or narrowed. And that eventually, you know, puts a strain on the right heart, which becomes dysfunctional and fails. And the median survival when there was no treatments available, which only became available in 1996, was 2.8 years from the time of diagnosis. In 2022, an analysis of survival in the treatment era with combination therapies, the survival increased only to 6.2 years. So still not very good, and there's no cure. So I was involved in animal preclinical studies, IND enabling studies, which were very successful. This led to a phase one study in which we used cardiosphere derived cells that are progenitor cells from the heart, but work by release of exosomes and their very bioactive cargoes of microRNAs, long non-coding RNAs, proteins such as IGF, one and VEGF, for example, and they can work locally on any tissue or cells or systemically. And the phase one study, we just gave one dose of 100 million cells to patients with PH and followed them over a year. Bottom line, it was very, very successful in terms of safety, which was the purpose of a phase one study, but also in exploratory efficacy. We had, you know, actually statistically significant results in multiple different domains that we looked at in the exploratory efficacy domain. And that is now leading to a phase two study that I'm pleased to say we're involving about 21 different centers, but I've involved all the Alpha Clinic centers because they all have a very excellent, you know, pulmonary hypertension programs. The other thing is that based on our work giving these very same cells in now advanced phase studies, they've completed phase three, to patients with Duchenne muscular dystrophy with excellent, excellent safety in over 700 infusions and excellent efficacy in terms of handling the cardiomyopathy associated with Duchenne muscular dystrophy and limb muscle strength. They gave it on a repeated basis. And so we're going to be in the phase two study doing repeated peripheral infusions of these cells every 6 weeks. And, you know, we think that it's likely

0: to be highly effective. And the phase one study was done in the face of double or triple background PAH therapy. So it, and the same thing will happen in the phase two study. So we're very, very excited about that.
1: Daniela Botta, and I am the director of UCR Vine Alpha Clinic. Together here, we are celebrating 10 years of Alpha Clinic, at least at a few of our locations. And one of the most amazing things that we do in the Alpha Clinics is to collaborate together between the Alpha Clinics, but as well with our own researchers and collaborators. I'm a neurologist by training, doing neuro-oncology. It is quite amazing to see how neuroscience is getting changed. So from the times that we are trying to do CAR-Ts for cancer, and we're still trying, to now when we are seeing amazing results on all the inflammatory conditions in neurology, to the fact that we have gene therapies and a lot of the neurological diseases are monogenic diseases. So gene therapy now changes and transforms the life of those patients. So that's quite amazing. 10 years also mean with the CIRM help that we all have the resources that we didn't have before. You heard about inpatient and outpatient facilities. We finally at UCI got our inpatient hospital unit in our new beautiful hospital near the campus, which is going to be dedicated to cell and gene therapy. We're also looking at something quite unique, and I'm looking forward to hear from everybody, the requirement from the FDA to follow the patients treated up to 15 years. And I cannot even imagine, because some of those patients used to live months, and now we are thinking about how we're going to follow them for 15 years. So I don't want to repeat something else that was already said, but really sky's the limit, and it's on such an exciting time in cell and gene therapy.
2: Thank you so much. See all the exciting things that are done. And now we have a special guest, too, who is one of our participants, actually. So I'm going to call Tara Ghilieri up. And I just got her bio. She's a former Radio City Rocket Broadway performer. I didn't know any of this stuff until I saw this. Like, I think we just want to hear about all this, all your life. But she was, she's been in from Texas. She's been in many movies, television shows, and commercials. And now is in San Diego. And we had a study called from Genesance, which was gene therapy for osteoarthritis of the knee. So she's going to tell us about her experience and give us a little bit about what the impact is of some of the studies we're doing. So Tara, do you want to come up? And
3: this is really exciting for me because I kind of geek out on this stuff. I always wanted to be a doctor, but I went the other route, right? So my name is Tara. As he said, I am a former Radio City Rockette, and I'm excited to share my experience with you today. As a lifelong dancer, I have a really high-maintenance left knee that never really liked me very much. So all the years of dancing professionally for 20, 35 over my lifetime meant a lot of abuse on my knees. Jetés and high kicks and tapping on, believe it or not, metal floors left my knee kind of like the diva of my body, right? Every step that I took, every stair that I climbed, everything that I did, my knee was on my mind. We should never think of our knees, right? But I did. That was my life. About 2 years ago, we moved to San Diego from LA, and it turned out to be great timing for this particular study. I was trying to figure out where the best taco joint was, and on Instagram popped up the Genesance study, which is kind of crazy considering that you normally get things like, you know, fun recipes and med spas. So when it said, do you want to be a study for your knee? I said, yes. Yes, of course I do. Anything to help take my brain off of my knee 24/7. That's when I came across it, and I applied, and I spent a lot of time hoping that I would be a right candidate for it, and luckily I was. What really got me excited, though, was knowing that this was in its, I don't remember, stage five, maybe, of the trial, and I knew that I was going to be getting the treatment. It wasn't going to be a double-blind study where I was going to walk out with a bum knee questioning whether or not I was actually getting a treatment. From the first day that I came in, everybody was amazing. Dr. Bukata is just wonderful. I love her. Twee, who's been with me through the whole

0: study. She's so efficient, so thorough, always making sure that I'm where I need to be and what's happening needs to be happening. They tried to make the whole thing exciting for me because, like I said, I kind of geek out on this. So I asked a million questions. What is it doing? What is it for? What am I going to experience? And they were really, everybody, Dr. Bukata, Tui, everybody was really patient with me and answered all of my questions always. Even on my birthday, when I had to come in for a follow-up visit, I got a birthday card, which was kind of next level for a study. And now I'm not going to lie, though, right? It was a difficult path for me. The beginning, there was a lot of swelling, a lot of pain, a lot of icing and elevating. But at one point, I mean, I even think that I questioned if I had done the right thing because it was such a journey for me for this gene therapy. But around the 3-month mark, something changed. I realized that I had not thought about my knee in a long time, that I could go for a walk or a hike or even do a dance class and not have my knee swell to the size of a watermelon after doing just a little bit of exercise. Now I can actually go for a dance class, go for a hike, take long walks with my kids and not be concerned that I'm going to be paying for the price, you know, for the next week. I say how grateful I am for Genesense and for UCSD and for the treatment that I got and the ability that I had to actually change something that when I was 35 was told, you're probably going to need a double knee replacement in 10 years. And I feel like I am many, many years from ever having to need a double knee replacement, fingers crossed.
1: Well, there you go. That sounds, you know, I'm so glad we were doing things. Who would have thought we would be doing, you know, treatment of you know, osteoarthritis? And yet, well, you know, originally that was kind of the thing, the mesenchymal stem cell thing. And I don't know, I haven't seen one of those trials for a long time because they really haven't proven to be that much. So what I'd like to ask the panel is where do they see the future going? I think you've already kind of alluded to some of that, but I don't know if there's something more in particular that you're thinking, where's the field going? Like, where are we going to be doing in 5 years, 10 years at our alpha clinic? So I don't know where to start, but we can start at the other end again, or anybody that wants, that has a burning answer to that question.
2: I sat here not to be first one, but anyway. I mean, I think it was mentioned, the sky is the limit. I think the field is just going to keep expanding. The beauty of this is that there's not going to be one treatment curing, but it's going to be just improving. New products keep going to come. We're talking about the CAR T cells, the first generation, second generation, third generation. Just keep going. And the indication is going to expand to almost every disease that you can think of. For most of the medicine, I'm a physician. For most of the things, we have been doing management. We have never think about cure. We never cure hypertension. We never cure, you know, let's just say heart attack. We always manage those things. But this is, for the first time, is giving us opportunity to think about cure for many, many different diseases. And I think that's where the excitement comes from.
3: I think I want to just take a second to address the overall climate. I come to this symposium every year and just am floored by how amazing it is. And Kat and her team pulled together some of the just, you know, trailblazers and brightest minds in the world. And I was privileged enough to sit with a few of them yesterday on the shuttle ride back to the hotel. And they were talking about how we are currently in this environment of shrinking, of pulling back, and frankly, a little bit of fear, and how people are retrenching and maybe downsizing, and that's absolutely the wrong strategy. And one of them said, you know, in order to succeed, you need to sprint straight at that brick wall, full of the confidence and the faith that you will burst through it. And at first I was like, well, what if I'm a muggle? And I just like... hit that wall. And so that, you know, that was actually a question for me about survivorship bias, which is this thing where, like, if you only look at the people who make it through, and you ignore all the people who don't, maybe you start to think that that's the way that things have to happen. And that's maybe incorrect. But the more I thought about it, the more I realized that actually that that ethos is not about

0: hubris. It's actually about being bold and also understanding that sacrifices are important. And we really have to be in a situation where we need to continue to sprint straight at that wall, because otherwise you're not going to be able to break through it. And more importantly, I think if we stop sprinting, people will see that we're not sprinting and they'll stop sprinting. And then eventually it won't matter whether the wall's made of brick or, you know, even just imaginary. We'll be penned in by these walls that we're not willing to challenge. And so I think the value of this network and of CIRM and the work that we all do is that we are the standard bearers for this sprint at brick walls, and we cannot slow down.
1: I don't know how I'm supposed to follow that.
2: Better.
1: So I was amazed by Stephanie Cherqui's work and Friedrich's Ataxia. And just a couple of points to make about that work. First of all, the CRISPR technology came out of basic translational research, was discovered in a basic lab. Then I think the Nobel Prize was awarded because people like Jennifer Doudna realized that this could be a research tool and a tool for therapeutics. And so, a little more than a decade later, I'm using it to correct the sickle allele in a gene therapy trial targeting the hematopoietic stem cell. You heard about Stephanie's work. Sickle cell disease is the least rare of the rare disorders. Friedrich's ataxia is very rare. And frankly, there's really no commercial model to develop these rare orphan diseases. And so it's extremely important that CIRM and institutions like CIRM support this work, because otherwise, I mean, the whole goal of precision medicine, of the genomics work, this platform, is to apply it in a therapeutic way. And we won't be able to do that if we don't have the resources. So I'm really excited about the work that we're doing, that Stephanie's doing. Fyodor Ernov at the Innovative Genomics Institute, which is attached to our Alpha Clinic, is developing a platform whereby he's targeting, I think, 7 of the hereditary causes of hemophagocytic lymphohistiocytosis, which is this terrible disorder in children that's an inflammatory disorder that has to be treated by a bone marrow transplant. So using gene editing to prevent that disease would be spectacular, but also a rare disorder. So that, am I addressing your question? Okay, good. I'll stop there.
3: Thanks so much. So I think what we're all doing together, you see from the 6 of us, and there are 9 Alpha Clinic directors in the state, we play to win. So if you go to the racetrack there over in Del Mar, they say win, play, show, or play to win. Only play to win. What's the alternative? So if you think of us, we're your Marines. So David Beck here is a Marine. We have other Marines in the audience. We don't see the wall. Together, we'll run through anything. Because the luxury is to give up for patients who can't afford the luxury of us giving up or even slowing down. So I agree wholeheartedly with you, Leo. I think what's changed is we have innovative technologies, and we heard from our Rockette here that not everything's inevitable, actually. And that's the part that I was alluding to with Ludmilla and others in the audience that make these predictive tools. We know when is the right time to intervene early. We don't wait for really advanced disease. So in your case with the mesenchymal stromal cell trauma, mesenchymal stromal cells are little anti-inflammatory factories, but on their own, they're usually not enough when you do the gene therapy on those to make the IL-1 receptor alpha trap. So it sucks up all the IL-1, the inflammatory cytokine, and the synovium. We can see the way you're walking that was a game changer. So that's what we want to do again and again and again as a team of Alpha Clinic directors, where we can do accelerated confidentiality agreements, clinical trial agreements, registry studies, so we understand the gap, you know, what is the need in the community, and how do we intervene as quickly as possible. What we want is not to allow tissue degeneration to occur in the first place, and we really want to sprint to the finish line so that people never face those

0: draconian therapies. I'm a recovery and bone marrow transplanter. I think I need a 12-step program for that. And now you can see our therapies are becoming much more bespoke and probably more effective. And, you know, Stephanie gave a great talk about gene correction, gene editing. There have been Nobel Prizes. But I would say the most important prize are patients, and not just extension of life, but improvement of quality of life. Health span, as Lee Stein always tells me, is the most important arbiter of whether we're getting it right or not. So I'm thrilled to be able to work with our team here. I just wanted to follow up on a point here. We're all bringing substantial resources from our own institutions. We actually had to have a one-to-one match, but when you can see the talent in the room, it's a combinator. It's a much more than a one-to-one match. It's a multiplier. And when you bring in our patients who are forces to be reckoned with individually and together, it's a little scary. No, it's fantastic. Thank you for supporting us. We can do more than we expected. Thank you.
1: Well, you know, I think that regenerative medicine and the offer clinics are going to go from strength to strength. You know, I do applaud, you know, all the studies that are being done in rare conditions, because I think that helps to advance technologies and understanding. But I do think we need to also consider common conditions. And, you know, at CEDARS, Eduardo Marban for years has been looking at, you know, common cardiac conditions. And one of the things that they're concentrating on now is called heart failure with preserved ejection fraction. That accounts for over 50% of all heart failure that there is in the country and in the world. And, you know, so I think we do also need to extend these technologies to the more common conditions, because that's going to provide way more bang for the buck in the end run. But we need to do both. We need to do the unusual and the novel conditions, but we also need to tackle all the common scourges that, you know, plague us in the field of medicine.
2: So it's very interesting, because I was thinking something very similar. We are talking about rare conditions, and they are severe, dramatic conditions. But in the end, as physicians, the causes of that are still unfortunately remaining the same. And I'm going to talk about part of what was CIRM intention and CIRM funding, which was focusing on neurologic disorders. And for people that are old as me or even older, you remember that there was a decade of the brain. And there was a decade of the brain in the 90s. And the reason for that was, between many other things, trying to find a cure for Alzheimer's, trying to find a cure for neurodegeneration. It's wonderful to see the clinical trials in Parkinson moving ahead. We still don't have something effective for Alzheimer's, which remains one of the major, major causes of disability. We still do not have cures for many of the cancers that are still killing a big number of people. And I think that in the next 5 years, that's going to be where we're going to find ourselves, hopefully in clinical trials, if not in effective treatments and cures for those large, very important conditions. Because in the meantime, we're going to be curing all the rare disorders. So then we all can concentrate on the big ones.
3: Thank you. Yeah, and that was kind of like you were answering some of the other questions I had, which is about, you know, that tension between, you know, focusing on rare diseases and common diseases. And I think the answer is we should be doing both. And we hope that that mandate at CIRM continues to be both, that we can serve it all. We need wins, and we need to continue to focus on ones that are going to be successes, to show, because otherwise, you know, people say, well, we gave all this money for the in the prop, and what have I got for it, you know? So we have to show results for people. One of the other things in the prop was really this idea of community centers of excellence. We heard a little bit about that, and so I wanted to ask the panel about how we're doing with that. What are we seeing movement in community centers starting to be able to maybe do some of the work in regenerative medicine? What are going to be the barriers to see that happen? I mean, this is something that the prop actually wanted us to do, but I want to know what the progress has been. Why don't we start at this end this time?

0: going to be hard. We are seeing progress. So UCI works together and very collaborative with UC Riverside. And they are, by all means, our partner in the grant and a future center of excellence. But when you think about doing the clinical trials, the question becomes which part of the clinical trials? And I think the great role for many of those centers is for patient education, patient recruitment, community education, because when you go in Inland Empire, and I know many of you do, you find different kind of information and knowledge than what you see around our big academic centers in our big cities. So will we do anytime soon cellular therapies in patient transplants in community hospitals? I don't think so. But could the other outpatient treatments be administered? I think they can. And can patients be followed up before and after the intervention in their hometown, in their home clinics? Absolutely they can.
1: So
2: I think that the community care center concept is a good one, but I think we also need to be realistic about what's feasible and what isn't feasible. And, you know, just talking for myself in the pulmonary hypertension world, I mean, most cardiologists and most pulmonologists who deal with pulmonary hypertension, who deal with pulmonology and cardiology, know very, very little about pulmonary hypertension management and excellence. And so we get sent lots of patients from these folk where, you know, they're just not treated well. So you do need centers of excellence and expertise to deal with very, very complex conditions. And so I think we have to be realistic about what could be accomplished in a community care center, in a community hospital setting, and, you know, what really needs, you know, kind of higher level of care expertise. But I think whatever can be accomplished in that setting, I think, is a plus and an advance.
3: I think when I remember the Prop 14 language, community care centers of excellence in what was my question. And I think they're great at being able to communicate what we're trying to do in terms of applying the most advanced therapies for people with the most complex manifestations of rare diseases and common diseases. And that's where it can be a funnel to come into centers of advanced care. I think for precision diagnostics, they're perfectly well suited to be able to do this. And this is what has changed in the last few years, actually 10 years, since we started the Alpha Clinics. You couldn't do molecular diagnostics at a local community clinic. Now you can because of everything that we all went through with COVID. So we know that those diagnostics can be applied locally, and that is going to be a game changer because we can't just see 1/10 of the patients. We need to see all the patients. And I would say the community care centers of excellence establish a very important framework for thinking about rural health and how we apply things beyond the coasts of this country and in other countries like India, where you have really stellar care in these centers, and it's the same in the U.S., but not so stellar care in the middle. And, you know, we'll look to define excellence because on grants, you have to be outstanding. So maybe that's the difference with the Alpha Clinics. But I think the difference is we need patients to know we're here for them, and we need patients to be involved. And I think the community care centers of excellence bring patients to the table.
4: Yeah, I don't have very much to add, except that based on what I've observed and my personal experience working in a safety net hospital for a while, I mean, these centers are resilient and they're resourceful, and they want to deliver the full spectrum of care for their patients in their community. And they are ambitious. They're getting accreditations to deliver cellular therapies, gene therapies in their location after they've been approved. And so we should probably get out of their way and give them the resources to do what they think they can do. And they need a partner. That's really clear. So I'm agreeing with that. And they have to deliver excellent care. But they're committed to that. So that was just the additional point I wanted to make, is that this is a real resource and an important advance for our state to deliver these cares in the community.
5: I totally agree with that. And it's even

more than getting out of the way, I think it's enabling this. I mean, they are ambitious. They're doing it. These therapies are being democratized as we speak. Texas just passed a law saying that you can get CAR T-cell therapy without requiring FACT accreditation, which is currently an organization that helps to sort of

0: opportunity is to lead the way and model how to safely and effectively enable, you know, the dissemination of these new technologies.
1: I completely agree. One thing I want to say, some of these treatments right now seems very sophisticated and cumbersome to do and complicated. But as the technology improves, as the you know, the knowledge improves, I think we can easily do many of them in the community setting there. We are working, for example, with Fresno, as Mark is working with them, as well as with Loma Linda, to actually do not only administer CAR T-cells locally, but actually manufacture CAR T-cells locally, because we can automate many of these things there. Right now, we do apheresis for, you know, for collecting CAR T-cells. Actually, we're working on just doing a blood draw and manufacturing CAR T-cells. So everybody can do that. And then automating everything, so you don't need a very complicated GMP facility, and they can locally make these CAR T-cells and administer those. And as the technology improves with the CAR T-cells, the, you know, the complications improve. So at the very beginning, when we did the CLL, you know, CAR T-cells or AL CAR T-cells, there were so much side effect there. You know, everybody was going to ICU. People are so afraid of that. There was a very extensive REMS program. But now as the technology improves, the vectors improve, the toxicities are substantially going lower. And, you know, we don't need many of those safeguards that we used to do. And we think we can not only administer those in a community centers, but even manufacture them. The problem is that, originally it was a very rare disease. ALL, it's a very rare disease. Fortunately, it's a bad disease, but it's a very rare disease. But as these technologies getting into much more common cancers, there's no way the academic centers can keep up with doing these things. If you're talking about tens of thousands of patients requiring these now, you know, we can't handle those patients, in academic centers there. So there is no way we can do this successfully unless we can, you know, expand to the community centers there and everybody be able to do this.
2: Very informative. So the other thought I had is, well, how could we be better? How could we better as Alpha Clinics? What things would you need to improve the structural changes, resources, considering the changes that are coming, what other kinds of disease targets we're having? So again, I'll start with Danielle. Is there anything that you think we could be doing better in terms of into your site and working with other sites?
3: I think that the most important part on which we can do better is to be more and more effective with our resources. And that starts from, we have very strong clinical trial operations, but having things automated, being able to use artificial intelligence and machine learning to optimize the way on our researchers work, the days that you go on the chart and you start writing the same record three times and getting it on paper and getting it in the EDC, those things have to be resolved. And we can resolve them together. We are all involved in levels of optimizing operations. I think the other thing that we can do together, and we have done it all through, but there is always better, is to learn from each other and to really function as a network. The last but not the least, one of the things that we all thought about but we have yet to put together, it's a certification system for cellular and gene therapy for people that are not transplanters. Because right now, talking about the FACT accreditation, talking about the work that Leo is doing, there is a need to democratize those therapies not only to centers but also to different branches of medicine.
4: Yeah, I think that, first of all, I love the Alpha Clinics, and I love them for the reason of collaboration, which is just beyond, you know, what I could have even imagined. But I think there's room for even more collaboration. All of the Alpha Clinics have special offerings, which I think could be more utilized, I'll just say, for example, AI is one where it's just advancing at such a rapid rate that, you know, it definitely could be utilized, and, you know, all the Alpha Clinics could weigh in and be part of that. So I think, and so that's one thing that could improve. I think the other thing is that I think the Alpha

0: for clinic program directors and other personnel program managers, you know, maybe could be, you know, also more involved in the changes that, you know, CIRM put about, rather than us learning about it, you know, towards the end and then having to, you know, kind of, you know, in crisis mode, you know, contact, you know, board members and, you know, people at leadership positions to say, you know, this doesn't seem to work well for us. It's not going to advance our needs and the ability to do clinical trials.
1: Yeah, I was thinking, you know, I attend on our inpatient cell and regenerative medicine service, and it gets pretty complicated now that we're expanding CAR T cells beyond ALL and other heme malignancies to actually solid tumors and autoimmune diseases, as Daniela is pioneering and others. We still need tocilizumab or a biosimilar stockpiled. This is not in a standard pharmacy. So I think if we're going to have community care centers be involved in the distributing manufacture, which makes so much sense, and the administration of these cellular products, they have to be able to have these therapies on their pharmacy books, you know, where you can just dispense them. We had to stockpile it at a time where people were using Toci off-label for the side effects of COVID. So we still have challenges. I would say the biggest challenge is cost, and that's the cost to patients. So I was a bit shocked and appalled, actually, where I had to do a Medicare denial response to a judge for an FDA-approved therapy. And that was quite shocking to me. Like Mark, you know, we're in the UC system, like my dad, like Daniela. We have a lot of Medicare, Medi-Cal patients. I've never had a Medicare denial where I had to go to a judge. And the patient said, "You're not much of a lawyer." I said, "Thank you." And we won the appeal, but this was an FDA-approved therapy where Medicare thought we should have given the combination to begin with, and was second guessing the judgment of the care team in terms of how to sequence in the chemotherapy. So I think we have to look at bundled payments. There is a solution. We have that for bone marrow transplantation for all of us who trained in that. And these therapies will likely live in academic and community care centers of excellence as we really expand the infrastructure for paying for the drugs that go with these therapies, because it's therapies alone aren't enough. You have to give these other therapies that will prevent cytokine release syndrome and ICANS and all these other things that go with them. So that's when I would say we take on the bundled care payment model. Sometimes, and this is taking Maria's term, there's innovation to commercialization, but this is commercialization, or this is doing the opposite. This is internalization of what had been commercialized or could be commercialized. And I know that doesn't always fit the pharma model, but it fits the patient model. And if we're all going to be patients someday, and we are, then what would we want? I would want a bundled payment plan where I know exactly what it's going to cost to get Stephanie's gene therapy for a common or a rare disease, to get the cellular therapy that I need, or the small molecule, or the biologic, or the combo. You know, how many people here want to cure cancer?
2: Okay.
1: You know, if we want to wipe cancer off the planet, we're going to have to start earlier, but also have this bundled payment approach where it's irrevocable and never, ever revocable. So the irrevocable trust idea is what we have to have as physicians and scientists, and not just as a kind of aspirational thing. So I know those are strong words, but that's what we're facing right now, I think, is our biggest challenge, is the cost and how to overcome the cost of care for patients.
3: UCSF, which is an enormous place, more than 30,000 employees, just professional graduate level training. So getting the word out amongst this ecosystem that there's an alpha clinic to help teams has been challenging. And I think we're making progress, but it isn't perfect yet. So we continue to work on that. And then related to that, particularly with the manufacturing infrastructure that was supported by CIRM, we developed a very nice early phase clinical development team. And so we are actually spending almost as much time at early phase preclinical development support is in addition to our clinical trial support. So the Alpha Clinic scope of services and skills has expanded, and I think that's really important because the science is exploding, and more and more basic labs are coming up with ideas that look really enticing for human therapeutic development. So, and we need to be able to support that. So those are the two big challenges that we're facing.
4: Yeah, I have a lot to say on this topic, but a lot of it's been said already, and I know there's like audience questions and stuff, so maybe, Mehrdad, you can.
5: The only thing I can add is that, you know, between all of our Alpha Clinic and also our Community Center of Excellence, we're covering all California. That's more than 50 million people. I don't know what was the last population of California, but more than 55 million people. And we are in a very, very unique situation when it's better than any collaborative group in the whole, you know, U.S., that we have so much power, we have so much expertise between our groups there that can make really meaningful changes in cell and gene therapy. And I really want to use that leverage to come with, you know, common strategies between all of our groups there, pick up maybe few really life-changing, maybe for common disease, and work together as a California-only, Alpha Clinic-only clinical trials and elevate that and show to the people of California and the whole country that we are able to do it. Nobody else in the U.S. have at least that capacity to do this kind of transforming work.
6: Okay, we still have, I think, about 20 minutes. So I think what we can do is take some questions from the audience.
7: So there are some new technologies now. For example, stem cells can be lyophilized and stored and made off the shelf. And there is also another technology, I don't remember it off the top of my head, but there's a company that will allow you to store cells at room temperature. Not through lyophilization, it's a different preparation. So this could be useful in the increasing production of stem cells, even CAR T cells, although those have to be tailored, of course, to the individual. I guess you have a stem cell production facility with each Alpha Clinic. So are you considering adopting this kind of technology like lyophilization or other ways to prepare stem cells and store them and ship them easily at room temperature?
1: I can take that. I think for stem cells, they're unlikely to be functional after lyophilization because they rely on gene expression pathways, stem cell pathways. You can lyophilize platelets, though, because they're anuclear. So that's an opportunity. But so far, stem cell technologies rely on having living cells, and I haven't seen technologies that preserve that function of regenerative capacity that we need the stem cells for. If we just think of stem cells as factories like mesenchymal stromal cells, that's a little different. But those aren't inherently stem cell populations because they can't self-renew or, in other words, regenerate.
7: No, mesenchymals can keep cells alive and also exosomes.
0: Yeah, I mean, I think that it really depends on what cell you're talking about, whether it's a true stem cell, whether it's a progenitor cell, you know, whatever it is, you know, with regard to some of the kind of progenitor cells, like the ones that I work with, you know, they can be frozen, you know, they can be prepared and frozen and, you know, at minus 80 and be available to use and, you know, defrost and use when needed. So, you know, that kind of, you know, assists in that regard. But I think it really depends on what product you're talking about and the circumstances around that production.
8: I don't have any questions. I just want to, it's kind of like a testimony, appreciation. First of all, I want to say thank you for Dr. Jameson for allowing me to come here yesterday and speak, be a part of this great event. I've never been a part of an event like this to talk about how important something that's very personal to me and how I can be a better advocate for. And the reason I say that because I appreciate her saying stem cell donor. I'm also a bone marrow donor. Platelets and plasma since I was 17 years old, I've donated my

0: first pint of blood. I was 17. I lied that I was 18. Former military, also worked in the DOD, and I just retired from DOD. I found out in May that I had stage 1 breast cancer, and I had surgery in August. And City of Hope has been very, very, very nice and very professional and helped me through the process. So I had a couple of tears when you guys were talking, because I lost a brother from 4 different types of cancer 2 months ago. And I also lost a classmate 2 years ago from sickle cell. And I think it's important that we keep fighting, right? And some people's walls may not be as big as others, and how they run might not be as fast as others. Because my knees are bad too, just like she said, her knees. I have bad knees from the military. But I think it's important we're here today. And what we can do today and what we can do together really makes a difference. Because just being here around all these very highly educated people who really can, like you said yesterday, spent 25, 35, 40 years of your life to do what you do to support and save lives really means a lot to me. And I want to tell you, I'm going to start crying. But it's been a very challenging year. And I'm really thankful for the opportunity to be here, to be supportive, and also be an advocate to one day, hopefully, I can donate money back into these institutes to help with this work that I do at the end of my life. So thank you so much.
1: Thank you so much. I have an online question from the online audience. What are the next low-hanging fruits for cell and gene therapy translation and commercialization?
2: I've got to sing Merdad's praises here. I think distributive manufacturing. I think getting the manufacturing of the cells and the gene therapies to the right places, the rural communities and everything that Mark has led in terms of the gene therapy initiatives, making sure that they get to people with sickle cell anemia, what Leo is doing at City of Hope, conquering cancer, no pressure, Leo. what we're doing here with everything to do with pulmonary hypertension, what Daniela does for people with brain tumors and for autoimmune diseases, neurodegenerative disorders. I think at the low-hanging fruit is letting this team work together to bring things forward together and run through those, you know, apparitional walls that are mirages, I would say, Leo. I think we can do this, and we just need support, financial too. Yes, please. Thank you, David. If this is a crowdsourcing opportunity, yes. We have our teams here. If you want to raise your hands from our Sanford Stem Cell Clinical Center team, we have a START team. Matteo, Peter, Fabiana, Kendall, Colin. We have our whole team here, Tuya in the back. We have Kenson Lamb there as one of our physicians who attends on the service. We have Dan Kaufman here. So we have our whole team, Jameson here. I call him the other Jameson, but he's a great James. Anyway, so we have teams here that can do this together. I think that's the low-hanging fruit, because we each have teams like this. That's the multiplier effect.
3: So maybe I can add something different and related at the same time. We do a lot of treatment. I don't think we yet have universal diagnosis. So when you hear all of those wonderful stories about all those rare disorders, always my mind goes to all the children that are not diagnosed. And how much of a difference things made when we started to do neonate diagnostic, and which right now sequencing being at such a low cost, it's nominal. Being able to spend that $100 on each neonate so we know as they are young and they can be repaired and they can be helped, who those kids are and getting them to the right care, I think that's going to be something of a low-hanging fruit. Needs investment, but also something amazing that will help all of us help our patients.
4: I have to say that I was really impressed by 2 Intellia-sponsored trials. I mean, it's just a lipid nanoparticle decorated with ApoE, targeted the liver, and it delivers a guide RNA and the nuclease, the Cas9 nuclease, and it cured transthyretin amyloidosis, and using the same platform, the only thing that changed was the guide RNA hereditary angioedema. So these are like liver targets for defective enzymes or proteins, and there's got to be gobs of them, you know. So I think that's a low hanging fruit, and I bet we'll hear a lot more about it really simple design.

0: platform approach and using the gene editing technology that's so efficient, remarkably efficient.
1: I think the low-hanging fruit right now is bringing the cost down because you don't need that much to do that. We're already doing that. We already doing the cost of a CAR T cells. If you want to do CAR T cells right now, commercial, just the product itself is $500,000, and the sickle cell treatment is $3 million. And we can do it in academic centers. We can do it in Alpha Clinic in a fraction of cost, 1/10 of the cost there right now. If you have resources from CIRM, from community to be able to do that, we can do this much, much cheaper. So everybody can benefit from that. Because again, right now we're talking about rare diseases, but as these technologies expand to much more common diseases, then there is no way that we can afford this. And bring the cost, I think, is critical.
2: Other questions from the audience? Got a couple, two, three.
3: So currently, with most recent versions of CAR T cells, the patients, do they still need an ENG therapy after the CAR T cell procedure is completed?
1: Yeah, if you're targeting B cells, about 10 to 20% of them may need IVIG. But again, that's only for certain type of CAR T cells that targeting certain disease. Many other CAR T cells, they don't need that. Depends on what the target is. Yeah, each CAR T cell has its own side effects, and the management is different for each target. But again, down the road, many of these things I think will be less and less as far as side effect, as far as toxicity profile will be easier and easier.
4: Fang Chen from Biotubrix, a microRNA tubrix company based in Pennsylvania. My question to the panel, have you tried to expand the CIRM Alpha clinics beyond the border of California? And then that's the first question. The second question is, have you tried to tap into the federal government laboratory manufacturing plan that can help you manufacturing the FNLCR, I believe, like a manufacturing for anything CAR T for cancer or even rare diseases now?
5: I think what we heard is there are different ways to make CAR T cells. There are in vivo CAR T cell strategies with lipid nanoparticles. You saw two acquisitions here in San Diego, Capstan Therapeutics by AbbVie, and more recently Orbital Therapeutics, which is one of Gene Yeo's companies, by BMS. So you can have the lipid nanoparticle technology that delivers the modified RNA that will allow you to make the CAR T cell in situ. So I think there are different ways to make these products. And it's not just T cells. Dan will tell you about NK cells and other cell types. I think that we're moving beyond T cells to NK cells to back to stem cells. So I think there are different ways to manufacture. And certainly we're open to other people, not just in the country, but globally. And, we just need a California PI, the way CIRM rules are written, but we're certainly willing to expand. I would also say we're working on making these CAR T cell therapies more effective. So if you think of what happens in the tumor microenvironment, interferon is repressed by molecules like ADAR1, and we've made a drug that blocks that. And there are many strategies to improve on CAR T cell and any adaptive immune effector therapy. So I think there are opportunities for manufacturing collaborations. And, I think that's where we can get a bit more savvy in terms of these industry academia collaborations as low-hanging fruit, as Aaron was alluding to.
0: I think CIRM has been open to partnerships with the NIH. I know for a fact that they have entered into a memorandum of understanding for a particular indication or particular focus of research. So there is a precedent for that too.
4: Yeah, the Frederick Laboratory is actually a federal own facility. They can manufacture this stuff for you in-kind service. So I think you should tap into that. It's actually for clinical trial for cancers as well as rare diseases that can do that for you.
1: We are working with NIH in different projects for sickle cell as well as for triple anti-lymphoma CAR T cell. And they are manufacturing, they're going to start manufacturing their own stuff locally there.

0: And the idea is that eventually it's going to be, you know, manufactured, you know, widely, as well as even for, you know, countries outside. They're gonna find a process that we can do it, you know, much, much cheaper. So in Africa, they can do it themselves, and they don't have to, you know, they don't have to rely on a big company making it for millions of dollars.
1: Right.
2: So I want to just, I want to thank all of you for running the Alpha Clinics and for working with CIRM. The way you guys are reaching out to community care centers in rural parts of the state, I think is a really incredible initiative. I was curious though, if is the expectation for these community care centers to have like full manufacturing capabilities themselves, or is it like sending cryopreserved final product from maybe an Alpha Clinic manufacturing site or something like that? Is that more the idea of, or are these community care centers going to have the full manufacturing capabilities to assist the community?
0: For the common diseases, if we expand those to the common diseases, yes, we are hoping that we can do this. Again, if you want to try the, you know, treat the lung cancer with CAR T cells, or lymphomas, yes, that's doable. When you're coming with the rare diseases, I don't think that's financially and logistically reasonable to do that. I think academic centers still can take the lead on that one. And depends also how complicated the process is. You know, for stem cell gene therapies, it's complicated. And I think still at the end of the day, the, you know, the academic centers will do that. But for some other, you know, low-hanging fruit there, like I think CAR T cells, we can do it probably locally.
3: So maybe I can add to that, because the Community Care Centers of Excellence is a designation that's coming with a grant, or will come with a grant more correctly. And a requirement is that they are able to treat patients, at least majority of them. Building a CGMP, not just having a clean lab or you have a closed system to produce those common CAR Ts, it's a very expensive endeavor. It's tens of millions expensive endeavor. And you cannot close and reopen, because you need to constantly keep the space working and the standards to make human products. And in the way that the medical system is working right now and all the challenges that we have, probably it's going to make sense only for very few places, if not no places, to have this kind of facility.
4: Yeah, I think it's a staged approach. So current state, most of the, all of the FDA-approved CAR T-cell therapies are manufactured by the companies and then shipped to the site for delivery. For the clinical trials that we're all talking about, most of us manufacture them, you know, at an academic site. But as we talk about a lot of these improvements, we're thinking about simplifying manufacturing, shortening manufacturing time, decreasing cost and complexity. So in a future state, I think it is conceivable that a lot of these places might be doing point of care type of manufacturing and or delivery. Right now, it's more about transferring that expertise, you know, to give them the training and the know-how so that when we get to that future state, they're ready.
5: Thanks. So there is a program of ARPA-H. John Scheel is a program manager, and they have money to give away to, yeah, a lot. And then that's a good opportunity. And I think it's that tax money. I mean, we all pay for it and we should get it. But the other question that I have related, that was a comment, but I have a question related on what about them? So there is a small molecule that was discovered for pulmonary fibrosis. The principle of it was made in a collaboration in NIH, NHGRI, and NIAAA. And then this person ended up getting a molecule that is kind of a similar of a opioid receptor agonist. And then it turns out that was really good for pulmonary fibrosis. But then we ended up finding that it also helps losing weight. And then Novo Nordisk bought it. And then we were interested in using it for Hermansky-Pudlak syndrome patients. And then we couldn't. And then they are reluctant to do that. Like, they don't want to start up. So do you have any avenues? Or yeah, it's kind of a dumb question because I don't know anything. So I came to be instructed and taught. So what would you do? Do you know any avenue in which you can approach to these companies and say, like, hey, let's say that I pay this clinical trial, just give me the molecule, just provide me the molecule and let's sign whatever

0: need to sign and then just let's benefit these patients, because it's rare genetic disease, so it's less than 10,000 people. So,
1: well, there's right to try legislation. There's also compassionate use. And as Alpha Clinics, we can do that collectively, actually, compassionate use INDs. And that's what I was alluding to before. It's not just about cellular therapeutics and gene therapy. We can do small molecules to enhance endogenous repair and regeneration. So I think right now we have the expansive capacity to move beyond cellular and gene therapies. And if you read Prop 14, it's about stem cell research and application of stem cell research to the clinic. And that's all indications, small molecules, biologics, cellular therapeutics, gene correction, gene editing. I think we have the full spectrum of activities. I think the hard part is looking after people once they've had complications for their diseases. So not everything is a side effect of the drug or the cellular therapy. It's just the diseases have their own side effects. So often with compassionate use, we say, hey, we'll get the drug, but nobody can pay for maintenance of disease control. And that's where we need to change how we think about that.
2: Yeah, I mean, the field is rapidly advancing. And I'll just give you one example. At CEDARS, you know, the cell that I mentioned, the cardiosphere-derived cells, they work through the release of exosomes. The exosomes are very, very biologically active cargos. And we've mined the exosomes and come up with several, you know, RNAs, particularly the Y RNA, although there are three that have shown marked biologic activity and can replicate the effects of either of exosomes or of the cells themselves. They've been manipulated so that they can be given even orally or can be given subcutaneously or intravenously. So these, and we've done preclinical studies in the scleroderma mouse, for example, looking at, you know, marked effects on pulmonary fibrosis in that model. And I'm going to be doing a study in pulmonary arterial hypertension model. So, you know, that's something new, innovative. And, you know, as I say, things are just moving at such a pace. But who knows what's going to, you know, be available in 5 years' time.
3: I don't want to take too much more people's time, but you're going to be hearing in the next part a little bit about our biomanufacturing here. And I want to get back to this point about point-of-care manufacturing. And I want to agree wholeheartedly with what Daniela said. I, quite frankly, don't see the point of point-of-care manufacturing. Collecting the cells at a local site, community site, doing the apheresis makes a lot of sense. FedEx works really well, right? And, you know, shipping the cells overnight to a specialized center that's regulated and approved makes a lot of sense, and more sense than building 20 of these centers around the state, all of them that need manufacturing license, all of them need regulatory teams, all of them need manufacturing teams. That's a very redundant effort for something that, even if it's common, if you're doing 100 lung cancer patients, I don't know, a month, that's not something that's going to happen. I don't really see why we want to build a bunch of redundant manufacturing centers. Maybe somebody can help me out. Also, CIRM, you know, each one of you has a CIRM-supported biomanufacturing center. We need to be using these centers, not repeating this somewhere else.
4: Sounds like maybe you have a lot more available slots than we do. We have very long wait times.
3: Yes, absolutely.
4: Building capacity is super important. But even more important, I think, is not so much. I agree that we don't want to duplicate things. I think we're talking about miniaturizing things, and, you know, maybe moving out of a GMP space into a GMP-like space with a closed system, which, you know, Mehrdad can speak to this, but maybe I'll just turn it over to Mehrdad.
5: So we probably have one of the biggest GMP centers in California, academic center, and we are still booked. And again, we are talking about right now, in the biggest scope of the things that we're talking about, very, very few projects. When we get to, you know, autoimmune disorders, you want to treat all of the autoimmune disorders, you want to treat all of the rare diseases, you know, there's 7,000 rare diseases that we're going to treat there. we got to

0: you're going to treat lung cancer, breast cancer, you know, colon cancer there. And I understand there are other technologies that may make it much easier. We may not need autologous cells. We may, you know, your work also, you know, and different source the cells that you can use it for everybody. But if we stick with the autologous, that definitely there are some benefit from that. We're going to be very quickly overwhelmed. And again, we're not talking about building new GMP facilities. We're talking about
1: approved therapies. Approved therapies are not going to be done.
0: No, not approved therapies, no. Yeah, but we're talking about, we're actually working with FDA. We are working with FDA to make this a process that can be approved and have a BLA for it. So the idea is that very similar to a big company. If a big company has several centers there, there is a mother basically company there, and they have several manufacturing centers there. And, you know, the BLA is basically showing comparability of all the centers doing the same thing there. So you can do the same idea for a nonprofit organization, and we are working with nonprofit organization to be a BLA holder, and multiple groups there, they can do it off the shelf in a clean room, in a closed space. They can do their own process very quickly and extremely cheap. And then the idea, again, collecting the cells and giving fresh back to the patients immediately in a 2 or 3 day turnaround time, it's going to be very appealing for many of the diseases, at least for cancer, you know, diseases.
2: Thank you. I think we need to break. It's coffee break time.
3: Thanks, everybody. Terrific panel.

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Tonight on UCTV.

if you see that someone is tight and they're constantly resisting, regardless of how fast you're stretching their arm, that is a red flag that should actually prompt immediate evaluation for other conditions that might be neurodegenerative or treatable, like neurotransmitter disorders. So be on the lookout for that very rare form of tone.

0: Alexis Smith, Snake Path, 1992.
1: Alexis Smith lives in Los Angeles and thinks about cultural myths and how they affect our lives today. She had made a big, beautiful collage for the lobby of the Brooklyn Museum of Art in New York that was 60 feet wide by 20 feet high. And it pictured a snake coming down out of the mountains and kind of becoming a road through the orange groves of Southern California. And so we went to the library to look at the model for the expansion of the library. And there was this slope going up to the library. And she said, why don't we make a real snake path going up to the library? The serpent of knowledge from the Garden

0: Garden of Eden. You can see its great head as it points its tongue toward the library at the top, and then as you walk down, you discover right away that this is not your normal path. It's raised, it's sort of crowned like a snake back. It's an unusual path, and then you come across the little garden at the top, a Garden of Eden with forbidden fruit, the fig, there's a pomegranate, there's a date palm, and there's an apple tree. And then the bench on the inside has the quotation from Thomas Gray about ignorance is bliss, 'tis folly to be wise. And then you can walk on down and you encounter a book, a very large book. It turns out to be Milton's Paradise Lost. And then this quotation on the front of the book that is, and wilt thou not be loath to leave this paradise, but shalt possess the paradise within thee happier far. This sort of sets up the metaphor for the university as paradise. But like Adam and Eve, once you get your knowledge, you have to go out beyond the Garden of Eden and into the world.
1: And a project of this quality wouldn't have been possible without working hand in hand with designer and fabricator, in this case, Andrew Spurlock, a widely respected landscape architect and Klaeser Tile Company. They worked very closely with Alexis in the making of this piece.

One question is asked is, I had a high-risk cancer, treated with surgery, my PSA is undetectable, or I had radiation, and after radiation with or without hormonal therapy, my PSA is very low and stable. Do I need additional treatment? And our most recent analysis suggests that if you have a low PSA afterwards, you don't need additional treatment without either reaching the PSA cut point or having disease.

I was diagnosed with cancer in March of 2015. I was traveling for business and found myself in a great deal of pain. I just couldn't handle it anymore, so I flew back to Grand Rapids, Michigan, where I'm from, and my son took me right to urgent care. And once I got to urgent care, they said, you're going right to the hospital, and 5 hours later, I was on the table. And they're saying, guess what, you've got an abscess, you've got cancer, and unfortunately, it's metastasized to your liver, and it's also moved to your lungs as well. As you can imagine, your world turns upside down. I went right on to a chemotherapy treatment, and my tumor was reduced. So it was a positive sign. We were thinking that was going really great, and then the metastases, it came back. I was clear for a little while, and all of a sudden it came back again. And my physicians said, you know, we've got to look for another alternative. Let's look for some new hope.

They approved me in May, and I started the process, I think, in June of this year. And I've responded incredibly well to it. In the last three scans, which I have every 6 weeks, they're showing that there is no metastases in anywhere in my body. They, I guess, were quite blown away because I guess they didn't expect it to be so quick or to be that complete. I wish I could come to see the people that spend day after day working over the bench, looking over a microscope, everyone that had been so committed and so driven because they want to make a difference in people's lives. And what I wanted to do today was share it with you and say, it has, and I'm proof of that. I can't thank you enough. And I'm so honored, again, to be with all of you today and to share this with you.

We are not smart enough to figure out where the innovation is going to come from. Mm-hmm. And so we need to try a lot of things that don't work. And anyone who does research knows stuff goes wrong all the time. If you're right all the time in research, you're probably working on something that's incredibly boring. So

My name is Paul Tugood. I'm an orthopedic surgeon here at Zuckerberg San Francisco General Hospital. I treat trauma patients, injured patients, and I also perform elective hip and knee replacements. On this video, we're going to talk a little bit about the recovery process that is typical after one of those procedures. So after surgery, patients wake up in the recovery room, what we call the post-anesthesia care unit. And I'm happy to report that most of the time, most patients' pain is pretty well controlled. Patients are groggy after surgery, and it takes them a couple hours to wake up and feel more normal. Some patients will have some nausea that will require medication. And yes, some patients will also have pain that we can usually keep well controlled with pain medications. After you're done being in the recovery room for a few hours, most patients will then go up to their normal hospital floor where they'll be staying for the duration of their stay. And every day during your hospitalization, you really only have two goals. One is to keep your pain controlled, and we do that with a combination of intravenous and oral medications. And the other one is to slowly get more mobile, to slowly get up and out of bed. On the first day after surgery, that may just mean swinging your legs over the side of the bed. And then by days two and three, we're hoping that you're walking down the hall with the assistance of a nurse or a physical therapist. As long as everything goes well, most people are in the hospital for 2 to 3 days after a hip or knee replacement. So most patients will have their surgery on a Tuesday, and that means some patients will be leaving on Thursday and some patients will be leaving on Friday. There's no written rule about when patients leave. It's really when they're ready to go. So whenever we think they're going to be safe to discharge is when patients go home. And that's generally, as I said, 2 to 3 days after surgery. So it's important to understand after hip and knee replacement that most patients don't have zero pain. However, it's also equally important to understand that most patients have their pain well controlled. And by well controlled, I mean that their pain is good enough that they're able to get up and out of bed and work with therapy on getting mobilized. Recovery after hip and knee replacement is not a single point in time. Rather, it's a process. So patients are acutely recovering for the first 2 to 6 weeks after surgery, meaning that it's very clear to them that they've had recent surgery, they have some discomfort, they're not able to do all of their normal activities. Usually by the 6 to 12 week mark, patients are feeling substantially better. Life may not be totally normal for them, but they're certainly feeling better than they were acutely after surgery. And then between 3 months and really up to a year after surgery, patients continue to improve. The trajectory of that improvement is not as acute. They're improving smaller and smaller amounts every day. But people will continue to notice easily up for a year that their motion, that their discomfort, that their ability to walk is improving for that long a period of time. After surgery, while patients are in the hospital, everyone sees a physical and an occupational therapist. And these are the individuals that help you start the process of getting up and out of bed and returning to your normal activities. So simple things like putting on your socks and shoes, walking down the hall, going up and down stairs. These are all things that you're going to work on with the therapist while in the hospital. After the acute hospitalization, most people will continue to see a therapist in some fashion. And it depends on where you discharge to after the hospital stay. For those patients that go to a rehab facility, there will be physical and occupational therapists at that facility that will work with you on a daily basis to improve your mobility. For patients that are doing well enough to go directly home after surgery, they will either have a therapist come to their home and work on things at their home, or they may go to the physical therapist's office to work on therapy as an outpatient. So people are always curious about what their function's going to be like after a hip or knee replacement, and it's a complicated answer. Certainly, the main reason we do these operations is to get people's pain better and therefore their function better. And I do expect patients to notice that postoperatively. So some patients may notice

0: before surgery, they have difficulties walking long distances and going up and down stairs. And I expect symptoms like that to improve after surgery. That's, again, the reason we do these sort of operations. However, we don't change the entire patient. We just change their hip or knee pain. And so while I expect people to walk down the street more comfortably, go up and down stairs more comfortably, we don't routinely take people from walking down the street and turn them into marathon runners. But their basic functions, we do expect them to perform with less pain and at a higher level. After hip and knee replacement, we know that patients are at a risk for developing blood clots in their legs, and these can be dangerous. They can go to the lungs and cause significant problems, including death. Because of that, all patients after surgery go home on some form of blood clot prophylaxis to prevent this problem. For many patients, for the first 2 weeks, that involves giving themselves an injection of a medication called enoxaparin. This is a medication that's very effective for preventing blood clots, and that's why we like to use it. However, it is an injection, so patients need to be mentally prepared for that postoperatively. The nurses will teach patients how to do that on the hospital floors before they discharge. Fortunately, it's just a two-week period where patients have to give themselves an injection, and after that, we usually transition to an oral medication, aspirin, for another month to continue to reduce that risk, but without the need for a needle stick on a daily basis. After patients are discharged from the hospital, they of course have an incision over their knee or over their hip. Fortunately, very little needs to be done with that incision. After discharge from the hospital, we usually just recommend that people maintain a dressing on it. They don't need to change it on a daily basis or anything like that. We usually just recommend that the same dressing that was put on in the hospital is maintained there until they follow up. Redness and swelling is often normal around a hip or knee replacement, but what is not normal is drainage. So the only time we typically worry about redness and swelling is if it's associated with that drainage, with the leakage of fluid onto the bandage. So if you just have redness and swelling, that's usually normal, not something you necessarily need to contact your hip or knee surgeon for. But if you have the new onset of fluid leakage, of drainage from the incision after you leave the hospital, that is something that we want to know about because that could be a sign of an infection.
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So on June 22nd, 2020, some 200 mourners filed into Atlanta's historic Ebenezer Baptist Church to pay their last respects to 27-year-old Rayshard Brooks, shot to death 10 days earlier by Atlanta police officers. Reverend Raphael Warnock, Ebenezer's pastor and soon-to-be U.S. senator, delivered the eulogy. He opened with a cautionary note about the dangers of COVID-19, the need to social distance, but then he pivoted and he said, there's another virus in the land and it's killing people. There's COVID-19 and there's what I call COVID-16-19, and they are both deadly. We've been trying to beat back this virus of racism since 1619. Mass incarceration is its latest mutation, but it is an old virus that kills people. You don't have to be shot down by a police officer for racism to kill you. You don't have to have access to healthcare that will kill you also, if you don't have access to healthcare. If you've got crumbling schools, there are more ways than one to kill somebody. So Rayshard Brooks spent his life navigating this system, barely dodging death's bullet. By the spring of 2020, everyone close to him believed the young father of three would prevail. Just 10 days before being laid to rest, Brooks had spent a lovely day celebrating his daughter's blessings, 8th birthday. That night, he pulled into a drive-thru line at Wendy's restaurant in Southwest Atlanta. Slightly inebriated, Brooks began nodding off at the wheel and eventually fell asleep. When honking vehicles couldn't rouse him, a Wendy's employee called 911. Officer Devin Bronson arrived on the scene and determined that he might be intoxicated.

But rather than allow him to sleep it off or walk to his sister's house a few blocks away, he called for backup. Officer Garrett Rolfe arrived and proceeded to perform a pat-down and a field sobriety test. Brooks spoke passionately about needing to make his daughter's skating party the next day. He asked more than once if he could simply leave the car and walk to his sister's house, and they refused. The breathalyzer registered a blood alcohol content slightly above the legal limit. The moment Officer Rolfe tried to cuff him is when Brooks decided to fight back. He pulled his wrists and set off running. The two officers got a hold of him, but he struggled to restrain him. Brooks then grabbed Bronson's taser and punched Rolfe in an effort to get away, but not before Rolfe tased him. Brooks managed to flee while firing the stolen taser, but missing badly. A second later, Rolfe fired two bullets into Brooks's back, one piercing his heart. And as he lay there bleeding out, Rolfe proceeded to kick Brooks, and Bronson stood on his shoulders. They waited over 2 minutes before rendering medical aid. Now, the officer's actions surprised no one who had ever witnessed encounters between police and Black people. We've come to expect this kind of behavior from a system of policing rooted in anti-Blackness and a warrior mentality. What struck me was Brooks's actions. His desperate attempt to escape told his life story without words, and it laid bare in strobe-like fashion the history of Black fugitivity in the modern world. I saw a fugitive trying to escape the clutches of a slave patroller. I saw a posse preparing to string him up to a tree and douse his body with kerosene. I saw a Black man who had known the inside of a prison cell, terrified by the prospect of returning to a cage, losing contact with his children, and further jeopardizing his chances to make a living. Now, Brooks had been on probation for 5 years and had another 6 to go. He'd been dealing with the criminal justice system since he was 10 years old. He spoke about these challenges to a nonprofit group called Reconnect 4 months before he was killed. In the 8-minute video interview, Brooks indicts the system for treating the incarcerated, quote, as if we are animals. He says, by you having this so-called record, it's hindering us from going out in public to, you know, try and provide for us so far as getting a job and getting ourselves back on track. It's hurting our kids and it's taking away from our families. Now, besides the barriers of to employment, Brooks had to navigate strict curfews, mandatory classes, pay a litany of fines, perform community service, meet regularly with his probation officer, and try his best not to violate the law. So a DUI on probation would have sent him back to prison. He had been arrested in Ohio several months earlier because he moved there without telling his probation officer. His father, whom he had met for the first time in 2018, lived in Toledo, and Rayshard was relocating there with his family. He had gotten a job, but by violating the terms of his probation, he was forced to return back to Georgia, which is a poignant conclusion given the historical and symbolic importance of Ohio as a safe harbor for fugitives from slavery, and it goes back to Georgia. Rayshard Brooks was not about to return to, quote, being locked in a room for 23 hours a day. I'm not the type of person to give up, he said at the close of the interview. I'm gonna keep going until I make it to where I want to be. The autopsy report determined the cause of death to be homicide. However, one deadly encounter with police in a Wendy's parking lot does not explain why he couldn't make it, why he was especially vulnerable to state-sanctioned violence. To put it bluntly, Brooks and many thousands before him who died at the hands of the state were casualties of COVID-1619, or more accurately, COVID-1492. They were the latest casualties in a 500-year-old war that birthed the modern world, a war built on the theft of humans, of land and water, indiscriminate murder, violation of customary rights, dispossession, planetary destruction, and outright lawlessness in the name of law and order. Sometimes war was declared, the war on drugs, the war on crime, the war on terror, the war on subversives, the war on migrants, the war on savages.

Mostly, it went undeclared. The police are trained to combat and trained for combat and tend to see black people in low-income communities as potential enemy combatants. Now, the persistent killing of black people at the hands of the state cannot be reduced to a failure of law or government to rein in

kind of autopsy, a historical postmortem that can lay bare the structural conditions responsible for premature death. In other words, we need to examine the blood at the root, as it were, the racial, class, and gender terror at the base of our system of exploitation and wealth accumulation. The blood at the root is gendered racial capitalism, which is simply a way of saying that capitalism and the exploitation, inequality, and class divisions it creates is inseparable from the racist, cisgender, heteropatriarchal social order in which it emerged, flourished, and reproduces. So making a killing, actually I'll keep this up there, employs a method of historical autopsy to reveal the hidden relationship between policing and capitalism. So taking as my starting point Ruth Wilson Gilmore's oft-quoted definition of racism as the state sanction and or extra-legal production and exploitation of group-differentiated vulnerability to premature death. Actually, let me jump. Oh, that one. Yeah, that's the slide I want. So you can actually see the chapters of this book. So what I do is I reconstruct the lives and life worlds of selected victims of state violence in order to uncover the policies and processes that rendered them vulnerable to premature death in the first place. Each chapter opens with a single causality, or a single casualty, rather. An account of their death, a genealogy of their life, and a history of the world that strangled them in their communities. Before the gunshots, chokehold, blunt force trauma, needle, and the like, there was the slow violence of unemployment, suppressed home values, predatory lending, underfunded schools, food deserts, public hospital closures, a shrinking welfare state, an expanding carceral state, and the hazards of living in proximity to toxic waste dumps, freeways, bus barns, and oil and gas production facilities. So these policy outcomes are the source of chaos and disorder. And the role of the police is ostensibly to restore and maintain order, right? That's ostensibly. So making a killing demonstrates how police, in tandem with other state and corporate entities, are engines of capital accumulation. Government revenue, gentrification, the municipal bond market, the tech and private security industry, in a phrase, the profits of death. Now, I'm not the first to argue that the police function to protect property over people. This argument really is as old as police itself. Making a killing is an attempt to deepen our understanding of the political economy of policing that accounts for its racial and gendered character and for the myriad ways in which Black resistance and survival strategies shape police policies and practices. Okay, so the book structure and the questions that inform it owe a great debt to historian Peter Linebaugh, who's a great friend. His magnificent book, The London Hang, Crime and Civil Society in the 18th Century, which I suggest, it doesn't matter if it's not in your field, you should read it. It's a beautiful book. It examines capital punishment as a mode of class and gender discipline, thereby exposing the foundational role of law in the early formation of modern capitalism. He called 18th century England a thanatocracy, a government that ruled by the frequent exercise of the death penalty. The exercise of thanatocratic power was not limited to legal execution alone, but as he puts it, extended in manifold ways to war and genocide. Linebaugh conducted his own historical postmortem on the men and women sentenced to death and hanged at the Triple Tree in Tyburn, England. Calling his methodology Tybernography, he reconstructed the lives, life worlds, and livelihoods of the executed, where and for whom they worked, the wages they earned, the rights they won and lost, and the crime, quote-unquote crime, that brought them to the gallows. Now, most committed crimes against capital, you know, you could kill someone and get sent to the New World, but if you steal something, you will be hanged, right? And that means either taking property to which they were once entitled, and we could talk about that, taking control of their labor time, outright robbing the moneyed classes, highway robbery, and taking the lives of fellow proletarians, present and future. As London's working class contested the boundaries of private property

commiseration under the nascent industrial system, the state created a new disciplining body, and that is the police. Policing entailed a wide range of activities: spying, arresting smugglers, beggars, idlers, gamers, recruiting and disciplining labor, patrolling ships, streets, waterways, and colonies, suppressing riots, even surveilling and subjugating London's growing black population. Above all, the police protected property and commerce. And yet, Linebaugh cautions against treating workers as a noble enemy of capital by making clear-cut distinctions between, say, social banditry on the one hand and predatory crimes on the other. It is the immiseration of the working class that gives rise to various forms of property crimes among and between the poor. Now, just as so-called black and black crime cannot easily be delineated from the policies that produce poverty, precarity, and carcerality in illicit economies regulated through violence, the distinctions between crimes of resistance and the violence and theft that occurs frequently within subjugated and oppressed groups are always blurred. So whereas the London hanged committed crimes against property, the people I write about were killed for insubordination, failure to show deference to armed agents of the state, standing in the way of property classes or property interests, or simply being black and poor. But the absence of crimes against property does not mean property did not matter. Criminalization begins with the original crime of capturing and turning Africans into property, rendering their efforts to seize freedom a crime against property, that is to say, a violation of the rights of their putative owners. In the post-Reconstruction era, as Khalil Muhammad demonstrates, modern science grounded in social Darwinist principles further legitimized the association between criminality and blackness. Criminality became a racial trait, an incontrovertible fact, shaping police policy and practice over black communities. Now, let's see if I got it. Actually, I'll leave that up there. That's gonna come soon. So Making a Killing looks specifically at policing in the neoliberal city. And granted, some of the chapters go back to the 19th century, but my main obsession is from the 1970s on, when the federal cutbacks and the global slump of the 1970s left a lot of municipalities financially strapped. Urban police departments simultaneously became financial burdens, as well as new vehicles to generate revenue. The war on drugs became the military arm of the neoliberal turn, managing social crises, or as Loic Wacant puts it, social insecurity. And it created the erosion of the social safety net in absorbing more public funds to fuel police and prison expansion. This led to more aggressive policing, new technologies expanding surveillance and military capabilities, ballooning budgets, as well as an increase in misconduct and wrongful death claims. So with cops protected by qualified immunity, the exponential rise in settlements pushed revenue-starved municipal governments deeper into debt. Police violence became a major source of internal tension as small groups of organized black cops and civilians attempted to change policing and fight racism within the force. The defeat of these efforts set the stage for the current state of war. Now, it also set the stage for the current abolitionist movement, expressed most widely in the Black Spring protests of 2020. Now, calls to abolish the police and prisons and to shift resources to housing, universal health care, living wage jobs, universal basic income, green energy, and a system of transformative justice are not new. But these kinds of proposals never gained this level of popular support were taken seriously before the spring of 2020. I would say 2014, but 2020 was really a turning point in many ways. Demands that were once considered pipe dreams suddenly seemed viable and even necessary. Now, the shift didn't happen overnight. And just to be clear, I'm not saying that the shift is permanent. We lost that. That window has closed in many ways. And I don't want you to misunderstand what I'm saying here. But it was a window.
And but

My main point is that it was a window that was open a long time before that. And that is that nearly three decades of organizing, scholarship, political education, and coalition building explain why so many people can even mouth the words defund the police or abolish the prison, let alone understand and embrace the idea. So we wouldn't be here without Angela Davis's books, Are Prisons Obsolete and Abolition Democracy, or if Michelle Alexander's The New Jim Crow had not become a runaway bestseller. We wouldn't be here if a new generation of activists hadn't devoured, discussed, and debated the abolitionist anti-capitalist writings of Ruth Wilson Gilmore and Mumia Abu-Jamal, Miriam Kaba, Gina Dent, Joy James, Dylan Rodriguez, Beth Ritchie, Andrea Ritchie, Alexis Pauline Gums, Julia Opara, Erica Miners, Dean Spade. I mean, I could go on and on and on. There's many, many names. And of course, we wouldn't be here without if we hadn't had a vast network of radical Black and multiracial movements, a new abolitionist movement waging war on American thanatocracy. And they include groups, which I write about in the book, like Dream Defenders, Black Youth Project 100, Movement for Black Lives, Million Hoodies, Movement for Justice, Asada's Daughters, Let Us Breathe Collective, Hands Up United, Millennial Activists United, and so on. And many others that I discuss in the book. Now, what many, but not all, of these organizations share in common is an assumption that the abolition of the carceral state, which includes the police, is inseparable from the abolition of capitalism. Now, I struggled with how to proceed to kind of give this talk today because I was trying to figure out whether I should just sort of give a case study, you know, from the book or talk about the entire book. And I decided to, on the latter, to kind of talk very broadly about what I'm trying to do with this book. But I will underscore, you know, some key points of interventions I'm trying to make in each chapter. So the book begins with a prologue about the life of Jordan Neely, which I won't talk about. We could talk about in Q&A, but you know, I interviewed family members of his and done some really deep research. It's not a long prologue, but there's a lot of things about his life that in some ways mirror the entire book, every aspect of it, from you know, police violence, gendered violence, to substance abuse, which I talk about as well. So after that, and after the introduction, chapter one briefly sketches the evolution of police from colonial militias and slave patrols to professional departments responsible for protecting property and maintaining class, racial, gender, and sexual order. Though I said much of this focus on policing under neoliberal capitalism. Now, besides looking at the obvious things, you know, we know the obvious things, so-called broken windows policing, the 1994 crime bill. The chapter and the entire book actually examines things like the uses of fees and fines and civil asset forfeiture as sources of municipal revenue, much of it extracted from poor Black people, poor Black and brown people. Some states permit law enforcement agencies to keep seized assets even if there's no conviction or indictment. And in cases where agencies are required to return property, the process is a bureaucratic nightmare. I don't know if anyone's had this stuff forfeited before and try to get it back. You know, even if you've done nothing, it's very, very difficult. As Jackson Smith shows in his forthcoming book, forfeiture functions as an informal tax on capital flows in the underground economy, money that is generally shrouded from the IRS. And it all adds up. So between 2002 and 2018, the Department of Justice and the Treasury and 42 states seized over $63 billion in cash and property, $42 billion under federal laws, $21 billion under state laws, and 70% of all forfeited property was cash. That's a lot of money. And I also look at things like, you know, how the police are organized, which begs the question, are cops workers? Nicole Siegel perceptively calls them violence workers, arguing that they fall within a category of laborers tasked with executing authorities' coercive functions, the military, private security, corrections, and so on. And therefore, the police, quote,

are, this is her words, are the human scale expression of the state. So there were attempts to unionize, famously the Boston police strike of 1919, but efforts of sort of traditional labor unions such as the AFL-CIO, which did have unions in the 1930s and 40s, failed, in part because for the state, the police function as a domestic military and therefore subject to military discipline. A 1946 opinion piece, you know, believe me, but you know, the editorial board of the LA Times summed it up. And it said that this is why the LAPD can never be unionized. And it wrote, they wrote, the police force is in effect a military force, which must obey the lawful orders of superiors without hesitation or reservation and must not have any divided allegiance. And by divided allegiance, you know, they're talking about no allegiance to striking workers, for example, right? Who are they dispatched to manage or crush. Officers were encouraged to join the Fraternal Order of Police, which was not a union. It lobbied for increases in police budgets, promoted and promotes departmental loyalty and morale, reinforces racist and anti-working class law enforcement practices. And by the late 1960s and 70s, the situation began to shift in ways I think are really interesting. First thing that happened was black police officers around the country began to organize their own protective leagues in response to urban insurrections, racist police violence, workplace discrimination, and corruption. So black police groups such as the Guardians in New York, in Connecticut and Pittsburgh, Officers for Justice in San Francisco, the Black Police Officers Association in Oakland, and the Afro-American Patrolmen's League in Chicago and in Atlanta understood protective to refer to black communities rather than their own jobs. And I'm not saying everyone in these organizations, but those that took leadership. And I want to really emphasize the timing of it. This is like 1968. So if there's an opportunity for a shift in consciousness among black officers, that's it. This is not I'm not making a case for why we need to hire black officers, because I got my ass kicked by a black officer. So I'm saying this is not what I'm trying to say, but this is something about that moment that's important. In any case, Cincinnati Sentinel Police Association, for example, was founded in 1968 specifically to combat racism and brutality and to improve community police relations. The best known example, of course, is, and the most radical, was the Afro-American Patrolmen's League, founded in Chicago in 1968 to address the excessive discipline meted out to black officers over time. And it ultimately developed a vision of policing as an anti-racist model of public safety aimed at eliminating police violence and finding effective strategies of stopping street violence and crime. The AAPL president, Renaud Robinson, wrote a weekly column for the Chicago Defender called Black Watch. And he quoted Fanon and Malcolm X. And he supported the Black Panther Party and called for the redistribution of the nation's wealth. Those are his words. He compared the Chicago Police Department's presence in black communities to that of overseers and colonizers. He did not subscribe to the bad apple theory or consider police violence to be an aberration. And you could read, I write quite a bit about it in the book. The Chicago Police Department and Mayor Daley invested almost as much energy waging war on the League as they did on the Black Panther Party. Members faced repression and reprisals. Renaud Robinson was arrested several times. They were suspended, their pay was docked, there were threats of termination, and vicious misinformation campaigns. The AAPL filed suits against the Chicago Police Department and persuaded the federal government to investigate the department's record of discrimination and police misconduct. The other factors that had an impact on that period was the global slump of the 1970s, the decline in municipal revenue, and the concentration of urban poverty. So violence work actually increased in this period. We might call it a speed up. Crime rates did rise, but the cause of the speed up was not the

crime rates, but the ideological and legislative push to lock up more people. The violence work of mass incarceration is not simply a matter of the introduction of more draconian legislation or sentencing mandates, but requires the extractive work of producing prisoners. The strike wave of the 1970s, the escalation of protests, the general distrust of cops, urban decline caused by capital flight, white flight, a growing illicit drug trade, reductions in city services, not to mention municipal budget cuts, which began the process of turning police into generators of revenue, all contributed to a general speed up and growing malaise surrounding police work. So when we think about the strike wave of the 70s, that include cops who are going on strike as well for different reasons. So in Cincinnati, like elsewhere, the Fraternal Order of Police blamed liberal judges, criminal justice system, and civilian review, and of course, black leaders for allowing criminals to run amok. In March of 1979, 600 wives of police officers calling themselves, quote, United for Police and Community Service, marched on City Hall to demand more powerful weapons and protective equipment and to condemn any criticisms of police officers. Sounds familiar. 2 months later, police officers staged a one-day strike which succeeded in winning their demands. So what are their demands? High-powered 357 Magnum weapons, expansion bullets, and bulletproof vests. You would think a raise, you know, might be in there, you know, or like benefits or, you know, more time off with the children, free daycare, you know, none of that stuff. The police unions exploited white fear, community fears of crime, blackness, and cops' fear of replacement. Police unions devoted more time to fighting civilian review, supporting conservative mayors, monitoring and opposing liberal judges, lobbying for increases in state-of-the-art weaponry, and backing statewide campaigns to restore the death penalty. So today, the role of police unions is to protect cops from liability in doing violence work on behalf of capitalism. Qualified immunity, a legal defense created by the Supreme Court, shields law enforcement officers and government officials from being held personally accountable or financially liable for violating people's constitutional rights. In other words, they are not responsible for settlements or judgments against them for misconduct. Union contracts include provisions that would disqualify misconduct. Disqualify misconduct complaints, and then also grant officers a waiting period before being interrogated after an incident, place limits on officer interrogations, or provide information ahead of time that would allow cops to align their stories with available evidence. And we've seen this. We've seen this over and over again. It also allows them to remove past misconduct investigations from an officer's file. So that's not a new struggle. That's actually was written in a lot of these contracts. And requires cities to cover legal fees and paid leave while under investigation. Cities have also been saddled with skyrocketing costs of settling police misconduct cases. Qualified immunity protects officers from any financial liability. And so because the total cost of settlements and judgments usually exceed city budgets, cities cover the shortfall by what? Issuing municipal bonds. They're dubbed police brutality bonds. These neoliberal financial instruments shift the cost of police misconduct to the public. The bonds used to cover misconduct settlements and judgments are general obligation bonds, which means the money is earmarked for projects that do not generate any revenue at all, leaving taxpayers responsible for paying the debt, whose terms prioritize who? The bondholders, over and above the city's budgetary needs. And this is where Wall Street comes in. I'm not gonna mention all those numbers, but it's worth to check them out. So banks underwrite and manage the bonds and deal directly with the bondholders. Financial institutions, in order to have that role, they collect fees for the services which, along with interest, increases the real cost of settlements. So there are no limits on how much banks and financial institutions can profit from these bonds. So for example, in Los Angeles, between 2008 and 2017, police brutality bonds amounted to about $71.4 million, plus an additional

$18 million to cover interest paid on the bonds and the fees for managing the bonds. So in other words, taxpayers end up paying $89.4 million for police misconduct. And, schools could use that money, I just thought. By far the worst example of how finance capital profits from police violence can be found in Chicago. And by the way, my Chicago chapter is 100 pages. It's like a book, and so my editor is killing me about this. But Chicago is so special because it's not only like the capital of every single terrible thing that the police do, but it's the capital of the most vibrant abolitionist movement, probably certainly in North America. I mean, and there's so many movements, and I've got them all in there. In any case, Chicago leads all other cities in payouts for misconduct and wrongful death cases. And part of it has to do with the torture cases, which we could talk about. But between 2010 and 2017, the city paid out a total of $709 million. But given the interest rate over the life of the loan, the city is estimated to owe about $1 billion to bondholders, plus another $7.1 million in underwriting fees to Goldman Sachs, Wells Fargo, and the Bank of Montreal, and Mesirow Financial Incorporated. Now, the failure to change police practice and use of force policy cannot be attributed simply to opportunism or finance capital, or blamed entirely on the power of police unions. Private corporations, in particular, have demonstrated their commitment to a robust, militarized police force by investing in police capital improvement bonds, public debt securities issued to finance equipment purchases and capital improvements to police properties. So corporations, as well as some universities, I won't name them, but there's a lot, that have actually donated generously to private police foundations. So the National Police Foundation, originally called the Police Development Fund, was established in 1970, created by the Ford Foundation, which backed it with about $30 million in private grants. The foundation was established in response to the mass rebellions in America's urban centers during the late 60s. Over time, they became conduits for corporate finance, to finance police, to influence policy, and to introduce hardware and technologies in which they actually have a vested interest. So Amazon, Bank of America, Starbucks, Google, Microsoft, and Target, or Target, as we say, are just a few of the police foundation's biggest corporate donors. Police foundations enable departments to purchase equipment like surveillance technology, guns, ballistic helmets, drones, et cetera, and directly assist officers with bonuses or legal fees with no oversight or public input. And by the way, when those cops went on a kind of blue strike, as it were, after Bronson and Rolfe actually were about to be indicted, they were fired actually for their job on their job after killing Rayshard Brooks, they went on a strike and they were paid by police foundations so that they'd have, it was like their strike fund, right? And I think that's important to remember. In any case, they continue to function as private research and development arm for law enforcement, especially in the area of technologies of surveillance, data mining and management, and the growing field of predictive policing. And so for donors, the purpose of R&D is investment. They are not performing a public service. And I talk a lot about that in the book. So chapter two, traces the origins and consequences of the neoliberal turn through the tragic death and life of Walter Vandermeer, who's a Harlem kid who died of a heroin overdose in 1969, just days after his 12th birthday. Now he suddenly became the poster boy for the new war on drugs, prompting a flurry of articles, legislation, drug education programs, and theater pieces. And I was actually growing up in Harlem. He was only few years older than me. And the night he died was the night, I'll never forget this, because it was a big deal in New York at the time.
And that's why I'm writing about him. And it's about policing, as I'm going to show in a second. But he died on the night the Jackson 5 premiered on the Ed Sullivan Show. And everybody was watching it. If you didn't have a TV, you know, you went to someone's house. That was like a big deal. And then the next day, that was the news. In any case, turning Walter Vandermeer into a symbol obscured the actual cause of death, which is embedded in his family story, intergenerational poverty, racism, urban divestment, immigration policies. His father was from Suriname, policing, poor schools, and a woefully inadequate social services bureaucracy. So while Vandermeer was not killed directly by police, his death was weaponized to criminalize drug addiction, attack social welfare, expand urban policing, prioritize punishment over therapy, although it's tricky because both were happening simultaneously, and advance Big Pharma's methadone market. Simultaneously, the state waged a covert campaign against radical groups such as the Black Panthers and the Young Lords, which had begun developing natural, community-centered, effective ways to resist the drug economy and attack addiction, which put them in an opposition to the methadone industry. And methadone, they're paying all the city council and all the state representatives. Anyway, these are folks who claim dope is death and pushers are the enemy of the people, while identifying the real killers as racism, poverty, the police, and above all, capitalism. They considered the flood of heroin a manifestation of US imperial and chemical warfare, which they tried to counter through political education and community-based detox programs. And of course, you know, we recently lost Mutulu Shakur, who was really the lead person doing acupuncture and acupressure to detox. Now, the state not only crushed the very organizations addressing addiction by non-chemical, non-carceral means, but deployed the police department deeply involved in the drug trade. So by 1969, the narcotics division of the NYPD was arguably the second largest heroin dealer in the city outside of the Lucchese family, crime family. And I'm not making that up. Look it up. Read my book when it comes out. The state not only crushed what might have become a new abolitionist culture of care, but the institutions charged with protecting children like Walter never broke its ties to the racist police state. In other words, Walter was caught in a carceral web before he even took his last shot. And part of the story is how he ends up being moved from boys' home to juvenile detention centers throughout. He and his brother, actually. And his brother, Tony Vandermeer, is a professor now at UMass Boston. You should look him up because they're fighting a battle to save Black studies against my former dean of the School of Education, who is just reaping havoc. I mean, just look it up. But the point is that Walter was like 9 years old, 10 years old, in a carceral system. They wouldn't even put him in the same place. I mean, Tony is like writing these letters saying, please, can put my brother so we can be in the same place. And they wouldn't do it. And then the school, and this is the thing that's shocking, the school expelled him, not suspended him, expelled him at age 10. What do you do? So when he died, he had just turned 12. He had just turned 12. Anyway, the same can be said about Timothy Thomas, which is chapter 3, the subject of the Cincinnati Rebellion. But, you know, in some ways, his last shots were delivered from a police-issued Smith & Wesson revolver. As the 15th Black man killed in Cincinnati by the police over 6 years, Thomas's death in April 2001 incited the first major urban uprising of the new century. He was pursued for unpaid tickets, which is why the title of the chapter is The Price of the Ticket, which turned into outstanding warrants, but he was a casualty of administrative violence and ongoing settler war for land, which now has a polite moniker of gentrification. So entrepreneurs, speculators, developers, preservationists, and cultural elites have been trying to take back the land once
occupied by German emigres since the

at least the 1970s, this is over the Rhine, they wanted the land, but they didn't want the people, most of whom were black and housing insecure. They ramped up their efforts in the 1990s with help from the city and its coercive arm. So between 1995 and 2001, police made an average of 2,300 drug arrests per year in Over the Rhine, a neighborhood whose total population barely exceeded 7,600 in 2000. Meanwhile, the city, the Chamber of Commerce, the Urban Land Institute, private homeownership, shifted public funds from social services to underwriting private development and placed a moratorium on new low-income housing, built up the Arts District, established more businesses, restaurants, art galleries, and a jazz club. And the new settlers got the land, but the people were still there. Fear of the black poor spawned a cottage industry for cops looking for extra work, because they didn't get that pay raise. They got guns, but they were still struggling financially. And so it was a security guard working at one of the restaurants that spotted Timothy Thomas because everyone knew him. It wasn't like he committed a crime. He was walking down the street and they knew he had warrants. He chased after him, called the cops, and they killed him in the alley because of tickets, right? So Thomas's story and those of other victims of police violence and the history of Over the Rhine neighborhood where Thomas died provide a window into a century of state-sanctioned war, land grabs, corporate tax breaks, capital flight, organized abandonment, black resistance and police reaction. I tell the story of Over the Rhine from the 19th century all the way up. It's a very interesting place. Cincinnati became the model for both 21st century urban policing and 21st century anti-police rebellion. A lot of the practices you see in 2014, turning the flag upside down, burning down the police, they did all that stuff in 2001, all of it. And a terrifying case study, of course, of the long history of gender racial capitalism. Now, 3 weeks after the vigilante George Zimmerman killed teenager Trayvon Martin, a white off-duty police officer named Dante Servin fatally shot 22-year-old Vikia Boyd. And Boyd's story, which is my Chicago story, the subject of chapter 4, was overshadowed by Martin's, largely because of gender and partly because the press in Chicago treats black homicides as routine. That's where you get the Chirac. Right-wing apologists for police shootings always point to Chicago as proof that black people kill each other more frequently than they are killed by cops, perhaps. But the Chicago Police Department was arguably the city's biggest armed gang. And in many ways, Boyd's death resembled a gangland shooting. And it's not a story of bad apples. For over half a century, torture, harassment, even assassination were standard procedures in the Windy City, sanctioned and authorized by all other branches of government. We know this because of Chicago's radical history of resistance to police repression, stretching back from the murder of Fred Hampton and Mark Clark to the torture victims under police commander John Burge. But lurking beneath the story of anti-police protests is a lesser-known tale of how the CPD's gangster proclivities cost the city billions of dollars, as I mentioned before. And it's no question that that Vikia Boyd's family received a settlement of $4.5 million. How that actually played out, I talk about in the book, because no one ever gets $4.5 million. When you take away from taxes to other kinds of fees, it's really just almost a fraction of what you get. Because given all these payouts, you would think that the black community is full of rich people. And say, where's the money go? So I traced the money. And, you know, and we're talking about a family struggling to this day. In any case, although, you know, more than 2 years passed before a kind of robust movement emerged demanding justice for Vikia Boyd, when it did, the forces represented arguably, as I suggested earlier, the most radical and broad-based abolitionist movement in the US.
centering around organizations like Women's All Point Bulletin, the Chicago Task Force on Violence Against Girls and Young Women, BYP 100, FURY, the Chicago Alliance Against Racism and Political Repression, Recharge Genocide, Project NEA, BLM Chicago, Let Us Breathe Collective, and so on and so forth, the Sada's Daughters. An entire generation of young activists and artists, almost all of them, let's be honest, trained by Miriam Kaba. I mean, you ask any of them, they all were like around her. And she doesn't try to take credit for that, but she's was such a presence there in Chicago. And you know, I don't want to center on any individual because she would hold me accountable for that. She wouldn't slap me because she's an abolitionist, but she'd hold me accountable. But I really want to give props to Miriam Kaba because there's really no one like her in terms of the role she played for young people. I'm talking about young people, young poets and artists, young activists who are trying to find their way. So anyway, the movement converged with a longer struggle to secure justice for victims of police torture and later for Laquan McDonald. And their efforts actually brought down a prosecutor, brought down a mayor, brought down top police brass, secured reparations from the city, and I would argue in large part is responsible for the election of Brandon Johnson. And they still fight. Now, change is hard. That's a beautiful picture. As evidenced by the story of Michael Brown Jr. and the Ferguson uprising, and for one thing, life was exceedingly hard for Mike Brown, his siblings, his parents, his grandparents. I mean, theirs was a world of unremitting precarity and economic insecurity, and for Brown's mother, domestic violence. Black St. Louis and its satellite municipalities were subjected to entrenched segregation, concentrated poverty, unemployment, dilapidated housing, underfunded schools, a system of policing designed to control, terrorize, and exploit working class black communities. An objective observer might look at the last century and a half of St. Louis history and call this protracted war. And I discuss war. I discuss Dred Scott, East St. Louis pogrom, the black female-led labor and tenant organizing, the formation of ACTION, the Black Liberators, Organization for Black Struggle, and other organizations all the way up to 2014. The young people who occupied West Florissant Avenue in the wake of the killing and public display of Mike Brown's body did not come out of nowhere, but were part of a longer anti-war movement. In part, what frustrates me is this idea that they had no background. They just kind of came out of nowhere. There was no organizing, but there's an organizing tradition that goes back. They stood up not only for Brown, but to protest, and this is important, a predatory system of policing that used citations, fees, fines, and arrest warrants to extract millions of dollars from mostly poor black communities. So don't let anyone tell you that Ferguson wasn't about anti-capitalism. You know, you gotta pay attention to what they're actually doing. Ferguson became the nation's epicenter of a modern day abolitionist movement and a model for how to turn protest into political power. Yet even as progressive black leadership class, veterans of the 2014 uprising, won seats as aldermen, city councilors, state legislators, city and county prosecutors, even mayor of St. Louis, casualties of police violence continue to mount to this day. Police budgets swelled, police unions became more strident, and the much-touted reforms were ineffectual. So whereas Michael Brown had kind of global recognition, few outside of Mississippi had actually heard of Jonathan Sanders, who's the subject of Chapter 6. So on the night of July 8, 2015, a white police officer in Stonewall, Mississippi, pulled the 39-year-old Sanders from a slow-moving horse and buggy and choked him to death. Despite eyewitnesses, the coroner determined the cause of death to be cocaine toxicity. In other words, they saw mechanical asphyxiation, but they did not, but they claimed it was cocaine in the system. Of course, they couldn't find it. Had it not been for his mother, Frances Sanders, who waged a virtual one-woman protest in front of the Stonewall Police Department, the killing of Jonathan Sanders may never have seen the light of day. This is a story of deindustrialization as well and state plunder by way of the war on drugs. Frances, who's pictured there, had worked for the Burlington Mill in Quitman, which is just about 5 minutes away from Stonewall, for most of her adult life.
It was a major source of employment for the county, and when it shut down,

Down in 2002, she lost her job, like everyone lost their jobs. The following year, Jonathan had been arrested for possession and sale of cocaine entirely on hearsay testimony from a dealer who was avoiding a long sentence. So Jonathan served 3 years in Parchment State Penitentiary and had to pay fines exceeding $5,000. After his release, he lived with his mother, trained horses, started harness racing, but was constantly harassed by the cops. In 2015, the year he was killed, the Clark County Narcotics Task Force seized his truck using civil asset forfeiture and $2,500 in cash after allegedly finding drugs on the ground outside of his vehicle. 4 months later, he was dead. Now, Francis retained two radical Jackson-based attorneys, C.J. Lawrence III and future mayor Chokwe Antar Lumumba. The Lumumba family and their comrades were part of a move by the provisional government of the Republic of New Africa to go to Mississippi, eventually take over the state and build a black nation. And they came close, because instead they built a strong political economic presence in Jackson, for which the state has waged and continues to wage a punitive campaign that is ongoing. And this is part of the story of that chapter. Tragically, Lawrence and Lumumba were pushed off the case by the mother of Jonathan's children, who managed to secure a settlement for herself and her children. But no one has been held accountable for the killing. And Frances Sanders, to this day, is still fighting. Chapter 7 looks at the surveillance, criminalization, and disposability of black women. Policing has done nothing to ensure black women's safety or reduce the alarming incidents of femicide that plague black communities. Instead, black women, especially poor women, continue to be monitored, harassed, subject to reproductive control on the pretext that they possess illicit diseased bodies. And the presumptive criminality means that they can be killed or disappeared with no corresponding investigation or concern. The chapter opens with the murder of a black trans woman, Dominique Fells, who was killed at the height of the Black Spring Rebellions in Philadelphia, and then looks back at four specific waves of black femicide: Stamford, Connecticut in the 70s, and Washington, D.C. in the 70s, Boston in the 80s, and Los Angeles between the early 80s and 2016. So groups like the D.C. Rape Crisis Center and the Black Coalition Fighting Back Serial Murders mobilized against the routine killing of black women who were almost always poor, victims of sexual violence, and regarded as disposable. Now, the chapter deals with state complicity, particularly policing, in the disappearance of black women. In fact, given the militarized landscape of South Los Angeles during the 1980s, it is easy to classify these women as casualties of war. Let me explain. The war on drugs and gangs heightened police harassment of sex workers in South Los Angeles, especially as the crack cocaine economy reshaped the sex economy. Many, if not most, of the victims were trading sex for crack or working the streets to earn money to secure drugs. Unlike addicts who trade sex for drugs without leaving the crack house, street prostitutes paradoxically enjoyed more personal dignity while being more vulnerable to violence produced by the gendered hierarchies of criminalized sex industry. Black feminists leading these movements to combat gendered violence and the murder and the disappearance of black women developed a radical analysis linking femicide to economic precarity and the state. So for example, Margaret Prescott, who's pictured there, founder of the Black Coalition Fighting Back Serial Murders. She was also co-founder of International Black Women for Wages for Housework, and had a long history of organizing sex workers and welfare mothers. So Prescott grasped the racialized and gendered economic basis for poor women's vulnerability and defended all reproductive labor as valuable work, deserving dignity, protection, and fair compensation. Long before she formed the Black Coalition, she was fighting against the very conditions that rendered all poor and working class black women subject to premature death. The Black Coalition's slogan was "Count all women's lives." It has been Prescott's mantra throughout her entire political life. Although the campaigns I write about were not calling for the abolition of prisons or police, they nevertheless promoted an expansive political vision that was

fundamentally anti-capitalist and understood black femicide as systemic and indirectly facilitated, if not sanctioned by the state. In some respects, their work helped lay the foundations for abolition feminism. Finally, as I will argue in chapter 8, which is not even written yet and may actually be dropped from the book, I'll see how it works. I'm looking at Breonna Taylor as a casualty of war, the casualty of war on drugs, and a system of policing designed to protect property and crush dissent. So she was born in Grand Rapids, Michigan, and her mother, Tamika Palmer, was part of the reverse migration of moving south, of African Americans thinking the South was safer. And the same thing with Angela Leisure, who's Timothy Thomas's mother. She moved from Chicago to Cincinnati, and in Cincinnati, I think of it as the South. When you go there, you'll see it's the South, you know. Grand Rapids was undergoing severe unemployment, rising crime, and Breonna's father, Everett Taylor, was caught up in the system, caught in the web of the 1994 crime bill, and served time in some 16 different prisons, in some cases for things for which he would have gotten probation or a lighter sentence before the crime bill. In 2016, he participated in a hunger strike and prison rebellion at Kinross Correctional Facility. And as it turns out, Breonna Taylor walked the straight and narrow and still wasn't saved. She was one in a long line of victims of the Louisville Metro Police Department. 2 decades earlier, Louisville cops killed several unarmed black men over a 4-year period. Longtime residents will say their names still: Adrian Reynolds, Desmond Rudolph, Antoine Bryant, James Taylor, and others. Groups such as Citizens Against Police Abuse, CAPA, and the Kentucky Alliance Against Racism and Political Repression took to the streets to demand greater accountability, and they never left the streets. The officers who killed Taylor worked for the Place-Based Investigations Unit, PBI. It was created in 2019. The unit concentrated on West Louisville neighborhood that had been targeted for redevelopment. It's very much like Over the Rhine. The city and the LMPD tried to bury the incident, but Breonna's mother, her sister, Janiyah, and the activist community of Louisville would not allow it. They took to the streets in the middle of a global pandemic and forced the city to fire 3 of the officers involved, passed Breonna's law, banning no-knock warrants. How that's gonna last, we'll see. And it also paid the family $12 million and agreed to some reforms. Yet Louisville activists know that these measures will not end the nightmare of unchecked police violence, anti-black racism, and the kind of deep structural inequality that impoverishes neighborhoods and assigns police to manage the poor and protect property. Finally, the book ends with an appeal to stop all cop cities. As of right now, there are 69 new facilities being built to train militarized police. All planned since when? Black Spring 2020. They weren't planned after the attempt at the coup on January 6th. No, they were planning that stuff right as soon as black people came out. And so I think this is an important place to end, because here, in this confrontation that we witness, is abolition, democracy, and decolonization versus American thanatocracy in action. Cop City is a story of militarized accumulation meets struggle for the commons. 85 acres of the Willani Forest, the sacred lands of the Muscogee Creek people, from which they were forcibly removed by white settlers so it could become a plantation where enslaved Africans grew cotton for the world market, then a penal colony and prison farm, then back to becoming commons. And so now it's gonna be a so-called training center for our domestic armies, to be funded by who? The Atlanta Police Foundation is gonna give $90 million. Taxpayers are gonna pay $33 million plus $1.2 million per year over 30 years. And that's probably gonna go up. Much of it is overseen by a coalition of black Atlanta Democrats and right-wing political leaders at the state level. And as we know, the state will kill and lock up people for decades to make sure it happens. They've already killed somebody. They're already about to lock up people using RICO statutes. And here we are. Do we really think Trump is the only fascist threat before us? I mean, really? I mean, just think about what's going on right now. If that's not fascism, I don't know what it is.

0: And I return to my brother, the Reverend Raphael Warnock. We recently got honorary degrees at Bard College. So he's like a friend, whose warnings about COVID-19 ring hollow, given his support for Cop City. Think about that. There is no cure for COVID-19 without sustained social movements, without sustained commitment to dismantling capitalism, without sustained commitment to ending war. And that requires, you know, remaking ourselves, building new communities based on recognizing the sovereignty of indigenous people, restoring a sense of the commons, and rebuilding our cities, not as sites of global finance and state violence, but as new communities governed by new values of cooperation and mutuality. And if we could win that, we can actually have a future. Thank you.
1: Powerful presentation. I guess I want to bring you back to sort of where we began. What do you make of the sort of backlash against the abolition movement, the defund movement, a certain at least consensus among the white media that it was a, quote, failure and a overreach on the part of activists? I sense that you see a much longer term struggle going on here that is not subject to the vagaries of a couple of polling cycles.
0: Well, the last thing you said, I'll take that language. That's exactly right. You said it more eloquent than I could. So that's absolutely right. I think I'm not surprised by it because I can't think, I'm a historian, I can't think of any time, whether we're talking about Reconstruction that Du Bois talks about, whether we're talking about the aftermath of the urban rebellions in the mid-60s and early 70s, there's always that response, always that backlash, always the argument that's failure. I mean, think about, you know, the white supremacists and liberals too spent so much money on creating an image of the failure of Reconstruction. All those monuments, making movies like Birth of a Nation and, you know, all that, they put so much money into proving what people know wasn't necessarily true. That wasn't a failure, it was defeated. But defeat's different than failure. So they're trying to make, they're doing the same thing. They're saying, well, you know, that wasn't really a great idea in the first place. Now, what is true is that given the politics of the moment, given the momentum, a lot of politicians kind of jumped on the abolition bandwagon, knowing that they weren't really committed to the idea. What they were committed to was making sure that they can keep their constituency happy and making sure that another building is not burned down. And so that's part of it, is a kind of fakery. There's also, which always happens with mass movements, there are mass movements and then there's mass insurgencies that are not always connected to movements. And so a lot of people did leap on the idea of abolition without thinking through in the way that so many of the people I mentioned have been thinking through this for a long time. The idea, for example, that abolition is not an absence, not just an absence, but a presence. My daughter made correct me on that, but a presence. That divest, invest is the idea of redirecting resources to create actually safer environments. Even the mythology that somehow the absence of police will just lead to crime run amok. And the fact of the matter is that if you look at the police budgets have gone up since 2020, just across the board, and we're not any safer. So there's a lot of work to be done, and I think that the people who are really dedicated, committed abolitionists, and they don't all agree, you know, which to be expected, are not worried about that. They're not worried about the kind of backlash. They knew it was going to happen. People got behind Joe Biden and said, we're going to keep our mouth shut, we're going to stop talking the abolition business, we're going to support Biden, even though he said more money for the police, and that's what happened, you know? And look where we are now. I'm just saying. Because I think about policing as not just the United States either, you know, but U.S. foreign policy. Anyway, that answers the question, but there's a lot there. In back, yes.

0: without going further down that road. And Andrea Ritchie was like, hold up. Right. So I just wanted to know what your thoughts were on her argument that that model of policing, a lot of surveillance and not as benign and avuncular as we try to make it out. And it actually wasn't as strong an influence as the fact that the enslaved people in northern states often were housed outside of where they were in doing captive labor. Right. And the other thing was, if you found anything about Daryl Gates and the UFC, United Farm Workers, and the origin of SWAT teams, because that was something I had found. I was curious what you found
1: in those. I'm not writing about LA, but I do know something about that in terms of the origins of SWAT. I mean, there are different interpretations of how SWAT came about. I wouldn't be surprised by the argument that United Farm Workers would be maybe targeted. But I think that, you know, SWAT, to me, isn't a break from previous LAPD operations. The only difference is that they created a separate unit and trained them slightly differently, but they're doing the same thing. You know, I mean, you think about all the shootouts with the Black Panther Party, 41st Street, for example. You think about the shootouts that took place even in the 1950s. These are just common practices. On the question of the origins of police, I'm not trying to write about it, but I do take issue with the, like, I'll mention slave patrols, but slave patrols are not the origins of police. But slave patrols are much closer to what Engels writes about when he talks about bodies of armed men. So, you know, to be an enslaved patrol is not a job. You know, you're not working for the state. You are basically in a position where, in some ways, sometimes you're recruited, but you're also expected to do that in part because you think you are like a volunteer saving civilization from the runaways. So if you can ideologically convince a whole population that these people whose lives are precarious, almost as yours, the difference is that they're enslaved. You have some mobility. That somehow you shouldn't be joining them in a revolt, but instead you should be policing them. That's an ideological move. I'm really interested in urban policing specifically, with the exception of Mississippi. It's not the countryside, but it's a small town. A small town with ties to Quitman and also ties to Meridian. So in some ways, like the so-called drug trade in rural Mississippi is not much different from any place else. You know, the war on drugs is not much different. The difference is that there's even fewer possibilities of oversight. And one of the things I didn't mention was that from the research I did in Stonewall, there was a point where there were more drug arrests of Black people in Stonewall than there were Black people in Stonewall. I mean, everybody was being arrested, including the day that Jonathan Sanders was arrested, 2003. His mother was also arrested, and they couldn't charge her on anything. They were arresting everybody. So, but that's like backwater stuff, but tied to the modern police state. So I'm not sure if that answers your question, but a lot more work has to be done on the origins of policing, because modern police is not the same thing as other forms of policing, you know, which is sometimes not paid by the state.
2: Hi, thank you so much. My question, I was wondering if you could speak to the overlaps and continuities between cop cities and the technologies of
3: surveillance and control and militarization,
2: and what we're currently seeing in Palestine, just in terms of like the technologies of occupation and control that we see, you know, the Israeli state deploying there.
1: Right.
2: There's obviously a lot of resonance there, but it feels especially acute with the trajectory that, you know, the United States is on with these cop cities, but also with increasing, I think, presence of fascism, you know, the rise of, right, or increasing rise of fascism in the United States. So,
1: right. Well, increasing or latent.
2: Yes, exactly.

0: No, I mean, I don't even have to make a comparison because they're direct links, because the training comes from Israel. You know, not just militarized police, but the junkets between US police captains and US police officers and Israel in terms of their own security state, they've been going back and forth since the 1960s, since post-67, really, and especially more recently. So what's happening right now, those 85 acres, I was just in Atlanta recently, much of their training comes from Israelis, but and vice versa. And so when you think about crowd control in particular, because those training facilities are not, they're very specific. They're about dealing with rebellions and dealing with like labor uprisings, but especially rebellions. And so that's what they're preparing for, much like in Israel, they've been preparing for occupation. I mean, that's what they do. And there's occupation in West Bank and East Jerusalem, but there's also policing within 48 borders, which is to say you've got, you know, Palestinians who could never leave, you know, because they were the ones that were not dispossessed immediately. And they live under a police state. And in fact, it wasn't until 1966 that they were, military administration was removed. They were under military administration inside Israel from 1948 to 1966. And it was removed, but it wasn't removed entirely, you know? So they deal with that all the time. And so like a lot of different organizations like Jewish Voice for Peace and others have been revealing these linkages. And ADL has also been supporting these linkages until recently they were discovered, and then they try to back up from it. So yes, and not only that, there's a financial connection as well. Because when you think about what kind of weapons they're using, they're not, you know, they're not like handguns, you know. They're military weapons, and some of that comes from the, I think it's the 1038 program that the federal government, you know, funds these, plus much of the weapons that being sold to Israel, that's not exactly right. They get the money, they get scripts, they go back to the U.S. weapons manufacturers and use that as vouchers to get the weapons that they want, and then they resell them, you know, to all kinds of rogue states. All kinds of rogue anti-Semitic states as well, which is kind of funny and tragic. But yeah, so the connections are crystal clear. It's always there. And I think it's worth continuing to like dig and see how they're operating.
1: First of all, thank you so much. Yeah. And I really wanted to thank you for lifting up Remy Fell's name, the sister who was killed in Philly, because among other things, I'm from Philadelphia, and I feel very connected to that neighborhood. But one thing that's really been so painful about her murder is the way that her murder has been spun in the media as part of a narrative of out-of-control crime in Philadelphia, and how people who actually have no value for her life or her sister's lives now are so concerned. And the person who literally killed her, his trial is, you know, very, you know, is being delayed right now, and is being, you know, is top of the nightly news over and over again, and is part of a narrative of out of control police of crime in Philly, and was also part of what was used as a narrative to impeach Larry Krasner, who was the progressive district attorney at the time. So I guess I wanted to hear you talk a little bit about, because you know we had a prosecutor impeached here, Chase Boudin in Frisco. And so can you talk a little bit about kind of this gambit of progressive prosecutors as a tactic, and then the usage of this kind of strategic usage of black death as a motor for a different kind of political counter-rebellion against those kinds of strategies. Do you know what I mean?
0: Right. No, I know exactly what you're saying. Well, you're one of the few people who know about Rennie Fells, who's most of what I write in the chapter is about her life, which is really extraordinary. Model, had all this, like, all this skill. and also the precarity of her life.

0: which is not any fault of her own, but it's like all the stuff that she had to deal with just to survive, and had all these aspirations. I mean, so to me, it's like I focus on her life and how it was cut short. And of course, you're absolutely right. The way her death and lots of deaths are used as examples of the failure of progressive prosecutors. And this is like, see, this is why we need like lock them up type people. What's interesting is that this wave of progressive prosecutors actually precedes spring 2020. And I would argue that you could see it after 2014, where, in fact, go back to Trayvon Martin, but from 2014, from 2012 on up, there was a real movement recognizing that we can't spend all of our time trying to elect a president, and or even electing just city council, but the role of the prosecutor is extremely important. And we saw some hope in Chicago. Didn't work out exactly that way. Chase Boudin was amazing that he ran given his background. I mean, that he won. And Gascon in LA, who, is not quite Chase Boudin, but he's better than the people that they want. And maybe better than who, well, I won't say. But I think the right caught on to how important the prosecutor is. And so it's easy for them to attack them when they don't care about black life. They don't care about the deaths. What they care about is making sure that they have a law and order, draconian prosecutor in that position. And sometimes they're winning, And this is where the abolitionist argument really has to be extended, engaged, and embraced, because you cannot measure success or failure of a prosecutor whose job it is to literally either put people in jail or try to keep them out. And we got people trying to keep them out just for change, knowing that keeping them in jail doesn't help matters. It makes things worse. But it requires a kind of long-term vision, because it's easy to chalk up numbers, So these are dangerous times. I think it's worth going back to that and making sure that we could support progressive prosecutors all together, because they're also dangerous since they deal with cold cases. And all these people who are in prison for stuff they didn't do, Larry Krasner was doing some of that stuff. I mean, Mumia's case is a good example. So these are dangerous times, but I don't know if that answers the question, but yeah, I hear you.
1: So I've been thinking through this one problem for a while, and I guess the question has a kind of two-link premise and then the question itself, but I think that to, and you've implied this in your presentation, but I think that to abolish the police presumes the abolition of private property, because the police are the kind of right arm of the state or whatever in following up with force in contestations over property. We've been talking about the police's role in kind of ensuring the embodied property of black phenomenological like subjects through history, but there's also a relation with the kind of regulation of non-embodied material property like factories, commercial parcels. So it seems that, one would need to abolish private property in order to have an abolition of the police. So I think that's the first premise, but I think one of the limits of abolition, or at least one that I've been kind of pondering through, is the extent to which abolition finds its limits at the jurisprudential decrees of courts and constitutions. So if we view property as a kind of, or at least when I think through property or private property, I think of both with the wage labor system and also tenancy, mm-hmm. or the kind of residential property, which you address housing in your research through the signifier gentrification, but I think the police and law enforcement serve a pretty strong role in like regulating the relationship between landlords and tenants and right. in the whole eviction process. But I think a limit with the abolition of private property is the Constitution, and you know, in an era where the courts at all levels are being packed or have been packed with conservative right. judges, we seem to have a legal limit in jurisprudence, stare decisis, precedent, and the takings clause of the Constitution, which sets a limit on what the abolition of private property could look like. Mm-hmm. So I think, what do you think are ways through this challenge? And I think one thing I think through is like, with the abolition of feudalism in 1789 in France, the August 4th decree, which abolished feudal plots, mm-hmm. It didn't mandate that the seigneurial lords would be compensated following the abolition. So how do we abolish the police, abolish property, when within the Constitution ingrained by the juridical system, there's a kind of limit on what our revolution can do on the ground
0: with how it impacts outcomes? Stay right in the United States, and that was the debate they had, the Fifth Amendment debate, about how do you abolish slavery. That was the debate. And how do you abolish slavery and not compensate the master class? And the fact is, they did compensate the masters in all the states where they were not rebellious. And they used kind of emergency powers to get around the Fifth Amendment without ever saying that there should never be property in human beings, number one, and without ever saying that no human being should have their mobility limited to the point where they're put in a cage. That was considered illegal. So what I'm saying is that I hear you, I agree with you. And of course there's a limit. Of course there's a limit to the Constitution. The Constitution wasn't made for abolition. You know, they tried to remake, I mean, black people tried to remake it through fighting for what became the 13th, 14th, and 15th Amendments. And that was the closest he came to like making some kind of revision where you had to go back and change some things. That's why all those right-wingers who are like reading the Constitution, they don't want to read the original one. They want to leave all the other stuff out. But they can't do it because of the constitutional limit. I mean, that's impossible. Unless, of course, you basically rewrite it or give it up. And that's, so I agree with you. I said fundamentally, there's this question of private property. Now, let me just clarify something, because I think sometimes you're obviously a brilliant law scholar, so I mean you're smarter than me. But what I do know is that we sometimes think of private property as everything, as opposed to real estate, for example, or landed property, or like you say, factories. So, for example, I think about. If you've ever, you've probably read this before, but Dave Graeber and Dave Wengel's book, The Dawn of Everything, and they talk about the importance of property in terms of tools. Like if you have a tool, for example, or some things that are important to you, or even a dugout, right? If you, by dugout, I mean a canoe. Where the canoe could be actually someone's property, but still be shared. In other words, it's not so much about whether or not it is owned, it's how is it acquitted, how is it used. So let's say we abolish private property and land. I mean, if you think about West Africa, for example, when you have situations where you don't have private property in land, but you actually had forms of property in women, meaning that you know you have this whole system of bride price where you basically are paying a family for the loss of the labor through marriage. And the more wives you have and the more children you have, the more land you can cultivate. So it's a way of getting away from the question of private property, but also still using ideas not so much of ownership, but of again, how do you use the property, how do you use the land? Not property, but how do you use the land? How do you use the land in ways that might be consistent with the culture? I'm not saying that's a good idea. I'm saying part of abolition is thinking beyond all that. In other words, not being caught up in the limits, but also being realistic about like what you can do under circumstances.

0: You know, are there things that can be done under the current Constitution better than what we have now? Yes. Can we actually have what people imagine to be a truly liberatory future with the Constitution? No, that's not possible. And we also have this culture in which nobody wants to touch that Constitution. Like, you know, no one wants to touch it because they think that's the thing that's holding together democracy. And it's kind of part of the mythology, you know?
1: As you were talking and you mentioned kind of the plethora of activists, academics, and thinkers that inspired kind of the abolitionist movement, or abolitionist democracy, as you put it, I was thinking about my own, like the own pedagogy I've experienced here at Cal, coming to America to kind of study Black studies. And what I've noticed since being here is when I'm taught Black studies and when I'm taught kind of abolitionist scholarship, very often it's through very limited resources. And what do I mean by that? Very often it's taught by a few publishers.
0: Hmm.
1: Near enough, most things I read in Black studies recently are coming out of Duke University Press. Right?
0: My daughter has a book coming out of Duke University.
1: Right? And so there's both a good and bad in that, where both, they're presenting and projecting Black scholarship,
0: yes.
1: But also there's a risk of monopolization. And so I'm wondering, in juxtaposition to the plethora of activists, thinkers, and academics that you mentioned, how do we get to that and get away from simply one publisher, Black studies, abolitionist scholarship?
0: That's a really good question. Of course, you have colleagues here who can answer that. I could tell you what I do. In most of my classes, I'm not in Black studies right now for various reasons, but I still do it. I can't help myself. It's kind of like, you know, breathing. So I don't actually use a lot of texts. I use a lot of primary texts. I use old stuff. I also use blogs. If you were to just read Prison Culture, this is Miriam Carver's blog, just read it, just from beginning to end. You got so much stuff, and it's free. It's so much brilliant material. I mean, there's so many things that are in circulation, and yes, publishers, you know, have a bottom line. They're trying to make money. And Duke University doesn't make that much money, trust me. I know the people there. And they really do publish quality stuff. And there's a reason why I think a lot of really amazing scholars end up going there and going to other publishers. Haymarket is another one. Haymarket's different because Haymarket does things like they give away books to prisons for free. They're not trying to make money. If you say to them, look, I'm broke, I need some books, they'll just send it to you. Because that's their operating system. They also publish books that no one else will publish, you know? So my suggestion to you is all the people that I mentioned, every single one, you could read them without having to pay anything because they're all online. And they all publish things or write things that are there in the atmosphere to sort of engage. And there's that, but there's also like the tradition of going back to texts that we tend to assume we know. Like right now, I'm teaching undergraduate seminar on Black Reconstruction. You know, undergrad, I got 22 undergraduates, and we're reading it, you know, along with other texts that kind of engage the question. And basically, they're not paying anything because they have a big PDF of it, and then all the other articles are free. So they, you know, I don't make people pay for stuff, you know. I'll make them pay, buy your book. But I mean, I don't make people pay for stuff. And that's because some of the best stuff like T. Thomas Fortune, you know, he wrote a book in 1884 called Black and White. I think that's the book everyone should read that book. There's so much history and so much material, so much literature that precedes us that of all the great things out there, including my daughter's book, who I think she's a genius, I would go back to that stuff. That's Black studies, you know? I would go back. I mean, there's no reason not to read Equiano again. No reason not to read, Mariah Stewart and her speeches. There's no reason not to read any of that. Go back and read it over and over again. And then, of course, get outside the United States, and then suddenly you got a whole vast literature, Brazil, all over, you know, all over the Caribbean, all over the continent, Africa.

Africa, and of course Europe, you know? I mean, London had like 10,000 black people in 1790. They were writing, you know? And they have stuff to say. So that's my suggestion. You can't get around the commercial nature of publishing industry. Well, we have to break it though, you know? And I think more and more of my colleagues are doing things like, you know, using commons to make sure that people have access to the text for free. Like, you know, no one's making that much money off of it anyway. So why make people pay $35 for a book? It makes no sense, you know? And if you have a PDF of it, look, I never made money off of Freedom Dreams because it's a PDF circulating all over the place. I know. And there's a new edition now, but no one's made the PDF yet, but someone's going to do it soon enough. But am I losing sleep over that? No, not at all. But I hope that helps, you know, but there's a lot that we need to learn. I know I went way past my time. I'm sorry. Thank you.

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if you see that someone is tight and they're constantly resisting, regardless of how fast you're stretching their arm, that is a red flag that should actually prompt immediate evaluation for other conditions that might be neurodegenerative or treatable, like neurotransmitter disorders. So be on the lookout for that very rare form of tone.

The question about the relationship wisdom and aging is critical. I mean, as a matter of fact, that's why we started this research on wisdom in the first place. I'm a geriatric psychiatrist, and so I study older people, and we found what I call paradox of aging. As people get older, from 20 onwards, the physical health declines, especially starting around age 40, 50, it starts declining. As people get older, they start being more satisfied, more contented. Why? Because that doesn't go with their physical health going down or their social stresses increasing. And that's where I started wondering whether there was wisdom of aging. The concept of wisdom has been around for centuries. It's mainly rooted in religions and philosophy. But in recent decades, it has also become a construct of scientific importance, with empirical research being done. And we started our research on wisdom about 15 years ago. We define wisdom as a complex, uniquely human personality trait. It's complex because it has several specific components. And those components are pro-social behaviors, like empathy, compassion, altruism. Second component is emotional regulation, control over our emotions. Third is self-reflection, ability to look inwards, understand ourselves, finding out what we did right and wrong, and how can we get better. Next one is acceptance of uncertainty and diversity of perspective.

perspectives. The next one, on the other hand, is decisiveness. While I do have uncertainties, I should also be decisive. I can't be sitting on the fence all the time. And the sixth one is spirituality, which is different from religiosity. Spirituality refers to accepting the fact there is something beyond what we know, what we see, something beyond even humanity. One of the questions that often comes in is wisdom same as intelligence? And the answer is resoundingly no. There are some very smart criminals who are called creative psychopaths or sociopaths. They would score very high on IQ tests, and yet they are antisocial, they're hurting other people. That's not wisdom. So you can be smart, but not be wise. So currently, there are several scales that are used to measure wisdom. We developed a scale here called San Diego Wisdom Scale, or SDWISE. The scale is different from others in that it is based partly on neurobiology. We looked at what part of the brain these components were localized, and we found it was the same specific area that seemed to be involved in all of these components, prefrontal cortex and limbic striatum. So it looks like these components that are described actually have a biological basis. So the question is, can we increase wisdom intentionally? So are there studies that show that you can improve wisdom with some intervention? We have a paper that is in press in a major journal that looked at all the published randomized controlled trials that sought to increase components of wisdom, specifically compassion and empathy, emotional regulation, and spirituality. The bottom line is that roughly half of the studies showed that the specific components of wisdom can be increased significantly as a result of the intervention. And the interventions in most cases are psychosocial or behavioral. So I believe that it is possible to increase at least components of wisdom, but you need to make an effort, and it needs to be a sustained effort. But if you do that, you're likely to succeed.

One question is asked, is I had a high-risk cancer, treated with surgery, my PSA is undetectable, or I had radiation, and after radiation with or without hormonal therapy, my PSA is very low and stable. Do I need additional treatment? And our most recent analysis suggests that if you have a low PSA afterwards, you don't need additional treatment without either reaching the PSA cut point or having disease.

There's a long history writing about savants who emerge in childhood, and I'm going to talk about a slightly different syndrome. My friend Alan Snyder in Australia suggested this be called acquired savantism. And so these are people who did not have artistic abilities or talents who, in the setting of neurodegenerative diseases, have acquired new artistic abilities. And this is the group that I lead in San Francisco, and almost everybody in that audience has helped me in some way in this work. So we know a lot about art in the brain from lesions, whether it's brain tumors, strokes, brain trauma. And there are certain themes that have emerged. One is that the right posterior parts of the brain, parietal lobe in particular, are essential for the ability to copy, and probably along with the right temporal lobe, conjure up images that we want to put on a piece of paper. The smallest lesion in that brain area will devastate the ability to copy. Not as bad as Dan's artwork, but along that spectrum. Yeah, okay. So a little bit less known, I'm going to touch on this today, about the left side of the brain, but in general, the sense is that symbolic, linguistic, conceptual aspects of art are associated with left hemisphere. And with injury to that part of the brain, there is a theme in the literature of preservation of the ability to copy. I began to study this not because I thought about it, because it sort of ran into me in the study of patients that I've seen with neurodegenerative disease. And I was taught going into my fellowship that degenerative diseases hit the brain diffusely. You could learn nothing about the functions of the brain from studying neurodegenerative diseases. But I think we've known really since the time of Pick and Alzheimer that we have two major presenile neurodegenerative conditions. One that affects the front part of the brain, often begins in the frontoinsular and sometimes anterior temporal lobes. That's shown in blue. These are disorders that are called frontotemporal dementias. They have a lack of Alzheimer pathology, no plaques or tangles. And then Alzheimer's usually a posteriorly predominant disease that affects the hippocampus. So very different anatomy and very different sorts of syndromes that we see in the setting of these two distinctive neurodegenerative conditions. There's been a lot written about art and Alzheimer's disease. I think many people get quite a bit of pleasure working in with art therapists with Alzheimer's disease. And you know, I think what these disorders tell you is that your art is influenced by the part of the brain that is injured. So because Alzheimer's disease hits the posterior temporal parietal region, sometimes worse on the right than the left, sometimes left worse than the right, you lose precision. There tends to be visuospatial difficulty, but some things remain, ability to perceive color, simple shapes. This is one of my patients' paintings, Megan Fox. I think quite a beautiful piece, a very nice use of color. I think very typical of what we see in the setting of Alzheimer's disease. And of course, fine artists like de Kooning, William Untermolen, were profoundly disrupted in their ability to produce images of complex faces, complex shape, and were left with very simple forms like this. In frontotemporal dementia, there's a different sort of story, and this is a paper we wrote in 1998, focused on the emergence of new artistic skills after the disease onset. The theme was that visual creativity was more common when the anterior temporal lobes or the left frontal lobe was where the focal degeneration began.
These are often called primary progressive aphasias because they affect language. But remarkably, in some individuals, we see an emergence of visual creativity. Wrote about that in 1998. Didn't understand the mechanism very well. Starting to understand the circuitry that we think emerges in the setting of this loss of function in the dominant hemisphere. So this was a patient, Jack, that got me interested in this story. He was a banker. He lived in Santa Barbara. They did a special on him on ABC News. And Jack had never had the slightest interest in art. In the 1980s, his wife died. He became depressed. He started working with an art therapist started painting. What I learned about Jack is he painted repetitively. He did many of the pictures that I saw over and over again. This compulsive need to paint, I think, was one of the reasons that his painting was so interesting and successful. This is, I think, one of his masterpieces. When I saw him around 1995, Jack was obsessed.

Obsessed with painting, profoundly aphasic, had lost many of the words, particularly nouns. He drew this parrot that he remembered from Hawaii, yet couldn't tell me what this painting was. Obsessed with the colors purple and yellow. Like many of these patients, completely unable to get him to describe the art of creating or why he did it. The phrases I heard over and over again was, yellow and purple wave over me. So he became obsessed with painting. He painted purple things and yellow things over and over again, progressively lost social skills and language, visually profoundly preoccupied. Jack used to walk the streets of Santa Barbara with his caretaker looking for coins. When I visited him in Santa Barbara, I was sitting at the table. Immediately he says it's raining. He had an uncanny, I think, ability to focus visually. So Jack produced these series of paintings. This is a slightly later one, I think very Fauvist in style. You can see an interesting strategy where the sail is both the background and the cell. Losing some of the precision that he had, I think as the disease creeps into the parietal lobes more posteriorly. A slightly later piece where he is really losing the ability in the way an Alzheimer patient might paint precisely. Again, that theme of purple and yellow, Jack's obsession. And then finally, one of the last pieces he ever did, I think quite whimsical, beautiful picture of a man. As he lost the ability to paint, this was replaced by the compulsion to brush his teeth. He did this over and over again. And as we learned later, Jack had a form of frontotemporal dementia, very interesting form that has been called semantic dementia or semantic variant of primary progressive aphasia. It's a subtype of frontotemporal dementia. It was what Pick described in 1892. It affects predominantly the two anterior temporal lobes. When it affects the left side, which most of my artists come from this group, you lose your knowledge about words. You lose your knowledge eventually about things in the world. Unlike Alzheimer's disease, the naming deficit isn't improved by clues. They don't know what that word means. The anatomy is very focal, so I think as these individuals lose function in the amygdala, anterior temporal lobes, orbital frontal cortex, there's disinhibition, progressive language disturbance, but often visual-spatial skills are profoundly spared. These are people whose only point on a cognitive test is drawing a complex visual figure. So this is something that is often spared in these individuals. And in a subgroup, there is the new emergence of interest in painting and increased visual creativity. I always thought this was first described by a neurologist, but on a trip to Colombia around 2006, I was reading 100 Years of Solitude by Gabriel Garcia Marquez, and I came across his description, the first description of semantic dementia, I think, in the literature. It's the town of Macondo. People are dying of a sleeping sickness. And he describes what happens to them. He discovered he had trouble remembering every object in the laboratory. He didn't know what they were. He marked them with their respective names so that all he had to do was read the inscription in order to identify them. This is a cow. She must be milked every morning so that she will produce milk. And the milk must be boiled in order to be mixed with coffee. Gorgeous description. They went on living in a reality that was slipping away, momentarily captured by words, but which would escape irremediably when they forgot the values of written letters. So around the time that I discovered this piece from Gabriel Garcia Marquez, we had a patient very much like the villager in Macondo. So this is my patient, Bob, who, like many of these individuals, know that they're losing words, know that they're losing knowledge about facts in their world. And you can see here, just like Garcia Marquez's description, he's putting down these names, these words.
compulsively, repetitively, Foley catheter, endocarditis. He knows that his world is slipping away just in the way Gabriel Garcia Marquez described it. I don't think, and be glad to talk about this with anyone online, offline, that Marquez actually saw a case of semantic dementia. I think he was writing about his own writer's block, and I think this is what he conceptualized at the time. So we couldn't resist. This is Bob's, who drew a cow quite beautifully. His elephant, I think, rather whimsical. Certainly better than Dan and I could do, I think, in a copy. So, yeah. So this is a degenerative disease. The concepts for these animals, often nouns first, verbs relatively spared, look like they come out of evolution. I appreciated the picture of Darwin earlier. So the dog looks a little bit like a cat. It looks like some features of a cow. Similarly, the cat has features of the dog. The fish, to me, looks very much like a penguin, but I think as you're watching this patient with semantic dementia lose their conceptual knowledge around what distinctive animals really are. And of course, if you don't know what an animal is, you don't know what color to give it. So we asked this patient to draw the frog and put the color in. He drew a pink frog, not the green one, which he should. This is my latest favorite set of pieces. This is a gentleman we're going to describe for the journal JAMA. He became obsessed with welding. He was not an artist. This is his bird, and you can see it has got that same quality of mixed metaphor. The bird has features of an insect, and I think this really has taught me that what an artist does is put down on a canvas the way that they see the world. Okay, so just a couple conclusion points. Our poet laureate, Kay Ryan from Marin County, has taught us at the UCSF about the neuroscientist Emily Dickinson. And I think Emily Dickinson, you know, had a very modern way of thinking about the brain. And so when I was thinking about these patients, I came across this poem by her. And I think she was interested in moral decay, but this is really the decay of neurodegenerative diseases as we understand it in 2017. Crumbling or the dementia is not an instant act, and we now know probably 20 years before we see a patient with one of these diseases that the degenerative process has begun. A fundamental pause, dilapidations, processes, or organized decays totally contradicts the idea that the dementias hit the brain diffusely. These are organized decays in very specific circuits. Other circuits are spared. To disperse a cobweb on the soul, this is the misfolded protein that Rusty Gage, Dan Geschwin talk and write about. Cuticle of dust, a borer in the axis, and elemental rust. Rune is formal, devil's work, consecutive and slow. Fail in an instant, no man did, slipping or the dementing process is crash's law. So we see the crash, but I think what these artists have told me is that there is a period when this process is beginning where certain parts of the brain may be particularly immune to the degenerative process. They are spared and possibly begin to remodel, and we've written a little bit about this describing an artist named Ann Adams. So the conclusion is, it's I think a beautiful but also a very sad story. Artistic creativity may emerge with left hemisphere dysfunction. I think we have some data from the artist Ann Adams that there is rewiring of right posterior parietal regions, very area that Karen Berman showed is probably dysfunctional in kids with Williams syndrome. Insights into the degenerative process suggest that sometimes
a new strength may herald the degenerative process, but I think understanding people's strengths are critical for diagnosis and care. And I think also this gives us insight into our humanity, and almost everyone has touched on this. Brain asymmetry is at the core of our strengths, but also at the core of our weaknesses. So.

0: We are not smart enough to figure out where the innovation is going to come from. Mm-hmm. And so we need to try a lot of things that don't work. And anyone who does research knows stuff goes wrong all the time. If you're right all the time in research, you're probably working on something that's incredibly boring. So you have to push the limits, and I think that's the only way you get innovation.
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0: I am so excited to be here today. I remember when the CAP Center started, and I just wished that one day I would get invited to speak here. So this is like, you know, one more off my bucket list. Thank you. Every great speechifier, I'm going to start off with a joke. A preacher and a politician found themselves at the pearly gates. St. Peter welcomed them and offered to show them their digs. They took a walk, and first they ended up at a small cottage, and St. Peter turned to the preacher and said, "This is for you." And the preacher was, "Oh my God, thank you so much. I'm so happy." Now the politician began getting really worried, because if the preacher got this really humble cottage, what was in store for him? So they kept walking, and in the distance, the politician sees what looks like a beautiful estate. And as they get closer and closer, he sees their apple orchards and their strawberry bushes, and there are beautiful chestnut trees, and there are horses and dogs and tennis courts and a pool. And he's wondering, who is this for? As he gets to the patio, the beautiful patio of this estate, St. Peter turns to him and says, "And this, my son, is for you." The politician is gobsmacked. "What do you mean it's for me? That poor preacher got a little shack. You're giving me this?" And St. Peter says, "We see lots of preachers, but we have never seen a politician." That is a funny joke, right? And I stole it from Ronald Reagan. Ronald Reagan told that joke in 1983 to the National Association of Evangelicals. I admit, I goosed it a little bit. It wasn't quite that, you know, elaborate, but the basic idea holds true. Most people don't think of politicians winding up in heaven. Now, Reagan had a knack for telling amusing anecdotes and jokes, but he also had a very serious side. And I want to start off by sharing that side with you, which is evident in a letter he wrote to his father-in-law, who he's pictured with, Nancy's stepfather, Loyal Davis. Loyal Davis was very ill during Reagan's first term in office. Now, Davis was an avowed atheist, which worried the president. And here's what Reagan wrote to him 12 days before Loyal died. And I'm going to quote this for a while. And when I read it aloud, I hear Reagan's voice. And if you've ever heard Reagan talk, I'm sure you can imagine him saying these words. "I hope you'll forgive me for this, but I've been wanting to write to you ever since we talked on the phone. I am aware of the strain you are under and believe with all my heart there is help for that. First, I want to tell you about a personal experience that I've kept to myself for a long time. During my first year as governor in California, you'll recall the situation I found in California was almost as bad as the one in Washington today. It seemed as if the problems were endless and insolvable. Then I found myself with an ulcer. In all those years at Warner Brothers, no one had ever been able to give me an ulcer. I felt this was a sign of weakness on my part. John Sharp had me on Maalox, and I lived with constant pain that ranged from discomfort to extremely sharp attacks. This went on for months. I had a bottle of Maalox in my desk, my suitcase, my briefcase, and of course at home. Then one morning I got up, went to the bathroom, and reached for the bottle as always, and something happened. I knew I didn't need it. I'd gone to bed with the usual pain the night before, but I knew that morning I was healed. The Maalox went back on the shelf. That morning, when I arrived at the office, Helene brought me my mail. The first was from a lady, a stranger, in the southern part of the state. She had written to tell me that she was one of a group who met every day to pray for me. Believe it or not, the second letter was from a man, again a stranger, in the other end of the state, telling me he was part of a group that met weekly to pray for me. Within the hour, a young man from the legal staff came into my office on some routine matter. On the way out, he paused in the door and said, "Governor, I think maybe you'd like to know. Some of us on the staff come in every morning and get together to pray for you." Coincidence? I don't think so. A couple of weeks later, Nancy and I went down to L.A. and had our usual checkup. The doctor, a little puzzled, told me I no longer had an ulcer and added there was no indication I'd ever had one. There is a line in the Bible, "Wherever two or more are gathered in his name, in my name, there I will be also." Loyal, I know of your feeling, your doubt, but could I impose on you just a little bit longer? Some 700 years before the birth of Christ, the ancient Jewish prophets predicted the coming of a Messiah. They said he would be born in a lowly place, would proclaim himself the Son of God, and would be put to death for saying that. All in all, there were a total of 123 specific prophecies about his life, all of which came true. Now, I know that this is probably the hardest for you as a doctor to accept. The only answer that can be given is a miracle. The miracle is that a young man of 30 years without credentials as a scholar or priest began preaching on street corners. He owned nothing but the clothes on his back, and he didn't travel beyond a circle less than 100 miles across. But for 200 years, he has had more impact on the world than all the teachers, scientists, emperors, generals, and admirals who ever lived all put together. The Apostle John said, "For God so loved the world that he gave his only begotten Son, that whosoever believed in him would not perish but have eternal life." We have been promised that all we have to do is ask God in Jesus' name to help us when we have done all we can, when we've come to the end of our strength and our abilities and we need that help. We only have to trust and have faith in his infinite goodness and mercy. Loyal, you and Edith have known a great love, more than many of us are permitted to know. That love will not end with the end of this life. We've been promised this is only a part of life, and that a greater life, a greater glory awaits us. It awaits you together one day, and all that is required is that you believe and tell God you put yourself in his hands. Love, Ronnie. I quoted that letter to establish that Reagan was a man of deep faith. During his years in the White House, many reporters and pundits claimed his religiosity was a pretext, a way to win Christian votes. It is true that Reagan sought and received endorsements from conservative Christians, but it was not just a transactional relationship. Reagan was a believer. Now, I'd like to show you another president.
1: All right, now there's

0: After launching sneaker and cologne lines last month, the former president, okay, so he is selling, this is, get this, the God Bless the USA Bible. That's in partnership with country singer Lee Greenwood. He takes the stage to Greenwood's music. It's only $59.99, and just for that, you get a copy of the Constitution, a copy of the Bill of Rights, a copy of the Pledge of Allegiance, and the Declaration of Independence, as well as the Bible, I guess. Just a reminder, this is the man who once said this.
1: 2 Corinthians 3:17, that's the whole ballgame. Where the Spirit of the Lord, right? Where the Spirit of the Lord is, there is liberty.
0: Jonah, can you please remind me what is 2 Corinthians?
2: My favorite example of this, when he was asked what is...
3: The difference in these men's approaches to religion is the focus of today's talk. But the focus is not the focus of today's talk, I should say. But it is interesting to hear where they both situate themselves religiously and how they situate themselves religiously, because I do think it helps to explain the difference in their characters and the difference in the ways religion has played out in their policies. My focus today is on the roles that religion and the news media play in the shift that led us from the Reagan Revolution to the Trump insurrection. Clearly, there are many factors that come into play, and I'm not going to be able to discuss all of them in this talk, but we can raise them in the question and answer the period. The title of this talk mentions the religious imaginary, and I'm wondering how many of you came tonight despite that name in the title. When scholars talk about social imaginaries, they are referring to the values, institutions, laws, and symbols through which people imagine their social existence. Charles Taylor, who's a philosopher, pioneered this theory, and he explains it in more depth than I'm going to, if you want to take a moment to read the PowerPoint. He describes the social imaginary as the way people imagine their social existence, how they fit together with others, how things go on between them and their fellows, and the expectations that are normally met. Taylor is interested in the way ordinary people imagine their social surroundings, which he believes is through images, stories, and legends, not theories. A social imaginary is important because it enables a society to have common practices and a shared sense of legitimacy. Now, I want everyone to take a deep breath. In fact, take a few deep breaths. Now, close your eyes, and I can see everyone's eyes, so I know if you're cheating.
4: We're both good. Thanks.
3: Close your eyes and let go of the Trump media circus. Let go of the war in Gaza. Let go of the trial in New York. Let go of the invasion of AI and chatbots. And think for a second about being an American and what America means to you. Okay, now open your eyes. Is anyone brave enough to tell me what they imagined or what they saw in their mind's eye or what they heard? I feel like I'm teaching in my class again. Okay. I posit that many of you, I hope, or at least some of you, came up with some of the images and the words and the ideas that I think are fundamental to an American identity. Some of the images I have up here are historic, some are political, some are festive, and some are fun. But it's this collage of images and the ideas behind them that make up

social imaginary. And it's what we as Americans kind of pull on to understand who we are as individuals and as Americans and as people in a cohesive, hopefully, society. These shared assumptions provide a moral foundation that justifies our political, social, and economic order. Now, it's a lot to take in. And I want to just pause here for a second and ask if this is relatively clear or if anyone has any questions. Okay, I'll go on. Oh, yeah. The idea is an imaginary can be something which is affective, something that you feel rather than you are thinking about. And it's sort of the images that you hold that make you feel like you're part of the nation. So it's not as if, you know, someone's lecturing to you about what you should believe as an American. It's sort of the things that you've taken in over your lifetime that just strike you as emblematic of what this identity means. Is that a little clearer? So it's not an intellectual thing, it's an emotional thing. And that's what's so ironic, because Taylor is explaining in intellectual terms which is something which is very not intellectual. Yes. So a religious imaginary is very similar. But its focus is on the religious, spiritual, theological, and ethical values and symbols that provide meaning, identity, and purpose. I would argue that a religious imaginary is more than supernatural ideas or religious beliefs or the Vatican or the Kaaba. It's also the economic, social, and political values that arise from a common religious vision. It's a shared orientation to daily life that reflects a higher purpose and is enacted through a set of practices, whether it's whom we elect, where we put our money, and how we raise our children. I would say that the idea of America as a chosen nation, a city on a hill, a new Jerusalem, a God-blessed country, is our most fundamental religious imaginary. It's an imaginary that cuts across race, region, religion, gender. It's something that, you know, you almost comes with your mother's milk and your first, experience in school. America is great. It's the greatest country in the world. It's something that we all believe, that we're privileged to have been born Americans and that we live here. And that religious imaginary, I would argue, is something that has been prevalent since the Puritans and the Pilgrims first came on these shores. It expresses a sense of providential destiny that runs from those early colonists to the Revolutionary era, to the Civil War, to the two world wars, the moon landing, and our emergence as a superpower. We are America. We are special. The religious imaginary isn't stagnant. This religious imaginary, it shifts between poles of individualism and communitarianism, progressivism and regressivism, which is a desire to return to a golden era. And it's not the only religious imaginary. It can coexist with Martin Luther King Jr.'s beloved country, Robert Bellah's civil religion, and the golden land of early 20th century Jewish immigrants.

want to make this point clear. The religious imaginary has a religious veneer to it, but it's not just about religion. It's about how we live our lives as Americans. And for many, that means how we conduct ourselves politically, who we vote for, what we do with our money, so it's economic, and what are our values. So it's also all the questions that became the heart of the culture wars in the 80s and that have resurfaced now. Reagan's religious imaginary was influenced by three sources. This foundational imaginary of America as a God-blessed nation, his own religious conservatism, and his recasting of a biblical reference to the city on a hill. In Matthew 5:14, Jesus warns that the world will judge whether his disciples, a symbolic city on a hill, will stick to their ideals. When Reagan referred to the United States as a shining city on a hill, adding the word shining to the biblical text, he flipped the original meaning and sanctified American exceptionalism. Reagan's religious imaginary, and let me make this clear, Reagan would not have recognized the word imaginary and probably would have never used it, rested on the belief that God blessed America, and the crown of that blessing was individual freedom. That freedom was expressed economically, politically, and religiously. Economically, it was the freedom of free markets. Politically, it was the freedom of a limited government not telling you what to do. And it was the freedom of religion, being able to practice your religion in public. This is key to my argument. Reagan's idea of religious imaginary, for what it's worth, did not revolve around ending abortion, bringing school prayer back, or any of the conservative agenda items of the people of the evangelicals who elected him. He saw religion more in terms of political, economic, and social issues than he did in terms of reproductive rights, the family, et cetera, et cetera. And that's an important thing to remember, because when Reagan took specific stands, whether it was cutting taxes or continuing the Cold War with the Soviet Union, these were not just political issues for him. They were deeply religious issues as well. These beliefs that Reagan held politically, economically, religiously, were in line with conservative thinking at the time. However, as I've alluded to, most conservative voters at that point were more interested in things like abortion, homosexuality, women's liberation than they were in these more political issues. After the Russian Revolution, conservative business, political, and religious leaders agreed that the Soviet Union threatened all three freedoms, economic, political, and religious. Over the next decades, they spread their concerns through local churches, business groups, women's networks, radio programs, and Reading Matters. When Reagan was elected in 1980, these Americans thought he was their champion because he shared their concerns. Those who opposed Reagan held a slightly different religious imaginary, one best articulated through FDR and his policies. This imaginary also believed that God blessed America, but the blessing was more communal. The blessing was that God blessed us because we would be a good society, one with a strong federal government that supported the needy, valued religious pluralism and tolerance. So you can see both religious imaginaries are about America being a nation unto itself, different than other nations, but one

focused on individualism, and the other was more communitarian. How did Reagan gain support from the millions of Americans who believed in the welfare state, compassionate liberalism, and a religion-free public square? He used the news media. In 1980, the news media was nothing like it is today. First off, people trusted it. Walter Cronkite, the CBS news anchor for almost 20 years, was considered to be the most trusted man in America. Back then, everybody got their news from the same sources. There were regional and local newspapers. The Wall Street Journal was the only national newspaper when Reagan was elected. There were news magazines like Time and Newsweek. There were radio stations that had some news, and there were three big television networks. There were some alternatives. There was religious news, foreign language news, and highly partisan news outlets, but most of these were small and siloed. Unlike today's media landscape, where everyone can find their own niche that speaks directly to them and corroborates what they believe, the 80s media operated on the lowest common denominator. It needed to appeal to the widest possible audience. And as a result, journalists were careful about what they said and how they said it. Journalists had other reasons to be careful in the 80s. The crusading journalism of the 1970s, which unmasked corporate and political malfeasance, had become tiresome. Likewise, a decade of bad news, the Vietnam War, Watergate, stagflation, factory closings, the Iran hostage crisis, was dispiriting. Moreover, news consumption was changing. TV had surpassed print media, afternoon newspapers were dying, and hyper-local suburban papers were on the rise. When USA Today debuted on September 15, 1982, it brought things to a head. Bright and breezy news briefs, color photos, an easy-to-read weather map, lots of sports scores. The newspaper was designed for the TV age. Its success helped push the rest of print media into a new direction, which was lighter, brighter, more colorful, less. The front pages became, instead of having six or eight columns, there were fewer. The news just came across as quite different than it did in the 60s and 70s when it was always wagging its finger at someone. USA Today's creator, Al Newhart, called it the journalism of hope. It was a good match for a president who believed in the politics of hope. My book argues that newspapers normalized Reagan's religious imaginary when they circulated his speeches, press conferences, and interviews. The quickest way to understand what I mean by that process is by looking at the normalization of Donald Trump and his supporters. Statements and behaviors that were once deemed unscrupulous, mendacious, and malicious have become commonplace. You repeat something enough times, and even if someone does not believe it, they integrate it into their daily repertoire. That's why scholars say the news cannot tell you what to think, but it can tell you what to think about. So watching Fox News may not convince you to vote for Trump, but it may cause you to think more about Trump, more about politics in America, more about the liberal threat, and so on and so on. And that's where circulation of ideas becomes key to changing attitudes and

0: and opinions. News outlets also make their point by the choices in their storytelling. Who is interviewed? What is their focus? What verbs, adverbs, and adjectives move the story forward? To demonstrate what I mean, I'm going to focus on two stories at the start of 1983. These two stories serve the purpose of establishing Reagan's definition of evil. One is international evil, and the other is domestic.
1: Yes.
0: Using the term evil lifts political and social problems from the mundane to the cosmic. That gives them more heft, and when similar problems arise, and you associate their perpetrators with evil, they too take on a different dimension. It's not just someone you disagree with, but it's someone you see as evil. The first story I look at is the 1983 speech that Reagan gave to the National Association of Evangelicals when he began by telling my joke about the preacher and the pastor and the politician. This was at the height of the nuclear freeze movement, an international response to the US-USSR nuclear arms race. For those of you who aren't alive or may not remember this, the US and USSR were basically in a pissing match about nuclear weapons, where they were going to be deployed, how many each country was going to have, how big a stockpile they could build. And it was at the point where Reagan did not want to parley with the Soviets because he just didn't trust them. He was no fan of nuclear weapons, but he also believed that a freeze stopping production, deployment, and production and employment would be more helpful to the Soviet Union than it would to the United States. Now, millions and millions of people worldwide did not agree with this point of view. They were really scared that there could be a nuclear war, and people came out in the millions to Central Park, to London, to Berlin, to protest against nuclear weapons. Unfortunately, Reagan did not agree with them. His policy was peace through strength, and his strategy was increased defense spending. Now, this was 1983. At the beginning of the year, Reagan's popularity was at a very, very low point, maybe 35% of the country supported him. The economy had not improved. Religious conservatives who were his core supporters were very, very upset that abortion was legal, but prayer in school was not. People were also upset that America just did not seem to have the oomph they thought Reagan would bring to it. In his speech to the National Association of Evangelicals, Reagan noted his administration's achievements. He celebrated American freedom, and he praised God's blessings. Then he said these words, referring to the Soviet people. "Yes, let us pray for the salvation of all those who live in that totalitarian darkness. Pray they will discover the joy of knowing God. But until they do, let us be aware that while they preach the supremacy of the state, declare its omnipotence over individual man, and predict the domination of all peoples on the earth, they are the focus. They are the focus of evil in the modern world." The Evil Empire speech, as this address was known, is probably one of the most famous and studied speeches in American presidential history. I am interested in it because, well, before I get there, news outlets, I am interested in it because it changed a geopolitical conflict into a cosmic battle between good and evil. In their first day stories, the stories they wrote on immediately after the speech, reporters focused on Reagan's comments about the freeze, which he refused

0: once again to endorse or to back. Subsequent editorials, however, focused on his declaration of an evil empire. Even as editorials mocked the president, they kept his language in the news, and it continued to reverberate throughout the year as Reagan excoriated communists in other situations, whether it was the Soviet downing of the KAL airplane in September of that year, whether it was the proxy war Soviets were fighting in Lebanon, whether it was the so-called Soviet invasion of Grenada that Reagan tried to head off. All of these were examples of the evil empire strategy to take over the world. And just as the reality of an evil empire provided Americans with a moral compass in the international arena, the AIDS crisis did similar work domestically. This time, Reagan did not make any public statements about the epidemic, but his proxy, Jerry Falwell, did. Falwell had established himself as Reagan's pet pastor. His new organization, the Moral Majority, had worked for the candidate's 1980 election, and Falwell even claimed that Reagan would not have been elected without him. I will make this brief. But the bottom line is that Falwell helped make AIDS both a medical and a moral story. He became the go-to person for quotes and sound bites. 1983 was the year when AIDS really began to come into public consciousness. And it was a medical story until Falwell and others turned it into a story about God's punishment for homosexuality. Falwell's July 4th campaign that year, the I Love America campaign, was centered around the fight against AIDS and the sanctity of the nuclear family. News outlets turned to Falwell when they needed a clergy quote on AIDS, and they used his words to frame their stories. In what was meant to be a positive piece in Newsweek, the subheads, punishment, backlash, hostility, were all Falwellian, as was a purple prose about flamboyant bathhouses, bondage and discipline, strange sexual activities, and so on. AIDS was divine punishment for domestic evil. And since there was little daylight between the president and the preacher, Falwell's stance could be understood as the administration's. Since I want to leave some time for your questions and comments, I will end by telegraphing how the Reagan Revolution led to the Trump insurrection, and we can discuss more of this when I close. So, the individualism that was at the heart of Reagan's idea of freedom has led to hyper-individualism. Everyone has the right to do anything they want, number one, and Trump is a great example of that. Normalizing good and evil in political discourse has led to polarization. It's not that we disagree with people, but the people we disagree with are evil. Normalizing market logics has led to the counting corporations as people, the SCOTUS decision and Citizens United, and people as commodities. This is the problem of the free market when it's gone too far. And lastly, normalizing entertainment as politics. Both Reagan and Trump are great entertainers. They cut their teeth, pleasing audiences, and both continued to know how to work a crowd when they became president. So, I am not suggesting that the Reagan Revolution had only one inevitable end. One person can always make a difference. But Trump exemplifies the principle central to Reagan, taken to an extreme. The irony is, I don't think Reagan would have appreciated this outcome at all. Thank you.
1: I'm Stephen, and I appreciate your remembrance of history that I lived through, and fearful times for me. I just graduated with an MSW in social work. when Reagan

0: was elected and the future seemed bleak, and it was true. I think the progenitors for Reagan's religious ideology, his religious imaginary speech, actually came earlier in the 40s and the 50s, the John Birch Society, McCarthyism. And I listened to his speeches, and I heard echoes of things I'd heard as a child and a teenager, documented in books like Danger on the Right. It seemed as though he was referring often to a priesthood that held ideas that people could ascribe to if they only listened carefully to him. And he was very good at gaining people's ears in that way. So I certainly validate in my own mind what you've offered today. He was a genius in echoing a past that had already gained significant influence in America. Thank you.
1: Thank you. I think the point, I had to obviously jettison most of what I talk about in the book to boil this down, but I do want to stress that Reagan could not have achieved this had not anti-communists from the 20s on been actively sowing the seeds of these ideas. And what Reagan had to do was take these ideas that were familiar to a lot of Americans, but also convince people, what we now call, you know, the coasts, the coastal elites. He had to convince them that he would also represent them as well. And probably, I don't want to give this short shrift, you know, Reagan was elected because of his economic policies, because people believed that he would make them more wealthy and that they could have their taxes cut and have a lot, have more financial benefits because of him. This kind of ideological issues about freedom and were important. And if people really did not agree with Reagan on some of the conservative stuff, he never would have been elected. But mostly everyone, even people who you would not think would be Reagan supporters, were happy that the economy had bounced back.
2: My name is Rick Clausen. I get the evil part of counting corporations as people and people as commodities, but help me connect the dots with the normalizing market logics. I don't really understand that term, and I want to see how they connect to those other two points that you made in item number three.
1: I teach at a journalism school where we have courses teaching students how to brand themselves. That to me is what, in a nutshell, what market logics is about. We think of ourselves and our brands. What is my brand? So we don't think of ourselves, who am I as a person? We think, how am I going to sell myself? And how am I going to market myself? And just putting that language onto daily life for a student, I think, is an example of how market logics seeps into common parlance and everyday experience. It's the idea of everything being a transactional relationship. What am I gaining and what am I losing if I decide to have dinner with you, or if I hire, you know, your wife or your son or your cousin? What am I going to get from it? So that's what I mean by market logics.
3: So you're talking about how there's a difference between the 70s, the idea of media, to the 80s, and how they wanted to appear to like a wider audience. Would you say there's anything specific to this generation and their increasing accessibility to media and how it's spread? Anything that you would consider, like, especially to Trump, like the invoking of like the word woke, or normalizing like terror wars, like, and trying to justify certain things like

0: that? Is there anything especially that he has coined that Reagan possibly did? Or any similarities between those two?
1: Do you mean in how they're covered by the media? Or
0: yeah, how they're covered and like used strategically to get more people to talk about what you're doing.
1: I'm not exactly sure of the question.
0: Because you said there was the TV age would help that. But now we have Twitter, Instagram, all that stuff. Would you say there's something else that is different from the TV age to now that Trump has used that maybe Reagan couldn't use because he didn't have Twitter or Instagram?
1: Well, interestingly enough, Trump repealed the Fairness Act in 1988. The Fairness Act was important because it meant that if you came onto my program and expressed a strong viewpoint, I had to have someone else with a counter viewpoint. When that law was repealed, it meant that you could come on my show and say anything you want, and I didn't have to counter it. So basically, by repealing the Fairness Act, Reagan opened the way for talk radio and Fox News, or the commentary programs on Fox, because you didn't have to be balanced. You could say anything you want. Now, Trump has taken this and wrote it all the way down the highway, because talk radio and television, conservative talk shows, use this ability to say whatever they want to the extreme. And I don't know if Reagan in his mind thought this was going to be the outcome of repealing the Fairness Act. I really don't know. But that's a good example of how media has changed over the years. Also, as you said, Reagan did not have social media. Trump, as you know, really uses social media as a way to announce his political hires, his political positions, his loves, his hates. And what I say in the book is presidents in the 20th century, starting in the 20th century, wanted to communicate directly to people. So FDR had radio fireside chats. I don't think Kennedy did anything special, but he really cultivated reporters, which helped his media coverage. Reagan did television programs and radio chats. So all the presidents tried their best to communicate directly with people, but Trump took it to a whole new level because he had social media and he knows how to use it. Does that?
2: I was interested in your comment about Jerry Falwell as sort of the spiritual voice of the Reagan administration. Was that new to Reagan that there was such a person? And I don't think of that as a tradition that's continued either. I wouldn't know who that would be for the Biden administration, for example.
1: It is interesting because I can't think of who it would be for the Biden administration either, but several presidents had Billy Graham as their spiritual guy. Obama had a bunch of people. I'm blanking. Well, I think he had disassociated from Jeremiah Wright by the time he went into office. But, I think he leaned on Tony Campolo, maybe. So it's not unusual for presidents to have spiritual companions, at least since the 1980s, maybe Reagan helped to start that. Reagan and Falwell had a long history. Most people don't know this, but Falwell had a church in Lynchburg, but he also had one in Orange County, California. So Falwell was in and out of the state, and when Reagan was governor, he was kind of, to Falwell's mind, a little lax on abortion. And so Falwell was not crazy about Reagan because he didn't think he was staunchly opposed to abortion in the way Falwell believed one needed to be. But Falwell also was extremely shrewd, and I think he understood that Reagan had a good chance of beating Carter in 80. And so he jumped on the bandwagon. As I said, the moral majority had been created 2 years before, and he used that.

0: that as a way to register people and to get out the vote and to share his concerns about the Carter presidency. And so I don't think Reagan would have liked everything Carter was about. I think one of the reasons Reagan didn't come out on AIDS was because he knew a lot of gay people from his years in Hollywood, and he understood that anything he would say would make one side or the other angry, which is why he chose not to say anything until Rock Hudson died. So I think, yes, that was slightly a transactional relationship that Falwell and Reagan had, because it gave Falwell a lot of prestige, and it gave Reagan a direct link to his evangelical constituency.
1: In the early 60s, John Lennon had a little pop band called the Beatles. You might have heard of them. And they went on to be the world's most sensational musical and probably media entertainment sensation, that the world had seen for 2 decades. In the 60s, Reagan was governor. We had the conflagration in Southeast Asia. Reagan had said to students that had burned down the bank here in Isla Vista, if they wanted a bloodbath, let them have one. So he was very opposed to the uprising of the people against the war. During the 70s, John and Yoko started speaking out for world peace, and John was getting very paranoid. The FBI was following him, and then looking at FOIA, the Freedom of Information Act, he realized he was the number one enemy of the FBI. And then finally, in November of 1980, Reagan was elected. The next month, December 8th, John Lennon was assassinated. The next month, Reagan took power. If you could say something about that.
0: I'm not sure I have anything to say about that, but I will say I was interested. Lennon claimed the Beatles were bigger than Jesus Christ. I saw the other day that Trump claimed he was bigger than Bruce Springsteen. So, that is about as close as I can come to commenting on your very interesting array of conjoint historical events.
2: I saw a hand. Yes, thank you. Thank you.
3: I was interested in one of the comments. I think it was a quote you had given. News can't make you tell you what to think, but it can tell you what to think about. I think it's really important. And if you you brought up Cronkite, and I like to believe that Cronkite had a reverence and a sacred oath for presenting the truth. And I was very young at the time, but that's how it felt. And you're right, we all had the same sort of news sources. And I think part of that, the cynical part of me would say, maybe that's because of the commercial interests, that he had to be that way because of the commercial interests. And so my question is, if you look today at what I would call flavored news and the talking heads and so on, and what their pressures are versus what their convictions are, and if they have any sense of what sacred is and what they're carrying versus what the economic pressures are there. Thanks.
0: I think that many people don't actually think about the corporate side of news and the fact that corporations own a lot of legacy media and they need to make money. And so they're not going to say things that are going to upset people. And that was true in the 60s and 70s, and it's equally true today, maybe more so because the news business is in such dire financial shape. I think it's important to ask ourselves what we're not hearing in the news. And we can see that by reading newspapers from other countries or reading, other perspectives. I was saying earlier that according to surveys, more people are trusting influencers than they are trusting news sources. The only news source that

0: people trust now is local news. That has a very high trustworthy rating, but all other news outlets are not very much trusted. People do trust influencers, and I think that is going to be a very big part of the future of news, where people will, as some people do now on Substack, create a brand like Heather Cox Richardson and people like that, and people come and read them and take the news according to what the influencer thinks is important. And that is less of a corporate model. It does enrich people, but it's not a corporate model. And as far as the golden age of news with Cronkite, you know, most newsmen were newsmen. They were white men. And they mostly came from elite schools. So why should they be any more trustworthy than anybody else? Well, we all assume that they were because that's who we thought authority figures were. So for somebody who teaches in a journalism school, I'm not a very big proponent of journalism these days because I think that we have not critically looked at its shortcomings and the impact of political and economic pressure on news outlets.
1: I'd like to ask a quick question. Your fourth point here, with Trump in particular, I also think of that as the flip side of this, normalizing politics as entertainment. And I don't know what that might have looked like with Reagan, but that's something that I think I see with Trump. So I wonder if you could speak about that.
0: In terms of Reagan?
1: Yeah. Do you see that at all with Reagan? Or if with Trump, how do you see that, if at all?
0: Well, I see it with both of them. I think Reagan knew how to deliver lines. He knew how to speak to people. He knew how to use body language and words to draw people in. I mean, he was trained as an he had some training as an actor. So
2: he had any kind of movie.
0: But he still you know, acted. And so I think he was pretty unflappable. And he knew how to project a certain image. During the 80 campaign, he frequently invited reporters to his ranch because he knew that if they saw him in his cowboy clothes with his horse, you know, that would be a very strong macho image. So I think he was very much aware of how he projected himself and, you know, the fact that most of the time he cultivated this sort of like, you know, cute grandfather image. Kind of like, oh, yeah, I said this stupid thing, but like, you know, I'm your favorite uncle, that kind of thing. And Trump, I think, from his experience on The Apprentice, came to believe that his ratings depended a lot on projecting a very strong persona that could make quick decisions, that, you know, knew what was good and what was not good. And that's the persona he tries to project in the political arena. So to me, both men kind of honed a certain sort of persona through their work as entertainers that has helped them as they became politicians. Reagan projecting that manly image, but also like, you know, don't come down hard on me because I'm really a sweet old codger. And Trump is, you know, I am the boss.
1: Please join me in thanking our speaker. Thank you.

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0: Welcome to everyone in the audience. I'm so pleased you could all join us here today for this very important conversation about innovation and the future of American research. I'm Kit Poliano. I'm the Dean of Biological Sciences at UC San Diego, and I'm really happy to say I've been at UCSD for 30 years and have seen this campus through a lot of changes. And you know, it's a beautiful place, and it's so great to welcome Fred back to the campus. So thank you so much, Fred, for joining us.
1: My pleasure.
0: And thank you for agreeing to speak on this really important topic. As all of you know in the audience know, Fred is an esteemed scientist, Nobel laureate, and a leader in the biotechnology industry, whose contributions to science have led to revolutionary new therapeutics. And he's a UCSD alumnus, as Vice Chancellor Peake also let us know. You know, at this moment in time, the future of American research is really, you know, on the one hand, the promise of research and the pace of discovery is accelerating, but on the other hand, there's lots of uncertainties, and we do need to rebuild trust in science. And we need to all understand how we can do a better job at that as scientists and community members. So, Fred, thank you for joining us.
1: My pleasure. It's great to be back. Thanks for everyone for coming.
0: Yeah, I'm really pleased. And you know, before we get started, I thought it would be really fun for the audience to learn more about your journey into science and how you ended up here today, about your career and interests. And I know you grew up in the Bay Area, and I was wondering if you could tell us a little bit about what sparked your early interest in science.
1: Yeah, so I'll talk a little bit this on Saturday as well.
0: Yeah, okay, you can.
1: I don't even remember what day today is, to be honest, but but I will talk a little more on Saturday. But you know, I grew up, I was essentially an only child, so my siblings were much older than I was. And it was a day when there were no cell phones. And as long as I was home by dinner, I was good. So my parents usually didn't know where I was, which worked out perfectly for me. and so I was a very curious kid, so I was out doing stuff all the time. And I was always a really curious kid, and I always liked science. And I went to community college in Northern California, Foothill Community College. Well, shout out to Foothill. In part because I wasn't quite sure what I wanted to do with my life, and also in part because we didn't have enough money for me to go to four-year college. And I wasn't smart enough to get a scholarship. So spent 2 years doing that, which was great. And I highly recommend that for a lot of people. But when I got to UCSD, I think it was the third quarter of my junior year, but it might have been earlier than that. I took this course from the aforementioned Dick Dutton, who is and was a really famous immunologist. Now, I did not know that at the time. He was the guy who taught immunology. And I got completely hooked at that point because it was very clear to me that the immune system is involved in basically every biological system we have. And I used to joke that the immune system was responsible for every disease except Huntington's disease. And that's actually far more true than it is false. It's really, if it's not responsible for, it's at least involved in so many diseases that we see all the time, even things like ALS, which is not really an immunological disease, but a lot of the pathology is caused by the immune system. So, not that we knew that at the time. But the other thing that was really great about UCSD and Dick and just the environment was I remember taking the file and getting a question wrong. And I didn't think I got it wrong. I thought I was right. So I went into office hours in Dick's office and I said, I think I'm right. And Dick's like, well, no. And I said, well, wait, what about this? And what about this?

0: And I had gone down a lot of rabbit holes, and there's in immunology, there were and still are a lot of caveats and a lot of exceptions to what are the rules. And so the question was designed to, for me to answer with the rule, but I went off script. And so after about 3 hours of arguing with Dick, who, by the way, I'm sure will not remember me at all, but he finally said, well, does it change your grade? And I said, well, of course it changes my grade. Why would I be here? And so yes, it changed my grade. But just to get me out of his office, I think he agreed with me. But I love the dialogue. I love the ability to have this conversation with someone who knew orders of magnitude more than I did at the time, but didn't treat me that way, and was willing to have this conversation. And I learned enormously, not so much immunology at that moment, but it was, I learned a lot about the scientific process and what it was to be a scientist. And so that, I mean, really, it was just a class I took.
1: Yeah.
0: Which, you know, seems kind of crazy, but it was one class I took and it just flipped my whole perspective. I had been planning on going to medical school, and I just thought science is way more fun than medicine. Sorry to the MDs in the audience. I stand by my statement, but I'm sorry. It was just so much more fun, and I just really wanted to do it. And so that really got me going. So, you know, there was this curiosity, but then when I got here, I realized there's a place for that, and there's a way to utilize that and develop it. And that was just an amazing experience.
1: Yeah, thank you. That's beautiful. So after you got your PhD at UCLA and did your postdoc at the National Institutes of Health, you decided to pursue a career in biotechnology as opposed to the more traditional role, especially for Nobel laureates, of going to academia, right? Well, so what led you in that direction?
0: Well, I can first say that I certainly didn't, and almost no one I know thinks about winning a Nobel Prize.
1: Yes, I do.
0: You know, I think those who do should, those who do should stop.
1: We need to have another conversation.
0: There's too many other variables. So I never thought about winning a Nobel Prize. Just to be clear, and that's been true for a long time. I was quite surprised when I didn't get the call. But what was your question? So why did I go to biotech? So I went to biotech. I went to biotech because I loved the idea of a collaborative scientific environment. And at the NIH, I worked for a woman who I was her first postdoc, and she's just gotten a lab, and a woman named BJ Folks. And BJ was the most enthusiastic scientist I may have ever known. It was all about science. Now, she was a single mom raising I don't think he was a teenager yet, probably preteen boy. That must have been easy. And yet, she just instilled this enthusiasm, just infectious enthusiasm. But it was always the two of us doing stuff. And then we would bring in other people, and it was a bunch of us doing stuff. And I love the team science. And so I looked at academic positions as well. But I love the idea of going to a place where I could work with biochemists who were way better biochemists than I was ever going to be, and molecular biologists who were way better molecular biologists than I was ever going to be. I wasn't particularly good at either one of those. I could do cell biology. I could work with mice. I could do those things. I was pretty good at that. But if you wanted to make a difference and you wanted to really move things forward, and this is, again, before the genome was sequenced, so there was a lot to discover still. There still is, but those were very easy, tangible things. Like, I don't know what this gene does. I don't know I don't know if there is a gene here. So those are very tangible things. And it was much better to do it in a team environment. And so I chose the team environment. I have a good friend who describes the academic environment as a flea market, that you come in, you get your table, and you sell your wares. And your wares are data and interpretation. And if you're good at it, you might get a second table, assuming you can get someone to fund the second table, meaning another R01 grant or something else. If you're really good at it, you end up getting 10 tables. And so you can do that. And it is a great way to do unfettered research. And as long as you can convince your peers that what you're doing is good and worthwhile and worth their money, essentially, because they're looking at a bunch of other choices. And if your stuff stands out, great. And so I think it's a fantastic model. But it's not a team-driven model. Whereas in the biotech industry in general, and it was certainly true when I was coming up through it, we were all trying.

0: trying to solve a problem, whatever that problem might have been. And so you put a bunch of really smart people on the same problem and you give them the tools they need. It was just a very efficient, effective way to make progress. And so for me, that resonated much better than the academic
1: wonderful
0: academic route.
1: Wonderful.

0: startup. And one of the founders and one of the CEO had worked for the Department of Energy for a while. He was a molecular biologist out of USC, of all places. And but he worked for the Department of Energy for a while, and he knew of this group in Oak Ridge, Tennessee, Oak Ridge National Labs. And Oak Ridge was built during the Manhattan Project as a secret city. So people in Knoxville, which is the nearest city, didn't know what was going on. The whole point was you can't talk about it. And it was built in order to enrich fissile material for atomic bombs. That was its purpose in life. And so it was part of the Manhattan Project, started in the early to mid 40s. And in a what I still think is a surprising amount of foresight for our federal government, they decided they should understand what radiation does to mammals. And so they brought in these two just superb mouse geneticists from Maine and said they and had them set up a facility there. And so they had thousands of mice. And the idea was to basically expose mice to varying levels of radiation and figure out how bad is that. And a little side anecdote, but before they actually had ways of controlling the amount of radiation they gave, they actually loaded up their Volvo with mice. They drove to White Sands, New Mexico. They placed cages of mice at varying distances from where the bomb went off. They went in a bunker, got out, collected all the mice, drove back to Oak Ridge National Labs and watched what happened.
1: Wow.
0: So a little crude, but it worked. So if you think about any of the things that measure or dictate how much radioactive exposure is okay for a person, they all came from those types of experiments. Not that particular experiment, but those experiments overall. And so the CEO of this company knew about this facility and knew that there were a lot of animals in this facility that had genetically induced defects. And one mouse in this facility was this mouse called Scurfy. And this mouse, half the males of any litter would die at about 3 weeks. And they died from what is essentially rampant autoimmune disease. They had diabetes. They had psoriasis. They had Crohn's disease. They had myocarditis. They had every autoimmune disease in one mouse. And the mouse couldn't survive it. And we knew it was genetic. And by the way, that mouse was never exposed to radiation. It was a spontaneous mutation in the colony. So it's good to be lucky sometimes, not for the mouse, but for us. And so they knew it was genetic. They knew it was on the X chromosome because it was only boys and it was only half the boys. And we knew it was one gene. But in 1949, 1950, 1950s, there was no way to figure out what that was. There's just no way to clone and identify that gene. The technology wasn't good enough. But by 1995, we could sequence a lot of DNA. We could breed and we could follow this, and the Human Genome Project had started, and the Human Genome Project also had a huge mouse genome component to it in parallel. And so we got the mice to our facility in the Seattle area. We didn't have a mouse room, so we confiscated a janitorial closet and put the mice in a janitorial closet. The only reason we used that was because it has sink, and anyone who works with mice knows they poop a lot. So you need to be able to wash the cages. So we confiscated the janitorial closet. And 3 years later, we were able to breed enough mice and get the genetic region down to, this is a really long story, sorry. Anyway, get the genetic region down small enough that we could sequence it. And so we got it to a point where, okay, we knew that there were 20 genes, 20 possibilities within the genome of this mouse, this whole mouse, that one of those had to be it. And so we had to assume that there was a mutation in the gene, which was a little bit of a guess, but it was a reasonable guess. And so we lined them all up and we had to go through them one at a time and just look for mutations and changes in the gene in the defective mouse. We found it. It was the last gene on the list. So by the time we'd gone through 19 other genes, I was getting pretty depressed. But we found it, so that was great. But the key thing for us was we knew, based on what happened in this mouse, that this was going to be a really important gene in how the immune system worked. Because normally, for most people in this room, your immune system does not attack you. 10% of people have some form of autoimmune disease, but most people don't. So why is that? And so we had some hints as to why that was. There's other filtering processes, but we knew

0: that in this mouse that was messed up. So if we knew what was messed up, maybe we could use that and turn it around to understand in people, is that true in people? Does this lead us to ways we can actually treat people, et cetera? And it turns out the biology in the mouse perfectly mirrors what you see in the human. There's about 200 families in the world that have a mutation in the same gene. And without a bone marrow transplant or other heroic means, they will also die very early in life. And so now we can find them, we can identify them, and we can treat them, and hopefully we'll have much better treatments going forward. But it's really the focus on trying to find what I would describe as nodes of biology, that this is going to be important because it's going to control something fundamental. And that's what we knew, and so we were able, we had enough time and enough funding and enough talent to be able to go through and figure that out. And that was really, to me, the perfect example of what biotech and what this intersection of what the public space can do, because, and I didn't mention this, the people in Oak Ridge had kept this strain of mice alive for 40 some odd years. And, wow. You know, a mouse lives two. So they had bred this mice for 40 some odd years without the ability to actually really understand it. But they knew it was important.
1: Wow.
0: And so your tax dollars, well, you're probably all too young. Our parents' tax dollars paid for that. Our grandparents' tax dollars paid for that to keep that alive. And there's other ones in there as well that are also useful. But you never know where it's going to come from. And that's the key thing. And so that intersection of really, really smart people who have the resources and the capability to pursue that, and then us having the technology to be able to capitalize on it was a beautiful Venn diagram.
1: And the ability to see that mouse was special, right?
0: Yeah, absolutely.
1: To recognize it.
0: Absolutely.
1: Fabulous. So in 2017...
0: Is there time for any more questions? It seemed like
1: I'm
0: a really long
1: yet.
0: Answer.
1: Look, I've got many, many pages.
0: Okay, sorry.
1: Right. Just kidding. So you won the Crawford Prize
0: yes.
1: in 2017.
0: Correct.
1: And which is, it's a very prestigious international award for everyone in the audience who may not be aware of it. Is that why you believed you wouldn't be considered for a Nobel Prize?
0: Yeah. So
1: despite
0: so
1: the
0: when
1: impact.
0: when we did this 25 years ago, so we figured this out in 1998.
1: Yeah.
0: Part of it, Roly Khatri is a colleague and friend of mine sitting over here. Roly's the person who figured all that out, actually. I show her show her data from 1998 when we figured this out. Well, she figured it out and I get the credit for it. But we knew back then that this was really important. And once it got published and once the scientific community appreciated this, and it dovetailed with some work from a Japanese scientist named Shimon Sakaguchi, who also shared the award. He had done some fundamental, really critical work in Japan, and what we did dovetailed in with what he did, and it was a perfect story.
1: Yeah.
0: So we knew it was really important, but we couldn't figure out how to make a drug out of it. So 20 years has gone by, and we finally figured that out. But, you know, was it important? Sure. Did colleagues and friends come up and say, you know, you've been nominated for the Nobel Prize in early 2010s? Yeah, people would say that to me, but 500 people a year get nominated for the Nobel Prize in physiology or medicine.
1: Yeah.
0: So to be nominated is nice, but it doesn't really mean a whole lot. And when I got the Crawford, it's voted on by the same institution, which is the Karolinska Institution in Sweden, that votes on the Nobel Prize. So my assumption was, we like your work, but not quite enough. Here's this really good prize. And it was wonderful. We had a great time. It was a lot of fun. You go in May, by the way. Stockholm's much nicer in May. But it was great. We had a really, really good time. And it's beautiful. You meet the family. And, you know, it was a wonderful thing. So I never thought about the Nobel Prize after 2017.
1: Yeah. Awesome. Thank you. So can you tell the audience how you learned you won the Nobel Prize? I know this has been around a lot, but I think it would be really fun for them to hear it from you here too.
0: Yeah, so I have the distinction of being the most difficult person to find to tell them they won a Nobel Prize. There's this very wonderful gentleman, Thomas, who calls everybody about somewhere between 2 and 4 in the morning West Coast time because they want to tell the winners before they have a press release. Seems reasonable. So they were trying to call everybody and they couldn't find me because

0: My wife Laura and I and our two dogs were in the Absaroka Mountains just east of Yellowstone National Park at 8,000 feet under 6 inches of fresh snow, off the grid camping. We weren't even a campground. We were in the middle of nowhere. No service. And as all my friends will tell you, my phone is always on silent or airplane mode anyway. So I still wouldn't have gotten the call even if we'd been in service. And so we had no idea. So we woke up and I did manage to tow our little teardrop trailer out and we went through Yellowstone. I think I saw the biggest bull elk I've ever seen in my life in Yellowstone. And when we drove through one of the towns leading into Yellowstone, my wife's phone loaded up because, I don't know, she communicates with people. And I pulled over to let the dogs go run around and, you know, do their business. And she kind of yells out in the truck and I look up like, what? And she comes out and she says, you won the Nobel Prize. And I said, no, I didn't. And as she reminds me, there was probably an expletive in there someplace, but we're live streaming, so I won't do that. But so I'm like, I did not. And she's like, I have hundreds of text messages from our friends that said you won the Nobel Prize. Now, my friends might try to prank me, but they are not that coordinated. So there's no way 200 of them got together at 6 o'clock in the morning to send me a text message. So yeah, so then we still had no service at that point. So we still had an hour's drive when I think we said 9 words to each other for the whole hour, because she's reading things and I'm thinking, okay, what now? We got into Livingston, Montana. I started making phone calls. I called Sweden. I called Thomas in Sweden. He'd gone to bed because it's 1 o'clock in the morning in Sweden. So I left him a message. And then I called Mary Bronco, my co-laureate and good friend in Seattle. And we talked. And I started calling other friends and colleagues and started responding to text messages and emails, of which there were far too many for me to respond to. So we finally decided we needed to get some dinner. And we're in Livingston, Montana, population 5,000-ish. So we went to the Irish pub because it was a Monday night, sat around the bar watching Monday Night Football and having fish and chips and beer in this packed pub. And I'm looking around thinking, no one in this room has any idea what just happened to me. This is crazy. It was really funny. I will tell you though, so apparently the next morning, the woman who had checked us in pulls in to go to work and we're out walking our dogs. Dogs feature a lot in most of my life. And we're out walking the dogs. And she comes up and she says, you know, did you really win the Nobel Prize? And I said, I did. And she says, I've never known someone who won a Nobel Prize. And fortunately in my head and not out my mouth, I'm thinking, you live in Livingston, Montana. The odds of you meeting a Nobel Prize winner is really small. I said, well, you have now. And she said, and she just looked at me, and this is when I knew my life was going to be different. She kind of looked at me and said, can I hug you?
1: Aww.
0: Like, that was my response, exactly.
1: Aww. So sweet.
0: Like, sure, this is weird. Okay. And so that's when I knew life was really going to be different.
1: Wow, that's amazing. Thank you for sharing that. So as a new Nobel laureate, you have said that you would like to use your new platform to communicate with the next generation of scholars and leaders, as well as to address issues related to the public perception of science. And so I'm really grateful you're joining us here to speak to our graduates at the commencement this Saturday and tonight just talk about the public perception of science. So to start this part, I thought I would give you a little local context of what's been happening at UC San Diego with the federal research funding. The current climate is really challenging, as Vice Chancellor Peek Asa alluded to in her introduction. We are seeing the current funding environment is really affecting us. Fewer dollars are flowing to campus, which means and fewer grants are getting funded. And there's even uncertainty, amazingly, about whether if you have a 5-year grant, if you'll get year 2 or year 3 of that grant funding, which has never been the case in the history, you know, of federal research funding. That's having a huge impact on our ability to train the next generation of scholars. And here, you know, this is affecting especially PhD students in fields such as biology, where they're primarily supported by federal research. So our PhD cohort in biology is kind of typical of such fields at UC San Diego, where it's gone from 50 students to 40 to 30, and now for this coming year, just 15 new PhD students will be joining us. That's

0: going to have a really huge impact.
1: Yep.
0: It's also decreasing the pace of research, which is really hard for me to bear as a biology dean. So, Fred, can you tell us why this is so important to you, this topic?
1: Sure. Let me start out by saying I'm actually hopeful in the long term, but there's obviously and certainly going to be short-term pain. When I left my postdoc, the pay line at NIH was 4%. Four and a half. It's three now.
0: Yeah.
1: So it's been bad before.
0: Yes.
1: Some of your other problems are new. I totally agree. So it's gone up and down, and it will continue to go up and down based on all sorts of factors. Is it challenged? Sure. Has it been challenged before? Mm-hmm. Sure.
0: Yeah.
1: I do think there's some differences now, and I personally believe we will get through those, but not without some pain. I think that's absolutely correct. And I think some of the ways we get through them, and I hope this is true in California, I know at least there was a probability of having a ballot measure coming up this fall, which will provide another source of funding, which will at least provide some stability.
0: Fantastic.
1: And I'm sure it won't replace everything the federal government does, but it'll be a backstop for some things. So I think that would be great. It is true that it's incredibly difficult to predict where these advances will come from. And Hugh Auchincloss, who's I think he's an outgoing congressman from Massachusetts, gave a speech on the congressional floor one day and basically said, research of this nature is designed to be at some level inefficient.
0: Yeah.
1: Because we are not smart enough to figure out where the innovation is going to come from.
0: Mm-hmm.
1: And so we need to try a lot of things that don't work. And anyone who does research knows stuff goes wrong all the time. I have an entire speech where I talk about how I've been wrong. And if you're right all the time in research, you're probably working on something that's incredibly boring. So you have to push the limits. And I think that's the only way you get innovation. I also think that we have to be much better about communicating the progress. So I still have people come to me and say, well, you can't cure cancer. And I look and I'm like, bullshit. Sorry, it's live stream. Apologize. BS. Sorry. We can. No, not all cancers and not in everybody.
0: Yeah.
1: But when I was in grad school in the 80s, every person who came in with malignant melanoma was dead in 12 months. So now 35% of those people die of a heart attack much later in life or being hit by a bus or some other reason that's not related to malignant melanoma. So we have made progress, and that's true for non-small cell and other types of cancers as well. So we have made progress. There are drugs that are incredibly good at treating a fraction of people with autoimmune diseases. So we're talking 10, 20, maybe 30% of the population. Can be with many of the diseases, they can be treated and very successfully treated. Not everybody, and we need to figure out how to do that better. And there's still a lot of room for growth. But there has been progress. We have turned the fundamental discoveries, every one of which was made at the basic level with taxpayer dollars, federal taxpayer dollars, every single one. And without that, you wouldn't have made any of that progress. And so, has it been enough? I don't know. I don't know how you define enough. But without that, we would be in much worse shape. And so to begin to relinquish that to me is problematic. And I think you can make that same argument if you want to make it a nationalistic argument. I won't speak for chemists and physicists, but in the biomedical world, the United States, with due respect to my European colleagues, has led the charge for generations in innovation and risk-taking, because that's what we do really well. And I would hate to cede that to anybody else if you want to take a nationalistic view.
0: Yeah.
1: If you want to take an economic view, you can document the economic value of biomedical research and drug development, et cetera, in the United States. It's an incredibly powerful driver of our economy. Mm-hmm. Is it perfect? Do drug companies make too much money? It's not perfect. I get it. And there are ways we should work on that. But it doesn't mean you abandoned everything that got us to where we are.
0: Yeah, thank you.
1: So that's my
0: thank you. And so I

0: recently had the opportunity to travel to China with Biocom.
1: Mm-hmm.
0: And the investment that was going on in the life sciences in particular in the biotechnology industry was truly stunning. And so it is really hard for me as the biology dean to see the pace of research here slowing down at the very time when our tools are really exploding and we can now discover new potential drug targets more quickly and translate that to therapeutics. Because you can quickly, just with a pause, end up years behind.
1: Mm-hmm.
0: Other nations.
1: Mm-hmm.
0: And I'm not saying it shouldn't be a global enterprise, clearly it should.
1: Absolutely.
0: But do you have a suggestions for how we can frame this, or additional thoughts on how we can frame this so we don't lose the opportunity of the present moment?
1: Yeah, so I'm not sure if they're good ideas or not. My feeling is that we've lost a lot of trust with a lot of the population. Now, I've recently read that that's not true. So there was, I just read a study, although there were only 1,000 people in the study, so the N is not big. But I am terrible at statistics, so maybe it's perfectly valid. But research, scientists and research were the top in terms of, what's the word I'm looking for? Respect or, let's call it respect for a second. Followed by, I think it was like, people in the military and firefighters. And it was all north of 70%. Politicians were single digits, which is, I don't think, terribly surprising. And yet, we mostly reelect the same politicians, which is an interesting social study, I think. But I still believe that there is a gap in people's understanding and appreciation. And we are very good at talking to ourselves, to scientists, to people who believe the same thing we believe. We're not so good, and I don't think we even try very hard to talk to people on their terms and talk, more importantly, with people who don't have the same philosophy. And so I spend a good chunk of my time in Montana. So not a bastion of biomedical research. There's actually a couple of really good places, but by and large, we're not talking Boston, San Francisco, Seattle, San Diego. So, okay. I gave the longest interview I've given to anybody to a person from the Flathead Beacon, which is circulation of, I don't know, 10,000. I'm not even sure. But it's in Montana. And they said, well, why? And I said, because these people here don't interact with people like me very often. I could not have had my career. Sorry to the sound guys. I could not have had my career if I'd lived in Montana full time. It's not feasible. But it doesn't mean I don't share some of the values of people in Montana. And I certainly have different values than other people in Montana, but that's true anywhere. And so I think having that conversation and listening, actively listening and understanding what is important and what reticence is, et cetera, is really important. Because I still believe, and maybe I'm a naive old guy here, but it's almost certainly true, that if the populace really wants this to happen, it will happen. If they really want people to support biomedical research, their elected officials will do so because you can get rid of them. We can all get rid of them. And I know that's not the only factor for anybody, but I do believe that you can put pressure on people if they're in your camp and if you're on the same page. And getting on the same page, I think, is the challenge. And I was joking with somebody earlier today. One of the comments I made to the woman in Flathead Beacon was, he said, well, tell us something people wouldn't appreciate. And I said, well, I can tell you that winning the Nobel Prize in October completely messed up my deer hunting season last year. And she kind of looked and I said, so, you know, I don't normally say that to NPR or somebody else because it may not resonate. But in Montana, that resonates, right? And I mean, it's absolutely true. It did mess up my deer hunting season. So I think having a conversation with people where you have some of the common values is really, really important. Now, how do you do that on a bigger scale? I don't know, but I think we all need to try.
0: I agree. Thank you. It's fabulous. So, you know, just this week, we learned of new proposed rules from the federal government that would fundamentally change how grants are administered, the role of peer review, and would further cause additional chaos. How do you have any thoughts on those changes or what we might be able to do to

0: help, you know, steer the government away from more chaos?
1: Yeah, so I haven't read the legislation specifically, obviously, to him at a time. I worked at the NIH for 4 years. Core government. If there was an effective Department of Government Efficiency, that would be awesome. I can tell you that the NIH is not an efficient organization. But the version we had didn't help. And in fact, it almost certainly made it worse. So I'm not opposed to the idea, so welcome back to the CBP thing or OMB thing in a second, but I'm not opposed to the idea of making things more efficient and more effective. But the idea of having a political bent to that is certainly problematic. Mm-hmm. And so I think if the idea is, let me be generous for a second, that the idea is to better use taxpayer dollars, sure. How you define that and how you go about that matters enormously.
2: Yeah.
1: And I think you can agree on the principle, but not the execution. Mm-hmm. And to me, there's got to be a way to say, we understand that no one wants their tax dollars wasted. I don't want my tax dollars wasted, but some of them will be, and I'm okay with that because I haven't paid taxes for a long time. It's fine. But I think we need to find a way to communicate that the principle, some of the principle maybe is okay, but doing it in a political way, in a political manner is not. Let's do it in a way that actually makes the end product, the science, the research, better.
0: Right.
1: And that's not the way we're headed right now. And I don't know how to get to that, but to me, that should be the goal, not just a political objective.
0: Yeah, thank you, that's great to hear. You know, so this rule would introduce more chaos, and it is a rule that I would encourage you all to, you know, read up on and maybe add to the public comments period, because this could, in my opinion, make it science less efficient by causing researchers, you know, if a grant can be canceled really quickly, that means that you'll have to stop a research project that was planned for multiple years. It has a terrible impact on employees, you know, the staff and the trainees on these funding projects. So we need to work really together to fix this.
1: Absolutely.
0: So, you know, trust and confidence in science from some measures. I know you had one metric that was really strong, you know, you had a more recent survey. But then there are other metrics that trust in science is really not where it should be, and it's been shaken. There's been some really prominent stories of you know, foundational research on which very expensive drug trials and drug development programs were based that ended up being false. You know, how can we, you know, implement changes that are needed and really restore faith in foundational research?
1: Yeah. I don't have a great answer to that. I think we have to be clear that a lot of the fundamental basic science, I won't say won't work, because that's not true. Mm-hmm. What happens is you learn.
0: Yeah.
1: So, you know, you can do stuff, you have a hypothesis, a theory, you work on it, and it turns out, well, that's not right, but I've learned something that I can apply somewhere else. And, but to a casual observer, well, that failed. So why would we give you more money? Mm-hmm. And that's not the way science works. And I think we need to be much better at being able to describe that process and understand how that happened. I mean, I described earlier, we tested 19 things before we found the right one. Mm-hmm. Okay, we failed 19 times, but then we got the right one. Mm-hmm. So, and the right one's really important and has changed the way we think about the immune system and how we study it. So I think that premise needs to be communicated so that people can be on board that's the way this works. That's the way it's always worked. Mm-hmm. And it's actually helped us enormously. We've made incredible progress using that model. And sure, can we try to be more efficient about it? Yes, but not at the cost of innovation and not at the cost of being able to take risks. Because if you can't take risks, we'll make no progress. Mm-hmm. And so, you know, how do we have that dialogue in the conversation? I, you know, it's difficult to answer that. I've talked in front of a congressional

0: subcommittee about this, and you know, will that help? I don't know. You know, I have as much skepticism as I think most people will, but I think as long as we keep doing that, at some point the mass will hopefully win out. But it's a difficult challenge right now. Yeah. It really is.
1: Yeah. Well, thank you for your commitment and engagement in this. And I was wondering, before we turn to questions from the audience, if there was a question I didn't ask you or something you'd like to leave for the audience, something, or say to the next generation of scholars here.
0: You know, the only thing, and I'll touch on this on Saturday, but the thing I would say, since there's not a lot of students in here, but the thing I will say is, it is incredibly difficult to predict where fundamental discoveries are going to come from. Everyone who has a research program thinks that their research program is going to change the world. And sometimes that's true. Sometimes it's not. Sometimes it's a big change. Sometimes it's a small change. But it's important to have, I guess I would use the hockey analogy, a lot of shots on goal. Because it is really hard to know how successful things are going to be. And so the more smart people we have taking innovative, risky at times, approaches to solving problems, the better off we're going to be.
1: Fabulous. Thank you. That's really helpful. So audience, this is now your time to ask questions, and there will be a mic ready to pass around, and please do not be shy. This is UC San Diego, we're not shy here.
0: Wait, ladies first.
2: Thank you. I also went to community college, also for financial reasons, and I'm curious if you see any future where there might be research opportunities for students made available at the community college level.
0: Ooh, interesting idea. Yeah. I don't see why not. So, you know, in the college itself, the infrastructure to put in place a significant lab is there is really huge. But I don't see an impediment where community colleges couldn't align themselves with biotech companies, pharma companies, chemistry companies, et cetera. I mean, we would take interns and things, but you could have, I don't, maybe there are such programs, I don't know about them. You could have formal alliances where people could come in and do a project. You know, and I think that's incredibly feasible and doable, and I had not thought of it. So that's great. Thank you.
1: Very nice.
3: Hey, fellow alum. Question for you. In the year that you received your Nobel Prize, had you been on the committee, who would you have given the prize to?
0: Well, the committee's got 40-some people, so my vote would have been one out of 40-some. There are two people who I... So after I won the Crawford, I do get to nominate. So I've been nominating for a while. And there are two people who I believe deserve a Nobel. There's a lot of people, one of which is in the room someplace here that you could argue should get a Nobel Prize. Steve Hedrick, who's professor emeritus. One of the most impactful discoveries of my scientific life was something called the T-cell receptor, which is how lymphocytes, how all our white blood cells recognize pathogens and everything else. And we didn't know that until 1980, I'm going to say five. Can't remember what year it was. Could be three. Steve will correct me later at dinner. But there are a lot of people involved in that. Nobel Prize, only three people can ever win a Nobel Prize. And so that's a challenge. Yeah. But there's another fundamental discovery, which is this the ability of lymphocytes to have distinct functions. And so you can think of them, we call them TH1s and TH2s, and there's a whole bunch of them. But there's classes of lymphocytes that drive allergy versus other diseases and other responses, viral responses, other things. And there's a couple of people called named Tim Mossman and Bob Kaufman who discovered that at a biotech company, I might point out, in the Bay Area in the early 80s. And they really showed for the first time that these distinctions exist, which has really changed, again, the fundamental way we think about immunology. And I still to this day believe that that's worthy of a Nobel Prize.
1: That's great. Thank you.
4: You're now in the process with Sonoma of translating some of the research that you've done. And in 2021, you raised a lot of money. So what did you

0: What was the process, the experience of convincing these investors to believe in that pretty basic research at the time? And what, you know, just thinking about the progress of getting to a product, what are the hurdles that you've had to overcome to this point?
1: How much time do I have to answer that question? I'll give you a short version of this. So, full disclosure, yes, I helped start a company in 2019 with a colleague and friend of mine, actually three colleagues and friends of mine. I'm called Sonoma Bio. And the goal of the company is to take the information we got that ended up winning the Nobel Prize several years later and create a new therapy based on cell therapy. So the idea is we take cells out of patients who have autoimmune disease. We re-engineer in the lab the regulatory cells. So that is these cells that we know are responsible for keeping most of us safe, but don't work as well as they could in these autoimmune patients. We re-engineer them in the lab. We grow up a boatload of them. We put them back. Okay. And now, so we do that. And I'm actually an advisor for the company. I'm not with the company any longer. And there's about four or five other companies doing the same thing. And there's a bunch of academic groups doing it. And everyone has a slight twist on how they do it. So the idea really is to not treat disease, but if this works, you'll restore someone's normal, I will say homeostatic immune function so that you'll convert the cell, these cells, so that they respond to that disease, but you won't disturb the rest of the immune system like most drugs do. And so everything else should still stay intact. Now, we're in clinical trials. I don't know if that's going to work yet. No one knows if that's going to work yet. But your point was, how do we convince people to give us a bunch of money to do that? And the reason we were able to do that is my oncology fellows and colleagues and friends have proven that you can take cells out of a cancer patient, engineer them in the lab, grow up a boatload, give them back, and cure those patients. And so that is a viable drug. I mean, it has to be significant, right? It has to be a big deal, but it is. And you can cure people doing it. So the oncology people basically paved the path for the autoimmunity people. It's a little easier on oncology because patients were probably going to die. And so they don't have a lot of options. A lot of those patients didn't have a lot of options. They do now. Autoimmune patients, not a lot of people die from rheumatoid arthritis or psoriasis or some of these other things, right? And so the safety bar is higher. But I think we're getting through the safety bar pretty readily. We understand that. And so the oncology people gave investors enough confidence that this is a viable therapeutic drug. And so now we just need to prove that we're right so that they can say that they're right.
2: Great, thank you. Question.
3: Hello, so I'd like to ask about the point you made about, I guess the approach to risk in the general public generally being much more risk averse than what would happen in academia. So my question is, did you sort of see that when you went from the transition to academia into industry? And what was your approach to, I guess, making what would normally be an acceptable risk into one that's, making a risk that's probably more acceptable for academia, but less palatable in industry, and then just communicating it to those people?
1: Yeah. So it's a great point. So I didn't go into this, but when we did all the work that got the prize, we were funded by Bill Gates and Paul Allen. So Bill Gates and Paul Allen were the two richest people on the planet, right? They were not in this business to make money. They were in it to make a difference. And so their motivation is different from every other venture capitalist I've ever met and worked with. They all want to make a difference, but they also all want to make money, right? That's part of the deal. And which is the way the system works. It's not a judgment thing, but it's different. And so right now, in particular, in biotech and in pharma, which reports its earnings every quarter, risk tolerance is pretty low. It's extraordinarily low right now. And I think that's a big problem. I think that there's a huge gap because there's a ton of capability in the private sector, which is focused on very narrow questions, very short-term questions. So academia doesn't do that, although given the current funding situations, there's nervousness around this, and I get it. That's why grants are 5 years. A lot of grants are 5 years, right? Because it takes that long to figure something out. So stopping them at two is going to be devastating and is incredibly short-sighted and shooting yourself in the foot.

0: lots of analogies you could use. So how do you get that risk tolerance back in the private sector? I'm not so sure. I think that, to me, is a huge challenge. And I don't know what the answer to that is. I know that a lot of people are trying to figure out how to do that. And maybe there's a role for foundations as opposed to venture capitalists in doing some of that. So I think being able to bring that risk tolerance back into a part of the economy that can make real progress is a tremendous opportunity, but it's really a big challenge today.
1: We heavily concentrate U.S. biomedical funding in a small number of elite institutions like UCSD and institutions in the Bay Area and Boston. Based on the best data we have, publications, patents, startups, or clinical outcomes, do we actually know whether this concentration maximizes total national innovation, or might a more geographically distributed funding model produce more breakthroughs per dollar?
0: I don't think we know. I would be shocked if we knew. I'm not even sure how we would know, to be perfectly honest, whether it works or not. I'm not sure how you'd measure that. I will say the one benefit of doing that is by having talent in a particular area, there's a lot of cross-fertilization. So whether that's in engineering to biomedical research or chemistry or physics or what, you know, instrumentation, et cetera, having that co-located at some level is some level synergistic. So I think there are some advantages to doing that. And I'm sure you see that on this campus, right? There's, and actually some of the appended institutions around here. So I think there's an advantage to doing that, but can I actually prove it's better than a distributed model? No, I am 100% sure we are leaving really good ideas and good people behind because they live in a non, you know, they live somewhere in rural Oklahoma or wherever, right? I mean, there's plenty of smart people all over the country that are not willing to come to one of these places. And so I'm sure we're leaving things on the table we shouldn't. But would a model that enabled someone in a non-centralized area be efficient and effective? I don't know how to answer that. I really don't.
2: Great. Thoughtful.
0: Or something over here somewhere.
2: Yeah. Yeah. One more question here.
3: How do you approach conversations with a person or people that have major misconceptions about how science works?
0: I ask why a lot. Why? Wait, so tell me what got you to that point. So for me, sometimes it won't work. So let me tell you right there. Sometimes it's not going to work. But my strategy is to say, why do you think that way? How did you get to that point? Let's talk about that. And I try to initially at least listen. Not interrupt and say you're wrong. No one likes being told they're wrong, including me. No one likes being told, and I'm wrong a lot. I still don't like hearing it. So to listen and try to understand, and then have a dialogue. It's challenging, and sometimes it does not work. I mean, I've had to walk away from conversations. Like if I stay here, it's going to get ugly, so I'm going to leave. But a lot of times, people, get a perception, and part of it's right, but not all of it's right.
2: Yeah.
0: Or it's different from me, so I'm not even going to say right or wrong, but it's different from me, and they might value something that I don't value the same way. Okay, that's a value difference. So fine, I'm not going to suggest that my values are better than your values. That's silly. But it's really listening and dialogue and asking them how and why and where does this come from and help me understand why you think the way you do without sounding patronizing. That doesn't help either.
2: That's beautiful. Can we do one more? Yeah, one more.
0: I'll try to make it short.
4: Thank you. Yes. I'll try to make it short too. Question I have is that right at the moment, one of the most horrible things that are happening to us is that people from all around the world are no longer flocking to America because this is the place to come. And that is going to put

0: as big a crimp in our science as any of these other things we've been talking about. And, you know, I'm like, in a very tiny way, I'm sort of a little bit of that kind of system. And I think once we lose that, we lose so much that we're going to really, really regret further down the line. How could we get around that?
1: Well, that comes back, I think, to what Kit was saying earlier, which is until we change the mindset, and some of that, unfortunately, is politics, but until we change the mindset that we're going to support this, you're absolutely right. And in fact, it's even worse. Not only people not coming, people are leaving. Mm-hmm. And that is going to be a tragedy if we can't find a way to stop that. But it's not going to stop unless we recommit to supporting fundamental research. And so, you know, again, whether it's writing your congressperson, all of those things are good. I'm not sure what the most effective thing is going to be, but I think we have to do that because you are absolutely right. And it will affect progress. It will affect innovation. It will affect the economy. It will affect national security. However you want to phrase it, it's going to affect all of those things in a negative way. And that is a big concern. You're spot on.
2: Well, thank you. That was a great way to wrap it up. So please join me in thanking Fred.

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Tonight on UCTV.

0: We talked to people, alumni and other people in industry, and asked them, what are the kinds of things that you want our students to know before they come to you for permanent jobs? They wanted our students to have more hands-on experience in the winery after the fermentation. What this course does is it takes those wines just after fermentation and allows our students to take them and go from blending of those wines all the way through packaging. So it allows them to really apply what they learned in their lecture classes in a hands-on way to really understand the sensory properties of wine. How does the wine smell? How does the wine taste? How does it feel in the mouth? And having the knowledge from this course will allow them to do that even better.
1: So this course is great because it's really hands-on. You know, we're actually in the winery. We're doing all the things ourselves. You're getting to act as the winemaker, making the blending decisions. But then you also get to be the cellar hand, doing the physical labor, running the analyses, getting the data results, interpreting them, and making decisions based off of those. And gives us practice in making these decisions in a very low-stakes setting. So it's really an all-encompassing course.
0: This is a toolbox to make the best wines possible, or to take problem wines and figure out how to solve them. And so they're becoming basically creative problem solvers, making hopefully the best wine in the world when they leave here.
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It's been a good week for me. I've been working my way slowly down the California coast from UC Santa Barbara to Pepperdine, but always very cognizant that I was going to end up here at UCSD. And very much looking forward to it because of the importance of this place in this story. Not only are there some of the best activists in the world here, I was so pleased to see my old friend Masada Deisenhaus, who's led San Diego 350 from pretty much the start, and to meet new colleagues from the third act chapter here that I'll describe in a little while. And not only was I really pleased today to hear the story of Father Burke and of everyone else who's made this lectureship important over the years, but of course, this is also, in many ways, the place that holds a central part in the story of our understanding of what is happening on this planet. Roger Revell and Charles Keeling were absolutely crucial parts of that story. Without them, we would not have had the warning that we have had been granted to at least try and grapple with the most dangerous thing that humans have ever run into. And it is extraordinary tribute now that at this university, every undergraduate takes a course in climate change comprehension. I think that that is unique for the moment, I hope not for long, in American higher education. And I think it's extraordinarily fitting and extraordinarily important. It may mean that I'm not particularly needed, since you already all know an awful lot of this, but I will do my best to, I'll do my best, given Marco's introduction, to be a little hopeful at the end. We're going to start first with a dose of reality, because I'm not going to amaze you by saying that we are at the moment in this world in the grips of at least two very dark things. One of them is this story of the climate crisis and the rapid heating of the planet. Look. The things that we warned about in the 1980s, they've all pretty much happened now. We've watched the climate crisis play out more or less as we thought it would, in fact, a little faster and a little harder. And we're now well into the middle of this dilemma. I flew across the country a few days ago. And I was sitting, as is my wont, by the window and looking out at the west. And it was, of course, beautiful. We flew directly over the Grand Canyon, which always is a kind of glimpse back into deep time. But really, what dominated the view was the extraordinary and very different look of the mountains of the West this year. As you know, this has been by far the hottest winter in the history of the American West. 14 states set new winter heat records over those 3 months. And then once winter was over, we had in March the most extraordinary heat dome that we've ever, one of the two or three most anomalous heat events that we've ever measured on the planet. Because it was still relatively early in the year, it didn't set record temperatures, but it set record temperatures for the month of March in many places. It set, uh, uh, it

we had temperatures that would have set their new record for June. And so I know those mountains, many of them pretty well, and I was flying over places where I know you that I know that in the past I've glissaded down snowfields in June, and now there's not a flake of snow on the ground. Well, we flew over Lake Mead, and it looked like someone had pulled the plug on a bathtub. It was all sear brown and tawny, and scary, because it means that y'all are going to be looking over your shoulders for the next months, seeing if there's a puff of smoke on the horizon. And sad, because this is one of the most beautiful landscapes on the entire planet, and it's now changing at unbelievable speed, and it's changing because of us. The last 3 years have been the hottest 3 years we've ever measured on this planet, but that record is not going to last very much longer. The meteorologists are now quite convinced that we are about to see the advent of an extraordinarily strong El Nino over the Pacific. When it comes, it will almost certainly guarantee that this year and more likely next will be the hottest year in human history. We'll see temperatures that no humans have witnessed before, and with it will come more of the chaos and upheaval that we are now sadly a little bit too used to. Used to enough that the fires that come no longer faze us quite, perhaps, in the way that we should. It's only 15 months since the largest city in this state, large portions of it burned to the ground in a firestorm of truly unparalleled proportion, but we've pretty much memory-holed it by now. We don't obsess about it. Once that water has evaporated up into the air, because warm air holds more water vapor than cold, it comes down, and in wet areas like the one I live in Vermont, we now see epic flood, more years than not. My town was cut off from the world for a few weeks last time, because both the East and the West Road out of town were washed away. My neighbors lost their homes in mudslides. But of course, California and Vermont are rich enough still, more or less, to be able to kind of deal with this. Not true in the rest of the planet. When the rains stopped in Vermont last time, they picked up in North Africa. And the next week, they had the largest rains they'd ever had, the kind of rains you can only have on a globally warmed world. So much rain fell in Libya that the main river burst through two dams, crashed into a coastal city, and washed 10,000 people out to sea, where they drowned in the course of an hour or so. We didn't hear a lot about it because Libya, but it's a reminder that something like that is happening in the poorest parts of the world almost every day. And it's a reminder of, among other things, the rank injustice of all of this. Forget Libya, all of Africa has produced about 3% of the greenhouse gases in the atmosphere. The 4% of us who call ourselves Americans have produced a quarter of all the greenhouse gases in the atmosphere. No country will ever catch up with us, not China. If there are 10,000 people drowned in an hour, then by some kind of moral math, about 2,500 of them are on us. So we are in a very difficult place, and more difficult all the time, because now the damage is extending past fires and floods in particular places to begin to attack the most basic systems of this planet. The jet stream draws its power from the temperature differential between the equator and the poles. As the poles have warmed and that temperature differential has shrunk, the jet stream has gotten stuck in high amplitude positions for long periods of time, with a siege of rain or drought on either side. In the Atlantic Ocean, the big currents like the Gulf Stream, which together are 100 times the flow of the Amazon and represent

rotating current, which is driven by those differences in density. We used to think this was a problem that probably belonged to the next century, but we think that no longer. In fact, there was an important paper last week where the leading expert in the world on this topic said that there's now a 50% chance that it will collapse in the course of this century. And if it does, it will be a civilization-shaking event. We have very little time to deal with any of this. The Intergovernmental Panel on Climate Change told us a few years ago that if we wanted to stay on anything like the timetable we laid out in Paris just a decade ago, we would need to cut emissions in half by 2030, which by my watch is 3 years and 7 months away. So a very, very tall order. And dark thing number two, we need to somehow do this work on a planet and in a country that is increasingly slipping into a kind of authoritarianism that we have not seen before, and that makes it much harder to get rational action on almost anything. When we started Third Act, this attempt to organize older Americans like myself a few years ago, we took as our two goals the protection of our climate and the protection of our democracy, because we thought they were the things most under threat, and I fear that we were right. I've just been doing a series of videos with some of our oldest members, people in their 90s and their hundreds, who are too old now to go out and join in the protests in the street and things, but want very much to play a role. And the role that they've been playing in these videos is to try and remind other younger people just how abnormal the world, the country that we currently inhabit is. For all of us, whatever our politics, there have been presidents that we liked or didn't like in the course of our lives, but there has never been anything like the moment that we are in now. These interviews were exceptionally moving because, as I pointed out, if you've reached the age, we're in our 250th anniversary as a country this year, if you've reached the age of 83, you've been around for one third of the entire American story, which gives you a certain kind of credibility in describing what a strange moment we live in. There's an interview with a woman who said, "When I was four, I watched my sister die of polio. Can you imagine how mad I am to see them messing around with vaccinations and things now?" There was a man who said, "I took my naval commission not long after Pearl Harbor. Can you imagine how crazy it seems to me that we president now describes it, what fun it is to be bombing other countries, how ashamed that makes me feel." It's extraordinarily dark moment, and yet there are lots and lots of signs of resilience in our political system anyway. And I will say, since we're here at a lectureship in honor of a priest of the Paulist order, that one of the most healthy signs in the last few weeks has been the emergence of the Pope as a powerful commentator on life in America in the year 2026. To finally have someone of stature just say, as he said, after our president threatened to wipe out an entire civilization, the word that he used was not hyperbolic, but powerful nonetheless. He said, "This is unacceptable." And indeed it was, and indeed much else is, including, maybe preeminently,
the effort to destroy

destroy the American scientific system so exemplified by the work of Charles Keeling. That was our system at its very finest in the post-war years, in that international geophysical year when from San Diego you sent forth a young postdoc to build what became the most important scientific instrument in the history of our species on the slopes of Mauna Loa, one that continues until the Trump administration succeeds in unplugging it, in providing us with a daily update on just exactly where we stand. And today I was informed by one of its custodians that we stand at 432 parts per million CO2 in the atmosphere. Much, much, much too high. So that's the bad news. And now I'm going to switch registers and try and convince myself and you that there are yet some reasons for real and substantial hope, or at least grounds on which to work. Against those two big bad things, there's one big, very good thing happening this decade on the planet, and it's big enough and good enough that it might take a bite out of both the climate and the authoritarianism crisis. And that thing is the very rapid, very sudden surge in clean energy around the planet, power from the sun and the wind, which is really all power from the sun. I mean, the sun heats the earth differentially, producing the winds that turn those majestic turbines. We've had solar panels and wind turbines, you know, for many decades, but they've always been very marginal. We referred to them as alternative energy. Okay. As of about 36 months ago, they are the obvious, common sense, straightforward way to power the future. That's because earlier this decade, we crossed some invisible line where it became cheaper to produce power from the sun and the wind than from burning coal and gas and oil. That's an epochal moment, by the way, for human civilization. We've made our way for 700,000 years by setting stuff on fire. Darwin said, language and fire were the two things that marked out our species. When we crossed that line, when it became cheaper, and really just for a minute fix on the fact that we live on an Earth where the cheapest way to make energy is to point a sheet of glass at the sun, okay? In that world, things began very rapidly to change. The center of that change has been in China, which has built about half the clean energy on the planet in the last 3 or 4 years. And the pace at which they are doing it is nothing short of staggering. This time last spring, the Chinese were putting up 3 gigawatts of solar panels a day. A gigawatt's the rough equivalent of a big coal-fired power plant. They were building one of those out of solar panels every 8 hours. Okay. And that's a mixed blessing in a way, because it means that they're going to own the future and we are giving it to them. These technologies were invented in the United States. First solar cell, 1956, Bell Labs, Edison, New Jersey. It's possible that there's one or two people in this room old enough to have been dropping dimes in payphones in the 1950s. If you were, then you helped fund the first solar cells. First industrial wind turbine in the world, 1943, in the Green Mountains of Vermont. Our decision to hand them over to the Chinese, to stop doing them ourselves, to try and destroy our, represents the greatest act of national economic self-sabotage, I think, in world history. But lay that aside for a moment. It's very good news in another sense that the Chinese have perfected the art of producing very cheap solar panels.
And you can see it happening, the results in many places around the

the world, including California, which really has done, it's doing some things wrong now, I think, but in a large sense, it's done some very powerful things. Most days now in the Golden State, you produce more than 100% of your electricity for long stretches of the day from renewable energy. Basically, from 8 in the morning till 6 at night, California is mostly running on sunshine. And then at 6, when the sun begins to go down, California now starts running mostly on electricity from batteries that spent the afternoon soaking up excess sunshine. That's a remarkable success story, and it's happened remarkably fast. What does it add up to? Well, remember I told you that we would need to cut emissions in half by 2030 to have some hope of even beginning to stay on the path we need to. California is using 60% less natural gas to produce electricity than it was 3 years ago. That's an extraordinary change. It has much, much more to do, and it's barely begun to cut into the amount of oil and gas that it uses for other purposes and so on. Still, extraordinary. The most beautiful parts of this story are playing out in poor parts of the world. Pakistan has been hit harder by climate change, I would say, than any country on planet Earth. The summertime temperatures in rural areas and urban areas routinely top 125 degrees now. In 2010 and 2023, they had the two worst floods since Noah. The last one displaced something like 30 million people. But they have one geographic advantage, a border with China, and across that border in the last 18 months, individual Pakistanis, not a government program, have imported staggering numbers of those cheap Chinese solar panels. They were burdened by unreliable and expensive electricity, and they wanted something different, and now they have it. Taking those panels and going on YouTube to figure out how to put them together, Pakistanis have built in 18 months the equivalent of half the national electric grid. It's really pretty staggering to see. Pakistani peasant farmers, their biggest budget item has long been the diesel needed to run the irrigation pumps to bring water up from those deep tube wells that are the legacy of the Green Revolution of the 1960s. So they were early adopters of all of this. They're now using 30% less diesel than they were 2 years ago. They generally lack the money to build the steel scaffolding for this stuff that we're used to seeing. So they're just laying the solar panels on the ground and pointing them at the sun. And now that's happening across Africa. The last year was the part of the world where solar panels were increasing at the fastest rate, and you can just sort of watch the Chinese trade routes and see what's happening. And as those panels go up, in the case of Africa, usually bringing people electricity for the very first time, there follows behind them all the other things that this miracle could afford us. Things like induction cooktops, cheap electric, incredibly effective, they're what I use, that allow people to start replacing the firewood or the dung that they have had to gather to cook their meals. Often in Africa, not EVs, but the even more miraculous technology of our time, the e-bike, which are growing in huge numbers now across the developing world. You can run 1 5 miles on a penny's worth of electricity. The bicycle itself was obviously an elegant invention, but now we've invented a bicycle without hills. And, you know, hills have dogged human beings pretty much from the beginning, and now they need not. I've described why this revolution is so important in climate terms. It won't be enough to stop global warming

It is too late for that. But it is not too late to start shaving tenths of a degree off how hot the planet eventually gets, and each tenth of a degree that we raise the temperature moves 100 million of our brothers and sisters from a relatively safe climate zone to a relatively dangerous one. So this is the most important task yet that humans have ever undertaken. But climate's not the only reason to be trying to get off fossil fuel fast. 9 million people a year die on this planet from breathing the combustion byproducts of fossil fuel. That's one death in five. It's a staggering number. But one that, for at least older Californians, should be understandable. There may be people in here who can remember what the air was like in Southern California in the 1950s and 1960s. In New Delhi, there are 5 million school children. 2.5 million of them have irreversible lung damage from breathing the air. Okay, but it doesn't need to be that way. There was a list of, there's a list of the dirtiest cities with the dirtiest air on the planet 10 years ago, even 7 or 8 years ago. It was dominated by Chinese cities, none of which are on that list anymore. Their air quality is now increasingly comparable to ours. That's because it's because more than half the vehicles sold in China now come with a plug hanging out the back, and that connects to this vast network of solar farms and wind turbines that they've begun to build out across the nation. It's not just that it's cleaner, by the way. I was talking to a friend in Shanghai not long ago, and he said, the thing you notice just as much is that our city is far, far quieter than it was just a year or two ago, because everybody's in electric vehicles. The third reason why it would be awfully nice to get out of fossil fuels is the part about authoritarianism. As long as we depend on a resource that is only available in a few places, then the people who control those few places will have more wealth and more power than they should, and they will abuse it. Vladimir Putin used his oil and gas winnings to launch a land war in Europe in the 21st century. The Koch brothers were our biggest oil and gas barons, controlling more refinery and pipeline capacity than anyone else. They've used their winnings to systematically erode the foundations of our democracy over the last 30 years. One of the reasons it was so easy for the current administration to kick them over. The King of Saudi Arabia, on and on. Imagine how many wars, coups, assassinations we would have avoided over the last 100 years had oil been of trivial value during that period. We can imagine that pretty easily in the winter and spring of 2026, because 11 weeks ago we took over Venezuela. Give the president his due. He made not the slightest effort to pretend that it had anything to do with democracy or human rights. He said, you have oil, we would like the oil, and we took it. Venezuela had the second largest oil reserves on planet Earth. Iran has the third. And now, obviously, we are at war there. A insane and pointless effort that has served mostly to remind us what folly it is to rely on a substance that has to go through a 20-mile stretch of water someplace before it can reach the rest of the world. Human beings are very good at starting wars, all too good. But it will be a stretch to figure out how to fight one over sunshine. Sunlight has to travel 93 million miles to reach our planet, but none of those miles go through the Strait of Hormuz. So on every count, this is good news. Unless
you own an oil well. In which case, it's terrible news because it represents a threat to the riches that you have managed to exact by your ability to control the supply of energy that people need. And if you had that control and the cash flow that's come with it, you might decide to divert some of that cash flow in an effort to game the political system so that you can slow down this transition that threatens to erode the value of your holdings. You might recall that candidate Trump said quite openly to big oil executives during his campaign that were they to contribute $1 billion to that campaign, he would give them whatever they wanted. They contributed between donations, lobbying, advertising, roughly $500 million to the Republicans in the last election cycle. And apparently that was enough because indeed he has given them not just all that they wanted, but I think considerably more than they even expected. We have shut down wind farms that were 90% complete off the Atlantic coast. We have put federal land entirely off limits to solar panels. You may have missed this amidst all the other news of the last few weeks, but last week, collectively, we taxpayers wrote $1 billion check to a foreign company that had won the rights to develop wind farms off the eastern seaboard. We wrote a check so that they would surrender those rights and that that wind would forever go untapped by human beings. Now, Donald Trump and his administration, Donald Trump can't slow down forever, can't stop forever this transition. It's not as if he's Jesus Christ or something, you know. But he can and will slow it down with the collaboration of his friends like Vladimir Putin. And at this point, slowing things down is pretty much the same as stopping them if what we're worried about is the climate crisis. The planet will run on sun and wind in 40 years because it's cheap. But if it takes us anything like 40 years to get there, then the planet we run on sun and wind will be a broken planet. So our job is to figure out, I think, how to speed up this transition, how to force the pace, how to make it happen as fast as it possibly could. And it could happen fast. The factory capacity to build solar panels in China is great enough that 10 years of that production would produce solar panels sufficient to make as much energy as the world now uses. Okay? We do not face any technological impossibility here. We just face the need to push this, to make it happen. And so that's why I spend most of my time now not writing things or whatever, but as a kind of volunteer organizer to try and figure out how to make that go faster. Right now, progress in DC is impossible. One of our jobs, I think, is to make sure that come November, we make it a little easier to make progress in DC. And I hope that you all are engaged in that task. And we're grateful to Californians, among other things, for recognizing the emergency that we're in and doing what you did with Prop 50 earlier in the year. That was important. Sad, but important. And there's a lot of sad but important choices that we are now having to make. While we're doing that work, there's also a lot that we can do at the state and local level to make it much easier to do the stuff that needs to happen. Last September, we did this thing called Sunday.

500 events across the country that were a kind of celebration of this renewable energy, to kind of spread the word that this is, you know, that things have changed, because it's hard to get old ideas out of our minds. We still think of, I think, clean energy as kind of the whole foods of energy, you know, nice but pricey for special people. We needed to get across the idea that this is now the Costco of energy, okay? Cheap, available in bulk, on the shelf, ready to go. And so we had beautiful days of action across the country, and it really was fun. But a important sequel of it is that we've moved to on two big fronts to make it easier to do this. One is around permitting. Americans pay 3 to 5 times as much as Australians or Europeans to put solar panels on the roof. It's not because the panels are more expensive. The panels are a commodity now. People in Europe are increasingly using them instead of wood to make fences, because they're cheaper than buying the wood to make fences, okay? That's not the problem. The problem is excessive bureaucracy. There are 15,000 jurisdictions in this country. Each one has their own building code. They'd like you to trade drawings back and forth for months, send out teams of inspectors. The rest of the world, this is pretty much like buying a new refrigerator. You call somebody up on Monday, by Wednesday they're up on the roof, you know, building the solar, and by Friday you're connected to the grid and good to go. And trust me, were there a plague of solar rooftop fires across Europe or Australia, Fox News would have told you about it, okay? We can change this pretty easily. There's an app, the Solar App Plus, that allows for instant permitting. California and New Jersey have actually adopted it, but many municipalities, even in those states, have been slow to kind of get the message and make it easier. It's important to keep doing. Even more beautiful is, though not as numerically significant, is this stuff that we're calling balcony solar or plug-in solar. Those of you who've traveled to Europe in the last few years may have noticed there are now millions upon millions of apartments across Europe where people have put solar panels off the railings of their balconies. You go to Best Buy in Milan, and you come home for a few hundred euros with a panel that's designed not to be put on the roof, but just zip-tied to the balcony. And on the back is a plug, which you plug into the wall. No electrician required. These produce 20%, 25% of the power that an average apartment uses. Not everything, but not nothing either. Illegal in most of this country, all of this country until a year ago, but we're changing that fast. We have bills now in 28 state legislatures this spring. So far, Utah, Virginia, Maine, and I haven't seen yet today, but Colorado is very close, have put them into law. Several more have passed one house or another of the state legislature. Scott Wiener, the assemblyman or senator from the Bay Area, has introduced this bill in Sacramento. It costs nothing. It's merely a change in the regulations. It's the kind of thing that it would be very nice if your state legislature did this year, instead of doing the thing that state legislatures always do, which is say, let's have a year and think about this, okay? The climate crisis is no longer giving us spare years to play around with. We can get this kind of thing done. And this is precisely the place where California, I gave you much credit before, is lagging now. The governor has made it very difficult to do rooftop solar in this state, even on schools and hospitals, mostly in response to pressure from utilities. I do not pretend to understand California's utility system, except that it's bad. And there should be some, this is a way around it.

So let me just say two things as I end. I've been saying we need to do this work, and I want to be a little more specific about the we. And I have the benefit of being able to look out at all of you, so I can make some judgments about the demographics of this audience. And I note that there are a few other people here who, like me, have reached a certain age. And I think that older Americans have a really significant and vital role to play in this work. That's why we started Third Act. People told us that we were crazy to do it because no one had tried to organize older Americans for progressive change for a very long time, since the Gray Panthers in the 1970s. And the reason is that political scientists kept saying people get more conservative as they age. That may have been true at some point, but not, I think, now. If you're in your 60s or 70s or 80s, your first act was in this period of political, social, cultural transformation of the apex of the civil rights movement, the moment we started taking women seriously in public life, the first Earth Day in 1970. I was in Santa Barbara the other night with people who had been out, you know, cleaning up after the oil spill and helping build that momentum. I met people here today who are out on the quad at this university in 1970 at the first Earth Day protests, when 20 million Americans went into the street, 10% of the then population, by far the largest demonstration in American history, and perhaps the most effective, because within 18 months we had the Clean Air Act and the Clean Water Act and the EPA, all signed into law by Richard Nixon, no friend of the environment. Those of a certain age will recall the famous picture of Richard Milhouse Nixon wandering the beach on San Clemente in his black wingtip Oxfords, you know. But he had no choice. People had demanded that kind of change. So one of the advantages that people of a certain age have is the understanding, which younger people do not have, sadly, that we can force change out of systems if we demand it. And there are other advantages that we have too. Time and a lifetime of skills and connections. And older people strike fear into the heart of politicians, because every single person in this room voted in the last election. There is no known way to stop old people from voting, okay? It becomes a really important group, and it's been great fun to be mobilizing people under this banner. And to try and do it in the right spirit, our first day of action, first action that we took as a group, even before we'd really officially formed, came when a bunch of young people, because I've spent most of my life organizing young people with young people, so I know a lot of them, high school crew of sort of the American offshoot of Greta's movement, called up and said, we want to take on the big banks that fund fossil fuel, B of A, Wells Fargo, Citi, Chase. We want to be protesting them, but we're in high school. We don't have checking accounts. We don't have credit cards. They won't listen to us. Will you help? And I said, if there's one thing we have, it's credit cards. So yes, we will help. And I remember showing up at that first demonstration in Boston. There were 300 or 400 high school kids. And they're somewhat spryer, so they were at the head of the march. But at the back of the march, there were a bunch of us from this nascent Third Act with a big banner that just said, fossils against fossil fuels, okay? I think it's pretty important that boomers lose a little bit of their self-righteousness from time to time in this work. And it was good for the kids who were there. We hear a lot about how young people suffer from climate anxiety, and it's very true. But I think in most cases, that anxiety is less about the actual physical effects of climate change than the

0: strong sense that they have been abandoned to deal with it on their own. And we need to make sure that that is not true. Let me just... let me just end by...
1: Please mention the nuclear trap.
0: Let me... We'll have time for conversation in a little while, but don't knock me off my stride here. I might never recover. Because what I really want to say is something quite different here. Maybe the most important tool that we, I've been talking about scientific necessity and economic pragmatism here, and those are very important. But the other ace up one's sleeve here is that there's something extraordinarily beautiful about this possibility. Let's face it. Why do you all live in San Diego? Because you like the sun. Humans have always liked the sun. We don't know exactly how prehistoric people thought about things. Being prehistoric, they failed to write it down. But every pile of rocks that they left behind them, things like Stonehenge, all point to the equinox or the solstice. Okay. The minute that humans had to develop mythologies to explain the world to each other, the very first challenge that they faced was explaining how this thing rises over here in the morning, sets over here in the afternoon, and gets back over here the next morning. And so the world is replete with wonderful stories about giant emus that swallow up the sun and vomit it forth each dawn and, you know, so on. I took the title of this last book of mine, Here Comes the Sun. I obviously stole it from George Harrison. And it turns out that Here Comes the Sun is by far the most streamed song in the Beatles' vast catalog. Twice as many people a day listen to it as Hey Jude or Let It Be or whatever, which is actually kind of a funny joke on Lennon and McCartney, it must be said. But it's because it's a beautiful song, but also because it links us up to the most charismatic object in our corner of the universe, our local star. We put together a playlist for this Sunday thing, and there were hundreds of songs on it. Marco, you can probably think of 20 off the top of your head. Every artist worth their salt has written a song about, Stevie Wonder wrote 3 great songs about the sun, you know? A longer list, by the way, than the great songs about fracking. So, since we're doing this lecture in honor of Father Berg, let me end by describing the trip I took to Rome last fall. The new Pope had summoned a bunch of us over for a conference to mark the 10th anniversary of Laudato Si, Francis's remarkable encyclical about global warming that has, you know, turned the Catholic Church into a real force in the environmental fight. I will tell you, as a, you know, Methodist and things, I if you had told me 20 years ago that one of the more important progressive forces on the globe would turn out to be the Roman Catholic Church, I would have probably not believed you. But the Holy Spirit works in mysterious ways, and here we are. So Pope Leo, who, by the way, is a bizarrely normal American Midwestern male, you would just recognize him immediately. He said, we are going forward with all the work that Francis set in train around the environment. It remains a big priority. We're going to do this right. And then he said, sometime later this year, we're flipping the switch on the big new solar farm that we built in the suburbs of Rome. And when we do, Vatican City will become the first fully solar-powered nation on planet Earth. Okay.

0: And so when it was my turn to get up and talk, I said, "Thank you very much, Your Holiness. That's very good news indeed." And it suggests to us what our slogan should be going forward in this work, the banner under which we should rally. And it's how I will end tonight. I think that what we're talking about here is energy from heaven, not from hell. And that's what we need to keep at the forefront. Thank you all very much.
1: You know, this being the Burke Lecture, I think we should pick up on where you kind of stopped. How much optimism can be found in faith, do you think, and in terms of fighting climate change? I mean, is it, Laudato Si said so much.
0: Depends on how willing faith is to fight, you know. I was just writing about this week, a piece that'll be in The Guardian, I think, on Sunday. You know, the tradition that I come from, the sort of mainline Protestant tradition that 70 years ago was the dominant religious force in America, allowed itself to, did not fight back as a kind of strange right-wing evangelicalism sort of claimed possession of the cross and the Bible, which I think was as serious a mistake as progressives letting the right wing claim the flag for their own. I grew up in Lexington, Massachusetts, giving tours of the battle green, where the American Revolution began. So I am very clear on the fact that we come from a revolutionary tradition in this country where the rights of people Lexington and Concord were the first no kings demonstrations that we had in this country. I think Methodists and Lutherans and Presbyterians and Episcopalians have not only done themselves no favors, but done their tradition and the country no favors by meekly walking away from this fight. And I'm very glad to see that changing in lots of ways and in many places. I think the most interesting thing that's happening in the country in some ways right now is the rise again of a kind of, at least an attempt at a progressive Christian witness. You could see it this winter in Minneapolis, which was one of the most beautiful, as important a display of nonviolent resoluteness as the Montgomery bus boycott 70 years ago this winter, or the Salt March in India 95 years ago this year. And it was no accident, I think, that Minneapolis, I mean, there were many, many, many wonderful forces there, but the kind of bedrock Lutheran tradition of Minnesota played a big role in that. I think it's remarkable to watch James Tallarico running for Senate in Texas with some chance of winning in a campaign that's essentially a Sunday school lesson about what the gospel means and doesn't. And I think it's been remarkable to see Pope Leo giving that Sunday school lesson in the last few weeks to Donald Trump and Pete Hegseth. It's not a fight between two. It's not like he's, you know, taking on the president. He is laying out the fact that the gospel is a radical document that demands that we whenever humanly possible, abjure war in order to protect and safeguard poor people, you know. And I think that it has shown up the extraordinary shallowness of what's passed for Christian theology in this country in recent years. The fact that Pete Hegseth unknowingly was reduced to quoting from the Gospel of Quentin Tarantino is a powerful reminder of just how thin this is. So if faith traditions start to play a serious role, then they will be an important part of the climate fight, among other fights, because you can't avoid it. I mean, you know, the Bible is one of those books where the first page may get read more than some of the other pages. And the very first page, the very first thing that we are told to do is safeguard this creation that we have been given. God makes everything, says it's very good, and then says, take care of it. He does not say, cook it, you know, which is what we have decided to do instead. So this should and can't, Pope Leo, who followed really in the footsteps of the patriarch Bartholomew of the Orthodox Church in this work, is and Pope Francis have made a very powerful start in this way, and I hope that it's a big part of what happens going forward.
1: Yeah, it is really powerful, and I was really stoked to hear you say that they're going to turn the Vatican into the first all solar powered nation in the world. As I was researching kind of like the kind of spread of Laudato Si and what's contained within it, it seemed it's more people picking it up and speechifying and saying what's in it and saying more needs to be done. So what more can it do, like on the ground?
0: Well, I mean, I write books too. When I wrote The End of Nature at 27, my theory of change was people will read my book and then they will change. That turns out to be not exactly how it works. And so all of that needs to be translated into political change. So that's why we set up things like 350.org and Third Act. That's the transmission gear that, because there's plenty of people here tonight who are thinking, I really want to do something about this, but, you know, absent vehicles like that, they will leave and not really be able to do anything. The American default towards individualism at all costs means, you know, when we think about something like climate change, our first thought is what's on my roof, what's in my garage. Those are important, but we're not going to solve climate change one EV at a time. The most important thing an individual can do is be less of an individual and join together with others in movements large enough to change the ground rules. So that's why, you know, I've spent much time setting up organizations as I have and others the same. There's now a handful of really powerful, good vehicles to get things done. And sometimes it means, you know, protests or going to jail or whatever. And sometimes it means winning elections. And, you know, sometimes it means lots of lobbying in whatever. So it's that's what they're there for.
1: You've been arrested before, and I think of your own embrace of nonviolent resistance that dovetails with Buddhism, with the teachings of Jesus. Islam believes that humanity is the stewards of the earth, the khalifas of the earth. I mean, are you seeing in other faiths, Judaism, Islam, this same kind of outreach that we saw with Francis and Laudato Si and that Leo's carrying through? And where is that happening?
0: I'm on the board. I'm on the board of a wonderful group called Dayenu, which is the sort of Jewish climate movement. I'm sort of the what you would call the Shabbos goy on the board, we do wonderful work in that community. And yes, there are plenty of things happening in all these faith traditions. And it's crucial that it do. But it's also, of course, extremely crucial that let's be clear. All the polling indicates that if in our country at the moment, that if you wanted America to operate in a way that paid real tribute to the fundamentals of all our religious traditions, the thing you would do would be elect atheists to run everything, because those are the people who have done the good job of upholding the humanist values that you know, theoretically mark our tradition. So there's a lot of work that needs to be done within them to make this work.

0: But yes, there's beautiful shoots all over the place, as you would expect, because, this is one of the wellsprings of human understanding. And when we face a crisis as deep and powerful as the one we now face, it's one of the places you would expect to see this start to rise.
1: I've got a few questions here, but I just want to ask you one more thing. And that actually, it's a kind of a personal thing that we met the first time in the Adirondacks. I think it was 92, 1992, and the station that I was working at decided to do a recreation of the Adirondack Philosophers' Camp. So Ralph Waldo Emerson, Louis Agassiz, biologists from Cambridge, Massachusetts, decided to, they didn't have REI back at the time, but they kitted out and went to the Adirondacks 1880 something, I want to say.
0: No, earlier.
1: 1855. Basically to play in the woods, to think, to look at plants, to go canoeing in Follansbee Pond. And these were the transcendentalists. And I feel like they're, I was going to start by talking about that and just this whole discussion of wilderness that took place around this great camp in the Adirondacks for a week. It was really food for the soul. And it's where I met you. But the discussion around wilderness, which was the big topic and why it's important, I feel like there is, from the transcendentalists through you to today, that there is a connection.
0: Well, wildness, I mean, the end of nature, when I wrote it, is a meditation in many ways on wildness. The title is it's partly a book, the first book of kind of reporting on this thing, climate change, but the other half is a kind of attempt at, amateur philosophy, lay theology. It's a reflection on the fact that we've grown so big in our effects that it no longer really quite makes sense to talk about any place as wild anymore, because we're changing the temperature of it and hence everything about it. But that doesn't reduce the value of wildness, relative though it may be. It increases it, all the more. And truthfully, it has, it impinges deeply on these questions of faith that we're talking about. Many years ago, I wrote, though I'm not a preacher, merely an occasional Sunday school teacher, I wrote a book about my favorite book in the Bible, the book of Job in the Hebrew Bible, which is the culmination of which is the longest speech that God gives anywhere in the Bible, Old Testament or New. He's speaking from a whirlwind, a tornado, to explain to Job, who has demanded an answer as to why he's suffering all these things, though he has been a good man. And God's answer essentially is a tour of the natural universe, just showing the beauty of everything around, all of creation, and saying, in effect, I think, you're a small part of something very big and mysterious and buzzing and cruel and mysterious. But and for Job, that's enough. I mean, at the end of three chapters, Job basically says, sorry I asked, can I sit down now? And he says that in part because God has been very sarcastic in this beautiful tour. God appears to have been annoyed at being bothered by Job and says, if you're so smart, you tell me, where do I keep the wind? Can you whistle up a blizzard? Can you tell the proud waves, here you shall break and no further, And every, Job says, no, I can't. That's your department. And really every human being had that same response until about 100 years ago, when we started getting very big. The first intimation of that really was the explosion of the first atomic weapon. And it was, Oppenheimer watching it, quoting from the Gita, saying, we have become gods, destroyers of worlds. We have so far avoided repeating Hiroshima and Nagasaki, I think because we could visualize what those mushroom clouds meant. But we were unable to visualize the idea that the explosion of billions of pistons in billions of cylinders every second of every day would produce the same effect. The amount of carbon that we have put in the atmosphere,

0: Perhaps the heat equivalent of 400,000 Hiroshima-sized explosions daily. That's why we've been able to melt most of the sea ice in the Arctic, you know, continent-wide, meters-thick, eons-old sheet of ice. So we don't, I mean, Job had to say, you know, yeah, look, I you're in charge of that, but we can, if God taunted us, we could taunt right back. No, we set how high the waves are going to go now. I mean, look, whether or not there are beaches in San Diego in 50 years from now will entirely depend on the decisions that we make in the next few years about how hot we let it get. And if we let it get very hot, all the modeling is extremely clear. The ocean will rise enough to make sure that no one's ever going to surf a beach in this part of the world again, because there won't be one. So we're in a very different place. And I think that the religious, the correct response to this, both scientifically and religiously, is to figure out how to make ourselves a little smaller again. And I think that solar panels and wind turbines are a very good starting way of reducing our size a little, knocking ourselves down to size a little bit. And I think that it's probably no accident that the same forces that are so contemptuous of that, that the same president who insists that climate change is a hoax, is the first president to decide that it might be a nice idea to picture himself as Jesus Christ, you know, an act of, let's be clear, an act of pure blasphemy that no other leader in the history of America would even have for a moment considered might be a good idea. Truly one of the most astonishing moments in the altogether astonishing period through which we are living, you know.
1: But you gave a really good point there about responsibility and what is on each of us if we want to avoid the worst. From the Catholic Diocese of San Diego, where over 55% of churches have solarized and have divested of all fossil fuels, how can faith help us stretch across partisan divide to bring more Americans over?
0: Stretching across partisan divide is going to be very important here, and solar power is actually one of the places where it's most possible to do that. The polling data indicates that people of all political persuasions are almost as committed to the idea of solar energy and, in fact, of government support for it. It's a sort of anomaly in the polling where we've managed to have a partisan divide on everything else. And I think because I've lived my life in rural America at the end of dirt roads, in both red state, when you visited me in the Adirondacks, we were in Elise Stefanik's congressional district.
1: In New York is just a city. Everything else is red.
0: And in purple states like Vermont, you know. So, but it means that I've always had lots of neighbors who have, say, Trump flags on the mailbox and solar panels on the roof. Mm. And when I talk to them at fire company, at church, at whatever, it's clear that it's not for the same reasons I do, you know. I mean, I put mine up 25 years ago because I worried about climate change. What they would be more likely to say is, my home is my castle. Mm-hmm. It's a better castle with an independent power supply. And I'm cantankerous American enough to feel that way too. It's not my main motivation, but I like, you know, I don't like utilities. I like running the meter backwards, you know, it appeals to me. And I will say, I was telling you about the balcony solar thing that we're doing. The first state to legalize this was that progressive bastion, the state of Utah. And it was entirely because the they passed unanimously in their legislature, and it was because the Republican state senator, and that's basically the only flavor of state senator they have, who introduced it, libertarian, who I've talked to a number of times and like, his basic argument was, if this is good enough for the people of Stuttgart, it's good enough for the people of Salt Lake City, you know, and so it is, you know, free the rooftop.

0: its capacity to decarbonize electricity, to decarbonize slash electricity, the world's economy without yielding to them strategically? How can we cooperate with China?
1: Well, look, China now has gained a upper hand that, I know that there are great engineers here who are working hard on lots of things. I think that China's lead in this is probably now unmatchable. I think our last real shot to do something about it was the IRA, and that was what Biden was trying to do with government support for batteries and solar panels and so on and so forth. And at the behest of the oil industry, the Republican Congress immediately shut it down. I think that'll be remembered, as I said before, as an act of national self-sabotage that will baffle people trying to understand what happened to our country at this period of time. But I think that there remain lots of ways that we can participate in this, and lots of room for, continued innovation and continued deployment. The one place we're not inescapably far behind may be battery technology, because it's now developing. If the last 3 or 4 years were about solar panels and wind turbines, this year and the next 2 or 3 years are going to be about batteries. They're the last piece of this puzzle. The thing that people always said about solar power was, well, the sun goes down, but it doesn't really anymore, because you capture its essence in a battery and then you run the battery at night. And those batteries have gotten very good, very fast. And there are some innovative, interesting American things that are happening. And if we, in the places that we're deploying them, California, and now Texas has surpassed California as the place that's building clean energy the fastest. There are some things that the whole world is going to, in one sense, really benefit from this Chinese ability to do low-cost solar manufacturing. Yes, people are going to have to pay them to get some of this technology, but they're going to have to pay them once. Okay, you buy the stuff, you set it up, and then the sun delivers the energy for free, which is a good deal. It's like buying your house instead of renting it, and by the way, that's the answer to the question that people often pose to me, and students did today. Why doesn't Exxon just decide to own the solar industry? They could have. We now know that they knew everything about climate change back in the 1980s when I was writing this book, and Jim Hansen was doing, they were, Exxon was studying it too, and they came to the same conclusions. They understood, but they didn't tell the rest of us about it. They lied about it, the entire industry, for decades, costing us valuable time. And the reason is because you can't make as much money doing this. That's because the sun will deliver the energy for free, which from Exxon's point of view is the dumbest business model of all time. If there was some mechanism by which Exxon and Chevron could own the sun, we would have had solar power decades ago,
0: Just kind of a follow-up to that. I'm curious to know, because like China did it, but they did it under an authoritarian system. Does that matter to you?
1: It does. And you can definitely use this stuff in an authoritarian way. But I think in general, it's at least holds a more liberating potential than fossil fuel, simply because it's available everywhere. And it allows communities and it really helps if you can come up with smart ways to deploy it. One of the reasons it went first in Germany and Scandinavia was because they quickly developed a system that allowed ownership by unions and churches and things like that. And that very much helped with the, nobody was saying, oh, the windmill is going to give me cancer, because, or I don't want to look at the solar panel, because they were in on the

0: in on the take from the beginning.
1: Two more questions, and I think we're going to have to wrap
0: up. Are we?
1: This came up earlier in the crowd. What solution have we for nuclear waste? And I think this can build in the return to nuclear.
0: We don't have a solution for nuclear waste, and you know, who knows if we ever will. I will say, the obvious risks that come with nuclear power do not scare me anywhere near as much as the risks, not the risks, the guarantee of destruction that comes with fossil fuel. Something has to go kind of wrong for a nuclear plant to cause trouble. A gas-fired power plant operating exactly according to spec destroys our planet, you know. That said, I don't think that it's going to be a huge part of the answer going forward. We put up something like 80 or 90 times more renewable energy from the sun and the wind last year than we did nuclear or new nuclear power. And the reason is dollars. Nuclear power is an extraordinarily expensive way of generating electricity. Its main competitive advantage was this idea that you could run it round the clock, but batteries are eroding that advantage very quickly. And the thing that makes it so hard for nuclear engineers and things is they have to not only match the price of solar power now, but the price goes down and down and down and down. Every time we double the amount of solar panels on the number of solar panels on the planet, we decrease the cost another 25%, just because we get better and better and better at making them. And it's very hard to do that so far anyway with nuclear power. So for people who really like nuclear power, and there are people who really do, I try always to console them with the thought that a solar panel could be understood as just your kind of local connection to the largest nuclear reactor that we know about, you know.
1: There is one problem, though, and that is this business with the Broligarchy and their big designs on AI and the need for massive amounts of power. I mean, just down here in South San Diego County, a developer wants to put up a data center, got chased out of the community meeting. I mean, people are upset.
0: And yes, it's and take a rightly lot. So. Third Act,
2: so they want to put up these mini nuclear reactors now so they can power.
0: I will be very surprised if that happens anytime soon. If you want to build a data, I mean, theoretically, and I think it's very theoretical at this point, how useful this technology is and how much of it we're going to build. So far, though, there have been huge numbers of data centers announced. The number that have actually been built is quite small. And it's because the business case for building more of them at the cost that they are is elusive still. But let's say you decided that you needed for some reason to build it out at the speed that we're talking about. The only way to do that really is with by building solar and wind, because you can do it so fast compared to anything else. Mm. The Chinese have clearly demonstrated that you can build vast solar farms in a matter of weeks. The technology is dead simple, plug and play, ready to go. So the one of the Third Act, as I said, has worked with many others on a kind of temporary, at least, moratorium on data center construction while we figure out what on earth is going on. But for people who are desperate to build data centers, at the very least, the mnemonic to remember is Beyonce. Bring your own new clean energy, okay? Don't overwhelm don't drive up everybody else's rates, and don't pour carbon into the air.
1: Just a little comment at the bottom. Thank you for being brilliant and funny as hell. And the final question, the ringer for everybody in the room, are you endorsing anyone for governor of California?
0: Fair question, and in fact, I wrote about it a couple of weeks ago. Both I and I believe the three

third act chapters that cover the state of California have endorsed Mr. Steyer. And the reason is, I think he would be the most climate concerned public official that America ever put in high office, and by a wide margin. I say this, I mean, I'll just tell you quickly the story. I was sitting in my house in Vermont 12 or 15 years ago, and the phone rang. And on the other end was this guy who said his name was Tom Steyer. I had never heard of him, so I did what people do now. As we were talking, I Googled him and learned that he was a hedge fund billionaire. That was the thing that popped right up, at which point I began trying as politely as I could to get off the phone, because, you know, my basic position on billionaires is that they should be made millionaires. But he kept me on the phone, and eventually I, just out of sheer Methodist politeness, was forced to agree that, you know, what I said was, I'll go for a hike with you. Because I figured at least the day would not be a total loss. I would go on a hike. And as it turned out, he had gone to camp in the Adirondacks as a boy. And so he came and we hiked a beautiful peak, Rocky Peak Ridge, up to Giant Mountain in northern New York. And it turned out, A, that he could hike as fast as I could, which I, you know, was in my book a virtue. And that he was actually turned out to be a delightful guy, very interesting, very smart, and very, very, very concerned about the climate. Within the next year or two, he left that hedge fund because his partners wouldn't divest from fossil fuel, as it were. And since then, he's devoted his time mostly to some combination of sort of nonprofit investing around climate technology and working on climate stuff. He is a climate nerd, it must be said. There is no other public official in America who could not only tell you what the Keeling curve is, but calls up every couple of weeks to discuss what it has just hit, you know? We've many, many conversations about climate science. He's, you know, concerned. I guess it's okay to add this. I've never written it, but I'll just say it since we're here discussing faith, among other things. The first time we were ever doing a talk together, and it was in an effort to get some college to divest from fossil fuel, this vast drive we've run that's now gotten about $40 trillion in endowments and portfolios and pension funds to divest from fossil fuel. And he was extraordinarily helpful because it turns out that people who manage large sums of money do actually listen to billionaires, you know. It's a world where the number of zeros following your name adds enormously to your credibility. We were giving a talk together, and I noticed he sort of would glance down every now and again at his wrist. And in it on Sharpie, he'd drawn four or five crosses on his wrist. He's a serious Episcopalian. And I asked him, he said, it's just to remind me that that it's not about me and not to let my ego get in the way, that it's about something larger than me. And, you know, you have to obviously have an ego to run for governor, you know. It wouldn't work otherwise, and it's required. But it did strike me as a good sign that at least he acknowledged that there might be some problem with that and was taking some steps to try and keep it in check. So I have decided to reserve my worries about billionaires a little. And I will note two things. One, I think maybe the most effective governor in America right now

is the other billionaire, J.B. Pritzker in Illinois, who's been remarkable, including on energy, and in a place that's harder than California because it lacks a desert, you know, to make it a little simpler. And I will also note that the most patrician president we ever elected in this country, FDR, was also the greatest friend of the working man that we ever managed to elect in this country. So this is a way to get back to the beginning and just say that the Holy Spirit does work in mysterious ways. And who knows, but you guys will make whatever decision you make, and that will be that. But this is an interesting moment for that. Thank you all very much.

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Tonight on UCTV.

0: if you see that someone is tight and they're constantly resisting, regardless of how fast you're stretching their arm, that is a red flag that should actually prompt immediate evaluation for other conditions that might be neurodegenerative or treatable, like neurotransmitter disorders. So be on the lookout for that very rare form of tone.
1: One question is asked, I had a high-risk cancer, treated with surgery, my PSA is undetectable, or I had radiation, and after radiation with or without hormonal therapy, my PSA is very low and stable. Do I need additional treatment? And our most recent analysis suggests that if you have a low PSA afterwards, you don't need additional treatment without either reaching the PSA cut point or having disease.
2: We are not smart enough to figure out where the innovation is going to come from. And so we need to try a lot of things that don't work. And anyone who does research knows stuff goes wrong all the time. If you're right all the time in research, you're probably working on something that's incredibly boring. So you have to push the limits, and I think that's the only way you get innovation.

0: I am really thrilled and honored to be with Carta today. The topic that was given to me by Pascal Gagnon, the human brain in its usual extraordinary and compromised states, is perfect. What I will do is tell two different stories that I think reflect upon our evolution as a species. One is about the upregulation of artistic creativity in a subset of patients with frontotemporal dementia. And after that, I'm going to describe the loss of our social brain functions as we descend into the degeneration of frontotemporal dementia. I think both stories give us insights into the parts of the brain that evolved in late Homo sapiens that allowed us to create visual art and to live together in large groups. So there's a story across the world, Lascaux in Europe, this incredible cave painting in Colombia recently discovered. The story is really both beautiful and simple, and that is human beings, wherever they lived, began creating art about 40 to 50,000 years ago. The art was spectacular, precise, vibrant, and had never appeared like that on the planet before. It really strongly suggests that there was a change in the human brain that allowed, I think I would even say mandated, that we create art. And I think lots of questions about where in the brain that happened. And I'm going to tell you a little story about visual creativity in the setting of frontotemporal dementia. So I began to realize this when I was at UCLA. Visual creativity in frontotemporal dementia is not rare. I would say it's common in certain subtypes. People with FTD develop new artistic skills even after the onset of a degenerative disease. Remarkable. As the brain is suffering from progressive degeneration, there is this emergence of something quite extraordinary with visual creativity. It's more common, and I'll touch on this much more, when the anterior temporal lobes or the left frontal lobe show focal degeneration. My first paper on this was in 1996, but began to document this story. Many people, when I started writing about this, said this is a coincidence. It is not a coincidence. Like almost everything with human behavior, it's driven by the upregulation of very specific circuits in the brain. So one of the groups, and I'll come back to this again and again, that is particularly prone to visual creativity, this uniquely Homo sapiens capacity, are patients with a diagnosis of the semantic variant of progressive aphasia. These people have profound deficits in naming. Not only can't they name, but they also lose the ability to understand the meaning of words. So they lose the understanding of single words. They have impaired knowledge about objects. What is that? Not only do they lose the name, they lose the concept of that object. They have very specific features with writing and reading. They tend to spare repetition and speech production. So the theme in this subset of patients with frontotemporal dementia is left temporal, particularly anterior temporal lobe degeneration. Very focal. Other parts of the brain are allowed to continue to function. And as I'll argue, some areas increase the activity, allowing this unique visual creativity. Here's an example of a patient with a semantic variant of primary progressive aphasia. She's attempting to name simple objects like apple, rabbit, sled, can, and frog. And you can see her absolute befuddlement as she tries to go through this naming exercise.
1: Is that a vegetable, a fruit?
0: A fruit, but doesn't call it an apple.
1: Dog?
0: Doesn't know what a rabbit is.
1: I don't know what that is.
0: Doesn't know what a sled is.
1: Can?
0: Gets a garbage can, and I think this is quite remarkable here.
1: Cat?
0: Cat. Okay, so the very concept of frog has
1: fruit?
0: Loss. Okay.
1: The cup.
0: Good.
2: That's right.
0: Let me show some more naming. She gets the cup.
1: Matches.
0: Matches.
2: Well done.
0: Doesn't know what matches are.
2: What is the matches?
1: I don't know what the matches are.
0: Okay. So very focal deficit
1: flowers
0: in naming. One of the things that I've documented over many years is the beginning in Lancet in 1996 is the emergence of visual creativity. These people become visually obsessed with their world, and they use whatever artistic capacity they have to create objects or paintings that reflect the environment that as they see it. This is one of my patients who became remarkably visually creative. He was a welder and never had done anything with welding before in the artistic area. And this is his representation of a bird, has many features of an insect that shows this semantic confusion. But the use of color, shape and form, I think, is truly extraordinary. I own this piece and I look at it every day. It's wonderful. Here's one of the people that we have written about extensively, and this is the brilliant scientist Anne Adams, who, in the setting of a progressive loss of language, began to create unbelievable paintings. This is Anne's masterpiece, written a few years before she manifested with progressive aphasia. She became obsessed with Ravel's Bolero. The repetition, the crescendo, the lack of change until the 323rd meter, where there was gaudy fluorescent pinks that represent the change in key. So Anne became obsessed with Ravel, in particular this piece that Ravel described as an experiment in sound, but not true music. So a few years later, Anne had evidence for progressive aphasia. Bill Seeley from our group was able to compare Anne Adams' brain at the time that she produced Unraveled with the brains of 30 age match control women, very high education like Anne. And the remarkable story is just before Anne developed progressive aphasia, she showed massive atrophy in the left frontal opercular region, statistically different than 30 age match controls, but also increased volume. Yes, increased volume in the regions of the brain that I think are critical for the creation of art, the right posterior, parietal, temporal and occipital regions. So the brain is reshaping with this degenerative disease as one circuit turns down. The back of the brain, particularly on the right, becomes overactive and becomes visually obsessed and creates a series of magnificent paintings. This is the last example of Anne's work. Her husband took her in 2004, this point having trouble with the right hand, completely mute, and asked her to enjoy this city in Belgium, Ghent. The picture that she made on the left, remarkably, she made this after she returned, no pictures, nothing, looks remarkably like the picture that Robert Adams had taken of Ghent. Anne remembered this, reimagined it, and replicated into a gorgeous painting on canvas. This is the artist that really changed the way Bill Seeley and I think about art in the brain. One of the most remarkable aspects of this story is that Maurice Ravel, who created Bolero, developed progressive aphasia just before he created his masterpiece, Bolero. So these two people, separated by almost a century, locked together with the same neurodegenerative disease, we believe Anne would never have created art.

if the progressive aphasia had not happened. Similarly, Ravel would never have produced Bolero if he was not suffering from this focal degeneration in the left front of the brain that released posterior circuits involved with his creativity. This story has been put into a play that showed at the Annenberg Center in Los Angeles, will soon tour across the country. It's a beautiful story of Ravel and Adams, the uniqueness of human creativity, and it shows the story of Anne as her artistic ability evolved. Adit Friedberg, along with Bill Seely and I, looked at all of the artists that we had ever seen in whom we documented visual creativity. I think this vastly underestimates the number of people who became visually preoccupied or creative in our setting. But we found that about 2.5% of our FTD spectrum patients had developed visual creativity in the setting of degenerative disease. This just is extremely rare, almost never occurs in Alzheimer's disease. Even remarkably, more remarkably, almost 7% of the artists had this semantic variant of frontotemporal dementia, which I gave you an example of a few slides earlier. In most of these people, the artistic creativity was de novo. 7 of the 17 had some prior interest, and there were only 2 people who were actually artists before the onset of the disease, and their work dramatically changed, we think, for the better. What did we find in our artists? Severe atrophy in the anterior temporal lobe, amygdala, left side in particular, ventral striatum, and insula. So a very specific focal degeneration in a language circuit. All of the patients with FTD, and you can see this, had upregulation in posterior circuits. But the thing that separated the artists from those who did not become artists was strong correlation between the left motor strip and this posterior dorsal parietal occipital region. So the summary of these artists was the visual creativity occurred early in FTD, strongly associated with degeneration of the anterior temporal lobe. And we think that this suggests that damaged regions normally suppress dorsal medial occipital cortical circuits. And when you lose those regions, there is increased curiosity, activity in the visual cortex. And in many people, it actually leads to artistic creativity. This is the region that we need for visual creativity, posterior brain in particular, right more than left. What did the art look like? Bright colors, rarely focused on human faces, no surprise. Anterior temporal lobes process human faces. You can see these gorgeous animals, cartoons, motor car. 2 of the semantic variant PPA patients generated animal sculpture, but lacking the features of the species, you saw the bird. And when facial expressions were present, they were bizarre, did not convey normal emotions. So the art is unique in the vibrance of its colors, but also in the lack of human faces and emotion. Okay, that's one story. The second story is social decline in behavioral variant frontotemporal dementia. Around 40 to 50,000 years ago, we humans began to live in larger and larger groups. Eventually, by 10,000 years ago, we had large societies where people lived, worked together, developed rules, and needed very strong circuitry that I call social brain. What do we see in behavioral variant frontotemporal dementia? Loss of altruism, loss of emotional regulation, loss of empathy, inappropriate behavior toward others, and loss of the human characteristic that allowed us to live in large groups. This disappeared. One of the stories that Bill Seely has developed is the story of these phylogenetically new neurons, von

neurons. They are largely a feature of big brain social species, elephants, the cetaceans, and the great apes. We have far more of these voniconimo neurons than our nearest relative, the bonobo chimp. This is a feature in particular of right frontoinsular brain. We have twice as many of these voniconimo neurons in the right side of the brain, which is strongly devoted to social behavior, than we do on the left. One of the features of these animals that have voniconimo neurons is they have theory of mind. They can look at their own face in a mirror and recognize that that is me. This is one aspect of this social cognition. How am I different from others? How do I treat others? These are the things that soon follow. So as we have learned, the voniconimo neuron count is normal in Alzheimer's disease and, of course, in healthy controls. In frontotemporal dementia, profound loss of voniconimo neurons and the related fork neurons. Not only does this happen in FTD, we think in behavioral variant FTD, it is usually the first neuron to die. So a phylogenetically new neuron involved with social cognition is lost, then we lose our capacity to interact in an altruistic way with others. What happens when voniconimo neurons are lost? We lose social brain circuits, we lose theory of mind, we lose altruism, we lose empathy, we lose emotional regulation, we lose this social brain capacity that evolved late in our species. So my conclusions: art emerges with Homo sapiens. Changes in posterior parietal regions, posterior temporal regions. I think that must explain the difference between our species and prior Homo species. The artistic creativity emerges in association with left hemisphere dysfunction, particularly left temporal. This leads to rewiring of posterior brain, upregulating circuits that we need to develop art. Social brain emerges with Homo sapiens evolution. We lose social brain with behavioral variant frontotemporal dementia. This correlates loss of new neurons, the voniconimo neurons in the right frontal region. This story gives us insight into the degenerative process, which is very focal, and gives insights into our humanity. And I think one of the things I've learned from this story is that brain asymmetry is both at the core of our strengths and weaknesses. Thank you.

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if you see that someone is tight and they're constantly resisting, regardless of how fast you're stretching their arm, that is a red flag that should actually prompt immediate evaluation for other conditions that might be neurodegenerative or treatable.

0: The Elixir of Love.
1: Love is essentially a love story between Nemorino and Adina, but Adina doesn't know that it's a love story.
2: COVID changed our direction for the opera, where we had to go virtual.
0: We were mailed our costumes, we were mailed lighting equipment, filming equipment, and we recorded the opera on our phones, basically. We recorded all of the music remotely.
3: One of the most challenging things was that it was very slow.
0: Pretty much everything was a learning curve. I didn't know how to film myself.
3: And to just be singing like in the hallway of our bedroom and our bathroom.
0: Theater actors really don't like being recorded.
3: And it's really hard to like imagine that we're like interacting with other people and like other characters when they're not physically with you.
0: We're live performers, so a lot of us get that rush of adrenaline from being with other people.
2: I thrive off human interaction and human energy. I, and as well as every other student, has been in isolation.
1: I think the hardest thing for me to get used to was the amount of time that I was spending on a screen.
0: I miss like everything about school.
2: Music is that driving factor that gets me out of bed in the morning.
0: So we just finished Elixir filming, so it's time to put all of the things away, strike the set.
3: This production means a lot to me, even though I don't have much of like a big role.
2: So for me, graduating the pandemic is one of my biggest accomplishments that I feel like I've ever done.
1: And so I think that it went from a sense of like excitement to more of a sense of pride, like, wow, like I actually did this thing in the middle of a raging pandemic and there's something to prove for.
0: It's incredible that we can just survive this.

One question is asked is, I had a high-risk cancer, treated with surgery, my PSA is undetectable, or I had radiation, and after radiation with or without hormonal therapy, my PSA is very low and stable. Do I need additional treatment? And most recent analysis suggests that if you have a low PSA afterwards, you don't need additional treatment without either reaching the PSA cut point or having disease.

John Luther Adams, The Wind Garden, 2017. John Luther Adams is a composer whose life and work are rooted in the natural world. Unlike all the other artists in the collection, he comes from outside the world of the visual arts. The Wind Garden was the result of an 8-year process of experimentation and invention. It is an aleatory, continually changing landscape extending through the southernmost eucalyptus grove of the campus. There are no recorded or repeating sounds, and everything changes from moment to moment. The wind, sensed by accelerometers, mounted in the upper branches of the trees, alters the amplitude of 32 different channels of tuned harmonic sound. It's worth noting that all the technical aspects of this project were developed here through the talents of engineers and specialists on the campus. The musical foundation of the Wind Garden is two choirs, or virtual voices, a day choir tuned to the natural harmonic series, and a night choir tuned to the subharmonic series. Entering along a central pathway, a visitor becomes aware of this soft atmosphere of sound, vaguely reminiscent of bells, voices, or strings. As darkness grows deeper, the sounds of the night choir fall in pitch and become themselves darker. As daylight returns, the sounds of the night choir

0: rise and fade away. In early morning and again around sunset, both choirs are equally present, producing diverse harmonic colors. The rising and falling of these choirs traces the contours of the Earth's daily movements around the sun over the course of a year, conditioned by the wind as it moves through the grove from moment to moment.
1: Being in the wind garden is a quiet, contemplative, zen-like experience. Everyone hears it differently. It's a kind of sanctuary from the hectic day-to-day of work and electronic interruptions. It's difficult to leave, as one always wonders what's coming next. I find it totally enchanting.

0: We are not smart enough to figure out where the innovation is going to come from. Mm-hmm. And so we need to try a lot of things that don't work. And anyone who does research knows stuff goes wrong all the time. If you're right all the time in research, you're probably working on something that's incredibly boring. So you have to push the limits, and I think that's the only way you get innovation.
1: I'm sure many people have experienced a stop and go wave. You need to slow down all of a sudden, and then once the traffic clears out and you start moving, you didn't see anything that was the cause of it. Usually this is because a vehicle taps on its brakes and that creates a chain reaction that goes to the next car and the next car and the next car.
2: And that's precisely what the technology tries to fix. Self-driving vehicle technology was born at Berkeley, and what we're doing this time is we're enabling collaborative self-driving. So you put many vehicles together and you teach them how to operate in coordination to improve the overall traffic.
3: Circles is a project that we are deploying 100 vehicles with adaptive cruise control. We modify the adaptive cruise control just a little bit, and we design that to make traffic better for everyone. 100 vehicles, all running modified adaptive cruise control, 40 staff, 120 drivers that are here executing the experiment. It's really exciting to see things get out of the lab and into the real world where we think we can make a real difference.
4: There's one of ours. Okay, great, good, great. Good.
5: We showed that it was possible to dampen these traffic waves that come just because of increased congestion by making small changes to the speed of one out of maybe every 20 vehicles. And by having that single vehicle drive differently, all the vehicles behind would drive slightly differently, and that saved a tremendous amount of fuel. So what we're witnessing today is the deployment of this idea at a grand scale.
2: Each of the university brings something different. UC Berkeley's role in this project was to come up with the machine learning algorithms that go inside the cars.
6: So do you notice how this shockwave is propagating much faster and also?
7: The goal of the project is to reduce traffic energy consumption and reduce the traffic congestion. And we do that by analyzing the current traffic condition, and we translate it into algorithms for the cars to strategize what is the best traffic flow speed.
2: If this works, we will be able to roll out technology that will save 10% of fuel consumption everywhere where cars are used. So our hope is that many companies would be interested in adopting this so that this can be really of use to everybody.
8: You're watching UCTV, University of California Television.

I'm really excited to be talking to you about the possibility of treating cancer pain without opioids today. As many of you know, cancer has impacted so many of us in this country, and over 1.9 million people are diagnosed with cancer every year. In the U.S., there are currently over 16 million people living with cancer. That's not including the greater than 600,000 deaths that are occurring annually. Pain is a very important problem and a very significant problem in patients who have cancer. And up to 90% of patients with advanced cancer have pain that significantly

significantly impacts their function, mood, and sleep. Cancer pain is a very complicated topic because there are many sources of pain that a cancer patient might experience. There's pain that comes directly from the tumor as the tumor itself is invading the bone and soft tissues. And if tumor is spreading to the organs or starting in the organs, that can cause its own type of pain as well. Uniquely to cancer pain, there are lots of pains that are related to the treatment meant to save the lives of patients who have cancer. As many of you know, chemotherapy is in fact a very toxic type of treatment. And in addition to destroying cells such as the hair that we associate with chemotherapy and that hair loss that we see, it can also destroy nerves. In a condition called chemotherapy-induced peripheral neuropathy, patients have destruction of the nerves in their hands and in their feet that cause them to have burning sensations and burning pain in those areas. Similarly, radiation treatment can cause its own nerve damage as radiation destroys the nerves near the tumor that it is trying to destroy. Interestingly, while we do all know about the acute pain that happens after surgery, in cancer patients in particular, there is a higher risk of post-surgical pain that lasts for a very, very long time. And some of the common surgeries after which we see this are surgeries where part of a limb is removed, leading to stump pain, and surgeries that remove the breast or the lung in mastectomy and thoracotomy, leading to post-mastectomy and post-thoracotomy pain. Very importantly, we should note that cancer patients can experience pain that have nothing to do with their cancer at all. And this is particularly evident in patients who have survived and are in remission. In addition, patients who are currently being treated for cancer may also have their own chronic pain that is not related to the cancer at hand. And I've seen some patients actually not be able to tolerate their chemotherapy or the radiation because their other chronic pain is so severe. It's great that we're seeing more and more patients survive, but as a result, we are seeing survivorship issues where patients who are surviving past their initial time of treatment are having more and more issues with chronic pain that are not related to their initial diagnosis. In 1984, the World Health Organization, also known as WHO, developed a stepladder which relied on oral and intravenous medications for the pharmacological management of cancer pain. What you see here is three steps. We start from the weakest medications first. These are often over-the-counter medications in step one, such as aspirin, acetaminophen, often known as Tylenol, and NSAIDs, which stands for non-steroidal anti-inflammatory drugs. Examples of NSAIDs include ibuprofen, also commonly known as Motrin, or naproxen, commonly known as Aleve. In step two, we start seeing the introduction of what we consider weak opioids, such as tramadol. And we also see some opioids mixed in with acetaminophen, which is also known as APAP. The combination of these medications, although the medications in and of themselves are not necessarily weaker, are perceived to be a little bit weaker because they are combined with a Tylenol and there are more limits to the actual amount of opioid an individual can receive in a given day. As pain escalates further, we're treating with step three medications, and these are the really strong opioid medications, including some more commonly known ones such as morphine, hydromorphone, which is commonly called Dilaudid, fentanyl, and oxycodone. However, even though the WHO stepladder was revolutionary in its time and has really led to great strides in improving cancer pain management, it has been estimated that up to 25% of patients with cancer find the WHO stepladder inadequate for their pain control. Additionally, opioids, as you know, are not benign. They can cause many possible side effects, leading to a poor quality of life. On the right, you see a graphic demonstrating the common side effects of oxycodone. And this is representative of the opioid class of medications in general. Some of the most common side effects include fatigue, confusion, nausea, vomiting, and constipation. Some more serious side effects include hallucination, dizziness,

swelling of the face, mouth, and extremities, seizures, irregular heartbeats, and decreased breathing. Furthermore, long-term use, even when appropriate and given as prescribed by a physician, can lead to drug dependence. At high doses, opioids can actually cause increased sensitivity to pain due to a phenomenon called opioid-induced hyperalgesia, and this is a paradoxical effect. Finally, in the elderly and debilitated, like those with cancer, there is an increased risk of side effects from opioids. With treatments improving every day for cancer, we are seeing more and more survivors of cancer. But we are not necessarily adjusting how we prescribe opioids to them. And patients often can be on opioids well past the time of their cancer treatment when they are in remission. This has led to an increase in opioid-related problems such as substance abuse or adverse drug events. Two-thirds of cancer survivors are older adults who are even more susceptible to adverse events. Therefore, even appropriate prescribing of opioids for cancer patients can still be problematic. Studies have shown that cancer survivors have an increased risk of adverse events due to opioid use. In a study looking at breast cancer patients, they found a nearly 15-fold increased risk of substance abuse, a 2.5-fold increased risk of adverse drug events, and a 2.8-fold risk of all-cause hospitalization. Furthermore, they found that patients who were taking higher doses of opioids had an even higher risk of adverse drug events due to substance abuse. For patients on higher doses of opioids, greater than 50 milligram equivalents of morphine a day, that risk was 3.4-fold versus 2.3-fold in patients taking less than 50 milligrams a day. For colorectal patients, another study showed a 2.3 times increased risk of opioid overdose. I want to be very clear that opioid doses are very unlikely overall in cancer patients, but we do need to be aware that the treatments that we're providing them for their pain management is important and may actually cause adverse events after they're in remission. I'd like to summarize again and say that opioids are absolutely the very first line therapy for cancer pain, as demonstrated by the WHO stepladder. However, there are adverse outcomes and adverse effects from opioids. There can be inadequate pain control, there can be harmful side effects, and there may be detrimental long-term consequences as well. Therefore, we are spending some time today to discuss some of the possible alternatives to opioids. While there are so many different alternatives, we will really focus on three approaches: acupuncture, mindfulness, and interventional pain management. Dr. Reese already spoke about acupuncture a couple of weeks ago, and Drs. Ivan and Jackson spoke about mindfulness at the beginning of the series. So we will briefly touch upon them as they pertain to cancer pain. And instead, we will spend the bulk of our talk discussing interventions. In addition to the inadequate pain control and harmful side effects due to opioids, another reason to consider alternatives to opioids is that decreased exposure to opioids during cancer patients can actually help wean opioids after their treatment is over, leading to fewer long-term complications. Acupuncture is an ancient Chinese technique coming from traditional medicine that has been used for a variety of symptoms, notably pain, but also nausea, stress, and sleep, which also plague cancer patients as well. Acupuncture involves the use of very, very small needles, and they follow meridian lines, meaning that the needle placement is not necessarily directly over a painful area. There is modest benefit shown in studies, with some improvement of about 1 or 2 points on an 11-point pain scale. There are very minimal risks associated with acupuncture, but include feeling sleepy, some soreness from the needle insertion site, and an extremely low risk of infection. For me and my patients, given that the risks are so low with acupuncture, even if the benefit is relatively modest, I still recommend trying it if it's available and covered. I wanted to go back and state that the needle placement, because it's not directly over the painful area, can sometimes be better tolerated. And in fact, and for example, on the hand, there are different points on the hand that can help with migraines, leg pain, shoulder pain, and sleep.

among others. Next, we'll move on to mindfulness, which has already been covered previously in our series. I want to just review a little bit and ask, why does psychology matter, especially for a cancer patient? We're absolutely not implying that any pain is in the head, meaning that it's made up or it's not there.

defines pain as an unpleasant sensory and emotional experience associated with or resembling that associated with actual or potential damage. We cannot actually separate out the perception of pain from our emotional experience with that pain. And therefore, psychology does matter, even for cancer patients. We utilize the biopsychosocial model to understand better how we can evaluate and treat the whole person. In this model, we see that pain is actually affected by biological, psychological, and social factors. The biological components of pain might be somewhat easier to understand, as one might be able to appreciate that disease, genetics, and injury might directly attribute to pain. Nociception is a term used for the signaling of our nerves to our brain that allow us to perceive pain. And the stress response that we have in response to pain actually worsens it, as the stress response and that increased rush of adrenaline actually increases the abnormal firing of nerves, leading to the worsening of pain. Therefore, things that increase that stress response, such as anxiety, depression, and trauma, may significantly negatively impact our experience of pain. From a social construct, we can also understand how family and friends, or the lack thereof, and support or isolation can actually work to have a deep impact on our experience of a pain and the severity of pain. Therefore, coping mechanisms such as mindfulness can have a meaningful, positive impact on pain, which is why it's helpful in treating cancer pain as well. One of the lovely things about mindfulness is that it can be as simple as just deep breathing. It can help us reduce pain and learn to non-judgmentally observe bodily sensations, including pain. It can help us to distance from emotions that can worsen pain and has been shown to reduce stress, improve relaxation of the muscles, and also helps reduce depression and improve the quality of life. Mindfulness and pain psychology are very well studied in chronic pain, but less research has been done in mindfulness for cancer patients. However, limited research does show that there is a small benefit to mindfulness in cancer patients. Mindfulness is not meant to completely relieve all pain, as it is just one tool to help with pain management in cancer patients. Because mindfulness is non-invasive in that it does not use any needles and has essentially no harm, this is a good option for cancer patients for whom even small benefits are meaningful. We'll next turn to the topic of interventional pain management. In medicine, the techniques of interventional pain management are often colloquially called nerve blocks, but this does not adequately capture the breadth of the approaches we have available. However, if your clinician, your physician, describes nerve blocks, this is probably what they mean, is this general approach of interventional pain management. The idea behind interventional pain management is to decrease the perception of pain to that area. We do this by using a combination of local anesthetic and steroid, which can help numb up and or decrease inflammation to painful areas. We can inject these medications into tissues or joints directly or near nerves. Similarly to acupuncture, the nerves are not necessarily directly overlying the tumor and skin, so we oftentimes are able to safely inject while still avoiding cancer. And also that means that we are not necessarily inserting our needles into the most painful areas. When we think about procedures, we have to consider benefits and risks. The benefits of procedures include improved pain control, decreased side effects from systemic medications due to the fact that you are taking fewer medications, and an improved quality of life. There are always risks anytime we use a needle, such as we do with intervention, and these include infection and bleeding. Cancer patients may have a slightly higher risk for infection and bleeding due to the treatments that may, one, depress their immune system, increasing their infection risk, or the need to take blood thinners that make them more prone to bleeding. Additionally, patients may find the procedure uncomfortable as they have baseline discomfort, and there are also

of specific procedural complications to consider. When I first meet a patient, I have many questions that are important to me to try to get some answers for. One of the most important questions in considering whether a patient is a good candidate for interventional pain management is whether their pain is regional or localized. While I often may have a technique or approach that might help decrease your pain from maybe your belly button all the way down through your legs, interventions are not really appropriate if your pain is head to toe. In that case, medications truly are more appropriate. Other patients who are good candidates for interventional pain include those who have intractable pain on the current medications they're using or are unable to tolerate or have unsafe use of pain medications. The prognosis of any individual patient is helpful for me to better understand because it does dictate the optimal approach. Depending on the prognosis, I may choose a procedure that maybe is lower risk and lasts a shorter period of time versus another procedure that might last longer and have better long-term benefits but might be riskier. And finally, one of the other considerations is the timing of cancer treatment, such as chemotherapy. There are many side effects from treatments, including chemotherapy, that can lead to increased infection or bleeding risk, as chemotherapy, for example, is commonly known to decrease your white count, which is needed to fight off infection, or destroy your platelets, which are needed to help you clot. One way of thinking about procedures is by technique, and there are four general categories of technique within interventional pain management. The first is superficial procedures, and this includes trigger point injections, where we are injecting a needle directly under the skin into the muscle. The next category is this bucket of nerve blocks, and I put this in quotes because actually we're not always injecting into nerves, but sometimes even into the joints. This is a broad category that involves the use of one or more needles to inject medications into tissues, joints, or near nerves. The next category is called neurolysis, and this means the destruction of nerves. This is typically done through chemicals such as alcohol, which burns nerves, most commonly performed for sympathetic nerves that supply the internal organs. The final category is advanced therapies, which includes implanted intrathecal pain pumps, which are appropriate for patients with slightly longer prognoses, or epidural infusions, which are more appropriate for patients with a very limited prognosis, such as days or weeks. Another way to categorize procedures is by their location. And this slide is not meant to be an exhaustive display of the types of procedures that we can do. However, this does represent some of the more commonly performed procedures that I perform on my cancer patients. And as you can see, we have something nearly for all the areas of your body from head to toe. But as I mentioned earlier, my techniques typically are a little bit more localized in the areas that they control. And so I can't typically help somebody who's got pain from head to toe with an interventional technique. Those patients may be better served with other medications. Today, we will focus on three of the more commonly used interventional approaches to cancer pain management: trigger point injections, the celiac plexus block, and intrathecal pumps. I'd like to share the story of one of my patients, a middle-aged man with metastatic colon cancer to the lung, who presented after having a thoracotomy, which is a surgery used to remove part of his lung, and he presented to me with scapular pain, which is pain of the shoulder blade. He was a former IV drug user and was being treated with methadone to maintain his sobriety, and he desperately wanted to avoid opioids. His cardiothoracic surgeon felt that the thoracotomy and the scapular pain were not related, even though, as you might see in this image, that the shoulder blade is very close to where the incision goes for a thoracotomy. And indeed, when I examined him in the clinic, we discovered that he had myofascial pain, which is pain of the muscle and connective tissues, which was not directly related to the thoracotomy. As a result, we decided to offer trigger point injections. Trigger points are areas of tenderness in your muscles. And on the left here, you can see
very common areas of trigger points on your body. You might experience a few of these yourself. A trigger point is a top band of muscle. And what we see in this image on the right top hand corner is that normal muscle fibers look relatively linear, while the top band of muscle fibers are a little bit larger in appearance. We actually inject trigger points themselves using a very small needle and inject directly under the skin into the muscle. These are easily performed at the bedside, and for cancer patients who may be on blood thinners, we actually allow them to have these procedures with blood thinners as they are so superficial and minimally invasive. We also use a technique called needling, and this helps us actually physically use the needle to break up the tight bands of muscle, and this can be very helpful. And I highly recommend for patients with myofascial pain to combine the strategy of using trigger points in combination with physical therapy to help maintain the benefits. Myofascial pain is actually quite common in cancer patients. One, because myofascial pain is just common in the general public. But for cancer patients in particular, they may actually have compensatory pains, for example, in the shoulder or hip, even if they're cancer and their main pain is actually in the leg. Patients who have undergone mastectomies for breast cancer or thoracotomies for lung cancer can sometimes develop anatomical changes that actually torque their body position, leading them to develop pain in their muscles and connective tissues. Finally, many cancer patients may be bedbound and they may develop back pain from prolonged bed rest. Over the next 1.5 years, we performed multiple sets of trigger point injections. His main goal was to continue working out the gym, which he was able to do. A secondary goal was actually to limit the amount of opioid that he used. In his case, he used hydromorphone because that made him feel sleepy, and he really preferred to avoid that given his prior IV drug use. He was so adamant about not using any opioid medications and maintaining his sobriety that even as his disease progressed, it actually took a lot of convincing for him to take more medications as his pain spread beyond his shoulder into many areas of his body. Ultimately, he did take more medications and he was able to pass away very comfortably at home with hospice after his disease had progressed. Next, I'd like to share the story of another patient, a middle-aged man with metastatic pancreatic cancer to the liver who had undergone multiple procedures to relieve biliary obstruction and had already been enrolled in a clinical trial for disease progression after failing other more standard lines of treatment. He had poorly controlled abdominal pain for a month, despite taking a daily morphine equivalent dose of 420 to 480. And even despite that, he was experiencing severe sedation and constipation to those very medications. I just want to provide some context that even after a knee surgery, which is one of the most painful surgeries that one might undergo, a typical opiate prescription might be on the order of 50 to 150 milligrams of morphine as compared to this 420 to 480. And the CDC guidelines state that 50 milligrams is considered relatively high. Ultimately, after I met him, I recommended a celiac plexus block to help him with his pain and to minimize the side effects from his opioid medication. The celiac plexus is a web of nerves that originates from the spine and meets at the celiac ganglion, a collection of nerve bodies. These nerves then innervate essentially all the abdominal organs except the left colon and pelvic organs, and they innervate the liver, stomach, and intestines. The celiac plexus block is commonly used to treat abdominal pain, and while it has been studied in many different types of cancers that lead to abdominal pain, it's been best studied in pancreatic cancer. The celiac plexus is performed with a patient sleeping on their stomach. I usually recommend some IV sedation and twilight anesthesia, not necessarily because the procedure itself is so uncomfortable, but because the main reason these patients come to see me is for the abdominal pain, and therefore laying on their stomach may be uncomfortable. The entire procedure only takes about 10 or 20 minutes. It's performed in a clinic usually, and patients can often be discharged within about an hour. We use x-rays to guide the placement of our needle so that we can enter from the back and
and move the needle towards the celiac plexus. We use very, very

thin and long needles, which are much smaller than an IV, to inject medicines towards the celiac plexus in this approach. There are two types of approaches to the celiac plexus block. One involves using steroids, and the other is called a neurolytic block. For steroid blocks, we use a local anesthetic and steroid, and they typically last weeks to months. In a neurolytic block, we actually chemically burn the nerves using alcohol, and this lasts more typically 3 to 6 months. Celiac plexus blocks and neurolytic celiac plexus blocks are known to have both benefits and risks. The benefits include roughly 80 to 90% efficacy with neurolytic blocks lasting months. Due to the fact that patients experience better pain control, they actually do not have the side effects that would be considered with standard analgesic therapy with opioid medications, for example, such as constipation, nausea, or vomiting. Common side effects from the celiac plexus block include transient diarrhea and a transient drop in the blood pressure. For neurolysis, there are some serious risks that I always advise my patients of. There have been studies that have shown neurological deficits causing nerve damage and even paraplegia. This is actually a very rare event and is even lower risk with alcohol, which is what I commonly use, compared with phenol, which is an alternative. In the literature, the risk is really low, and the highest risk that's been cited is 0.2%, with many other studies showing a 0% risk and this being really more of a theoretical risk. For me, because of this even very small risk, even if it's relatively theoretical, I still sometimes start with a steroid block to determine whether it's worth this possible risk, because the devastation that would occur with paraplegia is so paramount. In this meta-analysis, where the study investigators looked at multiple different studies looking at patients who underwent neurolytic celiac plexus blocks, they found incredible relief. Looking at over 1,100 patients, they found that within the first 3 months, 90% of patients actually experienced good to excellent pain relief. After 3 months, that benefit dropped off a little bit, but still 70 to 90% of patients from 3 months after the procedure until their death experienced good to excellent pain relief. In this study, which was a double-blinded, randomized, placebo-controlled study, they found that patients who underwent the neurolytic celiac plexus block had improved mood scores and reduced pain interference with activity. On the left, the graph shows that patients who were in the alcohol group, the treatment group, had lower pain scores compared to the patients that were in the saline group, which was the placebo group. Interestingly, even though it was not powered to detect this in the study, which makes this finding even more remarkable, the investigators found that there was also longer survival in patients who underwent the alcohol celiac plexus block. And this is really attributed to the fact that patients who have better function because they have less pain with their movement or have better improved mood, they're able to also tolerate additional treatments as well. And the combination of all of these improvements can lead to longer survival. My patient underwent a standard steroid celiac plexus block, and even with that, he was able to completely stop all of his opioids. He actually spent the holidays with his two teenage sons and partner, pain-free and alert. Unfortunately, he was admitted to the hospital 2 weeks later for an unrelated infection that ultimately took his life, but he remained pain-free until the final day of his life. Prior to the celiac plexus block, his pain meds were not working, and he was not getting quality time with his children because he was so sedated on those medications. In addition, those main medications were also causing him constipation, which further exacerbated his pain. Sometimes in pain management, it's not just about the specific pain scores and decreasing the pain scores, but it's also about what we lose when we have out-of-control pain or are so sedated from pain medications. In this case, all he wanted was to spend time with his family, which he was finally able to do in a meaningful way because he was alert and present even towards the very end. Finally, I'd like to share the story of Darren, one of my dearest patients. His mom, Sherry, pictured here,
gave permission to share both his story as well as pictures of his journey and is in the audience tonight. When I first met Darren, he was a 16-year-old boy with right leg osteosarcoma, a type of bone cancer, which had metastasized to his lungs and pelvis, presenting with severe rectal, pelvic, and left hip pain. The pediatric team had already put him on a very hefty and very robust pain regimen, including many different types of pain medications, including gabapentin, a nerve medication, a lidocaine patch, which is a local anesthetic, and even lorazepam, which is an anxiety medication that is often used for pain to decrease the perception of pain. In addition, he was on very high doses of opioids as well. He was on a fentanyl patch and two other types of long-acting opioids. Despite that, he still had what we call breakthrough pain, which is pain that is above and beyond your baseline pain, and require two different regimens of short-acting opioids, totaling over 1,000 morphine equivalents a day. And just remember, our knee surgery patients typically are taking about 50 to 150 immediately after their surgery. Despite this very robust and very hefty pain management regimen that Darren was on, his pain was so poorly controlled that the pediatrics team was actually considering inducing a medical coma, known as palliative sedation, so that he would no longer be aware of his pain. However, after my team was involved, we decided to recommend an intrathecal pump instead. On the left of this page is a picture of an intrathecal pump. The circular part is the pump itself. It is made of titanium metal. It's about the size of a hockey puck, so it's not particularly small. This is implanted just under the skin and above the muscles, usually in the lower abdomen. The long white catheter is inserted into the spine and then connected to the pump, which contains the medication. On the right, you see a schematic of where the pump goes into the lower abdomen and how the catheter connected to the pump can deliver medications to the spine. In this way, these pumps are completely internalized so that there is no externalized parts and you don't see any evidence of it outside. In order to better appreciate why intrathecal therapy is so helpful, we have to understand the journey of a pill. When you swallow a pill, it first makes its way to the stomach. There, it's broken down in the stomach, in the small intestine, and liver. From there, it then circulates through the bloodstream, finally reaching its target and goes to work. Here, we can see a picture of the spinal cord, which is where the dorsal horn is. The dorsal horn is where our pain receptors live. So they live in our back. And what you see here is the spinal cord in the middle and the bones protecting it on either side. The spinal cord is surrounded by what we call cerebrospinal fluid, which is fluid that travels up and down the spine and also goes to the brain. In intrathecal therapy, we take medications and directly introduce them into this space that contains the cerebrospinal fluid, which is immediately adjacent to the spinal cord. Therefore, you don't lose all of that drug in the process of traveling from the mouth to the stomach, through the liver, into the bloodstream, and then finally to the spinal cord. It goes directly there. What that means is there's increased efficacy. And studies have shown that the ratio of intrathecal medication to systemic oral medications is 1 to 300. What that means is that there is significantly less toxicity associated with intrathecal medications. An example of this is if somebody were to require 300 milligrams of morphine, they actually only need 1 milligram in their intrathecal pump. That means that less than 1% of the same oral medication needs to be delivered to the intrathecal space. When we combine opioids with local anesthetic, we see even better improved pain control. And therefore, intrathecal pumps can be a very powerful option for cancer patients. I do want to provide the disclaimer here that I did title my talk, Treating Cancer Pain Without Opioids. But in essence, we are talking about opioids here, but just in much, much smaller doses. We do also rely significantly on local anesthetic when we do intrathecal therapy, but there is a tiny bit of opioids in the mix as well. The National Comprehensive Cancer Network agrees that intrathecal therapy

therapy is important for cancer patients. And in their practice guidelines, most recently updated in 2019, they wrote, the intrathecal route of opioid administration should be considered in patients with intolerable sedation, confusion, and/or inadequate pain management with systemic opioid administration. This slide shows you what the pump looks like and the two parts that the patient receives, the antenna on the far left and the tablet device in the middle. The pump actually continuously and automatically delivers continuous medication that is programmed by the clinician, but the patient may also have access to what we call patient-controlled intrathecal analgesia, whereby the patient can actually deliver an additional bolus of medication to themselves. How that works is they take the antenna, pictured on the very, very far left, and put it on top of their skin, overlying the pump. They then take the kind of phone tablet device that says deliver bolus, and they're able to press that play button and it actually delivers a bolus. The device also shows the refill date and some basic pump info, such as what medications are in there and what the concentrations and doses are of the medications they're receiving. This allows patients to be able to get pain control when they're sleeping overnight with a continuous infusion and also have additional control during the day when they may have activities that worsen their pain by delivering additional boluses as well. There is some ongoing management that's required for intrathecal pumps. First, we need to do post-operative wound checks, and this typically occurs about once a week for about a month or so for cancer patients because they typically do a poor job of wound healing. This can be performed in the hospice or home care setting as well. Next, we also need to consider pump reprogram, and this can occur as soon as day one, immediately after the pump has been implanted. And this allows us to adjust the doses as frequently as we desire, which allows the patient to have adjustments and variety in the medications that they get. One of the things I really like about intrathecal therapy is that it's very versatile. Once a pump is placed, we can continue to use it if pain progresses to other areas, and we can increase the doses to match the progression of disease. In pump reprogramming, the antenna is placed on top of the pump, which communicates with the programmer. This is the best picture I could find, but actually now what we see is that we're using wireless devices where the antenna is wirelessly connecting to the programmer, which now looks more like a tablet. Pump refills are part of the ongoing management as well for intrathecal pumps, and they may be utilized in a couple of settings. The most obvious being when the medication runs out, which can commonly occur at a roughly a monthly interval for my cancer patients who are on relatively high doses of pain medications in their pumps. Another reason to do a pump refill, even when the medication isn't completely empty, is to adjust the medication combinations, for example, adding a new medication to the mix or adjusting the ratios of the medications in the pump. To perform a pump refill, we anesthetize the skin with some local anesthetic, and then we use a very small needle to access the refill port. We use the syringe and the catheter attached to the needle to remove the medication that's in the pump and then replace that with new medication. Importantly, this can also be performed at home or in a hospice setting, and we now have home infusion services that can help with reprogramming and pump refills at home. As with any type of surgery, there are risks involved. There are procedural risks and there are device risks. But in addition, we also know that there are some medication risks as well because we are using medications in intrathecal pumps. For procedural risks, the common ones include infection and bleeding, which we discussed earlier may be increased in cancer patients, as well as poor wound healing for cancer patients. The side effects for medications are relatively similar to the oral medication side effects, but are much less pronounced for those opioids, especially if you can recall that 1-300 ratio. Local anesthetics that are used in the pump can cause muscle weakness, low blood pressure, and bowel and bladder dysfunction. The device risks are generally less concerning for cancer patients because of the decreased duration of therapy. There can, however, be pump malfunction and catheter migration and infection of the pump or catheter. I do want to note

0: that while they are considered to be MRI conditional, one of the popular brands of this pump actually requires the medication to be completely removed prior to an MRI and can be fatal if that is not adequately followed. The brand that we use at UCSF does not have the safety concern, and we routinely put patients into the scanner without any adjustments to their pump. We just checked afterwards that the pump is still working in place. I want to discuss a little bit about the outcomes that have been described for intrathecal therapy. While there are lots of studies out there, I wanted to highlight this particular one. In 2002, there was a randomized controlled trial looking at 202 patients comparing standard treatment, comprehensive medical management, and implantable drug delivery system, IDDS, which is another term for intrathecal pump. On the left-hand image, you can see on the far left panel that on the y-axis, they're looking at the VAS, which is a visual analog score of pain. And what we see here is that in the blue group, the intrathecal pump group, patients had a bigger change to their pain compared to the medication group. On the right-hand side, we see that the drug toxicity and the mean change related to that is on the y-axis. And here we see an even bigger change in the drug toxicity for patients in the blue group, the intrathecal pump group, versus those in the medication group, the red group. Overall, they found that more patients in the intrathecal pump group, 85%, reported greater than 20% reduction in pain scores or 20% reduction in toxicity compared with the standard medication care group, in which only 71% reported the same outcomes. For me, that difference between 85% and 71% is meaningful, but perhaps what is more meaningful and more interesting about the study is the fact that they found such a statistically and clinically significant difference in side effects, specifically with fatigue and depressed level of consciousness. In this graph here, you can see that the blue group had a much higher reduction in mean severity of fatigue and depressed level of consciousness in particular, as well as most of the other side effects. For most of our patients, the quality of life is really important. And by having improvements in fatigue and better alertness, we can actually interact with our loved ones. And that is incredibly meaningful. I'd like to return to Darren's story. We placed an intrathecal pump and initially set his settings at 2 milligrams a day of hydromorphone and bupivacaine, which is a local anesthetic, and also provided him the option to use up to 15 boluses a day of 0.5 milligrams of these medications. Even at its maximum usage, this only represented less than 1% of the original dose of those over 1,000 milligrams of opioids that he was taking before. His pain scores decreased from 8 to 3. He experienced improved sedation, and he was able to decrease his oral and systemic opioids by 90%. Darren's story was complicated, however, because we did have to go back to the operating room and do a catheter revision because he had a catheter leak. But after that time, the pump was working better. And despite progression of disease, we were mostly able to manage with ongoing adjustments of his intrathecal medications. Darren was able to experience a lot more life because he did not have to undergo palliative sedation. And in those final months of his life, he accomplished many things. He was able to march with the marching band, and he was able to attend a concert of his favorite band, 21 Pilots. And just days before his death, he was able to give a speech at a high school leadership conference, all because his pain was better controlled and he was much more alert. Finally, I wanted to share a quote by my patient's wife. She wrote, "We used the pump right up to the last moment of A's passing, and we're fortunate to be with him as our son and I were able to hold him as he gasped those last breaths, mouthing that he loved us and projecting one single tear. The gift of the pump gave us time with A, who knew who we were up to the last moment and allowed all of us to prepare for his passing." I'd like to conclude by reviewing some take-home points. First, I want to make it very clear that despite the title of my talk, opioids are first-line management for cancer pain. They are part of the WHO step ladder and should be the first line of treatment for cancer pain. However, opioids may not be adequate for pain control in all cancer patients and can be associated with problems such as abuse and adverse drug effects, especially in survivors. Today, we discuss some alternatives to opioids, including acupuncture and mindfulness, which are considered non-pharmacological options. We also spent some time discussing interventional pain management, specifically the techniques of trigger point injections, steroid or chemical nerve blocks, and intrathecal pumps. Patients who might benefit from alternatives to opioids include those who have uncontrolled pain or have intolerable systemic side effects from those medications. In addition, when we think about interventions, the best patients are those who have pain in a regional or localized body area. Patients who are undergoing a rapid dose escalation of their medications without any improvement of their symptoms, or those who are on a high opioid requirement, may also be patients who are good candidates for alternatives to opioids. And finally, I'd just like to review the benefits of some of these opioid-free pain management strategies. They include better pain control, fewer side effects, and improved quality of life. Thank you so much for your attention. I really appreciate the opportunity to speak to you tonight, and I'll take any questions at this time.
1: And what a great talk. Excellent talk. Thank you for sharing your patients' stories and voice. That's very important. And thank you to Darren's mom for joining us today and sharing Dr. Shah to share her son's story. That was very important as well. Many treatment modalities and benefits were covered today. And there are a few questions, and I thought I could send them your way. One question we had was, is chemotherapy a contraindication for injections?
0: It's not. That's a really important question. So depending on the type of treatment that a patient is having, we can sometimes time in and around chemo treatments. The easiest time sometimes is actually to have a patient get a treatment from an intervention the same day as starting their new cycle of chemotherapy. The concerns that we have around chemotherapy are really the side effects that chemotherapy can have, especially on the white count, which leads to a suppression of the immune system, or problems with bleeding, such as destruction of platelets. So we try to time and we look at labs relative to the chemotherapy cycle, but no, it's not an absolute contraindication by any stretch of the imagination. It is really important that we work very closely with oncologists and make sure that we understand the timing of chemotherapy. Really occasionally, we might need to delay a chemotherapy cycle, but I really try very, very hard to avoid that, as I know for most of my patients, getting to that chemo cycle is perhaps the most important thing for them. And actually, what I wanted to say, which we didn't talk about too much today, is I've also helped patients who had such terrible pain that their functional status made it so that they were unable to tolerate chemotherapy. With some interventions and some other improvements in their pain, they actually were able to improve their functional status and allow them to get chemotherapy. So that I've seen in many of my patients. And actually, I think that might be one of the most powerful reasons to try an intervention, is to try to get a patient to therapy.
1: Oh, excellent. That's good to hear. And I can see the benefits for that. Absolutely. Another question asked, are there some narcotics that might be safer than others in the treatment of cancer pain?
0: So in terms of some of the adverse effects, we don't really see that certain medications are better than others. I will say that there's a very individual experience for individuals with their specific opioids. So someone who has really bad side effects from morphine might do better with oxycodone, but somebody else might actually find that the oxycodone is terrible and morphine works better for them. The studies don't really show that these specific adverse events are tied to specific medications. There is one type of medication we didn't talk about today called buprenorphine, which is a very complicated special opioid medication, and that has been shown to potentially be safer overall, not just in cancer patients, but in all comers for chronic pain, for example. And that might possibly be a safer alternative. However, we really don't see that.

0: and even the weak opioids like the tramadol, that can be associated with pretty significant side effects. And I've actually had my patients do worse on the weak opioids than on the stronger opioids just because of their specific side effect profile.
1: Okay. All right. It's interesting to hear that it's so individualized, but I could see that based on everyone's metabolism. If narcotics are the only medications that work, and sedation does occur, do you ever recommend a stimulant to help counterbalance the side effects?
0: Yeah, that's a really good question. There are some patients who benefit from that, and Ritalin is actually not uncommonly used to help with improving the sedation. But oftentimes I find that patients aren't just sedated, but they're having a lot of other side effects from their opioids as well. So once we start the Ritalin, the other side effects still remain, you know, for example, their constipation. And so it's also a little bit complicated to try to treat the side effects of one medication with even more medications. And it becomes a very complicated process whereby patients are taking more and more pills, one after another, each trying to address the side effect from the one before.
1: I see. Another question came in about the pump. This is very interesting. Are there any restrictions with the IT pump with respect to, let's say, air travel or any daily activities that somebody might ensue? I know you'd already discussed imaging and with respect to their surveillance, they may need to have routine MRIs, but what about travel or limitations in that respect?
0: So there are no general limitations on travel. But if you're a thrill seeker and you're planning on jumping on a plane and flying out of that plane and jump out of that plane, then that would be contraindicated, mostly because we don't want the pump to get exposed to various different pressures. Similarly, if you're a scuba diver, then that would also cause changes in the pressure, which could alter how the medication is delivered. But generally speaking, outside of these pretty extreme activities, there isn't significant contraindication. In the first 6 weeks after a pump is placed, we do limit the activity because we don't want the catheter to move. So for example, we probably wouldn't recommend horseback riding or some extreme contact sports. But over time, we don't find that it's a problem and we're really just trying to protect the pump, but there's not significant impact from certainly not your everyday activity and certainly not from getting on a plane. In fact, there are patients, elderly patients who travel back and forth from warmer states and colder states, you know, spending their summers in the Northeast and then coming out to California or Arizona for the winters. And those patients get their pumps managed and they do this routinely and they find two sets of doctors who are managing their pumps at the different locations.
1: Oh, that's very interesting. I know, I'm not sure if you covered this, but could you discuss home care for pumps? Is that possible?
0: Yeah, so it's only become recently possible. And I'm sad to say that unfortunately, Darren did not get the benefit and Sherry had to drive multiple times up from their home to UCSF. But over the last few years, there has been an increase in the availability of home care. So most, I think if not all, of my cancer patients do get enrolled with a home infusion company that actually works with them at home and sends a nurse to do both any reprogramming as well as any refills. This really allows us to expand our services beyond just the Bay Area, and patients as far as Reno and Southern California have used our services and worked with these home infusion companies so that they don't have to deal with coming to the clinic. And also, you know, with UCSF was always doing a lot of telemedicine even before the pandemic, but now we're doing even more remote medicine. And as a result, we can really use the technology that we have now to do remote medicine with our patients and the nurses at home to really coordinate a really good plan for their care with their pumps.
1: Absolutely. I feel this is a developing aspect of medicine and UCSF has definitely taken the lead on this. So I could see how the palliative and cancer patients would also benefit from this as well. Now, I know you also spoke about acupuncture and other modalities there. Do you feel things like a cancer group or cancer survivor groups or just cancer groups are beneficial as well?
0: Absolutely. You know, we talked a little bit about that biopsychosocial model, right? We talked about support systems.

0: and trying to decrease stress and reduce that adrenaline rush that increases the abnormal firing of nerves that leads to exacerbations of pain. So anything that you can do to improve your own mental health, whereby it's support groups or any type of other group, it can be very beneficial to the pain. I will say that I think there are limitations to the extent to which that can be helpful. You know, if you have 9 or 10 out of 10 pain as a result of your cancer, being a support group may not decrease your pain all the way down, but it's really meaningful and can be very impactful. And the other thing I will say is that in pain management, we really want to treat as many modalities as possible so that we can harness the benefits of each individual type of modality while minimizing the risk. For example, if you're in a cancer support group and that improves your pain just a little bit, maybe that means you can decrease your opioid medications just a little bit, and therefore there's an overall benefit there as well.
1: That makes sense too. Having all of these aspects working together synergistically to allow you to reduce the medications if need be to improve quality of life. Dr. Shah, this is an excellent talk. Very good. And thank you for answering those questions. I know some of them can be challenging at times, so I appreciate you doing that. But it was an excellent talk. And again, I always enjoy hearing from you.

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0: Welcome to the 31st Annual Writers' Symposium by the Sea at Point Loma Nazarene University. I'm Dean Nelson, I'm the journalism faculty, and tonight we have the privilege of talking to the great George Saunders. He writes, not yet. I think I had them in class, you know. Let's do this again. Tonight we have the privilege of talking with the great George Saunders. He writes short stories, essays, for places like The New Yorker, GQ, and elsewhere, and novels such as Lincoln and the Bardo, and more recently, Vigil. He's won pretty much every award there is for writing. He's one of those most beloved writers in the world, and he seems to be everywhere these days. And now he's at the Writers' Symposium. George Saunders, welcome to the Writers' Symposium.
1: It's so nice to be here.

0: So you were a delivery driver for your father's restaurant. You played guitar in a band. You read Atlas Shrugged. You went to engineering school. You worked in oil fields in Indonesia. You worked as a knuckle puller at a slaughterhouse. You were a roofer, a convenience store clerk. You wrote some stories, and poof, you're at the Writers' Symposium. Did I miss anything?
1: No, thank you, and good night.
0: Yeah. It's been delightful.
1: Yeah.
0: I just think you've lived, you know? All of those things have contributed to how the things you write about, and what you write, how you write.
1: Yes.
0: And is any one of those more influential?
1: No, it was kind of the process of learning what our culture was by having it hit me on the head over and over again, and kind of going through some, just those moments where money is tight and you can sort of see the abyss and you realize the abyss doesn't care if you fall into it. That was deep. And I think I kind of suppressed it for a number of years and tried to do Hemingway, you know, in Amarillo, Texas, that kind of thing. And then when I finally discovered a technical way to write, which was basically to free up and be funny, all that stuff kind of came flooding in, all the sort of hard knock experiences.
0: Yeah, because it really comes through. It just feels like you know the working life. That does come through.
1: Yeah.
0: But I want to start with a high school teacher. I think you said she showed film strips of writers?
1: Yes.
0: And there was something about that that energized you?
1: Well, there's something about her. Her name is Sherry Lindblom, and she was so funny and beautiful and really trusted us, but she was pretty strict. So the idea was you were to mind your manners, but I learned that if I could make a joke at the right minute, she would kind of be like, and then when I made the joke, she'd just give me a little smile, you know? And it was all about timing. If I had thought the joke up before, it wouldn't work. If I let it sit there for just a second too long, it wouldn't work. So that was one thing. But then she also had real deep respect for writers. And she saw it as, I think at one point she said it was like the culture's eyes looking back on itself. So she showed these very kind of cheesy, you know, those old film strips. But one was, I think it was like Nathaniel Hawthorne talking to some neighborhood girls or something. It was really weird. He was standing at a fence gesturing and they were looking at him. But this teacher...
0: And you longed for that.
1: I just wanted to be him talking to the...
0: Yeah.
1: But this Miss Lindblom really, or Miss Williams as she was at the time, really admired whatever he was doing. She thought it was central. And I really took note of that. Kind of the idea that you could go out into your culture, whatever it was, and whatever you found there was valid, and then you could turn around and kind of talk to the culture about that. That was long before I kind of knew I wanted to be a writer. That was something that really struck me.
0: Cool. And there was a teacher even before that who gave you a copy of Johnny Tremaine, I think. What was it about that book?
1: Well, it was deep, because this was in third grade in Catholic school, in all these hot nuns.
0: May I just say, I've never heard that sentence before.
1: It was a very special school. But there's a nun named Sister Lynette who was younger, and she used to let me come after class and talk to her, and she'd tell me about her girlhood in Kansas. But I'm like, what, Kansas? You're a nun. You didn't have a girlhood, you know? Yeah. But at one point, she said this amazing sentence to me for a young Catholic boy. She said, me and the other nuns have been discussing you in the convent. First of all, you talk in there, that was one thing, but that you would talk about me was amazing. So then she said, I've got this book, and she's holding Johnny Tremaine with the Caldecott medal facing out, you know, and she said, the other nuns don't think you can handle this, but I think you can. I'm like, give me that book, you know.
0: Yeah. So,
1: and actually, it was life-changing, because Esther Forbes is a great stylist, and she would do things with the language that even as a third grader, I pick up. So for example, there's a part where she's describing how in the harbor, seagulls that were sleeping on the rocks overnight wake up with the sun, okay? And the sentence she used was, on rocky isles, gulls, I can't say that, gulls woke. On rocky isles, gulls woke. But she left the comma out. And even at that age, I'm like, oh, that's better.

0: without the comma, that image burst in my head. And I just noticed that. So
1: you noticed that at 8 years old?
0: I honestly did. I knew it was wrong. I knew it was wrong, but I knew it was better. And that was weird. And then the other thing that happened is that language, that very distinctive language, got in my head and I could do it. So I'd be walking around the school and narrating everything in her voice. So at that point, we didn't know any artists in our neighborhood, so I didn't think there could be an actual Esther Forbes. I mean, she lives somewhere in Boston or something. But so it was the effect of the language that I kind of viscerally noted. Then many years later on, oh, that's what you do. You micro-choose in a phrase. You exert so much control that some essential part of yourself gets transmitted.
1: Yeah, very cool. And then you discovered Kurt Vonnegut.
0: Later, you know? Much later.
1: Yeah, later, yeah. And I think what got you was that you had this sense of if it was going to be great art or great writing, it had to be incomprehensible.
0: Right.
1: And then you read Vonnegut, who is so clear and also has some just absurd, vulgar stuff in it,
0: yeah.
1: Which you've kind of accepted that
0: mantle, haven't
1: you? I've
0: inherited it. Yeah, no, yeah. For sure. I did think as a working class person, you know, I'd read Dostoevsky and go, what? Is it great art is that which you cannot understand, you know? And so I thought, well, you have to stand on your toes and reach, and maybe one day out of 20, you'll do something. And then kind of labored under that for a while. And then at some point I had a breakthrough. I had written this 700 page book. We were just married, didn't have any money, had two kids, and I was working as a tech writer. And I could sort of feel that dream of being a writer sailing away, gesturing at me obscenely. And I went to a friend's wedding in Mexico, and I told my wife, I came back, I said, you are sitting on a gold mine. I've got this novel, you know. So, so I wrote this novel over the course of a year of stolen time, you know, late at night, falling asleep at the desk and going to my job. And at the end, I had 700 pages of this book called La Boda de Eduardo, which is like Ed's wedding, you know. And I gave it to Paula to read and did that thing that writers do, which is to kind of say, oh, by the way, finish the novel. If you don't mind, whatever. So she read it, and or she didn't read it. she
1: well,
0: read
1: it. Well, yeah, describe
0: yeah.
1: What happened.
0: Well, I joke about it now, but I had a lot on the line, and I gave it to her, said, you don't have to read it, and perched outside the door, and she was reading.
1: Because you said you were going to go someplace.
0: Yeah, just whatever. Read it next week. I don't care. It's a masterpiece. And and so I, you know, waited like a little gargoyle outside the room, and she's sitting, honestly, she maybe made it to page 5, and she's like this. because she knew what that had cost us as a family, and it was just an unworkable book, you know. So that was a bad day, I guess.
1: Yeah, that would be sobering.
0: It wasn't, yeah. But then, I mean, artists in the audience will understand, it was so liberating, because when you write a book like that, you kind of know all along that something's off, that, you know, you force through it. So when she had that reaction, I'm like, okay, I maybe I'm not a writer. It's perfectly fine. I give up. And then the next day I went into work, and I was working at an engineering company. I was a tech writer, which is kind of the lowest, you know, rung. And I was supposed to be taking notes on a conference call. I'm sitting there kind of depressed, kind of elated in a way. And I just start writing these, just without even thinking about it, these little kind of scatological Dr. Seuss poems. You know, kind of a little pornographic, a little loose. And then...
1: to amuse yourself, right?
0: I didn't even know I was doing it. It was just, blah, you know. And then I would make a little cartoon and turn over. So I got that together and I almost threw it away. I thought, no, that's kind of fun. Brought it home, put it on the table, went to play with the babies. And then I hear from the other room, the most amazing sound, somebody responding with pleasure to my work.
1: You'd never experienced
0: not for a long
1: that.
0: Time. Yeah. It would have been a long time, all through grad school, you know, you give somebody your story. I read your story. It was interesting. You know, oh, no, not interesting. It's clear you really worked hard on it, you know, that kind of thing. But Paula was belly laughing at these things. And a little switch got thrown. And then about that time, I read Vonnegut and thought, aha, it's communication. It's not me being

0: smarter and teaching, or me standing up here and demonstrating all my, you know, travel or whatever. It's actual communication between two people. And that I knew how to do from being a person, you know.
1: So you published a story. Let me make sure I've got the name of it right. I think it was one of your

0: read that story, yeah. And it was interesting.
1: Oh, well, now, all right. it was, that story came to me literally in a dream, which doesn't, you don't usually want to do that, like the penguin sword fight. You don't need that story. But no, it came to me in a dream, and it was in that period, everything, I was just imitating Hemingway. I'd gone to work in Asia in the oil fields. I thought, that'll be great. Just do that in Hemingway's voice. And it wasn't working. And just, I had a dream in that peculiar voice, set in a kind of a theme park. And so it was just strange and kind of a sort of comic, I guess, in a way. And it was just, I think now I can see it was kind of this beautiful thing where the subconscious was trying to give me a gift. Like you are, you're being literal, you're imitating your hero, but none of you is in your work. Even at this point, there's a lot of financial things going on. And so in this kind of beautiful but strange way, the subconscious was saying, here, take this. If you can use this, please use it to get out of this.
2: I'm giving this to you.
1: And no, it really felt that way. And it happened one other time, years later, the New Yorker said, we're doing this 20 writers under 40. And I was 39 in 8 months or something at that point. And they said, you know, and we'd like you to be in it. Do you have anything? I didn't have anything. So I sweated out a few things that wasn't working, and I was about to throw in a towel. And I had a dream. And in the dream, this girl that I used to date, and it didn't end well, she was in the dream. And she said, I just want you to know something. I have a baby now. I'm like, oh, I'm so glad. She goes, no, not just any baby. And in the dream, this baby comes crawling in. And he goes, it's quite true that we don't understand the full import of Einstein's findings.
2: The baby said this.
1: The baby
2: to you
1: said
2: in your
1: this.
2: Dream.
1: I'm like, you do have a baby. Holy cow. You
2: wow.
1: Know? And then I was like, no, I'm so happy for you. It's great. He's really smart. Oh, yeah, he's really. And then I look down at the baby and I notice that there's a zipper on his head. This is my dream life. So, and I realize that the baby is actually a robot. Or it had some kind of chip put into its head to make it super intelligent. That's the dream. So I wake up, I'm like, aha.
2: I got it.
1: Yeah, and that was a story that called I Can Speak. But it was a big story for me, and it really helped. So that, again, was the subconscious saying, oh, you poor literal idiot, you know, have this, you know. So
2: Wow. Yeah. Well, props to you for paying attention.
1: Yeah. Well, I mean, there is a certain quality of those kind of dreams that is different from the one you think you should write and you shouldn't.
2: Yeah. But so this first one though, the floating objects one, it's in some sort of a theme park kind of thing. So many of your stories have either theme parks or amusement parks and somebody is trapped in those amusement parks. Do you have some sort of a beef with amusement parks and theme parks?
1: Yeah, I had a very deep experience at Disney World. No.
2: Because they're awesome. They're hilarious, but I'm just wondering, many times we're there.
1: Yeah. Actually, for me, I mean, this is a little bit of a maybe too inside baseball, but when I was in the Hemingway mode, which really means, it's a kind of a, I think it's the default mode of American fiction, which is realism, in which you take the circumstances of your life and you slightly fictionalize them to make some point that you're already sure of. That's bad fiction, but you know, that's kind of it. Like it's an encoded interpretation of your life with a kind of, I would say, too much control over it. So I was writing a lot of that kind of stuff. And at that time, it was Raymond Carver was very much in the air. So you'd have a story that was kind of terse. And at the end, it'd be some metaphor, you know, like if there was a marriage, the willow in the yard would wilt or something, you know, like that.
2: The dove dies.
1: The dove died. So I was really just trying to break myself out of that mode somehow. And what I noticed was you could take the stylistic approach of a kind of a realist, terse realist writer. If you put it in the Virgin Mary theme park, you're funny. And not only are you funny, but more importantly, your controlling mind that knows what you're trying to say gets disrupted. Because you put it in there and you're suddenly making jokes and everything gets destabilized. So in that's the moment when the sort of capitalist stuff and the stuff about that was actually my real life started to come in. But it was almost like you had to kind of rip the curtain a little bit and it could come through. And so mechanically, if I just put a theme park in, or a ghost actually, it's... It

0: makes me unsure of what the story is about. And then what happens, you start listening to the story instead of telling it. So it's almost like a technique to just disrupt the conscious mind, I think.
1: Well, so that actually explains why, so I think, you tell me if I'm right, if so many of your stories begin, like, we're already underway. Mm-hmm. And I just wondered, do you actually start the story that way and see where it goes? Or do you like to just start the story, but you already knew kind of where this was
0: going? No, I mean, in the best world, I never know where it's going. That's my dream, is to have just a, you know, in biology, the little seed crystal, and you start with that. And I'm kind of poking at it for language and for humor and for just something, certain sound. And then it grows naturally. And then at some point you go, oh, that's kind of like plot. Or this scene has made me ask a certain question, which the next one can answer. That's the best, because that's completely shorn of intention. You know, the kind of intention where the writer says, oh, it's going to be about this. And the reader goes, oh, it's going to be about that. So this Einstein, I think, said, no worthy problem is ever solved on the plane of its original conception. So if I start to tell you a story and you think you know what it's about, and then it is, we're both bummed out.
1: Yeah. Yeah, but, that's not very appealing.
0: No, it isn't. And so this is, goes back to the communication idea. If I say once upon a time, blah, blah, blah, and you lean in, and what happens actually is you, the reader, will make kind of a short list of possibilities of where the thing is going. Mm-hmm. So then as a writer, you're trying to both acknowledge that and subvert it a little bit. So that's really why we feel we're in a relationship. I knew a producer one time, and he was talking about a certain actress. And he said that this person, depending on the angle of which from which she was shot, was either really beautiful or kind of strange looking. And somehow this producer said, that's why this person's a movie star. Because you look at her and you think, oh my gosh, she's so, you know? Mm. And so even if the sound is off, your mind keeps going, "Who? What? I don't know what's happening." That's a great way to captivate somebody, is to be periodically clear and then suddenly come out of focus. So in a sense, I think that's the craft of the writer, is to try to be in it in a kind of, with a certain abandon that means that I am seeing you, I do care about you, but we're trying to have an adventure together. And that's tricky.
1: And it's an adventure that's already underway.
0: Yes.
1: In many of your stories.
0: Yes, and sometimes I'll just lop off the first half of a page. You know, I was an engineer, so I'm pretty, I think of a story as kind of a machine, so I can kind of scan and go, yeah, that first three paragraphs is pretty good, but actually it's not adding much. If you take it out, you get the benefit of that extreme compression, that kind of in media res feeling, which I think is another part of the communication is, you know how when you're walking along and through an airport or something, you hear somebody say, I will never speak to her again. You're like, oh my, and you kind of linger, you know.
1: Kind of lean in a little. Yeah.
0: So I think that's another kind of tool you can use. And it all is in the category of crediting the reader's intelligence. If I start at speed, and you, almost like following a tour guide, you know, and I start at speed intriguingly, and you follow me, we're in a pretty good relationship. Whereas if I have a one-page epilogue that you're kind of like, yeah, come on. Then we're a little bit out of relationship. Mm-hmm. So.
1: Well, I love your stories so much, and I love your novels so much. But here's, for whatever reason, the one I felt most strongly about was your short story called The Falls. Hmm. There was something about that so connected me. And here's a guy who's a nobody, and he knows it. Hmm. And he's got this interior monologue that's going on about, you know, it's the self-recrimination, you know, he's just bagging on himself. And there's this other person that's in there who's so glad he's not that guy. and then wham, something happens and startles him out of this monologue. And he sees that he could be somebody else, or that he's about to be somebody else. One of the things I love about that story is that the reader has to fill in the outcome. Hmm. So how did that come about, where you didn't do the work for me? You made me do the work at the end.
0: Yeah.
1: I think he's different at the end.
0: Yeah. Well, and that one, well, I'll tell you the real, I

0: I mean, this. Sometimes I'm embarrassed to say how these actually happen because
1: no,
0: it's not
1: you're
0: a
1: at
0: lot
1: a writer's
0: of,
1: symposium. We want to hear these things.
0: Yeah. But it's not. It's not. I'm in my position. I'm not really thinking about meaning much at all. I'm thinking about almost like a roller coaster designer. I want there to be shocks, and I want there to be. Mm-hmm. So in that one, I'd finished my first book, which is all theme park stories in the first person, and I wanted to do something a little more expansive. So I just started narrating this kind of monkey mind that I have for sure. And I do it in something I think of now as a third-person ventriloquist, which is I'm in this, I say, Frank walked down the street, and as soon as I can, I want to get into Frank's voice. It's a third person, but I'm really using his diction and his mindset. So that was this first guy. And so I wrote that, and I had a lot of fun with a very neurotic guy, set that aside. Oh, that was fun. I'll write another one. So I wrote another monologue, which was the second guy. Neurotic in a different flavor. He's a poet, I think, you know, if I remember right. So I had those two things, and I went, oh, God. Oof. And I literally just said, let's put them in the same story. Why? Just because. It's the same idea as a theme park. If you disrupt your conscious mind by putting two unlike things together, the mind in revision will make them organic. So, and the only trick I had to do was I had them walk on the same path at different times, and they passed a disaster, basically. So then what happens to me is I'm a really obsessive reviser. And so in that story, a lot of it was just when do they switch speakers? And at the end, I had overwritten it to where you would know what happened. And I thought, that's not really as interesting. And also, I'm not sure that there was an element of chance in it. This guy jumps into a river and we don't know if he's going to live or not. I didn't know either. No one could know, actually. It depends on the river, really, you know. So therefore, the meaning of the story had nothing to do with whether he lived or not. It had to do with whether he jumped or not.
1: Exactly. Yeah. It was, I'm being confronted with something. Will I do it?
0: Yeah.
1: And will I survive it?
0: Right. And the story was about him. He's a very good family man. He loves his children. And he sees someone else's children in peril. Will he jump or not? And the case has been made that he shouldn't. And the case has been made that he should.
1: Exactly.
0: So the story is such a beautiful form because you have to be very aware of what's the meaning I'm nurturing here. And the meaning of that was not, is he a good swimmer? You know? And the meaning actually isn't even, will he save those two girls? The meaning is, would he jump? And the highest meaning is, it doesn't matter. Well, it matters. He does jump, but we don't know about the outcome. So that, it's the story is a very strange form because it looks like it's about one thing. But as Joyce said, there's the surface action and there's the understory. And in that one, it was kind of, I think, both men were in their own way kind of selfish. And we got the picture that one was at least selfish in service of his family. So at the critical moment, that's, anyway, but yeah.
1: Love that story.
0: Thanks.
1: Absolutely love that story.
0: It was fun to write. And then I went to read it at a thing. And right before, because it's very monkey, there's a lot of monkey mind in there. And right before I read it, I thought, I wonder if I'm the only person who thinks this way. And then I read it and it was clear that I wasn't, you know. That people,
1: a lot of monkeys.
0: Yeah, a lot of monkeys in their room.
1: Yeah, I want to go back to your corporate world writing experience because that was your early life. I've just got this picture in my mind that you've of your account of your car has died. Your wife is on bed rest because of a complicated pregnancy. Mm-hmm. It's winter in upstate New York. And you're riding your bike to work.
0: Yes.
1: Composing sentences.
0: Yes. And not only that, I had these winter boots that had an astronaut on them.
1: An astronaut?
0: Yeah. I don't know why. I had to ride my bike in the winter.
1: Did they glow? Like,
0: no, just like little details walked? Of astronauts. I don't know. I was 38 years old. I don't know. But yeah. No, I mean, there it was. And so I would ride to work and... it was actually one of the most beautiful times because we had, depending when you drop in, one or two daughters, and we had a little house, and we, you know, in love. And in a certain way, I kind of was okay with the fact that I probably wouldn't be a writer, which is very sweet in a way. Like I was,
1: and
0: just,
1: you're going to be stuck in this corporate thing, which was going to keep you from being a writer because now you have two kids.
0: Kind of, but also I've got this corporate thing.
1: Yeah,
0: and I've got insurance. And at that point, it was like,

0: like, okay, if I don't screw up, I can have something like a middle-class life for our daughters. That was huge. So I went from kind of like, I'm Jack Kerouac too, you know, I don't care about anything, to like Leave It to Beaver, and I love these people so much, please don't let me fail them. So that job was a godsend, and I was very reverent about it. I was good at it. But meanwhile, I'm writing to work, and I thought, you know, if I could just write one story a year that gets published for the next 10 years, I'll be 44 or whatever I was, and I think I could maybe have a book, a small book. And so it was very sweet, you know, and sometimes there were days when I couldn't write, fine. Other days when the writing was on the way to work, just memorizing three sentences and trying to refine them as I wrote. And then other times, this was back in the days of WordPerfect. Anybody remember that one? Yeah. So I had set my desk up to be kind of maximum number of steps from the doorway. And so I would steal some time every day, depending on the workload. So I'd have the story up, and I'd be happy, like, oh, I'm doing it. And if somebody walked in, I'd have to hit Shift F3, which toggle the screen, and then change my posture, like, So I wrote a whole book like that, you know.
1: So you were physically toggling, that's just on the screen, but you were going up
0: and down. And I didn't even know I was doing it, but I would always try to look a little bit like, oh gosh, this technical report that I'm doing right now at work is so hard, you know.
1: So funny. You know, you also mentioned showing your manuscript to your wife. That's risky to show.
0: Have you shown your manuscripts to my wife?
1: She liked mine better. So I actually tell students, don't do it.
0: Yeah.
1: Don't show a romantic partner what you've written, because it's going to go one of two ways. Yeah. One is they're going to go, I liked it, and that's not helpful. Mm. Or I didn't like it, and now you have to break up with that person.
0: Yeah, yeah. Yeah.
1: So that's a calculated risk on your part.
0: Well, my wife is a very wonderful reader. And we met in grad school. We got engaged in 3 weeks in the romantic Syracuse ambiance. And we've been married, I think, 38 years now.
1: Good for
0: and
1: you.
0: She's a great, yeah, I think.
1: Yeah, yeah. Yeah.
0: But she's written two wonderful novels. And so we, you know, looking back, it's so sweet. We were both in the program. She was a year ahead of me. And we would drive around and just argue about writers. Oh no, you can't possibly prefer that writer, you know, just kind of lively. And then she's just someone who we have shared, I think, spiritual interests. So mm-hmm. She was raised in an evangelical family in Rapid City, and I was a very Catholic kid. And so, and of course, you know, around our kids, we were always one mind. And so with her, it's I would never try to publish without showing her. And she, sure. I wait very late in the game to where I think it's finished. And then she has, and, you know, I know her so well that if she has even like a slight, like, yeah, then I have to go back. But like when I finished Lincoln and the Bardo, I gave her the first third because it's a weird book and it's kind of risky. And I was a little, I didn't know. I thought it was good, but I wasn't sure. Gave her the first third and she wrote me a little post-it note that I still have that I don't share the content of. But it was, that's why it went on, you know. Mm. So it's an incredible gift that I have with her.
1: We all need people like that in our lives, but you're lucky to have somebody that you live with.
0: Very lucky, yeah. And who knows me? I have, you know, I like to be funny. And sometimes that can be a little facile. And I also am kind of sentimental. That can go wrong. So she's somebody who really knows me well to say, this is 10% too easy. Or I had a story called Pastoralia, and we had a school bill coming up. And I'm like, I think I should sell that to the New Yorker for money, you know?
1: Yeah.
0: And it was too long because they have a limit. So I just lopped off a bunch of sections using my engineer brain, you know? And she read it. And she said, you ruined it. You took all the funny stuff out of it. She was absolutely right. So that to have that kind of person in your life is really, you know, the best,
1: yeah,
0: valuable.
1: You know, one of the themes, it seems like, throughout your stuff is the harshness of the world with these glimpses of beauty kind of sprinkled in. And your stories remind me of a line. I have a favorite writer who's also from upstate New York, Frederick Buechner, who says, here is the world. Beautiful and terrible things are going to happen. Mm. You don't have to be afraid. your stuff

0: reminds me of that Buechner line.
1: I've never heard that's beautiful. Thank you.
0: Yeah,
1: for that.
0: Yeah. So that's intentional, though, right? Because it in your kind of worldview, the world is a harsh place.
1: It is, but also, you know, writers have limits. So for me, those early stories, the very early stories, a lot of my positive feelings about life came out too much. They weren't supported. They were just a little, like I really used to like Khalil Gibran and kind of cheerful, you know. So the early stories were working too hard to emphasize the positive. Then when I hit this period we talked about earlier, the sort of hidden fears I had about life, and I think it's some idea that it actually is very harsh, came out. But in those early works, I kind of felt like I'm not quite doing justice to the beauty. I mean, I had a lovely family life, and that's a harder task, actually. Somebody said, happiness writes white. It's hard to, technically hard, to do justice to human friendship, love, you know. So I think for me, it's a thing I'm really excited about going ahead, is can I get that mix right? Because life is incredibly harsh. And sometimes, you know, as you get older and you get lucky, you think the harshness has vanished, you know. Or you also think that you're somehow luck is related to your virtue, which is another fallacy. So I think somehow there's a vision I want to get that fully credits. I had a beautiful day here today because this is an incredible community. And to meet your students and your faculty, last day of my tour, my heart is very full right now. And you're an amazing person, as you know. but you know, so that's true, you know. And at the same time, very sad things are true. A great artist can get both of those. I haven't got there yet, but that's kind of my aspiration.
0: Well, you've got this image, though, that you've said where in your work, you like to visualize good and evil like these two football players in a peewee football game.
1: Yeah.
0: Where they've got all their pads on and they just run at each other.
1: Yeah.
0: And so that's what you do. Right?
1: Yes, I hope so. But also now I'm getting a little tricky with myself because I'm starting to realize that they're both on the same team.
0: You know? Whoa.
1: In other words, I don't think that evil wakes up in the morning and goes, yeah, yeah, yeah.
0: Who can I screw up today?
1: No, yeah. I don't. I think it's going to be a great day. You know, I'm going to close down the border, you know, or whatever. So But so to me, that's an interesting thing to think, okay, what if we disallowed the easy binary good evil? Then what do we see? How do people get into positions where they are actually doing things that we can call evil, but to them it doesn't look like it? That's a kind of, you know, but even in, you know, some of the earlier stories, I think that energy is working, you know.
0: Not see them as evil takes a little bit of humility on our part. Wouldn't you say?
1: 100%. Yes, and clarity. You have to say. You also have to say we're on a spectrum of sorts. You know, as one of the things you learn as a writer is you can imagine pretty much anybody. If you say to me, do a 90-year-old, very bitter woman who can barely move, I can do that. I've had sore knees. I've been pissed off, and I've gone from being 20 to being 67. Just turn up the volume in each of those, and there she is. Edamame, you know.
0: Edamame,
1: yeah. Edamame, or whatever. But, yeah. But you know, when I was a Catholic kid, in Chicago, the nuns, actually, I joke, but they were amazing. And they were also kind of Dorothy Day era progressive teachers. And I don't know if it came from them, but I had an idea as a young kid that Jesus had this quality of being kind of a novelist in a sense, in that he was so, his phenomenon were so pure that when he saw you, he almost was you. He had no projection, he just love. And therefore, when he interacted with you, he inflected you in the most positive way.
0: So the image of God in him reflected the image of God in me,
1: yes.
0: And they saw each other.
1: Yes, and God. Like the woman at the well.
0: Right.
1: But also the money changers. Mm. So I don't think he was angry the way we would be angry, but in Buddhism they would say,

0: that he was a wrathful teacher. So that got into me as an aspiration to be able to, well, not to be like that, because that's, but to write like that, to say, okay, let me put this character here and try to identify my projections and my intentions and get rid of those and just see the person. The superpower, if you could do it. And it does kind of destabilize good, evil, right, wrong, for at least the space of the story.
1: But you make it really clear in your stories that the world actually doesn't care whether you survive it or not, whether you do well or not, whether the abyss finally opens and swallows you up.
0: Yes, sometimes, in certain situations, it doesn't care. Now, the part I'm not as good at is in certain situations, it cares beautifully. So in some of the stories in 10th of December, I started to kind of go, oh, I'm getting it. Like in the title story, there's a moment at the end where the community kind of does come together for the guy. So it's for me, it's a beautiful craft because it leads you morally in a certain way. And as you do it more and more, you start to understand parts of your own mind a little bit. So I've always believed that community is real, but I was having trouble getting it into the stories. And then here comes just on its own,
1: So you spent most of your career writing short stories and essays and things. And then Lincoln and the Bardo comes along, and you wondered if this was going to be a career killer. Yeah. Why?
0: Lincoln. I'm writing a novel about Lincoln. Go ahead.
1: Who hasn't?
0: It's on South Park, No, I mean, part of it was that I'd written that book 10th of December, and I really enjoyed writing it. But many years before, when our kids were little, we went to D.C., and we were driving past that cemetery, and my wife's cousin said, "Did you know that Willie Lincoln was buried in that crypt?" I said, "Who's Willie Lincoln?" I didn't know. And then she explained that the newspapers had said that Lincoln had actually been so grief-stricken that he went into the tomb. Wow. And so as a young father, that was moving. It was also back during the Clinton era, and even just the idea that somebody could leave the White House on their own on this kind of mission was fascinating. I thought, oh, that would be a great novel for somebody. Because my skill set at that point did not encompass a book like that. So I just said, okay, well, let's not mess anything up. Your career just started, and I knew I was getting successful because of these funny short stories. So I let it go. And I researched it a little bit, and I tried to write a play, and I just kept saying, don't do that, because it's sort of like the thing a person would do at that stage in their career when they got arrogant, And I could just read the reviews, So I didn't do it. And then at one point, the 10th of December came out. It was a big success, bigger than I ever imagined. And I just thought, wow, I do not want to be the guy whose gravestone reads, "Avoided that which he most longed to do," And I really had, I thought, hey, I should try it. So I gave myself basically a little 6-month contract. I said, just try it. And if it's stupid, no one ever has to know. And that gave me the freedom. So it was partly that it had to be, I knew, a little more earnest than I was used to doing. It also had to be a 19th century voice, which is not really what I was known for. So I did it 6 months and I gave it to Paula. And she wrote me that note, and I said, okay, we'll do it.
1: Keep going.
0: Yeah.
1: One of the things I so admire about that novel is the fact that you went from short story to writing that, because you said you can't cling to the thing that got you in the door. You can't just keep being a short story writer forever.
0: Right.
1: You got to take the risk of doing the novel.
0: Yes, but that's terrifying, especially because my first book didn't come out until I was 38. And I just barely, figured that out. And suddenly my dream was coming true. And then you're like, okay, I don't want to do anything.
1: Let's ramp it up a little.
0: Yeah, yeah. And it was years later. And it felt really, really wonderful to sort of broaden your stance a little bit and try something else.
1: And now it's being made into a movie with Tom Hanks.
0: Yes.
1: Right?
0: Yeah, it is.
1: I mean, is it okay for us to?
0: Oh, yeah, yeah. No, we announced it last week. Yeah.
1: Okay.
0: Yeah.
1: And then Vigil comes along, which, as I recall, you said it just started with an idea.
0: Yeah, it was just, it's a little hazy, but it was basically just one at 67, the thought that, like, well, how did I do, And what then I was

0: thinking about kind of that generation of people who maybe are in their 80s now, who were instrumental in the kind of first rhetoric of climate denial, which interestingly I found out came right from the tobacco industry. Same people in some cases. So I thought, just again, as that kind of a possible career-killing challenge, what if I took some climate change denier and put him on his deathbed? Stinker dies. You know, that was it. And so that was really the start of it. And then, so it just went from there.
1: So those novels, and even one of your early short stories, they involve spirits from the world beyond this one. Tolstoy did that. Dickens did it. It's a Wonderful Life did it.
0: Yeah.
1: Christmas Carol, all that. So have you ever been visited by a spirit?
0: Once.
1: What happened?
0: Yeah. Well, actually, it's not funny. It's kind of funny, but my grandfather, actually, he died in 1969, and he had just retired, and I was supposed to go to the Cubs Sox game. They had it once a year. They had a Cubs Sox. Mm-hmm. So my dad and I were going to go, and then at the last minute, he said, I can't go. The neighbor will take you. So we went, had a good time. And I came back to find my dad crying, and his father had passed away the night before, but he didn't want to ruin my night. Right. So he held off and he told me afterwards. And so either that night, I think it was actually the next night, I'm just in bed and I wake up and I think, oh, he's here. And there was a kind of a dark mass at the end of the bed, not frightening, but not him, but I knew it was him. And the whole vibe was just, it's all good. I'm fine and you're going to be fine. And I thought, am I asleep? And I'm not. And he's still there. And the reason I believe it, because it's only happened that one time. Never. Have you ever had an experience like that?
1: I have, but it was an evil one.
0: Oof.
1: I was in Mumbai, India. I had gone into the wrong neighborhood and got overwhelmed by this really, I've never talked publicly about this, by the way. And that night, in my room, I got attacked by something.
0: Physically, you felt it physically.
1: Yeah. So when I read your thing about spirits and spirits entering into someone, I had something.
0: Amazing. There's a book called, I think it's by Patricia Pearson. I think it's called Opening Heaven's Door. I think. And her sister had an experience. She had terminal cancer, young woman with children. She's just despondent. What's going to happen? This can't be happening to me. And so she had a dream. And in the dream, her father, who lived a few blocks away, took her around and showed her the universe and showed her that her children, the future of each child, everything's fine. And she woke up just totally at peace with her death. Her father had died the night before. You know, so Patricia Pearson's a science writer. She's like, this is my
1: How
0: sister.
1: How can this be?
0: My sister's not a hoo-hoo kind of person, woo-hoo, whatever it is. So she said, I'm going to use my scientific training to look into this. So she interviewed a bunch of people, always with the same mindset she'd interview anybody. Eliminated the goofy things, and she concluded 50% of people, if they talk to you frankly, have had some kind of experience at the moment of crossover, or like you had, or like I had. So that's exciting. It just means that there's something. We don't know what it is, but mm-hmm. there's something. Yeah.
1: So how did having kids affect you as a writer? Because there are a lot of people who feel like, oh, I got to wait until my kids are adults and out of the house, or others get up early in the morning, you know, before the kids get up. How did it affect you?
0: The main thing was I just fell in love with Paula and with them and I had this feeling of I am protecting this pod at all costs. And the other thing that happened was suddenly, I mean, I had always been a pretty nice person, but when we had them, I just went, oh my God, everybody is beloved or should be. So whatever, you know, the feeling I had for them, some old guy on a bus bench saying, oh my God, he was a baby, you know. I hope his dad loved him as much as I, you know, that whole kind of corny, but the universe got infused with moral feeling. So whereas before the kids, I couldn't really figure out how to make a story matter, except I would, you know, like by Hemingway, I would put something that he had done or, you know, something. Suddenly there was meaning everywhere. Even, you know, because if you have that feeling,

0: about the world, even a small slight is a major moral thing. And I started to feel that. So the stories could be a little smaller. Humiliation was a real thing. There's a beautiful Chekhov story called Grief. I don't know if you've read it, but it's a guy who's he's a very poor sort of horse-drawn cab driver in Moscow, and he just found out that his son has died. And the whole story is very simple. It's just him going around trying to tell somebody. And nobody, he's just a cab driver. At one point, somebody hits him in the back of the head. Mind your business, you know. So at the end of the whole thing, no one has heard him. And he goes back to the stable, and he puts the horse away. And he just touches his head to the horse's snout and said, I had a son. He died, you know. Beautiful, huge story, but nothing happens except that. So I was more attuned to that energy once we had our kids.
1: Yeah, and plus it focuses, you have this much time, you know, because something else is
0: yes.
1: taking time away.
0: Especially if you're writing at work, which I was. So it's a good joke, but also it was, you know, I had gotten a nice rejection from the New Yorker, which it was at Dear George, we reject this. But it's us writing to tell you we reject that. You know, oh my God, victory!
1: Yeah.
0: You know,
1: I got a note from them.
0: Yeah, so I was kind of elated, and I made the mistake of telling my boss, and he actually—I'd never heard this construction before that—but he said, George man, we're going to have to ask you to stop using corporate resources to do your story thingies." What is that?
1: Story thingies.
0: Story thingies. I'm like, all right, you just gave me a grant for the arts. You watch how sneaky I am now. But yeah, so but the beauty of that was I'd come out of grad school where, you know, sometimes you have too much time. So you're going to research. What were cannons made of in 1740? Who cares? So, so
1: I have 30 minutes before I have to do this.
0: Or less. Or yeah. Sometimes it would literally just, okay, I've got a meeting in 10 minutes. I've got a charge number. I can build this time. Go. And so that brought out the entertainer. You just had to get. And then also, I tell this to people who are in this situation where they don't have any time. You can make progress in 3 minutes. You know, we have this idea you have to have 6 hours and incense burning and, you know. But really, if you're pushed, you can do 4 good lines, that's pretty good. Over the course of a year, that's a lot. Mm-hmm. So to sort of say, a lot of what I do as a writer is just anxiety reduction and say, okay, well, you can only write 3 minutes a day. Go ahead, you know. And so to me, that takes some of the pressure off of having to create the perfect condition. Yeah.
1: Which I think just comes with maturity and practice and life experience. So you've got this great story, Mom of Bold Action, where everything is a possible writing prompt for her. You know, famous writer comes to writer's symposium. You know, is that a prompt?
0: Yeah, right. Yeah,
1: well so my question is do you think that way? That
0: no.
1: Everything is a possible?
0: I used to.
1: Really?
0: Yeah, but none of them ever worked out. Literally, you know, a story in which, yeah. That's the conscious mind going, you know, and then whenever I would come up with it, I'd always supply an ending and, well, don't bother. But in that story, she's very sweet because she's desperate to write a story. And so she, you know, she thinks about, what is it? She's thinking about a talking fork in there, you know, what she does is she overdetermines that, you know, she won't write the story unless she's sure she can finish it, which that's a death knell. You have
1: never
0: to
1: gonna
0: be,
1: happen.
0: No, you, because then you finished it. And why, you know, why should we bother?
1: You know, you've also written some really, really important nonfiction stuff. Your account of driving the entire length of the U.S.-Mexico border for GQ, that was a long time ago.
0: Yeah.
1: And living among unhoused people up in Fresno, outside of Fresno, in your tent city story. Do you ever feel like, I need to get back into that? Or even, do you want to drive that border again?
0: Yeah, I did. The last one I did, I went to cover the Trump rallies in 2016. Mm-hmm. That was the last time. And that one kind of stung me a little bit. It was it's not natural. That form isn't really natural for me because I don't know. It takes me a lot of time to write those pieces. And in that case, it was kind of, I have a lot of people in my family and circle who are kind of right wing. And to go into

0: those rallies, people were quite affable, actually, you know, kind of fun in a way. And I would say, I'm a liberal, left of Gandhi. They'd go, okay, you know. And we had a nice talks and arguments, and it was, you know. And then when I came to write it, I couldn't quite figure out the angle. I couldn't quite do it. So this is how, so I said, okay, I'll write it as an opera libretto. And I had a commission from the New Yorker, so I'm gonna write this out. So in the opera that I wrote, the Trump supporter, and I used all their actual quotes. I had them all stockpiled. So I had them singing, the Trump supporters singing, you know, close the border, you know, whatever. And then overhead, all the pro-immigration people I met were flying overhead singing. I mean, ridiculous. So I had the panache to send this to David Remnick. And then there was a few days silence. And he's such an amazing mind. And he at one point, he wrote me an email, while I respect your attempts at equity, or it's not the word you use, but like fairness.
1: Equanimity.
0: Yeah. I feel you're avoiding the difficult task of analysis. Like, oof. Yeah. So, but it took that, and then I finally thought, okay, I have to have an opinion, you know. So anyway, I love that kind of piece because the beautiful thing is whatever idea you bring to a thing like that, go to Fresno and live incognito in those camps, your ideas get decimated in the first day. It's always more complicated than you thought. I'm afraid. I thought it was going to be like Steinbeck, I'm going to play guitar and we're going to, you know, that didn't happen. There's two different crack dealerships in there, and this woman came up to me and she goes, how long are you going to be here? I said, a week. She goes, I'm going to rape you. I'm like, you know, so but they're beautiful experiences because I come in with my little whatever liberal ideas, and within a day I'm just like, oh, I don't know anything, and that's beautiful. You take it down to nothing and start observing, and in that mode, because your concepts are gone, you're observing really sharply, and things are beautifully funny. And I was laying in this camp at night, and it was very frightening because it was kind of a question of how long would before they realized I was reporting. And so I'm lying in this camp, I'm just terrified. And you can hear fights breaking out and people coming in to buy crack. And I'm lying there and I'm like, I gotta get out of here. And then suddenly I hear from the next tent. And then a guy goes, can you hear me now? Of course.
1: There's the Pee Wee football game. Those two, good and evil, running at each other.
0: You couldn't make it up. You know, it was so beautiful. I mean, Robert Stone, the writer, talked about the difference between beautiful and sublime. Beautiful. A bouquet is beautiful. Sublime, he said, was he was on a Coast Guard ship, and they were firing rockets into Vietnam. And these beautiful tracers. And it was beautiful, except they were killing people. But you couldn't deny the power of it, so he's used the word sublime. So those experiences, sometimes when your judging mind or your analytical mind goes away, you're open to the sublime, like that farting story.
1: I don't know that we've referred to that particular biological function before in the Writer's Symposium. So thank you.
0: Well,
1: thank you for that.
0: I try to be a breaker of the rules.
1: Yeah. You've also compared writing to archery. And here's what, do you remember, or do you want me to tell you what you said?
0: Yeah, tell me.
1: That the first draft, the arrow just lands where it lands.
0: Hmm.
1: As opposed to aiming for the target.
0: Yes.
1: You see where this is going?
0: Yeah, now I do, yes.
1: Okay, so make the comparison.
0: Well, so I think a lot of times the younger writers are, they know what they want to do. And that's the aiming, you aim. And so that doesn't usually work. Because, again, if I am aiming for something, you feel me controlling you in a certain way. So whereas if you just shoot and then react to where the shot lands, that's a more honest approach. So in other words, I might think I'm writing a story about A. In doing it, I kind of botch it up, but with a good reason. I hit a funny riff, and it goes over here. So then you have a choice. Do I take that funny riff and get rid of it so that the story will do what I told it to do? No. Or do I say, oh,

0: It's a different story than I thought. And that's the more powerful thing. So the whole process of writing is kind of call and response. You do something with maybe with an intention, but then you see what you did, and then you go, okay, story, you're in charge. I'm going to do what you want me to do. And then, and I think that's where that communication feels like, because you feel it yourself as you're reading me. Oh, the story's going over there. And oh, no, he's following it. So we're in connection.
1: Yeah. I mean, I felt that so much in your story, 10th of December. In fact, I actually thought I should put this in my will, where if I'm dying, I want somebody to read 10th of December to me, because that it's such a hopeful, elevating experience, because it went somewhere I didn't think it was going to go, and it was just so hopeful, and it was just this story that was awful and painful and lonely and desperate and then loving.
0: Thank you. That's because that's the experience I had writing it.
1: Oh, my.
0: Yeah, I didn't know. I just thought... a guy with a terminal diagnosis decides to kill himself.
1: Yeah.
0: And the reason I had that is because a relative of mine got the diagnosis. And I thought, oh my God. You know, basically you think, I'm so glad that that'll never happen to me. You know, well, they will. And I thought, okay, well, if it does, what would I do? And I thought, I just read To Build a Fire. That's, you know, and Jack London makes that freezing to death sound pretty good. So I thought, okay, when I get the diagnosis, I'll go into the woods and that all happened in a split second. And I thought, no, you wouldn't do that, because that would break your family's heart. There was the whole blueprint for the story. But so then you first have to get the guy into the woods, you know, and then, that took up maybe a year to write that story. And every time, you're revising behind you, the reality is becoming more true to you, and then different options open up than you would have thought of at the beginning. And so by the time I got to that point, I loved that guy so much, and his dilemma had been so internalized by me that I could see what the actual issue was. And so it's a beautiful thing to.
1: It was so moving, and seriously, I just wanted to call you and thank you when I finished. Reading that, it was so powerful.
0: Thank you for telling me that.
1: So you have talked about writing as a spiritual practice, and what I so admire about that approach is that I think, rather than thinking about is there a market for this, you talk about it as just doing the writing is all that matters. The rest will kind of take care of itself. I mean, you can say that now because you're a successful writer. Mm. You've got a movie with Tom Hanks and all that sort of stuff. But I actually believe you that it's the writing that matters, not the outcome.
0: It's true, although in the spirit of symposium honesty, it flickers on and off.
1: Okay.
0: No, that's fair. I mean, and I think that's legit. In other words, like I can be in a story, even like that one you're talking about, and be so deep into it and something reveals itself and I get it and I think, ooh, the New Yorker is going to love this.
1: Sure,
0: truly.
1: Fair enough.
0: And then that flickers off and you go, yeah, okay, and then come back to it. So I think the whole thing, spiritual practice, I think there are real spiritual practices that are more powerful than writing. But writing comes in there, and I think the main thing is to be in honest relation to the situation you made, to get clear of your plans about it. And then know that you're over there reading. You know, this precious person here who's seen a few things is reading it, and together we're really exploring. And if I leave it something on the table in the name of my agenda or some sentimentality, you're going to feel that. And you're not going to want me to read that to you when you're dying. You know? You're going to want some other stupid story, and I can't live with that. But so then, so that is spiritual, and it's... But I think early on, I knew that from reading, for example, Chekhov, that if you did the work of loving the form and loving your reader, then it would be successful in some way.
1: You also have this line that says, if someone could demonstrate that fiction did no good, I would still do it because I think it does good for me. That's where I think it's a spiritual practice.
0: Yeah. Well, and this is funny. They had a story called Winky. And in the story, there's a guy who he feels like his life is no good. He goes to a self-help seminar, and this guy is kind of a you know, a charlatan. And his thing is, don't let anyone crap in your oatmeal. That's his, you know.
1: That's just good. Yeah. That's just good.
0: That's it. So this guy in the story is, he's got his sister living with him who's kind of not all there, and she's super religious. And so he becomes convinced that she's crapping in his oatmeal and she's got to go live somewhere else. So we're watching this, and meanwhile, we're cutting in with scenes of her, and she's such a sweetheart, and she adores him. So the last scene is he goes home, and he's going to tell her. And
1: he's asserting himself.
0: Yeah. And he sees her face, and he can't do it. And then the kind of coda is he's beating himself up because he's not strong enough. But we're so happy. So that's the story, and it's, I think it's okay. So a week later, I get an email. Dear Mr. Saunders, I loved your story in The New Yorker. Oh, thank you. You know, it really helped me clarify some things in my life. Oh, good. Go on. my 71-year-old mother is quite good for her age, but I think she needs to be in an old folks' home. Your story convinced me to put her there. I'm like, what?
1: You're kind of going for the opposite. But.
0: No, exactly. So I write him back, dear sir, thank you so much. I gave him the whole exegesis of the story, really like a 4-page explanation. And he writes back, thanks so much for your response. All done. So this is a case where my story, you know, now he was in error, but still, I don't. What's my point? I'm thinking about that woman. But you know, in other words, in that case, you can't predict what the world is going to make of your work, right. Really. So I think I would do it anyway. Yeah.
1: So we have a lot of people who are aspiring writers in our audience and who are watching. You got some advice for them?
0: Yeah, and I met some of them today, and they were wonderful. Oh my goodness. The biggest thing I would say is start with the assumption that what you have is valid. It's common, and I remember myself as a young writer, you'd make a story that didn't work, and you're like, oh, I'm no good. I haven't lived enough. I haven't read enough. I don't know anything, blah, blah, blah. Rather than that, I would say your subconscious has just given you a gift. It's complicated. It's maybe a little bit knotted up. It's okay. What if we assume that it was your subconscious was trying to communicate with you, and instead of seeing it as an obstruction, seeing it as a beautiful complication or manifestation of who you are? I sometimes think of this in terms of talking to your own story, because if your story is, you're reading along and suddenly it gets no good, the normal human response is say, oh, I screwed up.
1: I'm no good.
0: I should go to law school. You know, whatever. and that's normal. But the more advanced thing is to sort of say to the story, what's happening? And the story will say, nothing. It's fine. Keep going. Tell me. And the story eventually will start to reason with you a little bit. And it'll tell you in its own language what's wrong, because you already know. And then you can make peace with it. So I would say that, but the simple advice is trust that revision in your flavor, once you discover it, is the key to the kingdom. Nobody writes a first draft that's good. Nobody. People always say they do, but they don't. So the idea that you could take something that you made that you don't love, but by applying sort of a form of love to it over and over again, it would reshape itself. Your friend with the story is not an enemy, and revision is the way that you assure it of your friendship, essentially.
1: George Saunders, thank you for coming to the Writers' Studio.
0: It was such a pleasure.

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I decided that I would focus on the taphonomy of Lucy, even though I have really not had the opportunity to study that skeleton in detail. I had a lot of opportunities to study 333, but because those bones and what I was doing with Bill Kimball and Elizabeth Harmon, we have not been able to publish for various reasons yet. I'm going to go with the information that's available for Lucy, but also give you a taste of where 333 might contribute. So Lucy's discovery, as we've been hearing from many people, energized new questions, possibilities in understanding our ancestors and bringing them back to life. Who were they? How were they related? What could they do? All the wonderful anatomical studies. Where did they live? Environments, habitats, faunas and floras. And my niche in this wonderful enterprise has been to think about how did they become fossils. And I'm really indebted to and standing on the shoulders of the father of taphonomy, who started work in South Africa on the cave deposits. Bob Brain sadly passed away last year after an amazingly long and productive and influential life. And I just wanted to show you this quote that he put into his book. It's a detective story, but a rather odd one because the clues are bones. The aim is to establish causes of death, but the evidence is ancient and there are no witnesses to relate their experiences. And also he said at that time, in that book in 1981, he found himself in an uncharted field where guidelines were few and ill-defined. So my start in taphonomy was in the early 70s, and I got my PhD on that topic and paleoecology in 1973. And it was from Bob Brain that I got some of my earliest inspiration. So taphonomy, and here is a rather complicated diagram, but taphonomy is complicated. But if you follow from the biosphere to the lithosphere along these lines, you see that each one of the arrows has a filter and a little turbulence, and that is actually representing the fact that you're getting sampling and filtering of the information all the way through this process until you get the buried remains and the fossils, and then you actually still get filtering and human or modern scientists taking some parts of the body, able to recover them and all, before you get back to your reconstruction and of the biosphere, whatever you want to know. So ecology is a lot of what we need to be aware of, what's going on with the remains before they become buried. But geology is also a very important part of the whole realm of transition of biosphere to lithosphere. So what I'm going to do in this talk is chart a pathway that starts with the

what we know from the geology, the buried remains that were found actually on the surface, not in situ, and talk about what the evidence is there and then what the bones show us about the post-mortem history, which is organic remains on the land surface,

this point about being able to pronounce uncertainty. But I will give you this as an example of taphonomic thinking and how the research design can lead you to new information. So we'll start right out with where and how are Lucy's remains buried. And the possibilities that have been proposed, mudslides, many of these are published, rapid sedimentation, a flood, slow buildup of sediment, trampling, and plant growth, which you may not know much about. I'm going to include those, though. And the evidence that we have is stratigraphy, sedimentology, association with other fossils, and reference to modern analogs. So, of course, the fossil site is in the Great Rift Valley. It's very different from the cave deposits that were where taphonomy in paleoanthropology got its beginnings. And these are landscapes, and they're landscapes in a rift valley that's a very small part of the African continent, actually. And you can see the site, Lucy, it's a couple of kilometers away from AL333, and they're pretty close in time as well. So I got to visit the site when I was out there in the early 2000s, and you've seen this image before. What I'm going to point out here, though, is that there are various topographic differences. You can see the sandstone layers. These are fluvial deposits, that is, they were deposited by rivers, sometimes lakes and swamps. And from this kind of terrain, the geologists walk around and record the details of where the fossils were coming from. And from talking with people who were at the excavation, it's clear that the Lucy sand was a pretty distinct deposit. And even though the fossils were not actually dug out of that sand. So there was a geologist, Tesfaye Yamani, who worked in the 90s on this site and published, his dissertation actually at the University of Iowa, has a wealth of detailed information that's relevant to saying where Lucy's remains were preserved. And Chris Campisano has since visited the site. He says it's probably a crevasse splay deposit. I'm going to tell you what that is in a minute. But what's also really important here is that the Lucy sand is immediately overlain by lake deposits that had ostracods and other aquatic organisms, fish. And so by luck, this is another part of Lucy's luck, the fossils were preserved under accreting sediment that was low energy. So that's the Lucy site is a reconstruction, and what you see there is kind of like a black snake going through. That's the river valley, and the crevasse splays are when a levee breaks and you get a sudden flux of sediment out onto the floodplain. And actually, in the Awash River floodplain, walking around with Raymond Bonfi here, we found a place where the levee had broken. You can see the sand had flooded through the terrain and covered up a lot of the vegetation as well as possibly bones that were there then. But also I wanted to show you this from the Lake Turkana and a crevasse splay from a channel. And this is very seasonal, of course. It's the flood time that the levee breaks and the new channels are created. And so this might have been something like the site where Lucy's remains were buried. And if you think of it then through the non-flood times, these could be places where there were trees growing fairly close to the lake or not, depending on how alkaline the lake is, and swamps, wetlands, and muddy flats. And that's the kind of place that I studied in southern Kenya in Amboseli Park, where it's very clear that the bones in these situations, even this is almost an entire skeleton of a buffalo, can form these clusters and be trampled on. And you can just imagine the plant growth and the trampling being very important in well-populated areas of floodplains and lake margins in the past. So there's actually a lot of potential to do more study of this kind of taphonomy.
Okay, so then what happened?

to Lucy's body between death and burial. Possibilities: scavenging, defleshed by invertebrates, and I've been learning about what safari ants can do to freshly dead chimpanzee bodies in forest environments. It's pretty impressive. Submerged in water, transported by water, maybe as a whole carcass, as possibly the Turkana boy was before it ran aground and was finally buried. And again, trampling can be a major effect. So I'm just going to jump right to the evidence. I don't have time to go through all this, but what we see in Lucy's skeleton, there definitely are a number of missing skeletal parts, more than half for sure. One or two tooth marks, which I have not had an opportunity to examine myself, but the early people who looked at, including Don, carefully looked for these kinds of features, and the bones are actually in really good condition, the parts that are there. Not much evidence of that. But there are broken parts, there are fractures, there's crushing, cracking. Some of that likely from post-burial, long time in the rocks. But there's no evidence really of abrasion or of weathering, what I would call pre-depositional weathering. Termite damage turns out to be really common in Amboseli and other places, and we're beginning to see recognize it in fossils. And in places where there's a lot of woodland, you might expect a lot of termites. Then why they chew bones, you'd have to ask them, but they do it. They destroy a lot. Chewing by rodents, we don't see evidence of dissolution, such as would happen in acid water, we don't see either. Now, we're with Brianna Pobiner and with the sponsorship of the Leakey Foundation, I'm hard at work establishing taphonomic reference collections so that there will be the opportunity for people in different museums to have known documentation of different taphonomic features that could give clues about the trace fossils, basically, that's what they are, that can tell you more about what happened to the skeletons before they were finally buried. And this is just a quick look at a bunch of them, including, you see, the crocodile tooth marks. But those are the kinds of things that, for the most part, we did not find anywhere on the preserved Lucy skeleton. So here's a graph showing the body parts, the skeletal parts that are there versus those they're missing compared with a whole skeleton. The gray bars are the whole skeleton, so this is just in four major body parts. And you can see that the appendicular bones, including a lot of the hand and foot bones, of course, are underrepresented, and the axial, in this case, somewhat overrepresented in this skeleton. And I'm going to show you a few more graphs illustrating what comparative taphonomy can tell us based on this, which is good solid evidence from the parts that we have in the museum. So here's a skeleton of a yellow baboon from Amboseli that was a known study animal from Gene Altman's group that of baboon studies there for many, many years. And we found the body a year after the animal went missing in a woodland environment, and we carefully documented it. And it was particularly interesting because it had almost a complete vertebral column. Notice it was also partly buried in the litter of that woodland soil. And parts of the skull, you can see the breakage of the cranium, which is maybe reminiscent of something we've been seeing through other talks of Lucy. That would have been from trampling. There wasn't any evidence of chewing on the skull, but the jaws complete, the maxilla. And notice also the lack of the lower limb bones. Well, they get taken away by scavengers very easily. So again, appendicular bones underrepresented. So what caused Lucy's death? Possibilities that have been proposed: flash flood or mudslide.
predator attack, mammal, mammalian carnivore, or crocodile, fall from a tree. Disease, other things that we can't really ever hope to test. This was an image put together by National Geographic to explain the 333 assemblage of lots of hominids. It could also apply to Lucy, of course, but there's no geological evidence for that whatsoever in either site. And, of course, crocodiles are a possibility, but they usually leave more marks and do different kinds of deletion of skeletal parts. However, there were three very large cats, saber-tooths, at that time. There were a couple of hyenas, and there were some smaller carnivores that are known. So the possibility of ambush by a large felid predator is a viable hypothesis. But on the other hand, there's evidence for modern felids. This is an experiment by Bob Brain, that they are capable of chewing up the vertebral column very thoroughly, and they leave the limbs. So that doesn't quite fit the pattern. Notice the difference between the ungulate, where the vertebra column is much harder for a scavenger to take care of. So then what about the fall from a tree? Well, this was very elaborately published and talked about, and I haven't been party to this controversy at all. Each one of the images on this is a double of the bones of Lucy, showing in red the crushing marks. There is compressive fracturing, and it's interesting. It's not something that people who've seen a lot of fossils are particularly surprised by, because there are lots of processes that can cause these post-burial, and even by trampling. But I also just wanted to maybe reveal my feeling here about the idea that you would incur all those kinds of fractures and crushings from a fall from a tree, maybe if it were on concrete, but I don't think Lucy fell onto concrete. Most woodlands have a lot of bushes and shrubs and softer substrate under them, and lots of other ways to prevent that kind of fatal fall. So just quickly a little bit now about 333. It's an amazing assemblage. We've heard quite a bit about it. We've seen images of these. And I was working with Bill and with Elizabeth several years in the late 2000s with the specimens to come up with the minimum numbers of individuals, which of course their expertise was crucial. And this is what we have, and it's not published yet, and that's why I don't want to talk very much more about 333. But it's a fascinating continuing taphonomic puzzle that I hope to get back to very soon. So this is what that skeletal part preservation looks like in the same kind of graph. And you notice that the axial elements are very underrepresented, which is a little bit like what Bob Brain found that cheetahs do to baboons. There may be other reasons why vertebrae are rare, but it's actually, and then when you line them up, it's quite strikingly different from what we see with Lucy. And this one taphonomic character that needs to be added to a lot of other evidence before we come up with final conclusions. So just now, summary, the burial, I don't think mudslide is out of the question. Slow buildup of sediment would not have preserved the bones as well. Transport by water, the skeleton itself was not sorted or transported. And the flood or mudslide, cause of death. So I think our process of thinking can eliminate some of these and then highlight some that are pretty clearly possibilities and viable hypotheses. I think the fall from a tree, there's more work that could be done to possibly eliminate that as an option, but it's worth considering. It's worth being part of the debate. And the mammalian carnivore, if we do more work with modern analogs and the kinds of evidence that Lucy provides compared to
what's out there in modern systems

we may be able to throw more weight onto that. And we'll never know about other possible causes of death. So the legacy for taphonomy in paleoecology, Lucy's helped to stimulate so much thinking about how animals die. Our curiosity about how she died has extended much more broadly to see what we can do with this kind of evidence where there are no witnesses. And it also gives us some pause about going too far in interpreting some of these things that we'd like to know, but we really don't have the evidence for. And the comparative taphonomic research, I think, can now be a new area to focus on and pinpointing the cause of death will remain elusive as it is for our own time. Thank you so much for being part of this, and especially to Don and Bill and Elizabeth and the Institute of Human Origins for everything they're doing, and also Lucy, as others have thanked, for helping to make my career, actually.

0: Welcome to the 31st annual Writers Symposium by the Sea at Point Loma Nazarene University. I'm Dean Nelson, I'm the journalism faculty, and tonight we have the privilege of talking with the great Jamaica Kincaid. She writes, hold on, somebody wasn't paying attention. She writes essays, novels, short stories, and really long sentences on topics of displacement, family relations, gardening, and the unquenchable human spirit. Welcome to the Writers' Symposium, Jamaica Kincaid.
1: You did that on purpose.
0: Of course they did. All right, so let's start this way. Your first full-time writing job was doing the Talk of the Town column for The New Yorker, right? That's
1: yes.
0: An amazing first job. Who gets to do that?
1: I didn't know that it was an amazing job. I didn't know what The New Yorker was. In fact, when I came to America as a servant girl taking care of little children, and one of the family, the second family I lived with, the father was a New Yorker writer. And I didn't know what it meant, but he had these, the couple had these wonderful friends who were all very kind to me, one of them being David Halberstam. And I remember when I decided I didn't want to go to college after all, he walked me around the block, he and the person I... the father in the family walked me around the block 90 in Madison and 90th and 91st over to Park Avenue, down and then back over to Madison, telling me I should go to college. And the thing they said that was that made me say, oh, all right, is they said, well, even if you just sit under a tree and read some Shakespeare. And I said, oh, that sounds wonderful, I'll do that. So I went to college, a Franconia college, a college that was for hippies. I love hippies. And it was in Franconia, New Hampshire, not far from where Robert Frost lived, and Leon Botstein, who now is at Bard, was the president. He was the youngest president in the history of colleges, I suppose. And so I did that for a year, and I decided, but I really want to be a writer, and I wanted to be a writer for... That's another, who does that? You know, you're a 16-year-old girl changing someone's diapers and you want to be a writer. Well, I wanted to be a writer. And I went to New York and luckily enough met a lot of interesting people who mostly were gay men. And they were extremely wonderful to me for, I don't know why, because I clearly wasn't a gay man, but one of them, the genius George W. S. Trow, I'd said something and he laughed so hard and he said, would you like to meet Mr. Sean? I had no idea who Mr. Sean was, but I said, sure. So he took me to lunch with Mr. Sean at the Algonquin.
0: This was the editor of the New Yorker.
1: The editor of the New Yorker was William Sean. And I went to lunch with Mr. Sean, in which case I ordered the most expensive thing on the menu. And then I noticed that he only had a slice of pound cake, and I thought that I'd used up the lunch budget. And he said to George, well, tell her to give it a try. I gave it a try, which was, I wrote about the West Indian Day Parade in Brooklyn. And I made notes, and I typed up my impressions, and I gave it to him. And I thought, well, he'll ask one of the writers to write it.
0: Because you just turned in notes.
1: I just turned in my notes and my impressions.
0: And that's what got published.
1: That's what got published.
0: So this is what is, I think, just so amazing about your career is your columns for that magazine were just observations, notes, things you overheard. As I recall, one of your columns was just the expense report.
1: Oh, that was my favorite. yes. By that time, I had felt a kind of permission by Mr. Sean that you should try things. So, he published, not only did he publish it, the things I had written, my notes, but he paid me $1,000. In 1973 or 74, $1,000 was a lot of money. I naturally went to Bonwit Tellers and bought clothes.
0: But this is what mystifies me, is it resonated with readers.
1: Well, again, I had no idea that that there was a reader. I there would be such a thing as a reader, that I should please a reader. I thought, I wouldn't have been able to say it quite so then, but to this day, I still think it's a reader who should please me.
0: Really?
1: Yes. So say, and the way you please a writer is by reading their work.

0: But a writer should never write for a reader. Imagine, well, I use this example, but here's another version of it. You're a faith-based university. The Apostle Paul wrote all these letters to these various shans, Galatians, Corinthians, all these.
1: Ephesians. You want,
0: Ephesians.
1: You want me to keep going? I know these.
0: A lot of them.
1: Yeah.
0: He wrote these letters to them, and I actually believe the Galatians were not happy with their letter. I read it recently, and I don't think...
1: It was a little harsh at times.
0: He could be very harsh, and I think that they just ignored him. It was something about love, and you act on something. But I was sure they didn't like it. In any case, there are no Galatians today. There are simply none, and then there are Paul's letters to them.
1: Oh, so I see where this is going.
0: Yes.
1: So,
0: yes, you can't.
1: This is why the audience doesn't matter.
0: Doesn't matter. Doesn't matter. There'll always be an audience if you write something good.
1: All right.
0: And Paul did write something good, even though I disagree with him on so many things.
1: Not that this is going to be all about the Bible, but didn't you at one point say you didn't like the New Testament because it reminded you of People magazine?
0: I did. I did.
1: What exactly made you think of People magazine?
0: Well,
1: we're going to move on to other stuff, but yeah, I am curious about this.
0: Well, if you, if you were, for instance, to take a tour of Israel, not that you would right now, but you would find that there's a place where Peter met Jesus. You would find that there's a place where this person met that person. Or, well, the beheadings on the platter.
1: Yeah, that whole John thing.
0: Yes.
1: Yeah.
0: Too many, the doubting Thomas. And I just found them after a while annoying, whereas the other part of the Bible, what you call the Old Testament, is just full of these dramas and these, even the little individual thing with, you know, what to do with Hagar and Ishmael. Oh, send them out into the desert and maybe we'll never see them again. Of course we do. There are just so many incredible things, and I just have always found the New Testament sort of a problem, except when I got to Revelations. I loved Revelations. It was
1: really
0: so, yes.
1: It was. I thought I was hallucinating when I read Revelation.
0: You probably were. It was terrifying. The part I remember the first frightening part was when they turned to the rocks and the mountains, and the rocks and the mountains turned their backs on them. And I had no idea that rocks and mountains could have backs, that they could turn on you.
1: All right.
0: So just telling you. So anyway, this is not a faith conversation, it's just a reader conversation. If you were, my interest in asking ridiculous questions about literature culminated over dinner when I asked someone who is very interested in Homer why there are no fish, or is no fish, are no fishes in the Odyssey.
1: Is this something that has plagued you for a long time? This
0: it
1: is
0: did. I looked and looked and I wondered, why are they at sea? Is there no fish in the Mediterranean? In the seas that they are? It's the little details so that

0: Sorry?
1: What? No, what?
0: Did someone say? Oh, I thought someone said something.
1: Yeah, there's no audience out there, remember?
0: But, no, I find these questions very interesting as I'm reading, and I will then write a long sentence about it.
1: Yeah, yeah. We've read those, and they're awesome. So, as I understand it, it wasn't until maybe you were age 19 that you had read a book that wasn't by a British author. You had read Dickens, Austin Keats,
0: yes.
1: Shakespeare, all that was your the King James Bible.
0: Yes.
1: That was your reading.
0: That is true.
1: Until age 19?
0: Yes. I thought that literature, as we know it, had been this wonderful, fashionable thing, like a kind of skirt or something, you know, that you wore. And then after Rudyard Kipling, people stopped doing it. So that, for instance, Lady Chatterley's Lover, which was banned in England, and somehow someone got it back to Antigua, and this person's sister stole it and lent it to me because they knew I liked reading. And I read it, and I read it, and I thought, what's the banning? What's going on? I couldn't find anything objectionable in it. And then I found a Penguin, which used to be a cheap paperback publisher, had a book called Lady Chatterley's Daughter. Now that was a book.
1: You learned a few things in
0: that? I learned many things I've never forgotten. But to your point of not reading serious literature, I didn't know it existed until actually I went to live with the family who had the children, and the father encouraged me to go to college. Then they had lots of books. I found Nabokov. The first thing the mother, who was a feminist, gave to me was Simone de Beauvoir, and I read that. And I a feminist completely, but I often would disagree with things that she would say, though I can't remember them now because we're all so beyond that, yet we are not. But yeah, I'd never read a book, and then once I started to read, they had Nabokov, they had Catch 22, all sorts of American writing, which I never really took to very much, except for Percy, Walker Percy.
1: Sure. The moviegoer, yeah.
0: Yes,
1: sure,
0: yes. Sure. Though then he too started to get rather funny. I remember a sentence he wrote in one of his novels in which he didn't like the way the Catholic Church had set up the mass, and he talked about guitar banging, ass wiggling nuns was one of the sentences.
1: Yeah,
0: and
1: memorable.
0: But he, yeah, the moviegoer is a great book.
1: Sure.
0: But I had never really read. A lot of my reading is from, you know, old books, and I fell in love with Bruno Schultz and a whole set of writers from a certain period.
1: I'm also wondering, though, how that had an impact on you as a writer, because of some of the very complex sentences that you write. And even going back to when you were punished as a kid, you had to write. Didn't you have to write Paradise Lost?
0: Books 1 and 2. I was 7 years of age, and yes, and of course it had.

0: had the opposite effect of what the teacher intended. I fell in love with the one, the prince of, he becomes the prince of darkness, but he's really the morning light, you see, at first, Lucifer. He's the morning light. And the sentence is, better to rule in hell than to serve in heaven. That's the sentence.
1: That stuck with you?
0: 7 years of age.
1: Wow.
0: And
1: but I'm just wondering if you're having to copy books one and two and all of these British writers, do you think that had an impact in just these very complex structures that you write?
0: Yes, it does. But it comes from poetry, not the novels, not Dickens, not Eliot, not Trollope, not what are the others? It came from poetry. I had to read, we all had to read a lot of poetry, Wordsworth, Coleridge, Milton, of course.
1: Sure.
0: It came from poetry. And I think if I had had the courage or something like that, I would have written poems. They would have been very bad, but I would have written poems because I was very much, the English, the colonial tradition was a lot of poetry, and usually poetry about England, about things you would never know or never see. It had and perhaps that was another influence. Since I couldn't see it, since it wasn't familiar, it was a great influence on me.
1: Sure.
0: I had to imagine something. And,
1: okay.
0: And just to throw that in, I know there's a movement to self-representation and so on, and that's all very good, especially in history, in the realm of what is true. So that, for instance, that nutty person who's president talking about the conquering of the West and the blah and the blah, all of it existing only in his hair. That representation and all of that matters. But when you're creating something, it doesn't matter who looks like who, you know. It just your mind. And this is why I'm not particularly afraid of AI, or particularly, I could be wrong, but the thing to remember about this whole artificial intelligence business is it has no unconscious, and it can only tell you what has happened, but it doesn't know what to touch the table will create in you. And so don't worry about it. Let them do what they want. Let Sam Altman build a tower to himself.
1: So I'm glad to know we don't have to worry about AI. That's awesome.
0: Well, it's not that we don't have to worry about it, but we don't have to worry about it.
1: Got it. Okay. So there are some recurring themes in your books and stories. You've got these family dynamics going on all the time, particularly with the main character's mother.
0: Yes.
1: And would you say that for anybody, families are probably their greatest source of material from which they can write? I mean, if you had a happy family experience, do you think you would have become a writer?

0: I don't see why not. And this is something, you know, that people think that the unhappiness is some form of therapy, or you've let it all out, and it's really one of the problems with literature today, the memoir of the... you know, but no, I think if I had had, and in fact, the early part of, say, for instance, the novel Annie John, is very happy.
1: Right.
0: She has a wonderful relationship with her mother, but. The mother in these books, I can, since you may have read them, I can give you some understanding of what I might have been doing, was trying to do. You know, for instance, take the myth of the Olympians, their mother, father, their father, gave birth to them in the morning and ate them at night. Well, that's one version of a family, and I often thought our mother was like that, gave birth to us in the morning, and when night came, ate us again. And so that's... but that doesn't mean... she was evil. She was quite loving. When one of my brothers was in hospital dying of HIV, and the other one was in jail because he had done something. They were both in these institutions, but they didn't like the food of the institution. And they also didn't like the same food. So she would cook them two different foods and take one to the jail, one to the hospital.
1: Wow.
0: That's a form of love.
1: Sure, sure.
0: Well, however, it would have been better if they had not been there in the first place.
1: Yeah, yeah. Yeah, that, they kind of complicated the things there, didn't they?
0: Yeah, so the thing that most interests me, whether I'm writing fiction, not whatever it is I'm writing, and that's another thing. If you want to talk about what, how do I distinguish between these forms, and I, how do I distinguish? The most important thing I think when I'm writing is a truth to something, and I don't really know how to explain it to you, except I do understand that the truth is more like a prism. It has many colors.
1: You can look at it from this direction,
0: yes,
1: or that direction.
0: Yes,
1: turn
0: yes,
1: it a little bit.
0: Bit and angled, and it's all the truth. A lie, on the other hand, is just dud. So then, for instance, what I just referred to, the state of whatever we call our country nowadays, delivered by, you know, was a lie. The country wasn't just built by people moving forward and parting the Rockies with their gnaw-like hands, or is it?
1: It would have been Moses, but go
0: Moses,
1: ahead.
0: Moses, yeah. No, I was thinking of Charlton Heston.
1: Oh, yes.
0: you know, there was a lot of things that were horrible, horrible done. So what we heard the other night was a lie. And the thing about a lie, it's like the another thing our... For that man likes is coal. It's like it's just a dead thing. It falls to the ground. There's nothing to it. It has no prism-like beauty. That's a lie. But the truth, and it's all its complications,

0: One of the things about the truth is it's sort of, when you are trying to get to it, it forces you to into all sorts of, you know, positions, a moral position, a good, you know, be able to tell the bad from the good. It's complicated. You do things for, you do the right thing for the wrong reason, the wrong thing for, but it's not a lie.
1: Yeah, and that's why it's intriguing, is because you're exploring it, you're trying to at least address the question.
0: Yes.
1: So let me give you an example, not from Annie John, but from Lucy, where she says she would rather die than be an echo of someone, and that her mother's love was designed to be just that. And then she says, the times that I loved Mariah, it was because she reminded me of my mother. The times I did not love Mariah, it was because she reminded me of my mother. Can you explain that? Or I think maybe you just did when you were addressing...
0: Yes, the truth of the... Yes, that it's complicated.
1: Right.
0: It's this and it's this. They are both true. True. I loved my mother. I didn't love my mother.
1: Yeah. And then she realizes she had become
0: her mother.
1: Her mother.
0: Yes.
1: And this is, I think, one of the most beautiful things that you explore is this. Through your characters, your characters, and then the reader then gets to discover who they are and who they are not. And that's what I think is so wonderful about your novels in particular. It's this self-discovery.
0: That's so kind. And I can tell you with some certainty that no AI or ChatGPT could see what you just saw in that sentence.
1: Great. So you mentioned something about Annie John. There's something in Annie John where I want to ask if this actually happened to you.
0: Yes.
1: There's this wonderful story where she reads a story that she had written to her class, and they are in awe of her, and she is set apart because of what she has written. Did that happen to you?
0: Yes, though it was simplified in that my career as a young scholar, I was outstanding. Sorry, and
1: you just gotta say it.
0: Fellow students were often very admiring. And as I was telling you earlier, I had a classmate who he and I were, in his mind, we were competing for, because they ranked us. So we were either number one or number two. And very true, is the person who came in last had to wear the dunce cap.
1: That really?
0: Is, yes.
1: Like a pointed?
0: Yes, it looked like a crown. It looked like something you desired, the dunce cap, and you were sat in the corner far away from the others. Nobody wanted the dunce cap. It was quite cruel. Yes, that it was.
1: You were set apart because of your writing.
0: I was, because of my writing, my way of, according to my teachers, not to be too religious, but the sort of thing.
1: You're at a faith-based school. You can be religious.
0: Okay. That's right. But the sort of thing I could do when I would do when I was there, I learned not to do it. It was, for instance, when we were told the parable of the loaves and the fishes and how it multiplied and so on, and the children, all of us were just very in awe of it. And I said to our teacher, but how did they like the fish, boiled or fried?

0: And,
1: it's a fair question.
0: I thought so. Yeah. I was sent home.
1: You were sent home?
0: Yes. I thought, you can't just give people fish.
1: Do you want it blackened?
0: Yeah. Some hot sauce? You like the seasoning?
1: Yeah, exactly.
0: Yeah, it was not greeted with. But I was always the person who seemed to. And the poor teachers, because they were so proud of me, but then I would do something like that.
1: Right.
0: A lot of Annie John is true. But then I want to tell you how another. I sort of talked about Cronus in it, but one of the other layers of it is that it's the relationship between mother country and subject. Mm-hmm. Often the relationships in families were very much modeled on the relationship between the empire and us in it.
1: Sure.
0: That's one example of it. So it's not as simple as it seems, or as straightforward.
1: Sure.
0: As it seems.
1: So actually, if I could, I want to talk to you about your style, your writing style.
0: Ah, yes.
1: So let's talk about Girl, for instance. Did you know when you started that was going to be one long? That's 300 words. Of one sentence. You got a lot of semicolons and parentheses and commas and stuff, but that's one sentence. At what point did you know I'm gonna just blow this thing out as one sentence?
0: Gosh, I wish I had that kind of confidence. I'm gonna blow it out. But it's I think I can name names because the person is dead. But there was a writer at the New Yorker named Ved Mehta, and he was, I'm going to say blind, but I think it's not the correct thing anymore. I'm almost 77 years, and I can't keep up with all the correct ways of saying things. But he could not see.
1: Blind is acceptable.
0: Oh, it is? Well, thank you.
1: Sure.
0: In any case, he could not see. And
1: what does that have to do with?
0: Girl, I'm coming to it.
1: Okay.
0: This is the second or third time today I've had to tell him I'm getting to it. So, and the reason why I have to get to it, because you'll see the arc of it. So he had given us. I was then married. Young, I was 28 or something, a copy of Elizabeth Bishop's, the first poem in it is in The Waiting Room. So what is the name of that collection? It's a small book. He had given it to us as a Christmas present, but I did not like him because he was very cruel to young women. The New Yorker had hired young women who'd had outstanding educations, Wellesley, Radcliffe, all kinds of places, and they'd hired them to be his amanuensis. And he treated them very badly. He would say things like, "Are you having your period? Did you wash your vagina today?" I'm not kidding. These are real things. And he made them so miserable that I, a penniless black woman, young black woman from the Caribbean, decided never to speak to him. And he was a friend of my husband's family, so I knew him in a sort of intimate way. So he gave us this book for a present, and because I didn't like the way he treated these women, I decided never to read the book. But then one day, Sunday afternoon, I picked up the book. Geography 3 by Elizabeth Bishop. The first poem in it is In the Waiting Room. And I picked up the book and I opened it and

0: I read In the Waiting Room once, and then I sat down and wrote Girl. In retrospect, how I interpret that is it's as if someone opened a door and said to me, come in. And that's how I wrote Girl.
1: Wow. Wow.
0: So you see but, why I had to tell you about the blind man?
1: Yeah, I'm glad I was patient. So but you've got these other style things going, like with Mr. Potter, for instance. You've got repetition.
0: Yeah.
1: And these things in parentheses, and you have him say the same thing over.
0: Yeah.
1: What are we doing there?
0: Well, the influence of that and what are we doing here is the King James Version of the Bible. You will notice that a story begins again, and it begins with and. Now, I had not understood the way I'm speaking to you about the importance of the conjunction. When you say, suppose you begin and, so this is and, there are things that come before and there, but they have not yet been clear or revealed. And in my imagination, when I'm writing and I do that, that's for that reason. I do not yet understand, but I understand what comes. And then the but, often contradicts, and the contradiction is important and true too.
1: So that's why you keep circling back,
0: yes,
1: and bringing and doing the repetition and bringing it back to the present.
0: Yes.
1: That's actually brilliant. It is. That is brilliant. So basically what you're saying is you could have written the Bible. And you just ruined that microphone.
0: Yeah, and that was a sign of a transgression.
1: Okay. So
0: I could not have written the Bible, but it was a great influence. The other thing you say, repetition, is a big influence, is that when I was 7 years of age, my mother gave me for my birthday the concise Oxford Dictionary, and it was the concise of the concise. It was a small.
1: I mean, you had to have like a magnifying glass to read it, didn't you?
0: Well, I had 7-year-old eyes.
1: Yeah, okay.
0: And I read it as if it were a book. I would read it over and over, and it was fascinating. Read A to what we call Z, and then I would start again. And it has the influence of me repeating a word, but it doesn't mean the thing that it did before.
1: Exactly. Yeah, the new context changes the meaning of the word. Sure.
0: Yes, and to me, it makes... I don't know about the reader, but for me it makes the writing of it rich. I get so excited when I see that that will work and that I will still be true to the thing I am writing about. The idea that it could have this, you know, double meaning, yet the same meaning.
1: Right.
0: Then, yes.
1: So I've got to tell you what one of my favorite pieces of description from your writing is out of the autobiography of my mother. You've got this line that says, my father's skin was the color of corruption.
0: Wow.
1: Copper, gold, ore. And then a few pages later, you say, if I had loved him, had I felt sympathetic to him, I would have described it as the color of bread, the staff of life.
0: Wow.
1: That's you. I read that and I just thought, oh my gosh, that is magnificent. Beautiful, beautiful description. You've got it everywhere.
0: And that's the Bible.
1: Well, there's some good description in there, yeah. So you mean that's the Bible's influence?
0: Influence, yes. That I would know the stuff of life.

And I would know the color of corruption. I still know the... I still can... I mean, one of the things that fascinates me about the age we are living in is that it's a kind of golden calf moment, you know? And it's being ground up and we are forced to eat it.

0: Can I just say that in 31 years of doing the Writers' Symposium, there have been some things said tonight that have never been uttered in these interviews.
1: I'm sorry.
0: No,
1: I'm sorry.
0: No, you don't need to apologize. So when, and then you've got this other line. We're going to talk about gardening in just a second, so just heads up. What, there's this another beautiful line from Autobiography of My Mother that says, "Who you are is a mystery no one can answer, not even you. And why not? And why not?" The mystery of who you are, that's kind of a reason to write, isn't it?
1: Yes.
0: Just to try to address the mystery of who you are.
1: Who you are, to know, to find out, to attempt. Who are you? I mean, it's one of the things when, you know, people get married or, you know, form. You don't know who you are, never mind the person you've pledged your, and I'm not advocating divorce or anything, but it's something to remember that when you, however much you know a person, you don't know them because they don't know who they are. And that again is my other, not against, but to soften the frighteningness of AI. It can never know who you are. It can never know itself because the person who has created it and I mean I find it interesting that, you know, it's created out of these things that are in us too, that you know, oh, the scientist, the chemist today, the third element, and I know nothing about the table,
0: the
1: periodic
0: elements?
1: Table.
0: Yeah.
1: The periodic,
0: okay.
1: I know nothing, but I know the third element in creation is lithium. I'm very interested in lithium, possibly for reasons that are not yet clear to me. But,
0: oh, they're becoming clear.
1: But they have noticed that people, communities whose source of water contains lithium has less crime, depression, and other sort of mental illnesses, whereas people whose source of water does not have it are very violent and so on. And the example, though they did not say Juarez, I think they didn't want to, but the city across from Juarez, El Paso, mm-hmm. has the lowest incidence of crime and depression and so on in the United States. And by the way, just so I can be in the RFK scamming club, you can buy lithium in 40 milligrams over the counter at a good health food store. I am going to have my own brand of lithium, okay? So to go back to the things,
0: I don't remember how we got there.
1: Yes, you have not been reading my books carefully.
0: I think were talking about how one knows oneself.
1: Well, that's what I was trying to say. That even though those things, those robots, those whatever, because yesterday I was in, I think it was yesterday, where there was a dog, a robot dog, sniffing and doing things. And he's made of we have in us the same things that are, because we are made out of dust. And
0: stardust,
1: yeah,
0: sure.
1: So, you know, we're not, but the element of knowing yourself, the poor dog cannot know itself.

0: or the poor person robot who looks like a person cannot know itself, because I know they say there's all this fear of one day it will surpass human beings. But I just sit on my little couch and say, let me see how this works. Certainly, it whatever Elon Musk makes will surpass him, because that's a very low bar.
1: I think I mentioned we were going to talk about gardening. So
0: gardening.
1: No transition here. I'm just going to go right to, how is gardening like writing?
0: It isn't like writing for me so much as in the way I garden, I am writing too, so that I started to write about again my mother comes up. She always begins in these things, but I think and the Bible, you know, bring that in. How did it come into gardening?
1: The Bible starts with a garden.
0: Exactly. I think I was talking to you today, and I was saying, well, you know, of course there are other worlds, because how would God know that it was good? And I will have these conversations with... but the Garden of Eden has, you know, everything, but there are two significant things, and they will make me argue with myself about the difference between creation and design.
1: Yeah, I made the announcement about cell phones. I know. Yes. I know. What can you do? There's evil in the world.
0: And it follows us everywhere.
1: Yeah.
0: But the first two things would be the tree of life and the tree of knowledge. So I think the arrangement is significant. The tree of life is food, agriculture, and the tree of knowledge is horticulture. And invariably in gardening, so especially, you know, the great gardens of this, that, or the England, Mesopotamia, the power. Anywhere you find gardening, you find that people have enough to eat, tree of life. And then they have things that they admire. They grow just for the sake of the beauty of it. And that beauty leads you to reflection, to wonder, to knowledge, is my interpretation of that particular section. Then as you go on and you read it, and of course the naming of things that God gives to Adam, there is a I cannot tell you the importance of naming of something. Is to name something is to have power over it and to claim it, because when you can name something, you can remove all that it has been and give it a new life. Naming. When I'm teaching this garden class, one of the things I will let my students read is Columbus's journal of the first voyage, where he is not expecting what he's seen. He's not expecting, he's going off to China or someplace to meet the great Chang or whatever he calls him. And so he comes on these islands, and he names them. The first set of islands is Cuba. Haiti, the Bahamas,

0: Of course, Puerto Rico, the Dominican Republic. Yeah, so he, and he's completely baffled, you know, and he this is a really great thing, you students of these issues of colonialism and so on. He looks at the scene, which he had not expected, and he keeps using the word paradise. He says it's a paradise. And if I were writing it, I would put, but I'm going to fuck it up. Because that's in fact what he does. And then the second voyage, he goes on and he now is better prepared for things he might find, and so he can reach into his memory or of things he knows, so that when he comes across a Dominica, say, he finds it on a Sunday, so it's named Dominica. Mm-hmm. Antigua is named after a church in Spain. Saint Kitts is named because for him, in silhouette, the island looked like the myth of Saint Christopher carrying the stranger across the raging river, and at the end of the journey, it's revealed it's Christ. So that's how Saint Kitts becomes Saint Christopher, and it goes on. Like that, he reaches into his memory for the naming, and he names them and claims them in the name of the king and queen of Spain. And I have 1492 is much more significant than everybody gives it credit for. It's the end, 1492 is the end of Portuguese power. Portugal ruled the world, the richest people in the world in 1492. And in the 15th century, the end of 1492, the world splits. And it's in this way. The Spaniards, in my view, the Spaniards, because of Columbus, gets this part of the world, or their influence, they feel wealthy because of this part of the world. And so they send their daughter, Catherine of Aragon, to marry into the Tudor dynasty, to strengthen the Tudor dynasty, to mm-hmm. strengthen the Spanish. You know, they're always making these alliances. Well, so what happens? Catherine goes to England. She can't produce an heir. It leads to the split in the church. Those are two things, and we haven't even mentioned the Inquisition, which took place in the same year that Columbus sailed. Sometimes I find it in records as the same day, but never mind, that would be too cute if it was the same day. But, you know, when you look at these two things, and because after Catherine of Aragon goes to the Tudor court, and that whole drama of Henry and his wives and beheadings and so on leads to the Elizabethan age, in which I think it's Hood, one of her pirates, who are called Sir John, this Francis Drake, Sir Walter Raleigh, and all of them. They're real thieves, but they're called pirates, but they're called Sir This. And one of them introduces a new trade to England. The new trade is the slave trade. And that begins the rise of England, which comes to America. And so, you know, when you ask me about gardening...
1: I was wondering when we were going to get to that. I mean, this is a fascinating history lesson, but I'm thinking,
0: it's
1: all
0: not,
1: I did was ask about gardening.
0: It's not a history lesson.

0: lesson. It's what happened.
1: Okay. Okay.
0: And when we say history, when we say the novel, when we say the poetry, and I'm speaking especially to people who look like me in the audience, young women, young men too, the categories that we are forced into are not appropriate for our experience. So the history, Tudor history as it's written, is not capable of taking in what happened to us. The poem, certain forms, the novel, which I insist comes about as a distraction for people who are gathering furniture from mahogany trees and cotton, and which, by the way, extended the life of Europeans. They had warmer clothes. When you talk about these forms of saying what happened, certain people, the existing form of history, the existing form of Gibbon, for instance, is not appropriate for me to write a history. I can't write Gibbon. I can't write certain ways. I can't think of it in certain ways. And so to gardening, I can't write about gardening the way someone named John Hunt would. His gardening is, he looks out on the landscape and he says, the genius of the place. I look out at the landscape and I think, am I the genius or am I the place? Most likely I'm the place, because sure, the place and I are property. So this is how I came to gardening. I looked at it in a different way, the transformation of the earth's surface by European conquering power. And really, if it wasn't Europeans, it would be somebody, because right, we humans are shits. But just to say, how I came to gardening was beginning to look at all these things as I was being asked to read the Bible as a religious text, or the history of Columbus as the history. I couldn't do it.
1: Sure.
0: So I had to bring in all these things: the transformation of the West Indies, of fruit. The second biggest journey of the seafarers was Captain Cook, who transformed the West Indies with food from Tahiti and places like that. The breadfruit, which many West Indians know, is the real it's the real thing in the Mutiny on the Bounty. You know the Mutiny on the Bounty? The cargo was the breadfruit. The breadfruit was being sent to the West Indies as a cheap source of food for the enslaved. So how can I think of gardening without, how can I garden without...
1: Sure, without that history.
0: Without that.
1: Sure.
0: And then, of course, a fortune is made by plant hunters going to China, India, bringing back seeds, because once again people were prosperous. They had things of beauty, you know. Mm-hmm. So you have Thomas Jefferson, whom
1: he's complicated, isn't he?
0: He's complicated, and I find great. Well, the great thing about Thomas Jefferson, he was a great writer. and the part people.

0: like is the pursuit of happiness, but the best, the great part is the self-evident. When it becomes self-evident that you are not a table but me, yeah.
1: That's something. So, we're gonna have to pull the ship into the harbor here. So here's, I just have two other questions. One is, as a child, you prayed that God would let you come to America. Given what we have experienced in recent years, do you think your child self would still pray that prayer?
0: Yes.
1: Tell me why.
0: I would rather go to America than any place in the world, especially England. Have you seen British black people? It's the worst thing that could happen to you, is to be a British black person. And you can tell the British black people I say that. I'd rather go to France. I was in Berlin, and the black people there speaking perfect German seemed much more than the black people in England. I mean, but yes, I would still feel that way, because actually it's very clear to me that I can say out loud, the President of the United States is beneath the contempt of this cup.
1: Okay, so you answered that question. So what a final question is, we have a lot of people who are interested in writing, becoming writers, want to get better at it. What advice do you have for them?
0: Forget an audience, simply write, let Paul be your guide. The thing about writing is it involves something really all of us can. It involves something rather holy. It's called the word, and you can't. I mean, you can write anything, but if you're serious about it, it's the word. And it's not about money, though of course one must pay the bills and one must eat and so on. It's not about that. I hate to sound, no, I don't hate to sound pretentious. Let me be pretentious.
1: But yeah, why hate it now?
0: But,
1: yeah.
0: Yes. Thank you. But it really is something serious to do, and it's not, you know, one of the discouraging things, and I was teaching at Harvard, so many of my students, you know, brilliant people, they were on something called the National, Harvard Lampoon, and then they would all go off and work for Saturday Night Live or The Simpsons or some stupid thing like that, and they were so talented. It's not, I mean, I like The Simpsons, but I'd really rather read Elizabeth Bishop and so on. But, you know, life is difficult, and maybe every once in a while you need Saturday Night Live or something, but really, don't do it. My advice is, if you are serious about writing, is to remember that you are involved in something sort of unusual outside. It is the word, and as the book you hold most, you treasure most, says, in the beginning was the word, and the word was.
1: Jamaica Kincaid, thank you for being part of our Writers Symposium.

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Hello, my name is Ian Davidson. I'm talking about art, story and mind. I begin by acknowledging the first people of the unceded Aboriginal country around me. The Yuggera people were the first inhabitants of Brisbane and their descendants continue to live here. Likewise, if I were in San Diego, I would acknowledge the Kumeyaay people, the native tribes who were once the sole owners of the unceded land where this meeting is at home. Archaeologists should always be mindful of and respectful to and about the Indigenous people whose land we occupy, whose past we study, and to whose future we might make a small contribution. Here is the two-tweet take-home message. The role of art in anthropogeny cannot be understood by using concepts from modern students of art, since art theory and art philosophy have moved a long way from anything that led to them. Our goal is to understand how the modern concepts arose in hominin and human evolution. The fundamental point is that art is about a material intervention in relationships between people and the stories that define those relationships. There is fascinatingly little evidence of the use of material in relationships among apes, but we cannot engage in storytelling with apes. Really importantly, once people started to represent scenes, the art could stand alone without the artist, and the observers could infer their own understanding. The art seems to have an implicational meaning of its own. There are five steps of the story. First, we need a definition of art, which will encompass the early examples and yet lead us to a definition we can recognize. I will briefly make some points about claims for art among modern apes, and indeed other modern animals, in the wild and in captivity. I will run through some examples of early art from the archaeological record, and in the concluding two sections, I will summarize the implications of the first part of the talk for understanding what art is and how it came to be. I will end with some simple points about why scenes make a difference to the way humans see the world. What is art? Let's start with how art works. An artist makes a mark, they communicate with someone else about it, and that other person is able to see the mark and say something about it. It works for any form.

form of art. Art is about people making Marx meaningful and others understanding that is the case. From this, my definition is, art is the making and marking of surfaces where the implicational meaning of the images does not encode the full propositional meaning of the artist. An Oxford Dictionary definition instead emphasizes qualities such as skill, imagination, beauty, or emotional power, although it is circular to identify that creativity through skill and imagination, as we do. Our task is to investigate how these definitions came to be related. John Robb distinguished modern art, Art 1, with a capital A, from archaeological art, which I call Art 2. There is a third category, archaeological evidence that might or might not be on the way to becoming art, which I call Art 3. How do things that are called art, Art 1, in the modern world, compare with Art 3? Most works of art have a degree of uniqueness, even when a single artist, Picasso, paints a series of self-portraits, such as the ones on the right. In Art 3, we need repetition for us to recognise that the production is intentional, the things on the left. In Art 1, the work generally stands alone and is judged on those merits. For some, but not all, the skill in the production of Art 1 is shown through the resemblance between subject and object. While in Art 3, any meaning of the image is originally conveyed by speech acts by the producers. But an art object, by persisting as a material object, can stand alone such that observers can appreciate it separately from the producers. Rock and cave art gain some of their force from being persistent in the environment. But in Art 1, much of the force derives from its transferability. It can be moved from one context to another, and it can be bought and sold. Art 3 required social interaction between producers and observers, while Art 1 is open to all who can pay. What precursors might there have been for the distinctiveness of human art among the last common ancestor of humans and African apes? Given evolution by selection from a range of variation, it is not necessarily best to consider only chimpanzees as an analogy for the LCA, although in practice that is what we do. In addition, many animals, such as dolphins in this example, have produced marks on paper when interacting with humans. Those experiments depend absolutely on the judgment of the humans interacting with the animals. Nearly 20 years ago, I worked with others to consider what was involved with the evolution of human cognition from an LCA with abilities similar to a chimpanzee. We showed that it was possible to analyse chimpanzee behaviour to show that their actions have semantic meanings, to use Fillmore's term, with the same case roles as among people. And the examples are all there in that table, if you can stop the video to look at them. In captivity, ever since Desmond Morris's experiments with Congo in London Zoo, such as this picture, mark making by chimpanzees and other animals has been said to be a sign of the similarity between the animals and the humans. More recent work shows that when captive chimpanzees are given the opportunity to make marks, they do not just do so at random. Ingenious humans can tease out some regularities, but it is not so clear that the chimpanzees assign any meaning to them. The captive chimpanzee Moja produced this scribble with the gardeners, who said it was an image of a bird. I think it looks like a TV performer. The ape was probably fortunate not to know that. Noble and I discussed the issues involved in accepting such a claim about the meaning of a similar set of lines. The understanding could only come from the humans in that interaction. Curiously, the different set of lines was also said to be a bird. The same restriction on interpretation applies to the archaeological record, of course. We cannot ask dead people about their intention. In the wild, there are a few recorded instances from chimpanzees in their natural habitat that might be related to art. The best documented is the practice of creating stone accumulations in particular trees. That occurs at four temporary research sites in West Africa, but was not reported
from all other sites,

of long or short-term study in Africa. Related behaviour has been observed in zoos with one chimpanzee hoarding rocks to throw at zoo visitors. And just draw your attention to the fact that more authors wrote that paper than have actually than the stones that have been thrown in the study. In addition, there is a single observation of the use of a knotted skin in the manner of a necklace. It may be that the single instance of a knot is just as significant as the possible use as an ornament. Interpreting the archaeological record needs similar cautions. The earliest specimen generally cited is the engagingly attractive unmodified pebble from South African site of Makapanskat, which was collected by Australopithecines more than 2.5 million years ago. All modern people are familiar with the idea of seeing a thing as something other than the thing itself, seeing objects as representation of subjects. A carved stone as a human thinker seated on a rock, or marks on canvas as a picture of sunflowers. Our human ability to see one thing as another means that we can see the markings on the pebble as representations of a hominin or human face. If you are looking for it, you can see a face on the tree. But does that mean that the ability existed in a creature that was not even in the same genus as us? It is an achievement of humans, not an affordance of the object. All of the other evidence for early art and its predecessors is very late in the process of evolution of humans from those common ancestors, particularly in the most recent split from chimpanzees. That evidence occurred within the last couple of climatic cycles of the more than 20 cycles since the emergence of the genus Homo. I suggest all of the evidence that is reliable is from the last of those cycles of generally low sea level within the last 100,000 years. And they occur around the world in instances that are isolated, with the exception of the cluster of South African specimens and perhaps some Neanderthal examples in Europe, and at times when low sea level made substantial differences to the landforms, especially in Sunda and Sahel. European Neanderthals appear to have engaged in substantial behaviour that looks like symbol use, including the creation of rock structures deep inside a cave, use of feathers and shells, use of ornaments, rock marking by engraving, and mark making with ochre inside caves. Does this indicate a capacity for art? One view would be that despite several hundred thousand years of separate evolution, Neanderthals and humans converged on similar solutions to the problems of living. Explaining how that was possible without invoking a teleological progress is more difficult. We can also put the early marked objects onto a phylogeny. This is a phylogenetic tree derived from the statistics of evidence from ancient genomics. While the Makapanskat pebble is right at the base, or in this case the top, of the divergence of hominin variation, the trinial incised shell from Indonesia was made at the likely time of divergence between the lineages that led to Neanderthals in Europe and those that led to all other people. The dates for genetic divergence of modern groups outside Africa are all of the same order as the dates for the earliest cave art or the use of a boat to get to Australia or the emergence of ritual burial in Australia. On this telling, both the variety of Neanderthal marking and the consistency of African mark making seem to be separated from the achievements of the earliest people to leave Africa during the last time of generally low sea level. So what does this tell us about art in any of its manifestations? Most importantly, mark making by itself is not all that art is. These kids are not just looking at their phones. They are finding the answers to their school assignments about what they can find of the meaning of Rembrandt's The Night Watch. They don't need to look at the picture, they can listen to the stories. Duchamp's fountain, of course, was surrounded not only by controversy, but by comment on the purpose of presenting a urinal as a work of art. The storytelling and the history of the piece became as important as the work itself. And as for Rothko, what can one say? I can say nothing. But we know that Rothko could. In essence, even in the modern world, the art is embedded within a

culture that talks about and tells stories about the works, and the acceptance of the fountain and Rothko's paintings as art results from an expectation within our culture that the observer should be able to appreciate the work because it is presented as art, and that it may mean more than that which can be seen on the surface. In fact, it is possible to represent a single category of object, in this case birds, or none, in a thousand different ways. Some are easily interpreted from their iconic resemblance to their subject. Others require a story for their identification. All carry a story through the embedding of the object and the subject in the lives, cultures, and histories of the observers. And most of them do. Crucially, as exemplified by the Wonka Madla woman, Mrs. Hansen, illustrating in the sand her song about traditional myths for her daughter and me, the song makes the meaning of the drawings plain. As Nancy Munn documented, a simple sign such as a circle can have multiple meanings. The meaning is in the performance. The image, the meaning, and the story are irrevocably intertwined. All this means that what emerged during and through Art 3 was that the persistence of marks in the environment, made in repeated patterns by people, allowed them to carry stories, and I suggest, made our minds. In an earlier analysis, I took the semantic meaning argument that compared humans and chimpanzees and showed the same case roles for early stone toolmaking. Importantly, six of those roles leave enduring material products. That sort of observation led McGrew and me to posit that the material remains created a new environment of opportunity and contributed to niche construction for early hominins. We see this as an anomaly, not analogy, between chimpanzee behavior and early hominin behavior. Something similar happened with the making of marks. There were physical traces of the agency, counteragency, object, and association between the action and the location, sufficient to identify the statistical regularities between mark and thing. But there are a couple of anomalies. First, the instrumental role depends on the perception of resemblance between the mark and an object. The engagement of the artist with an audience entails the communication of some information from the mark maker to that audience. Most importantly, this information is not about the mark, but about the resemblance between the object and the mark. And finally, the association with place depends upon the memory of the resemblance and probably the story. Phil Barnard developed a 9-subsystem model of human cognition, which emphasizes the interaction of subsystems within the mind. All but one of those individual subsystems interact with sensory perceptions from outside and produce sensory outputs to the outside. The internal workings can be simplified to become the working memory model of the mind. Importantly, the external relations can be with the minds of other people, encapsulating the social mind position, or with materials external to the body, encapsulating the external storage model. But the internal subsystem, labeled propositional here, does not interact directly with external inputs, and it is crucial to the reflectivity that, so far as we know, is unique to humans. It is at the heart of the anomalies I have just pointed to. Barnard and others argued that the mind of apes could be modelled with only 6 of the 9 subsystems, and the logic of the construction of those simpler models of cognition also produced an argument about how the 9 subsystem model evolved from a supposed 6 subsystem last common ancestor. I have previously offered a narrative that traces the steps that must have been necessary to move from hominins leaving signs of their presence to making marks, to using marks to convey meaning through pattern and repetition, to the use of repetition in ritual, with a side transition from making repeated marks to creating the circumstances for recognizing iconicity in what were otherwise primarily indexical marks. The final 2 stages to get from iconicity to art in a modern sense were the production of iconic marks in a way that observers could identify through nuances in the representation of the agency of the creatures iconically represented
in scenes, and in doing so, the necessity of the nexus between the producer and the observer was broken. And yet, this untethering of the image from the social context of its production left the possibility that the scene could often be interpreted in various different ways. It seems to me that that is what post-Renaissance art developed, the delicious uncertainty of interpretation. Thank you. That's all I have to say.

find conversations, readings, and discussions with writers at uctv.tv/writersauthors.

All right. Well, thanks for joining us. My name is Herman Ponser. I'm from Duke University, and I study human evolution broadly, how our past shapes our bodies and shapes our lives today. And I'm particularly interested in how our bodies burn calories, our metabolism. And the reason I've been focusing on counting calories for my career is that in evolutionary biology, calories are fundamentally important. Calories are the currency of life, right? Every task we do, from growth to reproduction to maintaining our bodies to movement, physical activity, as we'll talk about in this workshop today, requires energy, right? Calories are what make everything work, and every task requires energy. And not only that, but when we think about sort of where the rubber hits the road in evolutionary biology, life is basically a game of turning energy into offspring. So as we see with this chimpanzee mother here, who's eating while she's taking care of her young infant, and she'll be nursing that infant until it's about 3 or 4 years old, this very obvious and very easy to draw a line between the energy that she's taking into her bodies and the energy that she's able to turn into nourishment for that offspring. But even when it's not as obvious and direct as this, our bodies are always calibrated and tuned to use the energy from our food to promote survival and ultimately reproduction. That's what evolution cares about, is reproductive fitness. And so if we can follow the calories that a species burns, we can learn a lot about it. Energy is sort of fundamental to everything that any species does. And so when we look around the tree of life, right, we look at all the diversity of species that we find, we can think about each of those species and all that diversity as diversity in the metabolic strategy that each species has evolved to use to turn energy in its environment into offspring. And that calories perspective, that calories first perspective, is really important, I think. And it leads to an obvious question then, as someone who studies anthropology and studies human evolution, which is, how has human metabolism evolved? How has our metabolic strategy changed over both the deep course of evolution of the group of primates that we're part of, as well as in our own lineage? So we'll start then with the oldest question here that we'll talk about today, which is, how has evolution changed the metabolic strategy, the way that we spend our energy, across the entire primate group? Okay, humans are primates, along with monkeys and apes and lemurs and lorises. We're all part of this primate order. And that primate order diverged from the other mammals about 65 million years ago, give or take. And so we are all members of

this group, the group primates. And when I started this work about 10 or 12 years ago now, we didn't know a whole lot about how primates spend their energy or how it might differ from other species. We'd had lots of measurements of resting metabolic rate or basal metabolism. That's the energy that an animal spends when it's at rest. But of course, animals don't spend most of their days at rest. Most animals spend most of their days awake and active and moving. And so we didn't have lots of measurements of the total energy expended over the course of 24 hours for many primate species. And so that's what I'm going to talk about today. I'll be focusing on the total energy burned, the total calories burned over 24 hours for primates in our species as well. Okay, so there wasn't a lot of data on that. And so with some collaborators, we started a project about 10 years ago, which we'll call the Primate Energetics Project. And we went to as many zoos as we could. We went across different human populations. We went to sanctuaries. We even had some data that we were able to get from wild populations of primates. And we measured daily energy expenditure using this technique called doubly labeled water, which uses isotopes to track the body's production of CO2. So it's a really precise and accurate measure of the total calories you burn over 24 hours. And what we found was really surprising because we didn't expect to find huge differences. We thought primates would look like other mammals. But in fact, what we found was that primates are quite distinct. So here's a graph that let's walk ourselves through. Every dot here is a population of primates or other mammals. So the gray is other mammals. Green dots are populations of primates. And you can see right away here that as we go from smaller bodied to larger bodied, right, species burn more and more energy. So small species burn fewer calories a day than large species, just like we'd expect, right? Mice burn fewer calories than elephants, for example. Primates follow that same rule. So small bodied primates, little lemurs and lorises and marmosets, they burn fewer calories every day than big primates like gorillas and orangutans. And so that line goes up to the right for us too. But notice how our line, the primate line, is shifted below the other mammals. And that shift doesn't look like a whole lot here, but it's actually quite a big difference. When we compare our expenditure as primates to other placental mammals, primates only burn about half the energy that you'd expect for a mammal their size. That's how big that shift is on this plot. Notice that the numbers here don't go 1, 2, 3, 4. They go 1, 10, 100, 1,000. When we plot things in log space like this, it can be deceiving how big those differences really are. But it's a big difference. And just to kind of give you a better look at it, here we can look at primates compared to other mammals of similar body size. So if we look at ring-tailed lemurs at about 2 kilograms versus foxes, you can see how different they are, 217 calories a day versus 425. Bonobos, our ape relatives, similarly low energy compared to a similarly sized mammal. So primates are really slow metabolism species, right? Our entire primate group is a low metabolism group. And that has big implications for our lives today. Because we're part of this primate group that doesn't spend many calories. And what we think the big implication here is that by having a slow metabolism, we have a slower pace of life. So remember, I began by talking about how every task we do, from growth to reproduction to maintenance, all of it requires energy. And so if our bodies are burning energy more slowly, then it stands to reason that we're going to grow up more slowly, we're going to reproduce more slowly, we're going to age more slowly. And, you know, we can see that in our own daily lives. If, for example, here's a picture of my son and our family dog. My son is 9 years old, right? And he's not even an adult yet. Whereas my dog is 15, right? And in the later end of her life as a dog, our family pets, you know, don't live much past their teens because they live an accelerated life compared to us. Actually, it's primates, though, that are the oddballs out. Primates, in general, as a group, grow slowly, reproduce slowly, and age slowly. And we think this is because, as a direct result of having such a slow metabolism. All right, well, that's the primate group. What about our branch of the primate group? For that, we might expect to see differences in how we burn our calories compared to other apes. And the reason we might expect to see those differences is that humans have a suite of really expensive, metabolically expensive, energetically expensive traits. We have large brains, and our brain tissue is very energetically costly. Your brain basically runs a 5K every day. It burns about 300 kilocalories a day. Ape brains are much smaller and therefore burn much less energy.
Humans also have larger babies more often than apes do, and that's energetically costly. We're more physically active, of course, and that also burns lots of energy. And so we wanted to know, how does human energy expenditure, how does our metabolism compare to the other apes? And for that, we focused in on energy expenditures, metabolic rates, between orangutans, gorillas, humans, and chimps and bonobos, which are in the same genus, the genus Pan, so we'll group them together. And when we focused in on those species, what we find is really interesting. Humans actually spend much more energy every day than other great apes do. Even after we control for body size, which these data show, even after we control for activity level, our bodies just burn more calories every day. Our cells are working faster, burning more energy. And we think that has to do, again, with this fundamentally human suite of traits that we've evolved, big brains, big babies, and active lifestyles. So humans are the high energy ape, and we don't know exactly when that evolved, when that change in our metabolism evolved on the 7 million years of our hominin evolution since we branched off from chimps and bonobos. But what we suspect very strongly is that that change, that metabolic acceleration, occurred around 2.5 million years ago with the beginning of our hunting and gathering strategy. So humans and the genus Homo, in fact, before Homo sapiens, we've been hunting and gathering for 2.5 million years. Hunting and gathering is the strategy for the genus Homo. And it's an energetically costly strategy, right? You need a lot of energy to hunt and gather because you need big brains. You need more physical activity. And of course, when we look at humans today, we are also long-lived and you need energy to be able to live a long time. You need to repair and maintain your body. And we also have large babies more often, as we talked about before. So this suite of traits, which is fundamental to how humans are different than other apes, we think has been made possible by an evolutionary increase in the energy expenditure in our lineage, our metabolic acceleration that has allowed these things to evolve. All right, well, when we think about hunter-gatherers then, this raises the last question that we'll focus on today, and that is, how does lifestyle affect metabolism, right? Because, of course, humans have been hunting and gathering since before we were Homo sapiens, 2.5 million years, but we don't hunt and gather today, and the recent changes in lifestyle with industrialization and urbanization perhaps have led to important changes in our metabolism that might even help might lead to some of the reasons that we get sick. And so this question of lifestyle and metabolism has become a really important one in our lives today. Well, to answer that, my colleagues and I have done a number of studies, I'll talk about two of them today, looking at energy expenditures with hunting and gathering groups and other small-scale subsistence foragers across the globe to ask how lifestyle affects energy expenditure, and specifically how physically active small-scale sort of subsistence lifestyles affect the calories we burn every day. And the first of those projects was this Hadza Energetics project that I did with David Reichlin and Brian Wood. The Hadza are a hunting and gathering population in northern Tanzania. Women gather plant foods from the wild to share with the rest of the community. So they eat plant foods and animal foods kind of about 50-50 in terms of contribution to the diet. It's a physically demanding lifestyle, as you can imagine. Women walk about 8 kilometers a day on average, about 13,000 steps. Men get even more walking in because they're walking to hunt for game, which game is thinner on the ground than plant foods are, and so they cover more ground, about 19,000 steps a day. But both men and women are incredibly physically active compared to you and me and the rest of us in the industrialized world. If we put it here, if we look at minutes of what are called vigorous and moderately vigorous physical activity per day, the Hadza are getting about 120 minutes of moderate and vigorous physical activity every day. That's about 5 to 10 times more than we see in industrialized populations like the US. And so, one way to think about this is they get more physical activity in a day than most of us get in a week. And so we would expect, of course, as we've all been told that, physical activity increases our energy expenditure, the calories we burn every day, we expected to see much higher daily energy expenditures with the Hadza adults. But of course, nobody had ever actually measured energy expenditures in a hunting and gathering society before this project. And so we went with this doubly labeled water isotope tracking technique. Again, the same technique I've been showing you data from earlier in this talk. It's a very precise and accurate way
to measure the calories burned over a 24-hour period. Here's a hot

the man drinking an isotopically enriched water here for our study. And so again, we expected the Hadza to have much higher energy expenditures than we see in industrialized populations. But in fact, that's not what we found at all. So here's the data from that study. Every dot here is a person, a man or a woman. Open symbols are women, closed

right? With smaller fat-free masses, your lean mass, smaller body size people burn fewer calories every day than large people do. Well, that makes sense because larger people have more cells, more active cells doing more active things. But once we account for this increase in energy expenditure with body size, we see the Hadza fall right in line with all of the other adults in this study. So men and women from the US and Europe have the same energy expenditures as men and women in the Hadza community. There's no difference in energy expenditure between the Hadza and industrialized populations. That was a huge shock, and it made us wonder, maybe it's just the Hadza, or do we see this more broadly? We have now checked this in a few other populations as well as a few other species, but what I want to talk to you about here, I'll talk about this one study that I think is really shows what's going on here. Here is a study from the Shuar population led by Sam Urlacher. He focused on children's energetics. Of course, childhood energetics and metabolism and obesity are increasingly important topics in public health today. He was interested in whether we see similarities or differences in energy expenditures in children. And so he focused on children's energy expenditures from 5 to 12 years old. And here are some of his data. So he showed, for example, that as we would expect, the Shuar children are more physically active than children in the U.S. and in Canada in this comparative sample. The children among the Shuar population also have higher resting metabolic rates or basal metabolic rates, and we think that's because they have a higher pathogen burden. Their bodies are fighting, on average, fighting more bacteria and viruses and parasites than industrialized populations are. So every dot here is a kid. Blue kids are from industrialized populations, red are from the Shuar. And you can see, again, we do all of these plots against fat-free mass. The Shuar population has a higher resting metabolic rate. It's a lower resting metabolic rate for industrialized populations. And so higher activity level, higher resting expenditure, we might expect that they would have higher total daily expenditures. But just like we see with the Hadza study, there's no difference between total daily energy expenditure with the Shuar kids and that with the US and UK populations. So it doesn't matter what your lifestyle is, it would seem. Your body adjusts and is able to keep energy expenditures in check. And as I mentioned, this isn't just in humans, and it's not even just in these populations. We see this in other species as well. I showed you this graph before. We have primates here versus other mammals. But what I didn't tell you before is that if we look at the primate group, some of those populations are from captive, zoo and sanctuary populations. Some of those populations are primates in the wild. And there's actually no difference for primates in zoos versus primates in the wild in terms of how many calories they burn every day, of course, after we account for the effects of body size. And so primates, non-human primates, are also adjusting to their lifestyles, it seems, and keeping energy expenditures in check. So what this might look like then is, let's imagine two sedentary people. This person on the right decides to adopt a more active lifestyle. And for a while, right, their energy expenditure will go up. This is total energy expenditure, and we can think about it as being made up of activity and other, maybe resting and immune function and reproductive function and everything else. For a while, after they start a new exercise program, for example, their energy expenditures will go up. But then, as their body adjusts, their body will make adjustments in this other category. We will spend less on other tasks, and we'll basically eat up and absorb all or nearly all of the energy expenditure that we are we're adding to our daily lives with exercise. Now, that's surprising, perhaps, but seems to be a pretty widely seen phenomenon. It might also help explain why it can be hard to lose weight with just exercise alone. Exercise in isolation doesn't do a whole lot for weight, and this might be one of the reasons why. But before we get frustrated about exercise, I just want to point out that this less of the other stuff is actually probably a really important benefit of exercise. And so what we see is less inflammation, less stress reactivity, less reproductive hormone production. To show you what this looks like, here's the amount of inflammation measured by C-reactive protein, the percentage of people who have clinically elevated chronic inflammation, right? And this is versus how much they exercise. So the people who exercise 0 to 3 times a month, 4 to 21 times a month, or more than 22 times a month. And you can see your likelihood of having chronic inflammation, clinically elevated chronic inflammation, is much lower if you are someone who exercises regularly, because your body, that's part of the adjustment that your body is making to exercise, is spending less energy on inflammation. Similarly, with stress reactivity, this is a nice study
showing stress response and cortisol and epinephrine response

0: production, I should say, over 24 hours in women who are either getting, this is a study to measure reactions and responses to therapy for depression. Women who only had talk therapy produced more cortisol and epinephrine over the course of the day than those same women when they had an exercise intervention included in their program. And so by exercising, and it wasn't overly rigorous, it was a sort of a moderate amount of exercise, by exercising a moderate amount, their bodies produced less cortisol and epinephrine. Those are the fight or flight stress hormones that are produced in response to stress. So less inflammation, less stress, less of other stuff that we think is bad for us, actually. And these metabolic adjustments then are one really important reason that exercise is so good for us. And so we need to keep this in mind as we think about how our bodies react to exercise and adjust. Okay. Thinking then about our evolutionary journey as humans from 65 billion years ago to now, I think we can sum this up in a couple of points. First, I want to make the point again that your metabolism is clever and dynamic. It's a product of evolution, right? So it isn't some simple engine that we can rev up or rev down. It's responding to lifestyle in ways that are clever and dynamic to keep energy expenditures in check. We might expect that, right, from a clever product of evolution. Also, metabolism shapes our lives in important ways, right? The rate at which we grow, reproduce, and grow older is shaped largely by how our body brings in energy and allocates it to different tasks. So metabolism really shapes our lives. And when we understand metabolic evolution, we can go a long way towards understanding the evolution of any species, including our own. And finally, certainly relevant to this discussion today, humans are the high energy ape. We've had a substantial increase, 20 to 30% more energy per day compared to chimps and bonobos in the amount of energy, the amount of calories that our bodies burn every day. And we think that that's been absolutely critical to fuel the evolution of our bigger brains, bigger babies, and as we'll talk about more today, our increased levels of physical activity. So thank you very much. I want to give a shout out to my collaborators and also a big thanks to the communities we work with around the globe. If you're more interested in the HADSA, you might check out the HADSA Fund to learn more. And if you're interested in the stuff I talked about in this discussion, you might check out my new book, Burn, which covers this and a lot of other research on the metabolism, on the evolution of our metabolism. Thank you.
1: My name is Grażyna Jasienska, and today I'm going to talk about physical activity and women's health, mostly about women's reproductive health. We know that physical activity is beneficial for human health. That's very well established. But in case of women, it's not that simple. So for women's physiology and health, physical activity does not have this very simple effect. And we are going to talk about it today. So there are many effects that physical activity in general has on physiology. So in women, physical activity has impact on reproductive physiology. And through this reproductive physiology impacts other aspects of health. So if we talk about reproductive physiology, today we are going to talk about women who are in reproductive age, meaning women who have menstrual cycles. So in terms of menstrual cycle, you see the whole physiology of the cycle, and you don't need to understand all this physiology. Just looking at the very lowest panel, you see levels of two hormones, estrogen and progesterone. Those two hormones are crucial for getting pregnant, but they are also important for other aspects of physiology and other aspects of health. So when we talk about those cycles, when we talk about ovarian function, and if we concentrate on women who are healthy, who are in a similar age range, who have regular cycles, many people assume that in such defined group of women, ovarian function doesn't differ much from person to person. And this is not entirely true. I ask different questions here. I, in fact, ask question here, do women differ when it comes to levels of reproductive hormones? And if they differ, why do they differ? We see immediately looking here that there are differences between

in women. Here, in fact, we are looking at progesterone level, so the hormone that's one of those hormones produced in menstrual cycles. And we are looking at average progesterone levels in five different populations. And we see that women from the US have higher level than women from Poland, and in turn, women in Poland higher levels than women from Nepal or Bolivia. So there is clearly variation in levels of progesterone among women from different populations. So here we are looking at menstrual profiles, progesterone profiles from four women from the same populations. And each color represents progesterone levels for a different woman. So we see that the red color is for somebody who has very low levels of progesterone, blue color for someone with quite high levels, and two other profiles are in the middle. So we see that there are differences among women who are healthy and who have normal, regular menstrual cycles. When it comes to ovarian function, we know that ovarian function is important for fertility, but that's not the only function of reproductive physiology. So ovarian function is also very important for other aspects of health. And then in turn, we could ask, what influences ovarian function? What influences levels of hormones in women? And we know that very important are things that are occurring during adult life. But that's not the only reason for differences in ovarian function among women. So ovarian function is also influenced by childhood environment and even by fetal environment. So it's important in what conditions women were developing during fetal life for their ovarian function when they are adults. All those factors that are important determinants of levels of hormones, important determinants of ovarian function, are factors that are somehow connected to energy. So it's how much energy, metabolic energy a woman has determines levels of ovarian function. And energy by itself, of course, it's influenced by physical activity. So let's look at adult environment first and look how adult environment influences ovarian function in women. So we know that exercise, physical activity, reduces levels of ovarian hormones. And doesn't matter if we are talking about professional sport, recreational exercise, or physical work, we are observing the same, very similar effects. Exercise reduces levels of hormones. Here are data that I'm going to show you. They are coming from a small population, small rural population in Poland. There are several villages located in southern Poland, which are characterized by agricultural lifestyle. And in those villages, women are doing a lot of physical work, especially during the summers, during harvest season. People are not using much of mechanized equipment, and women are spending many, many hours a day just working physically. And when they do that, we can measure levels of their hormones. We can see what's going on with ovarian function of women who are working. Here we are looking at two consecutive summers, and we are comparing levels of progesterone of two different groups of women. The white profile comes from women who are working very hard during the summer, and the red profile comes from women who are doing some work, but they are not expending that much energy. And what we are seeing here is that levels of progesterone in both summers, both harvest season, are really suppressed in women who are expending a lot of energy. So we see that physical activity, which is just physical work, reduces levels of progesterone in women.

The same effect we see of physical activity on estradiol profiles. So here we are looking at estradiol levels during the whole menstrual cycle, and we see that women who are working very hard, this is the red profile, have much lower levels of estradiol than women who are not working that hard. This is a yellow profile. And then women who have moderate physical activity are sort of in the middle. So it is really well established that physical activity in adult reproductive age women reduces levels of ovarian hormones. However, if you ask me how much activity a woman needs in order to reduce ovarian hormones, I'm not going to give you a simple answer because I do not have such an answer. And I will tell you why. Why is not that simple to give recommendations? In order to understand this, we need to look at the effects of fetal environment on ovarian function. And we, of course, don't know in what conditions someone developed when this person was a baby, but we have some indicators. We have size at birth. And here we are looking at something that's called ponderal index. And ponderal index is an indicator of nutritional status of the baby. It's something like a fatness of the baby. So for our women, we know their ponderal indices, so we know how fat they were where they were born. And we could ask the question, if women who differ in their size at birth differ later on when they are adults, so about 30 years later, in levels of reproductive hormones, if they differ in ovarian function. And turns out that they do. Here we are looking at three groups of women depending on their size at birth, and we are looking at average estradiol profiles. So estradiol or estrogen is basically the same hormone. So here we see that women who were born as a relatively skinny babies, this yellow bar, have lower levels of estradiols when they are adults than women who were born as relatively fat babies. Women, this is this bar that's dark orange. So size at birth is important for estradiol in adult women. So now, what if we put this information together? So we know that size at birth is important. We know that physical activity in adults is important. So what's the interactive effect of on estradiol levels of those two things that are happening at two different environments, two different life stages? So we are looking at fetal environment and adult environment together, and we are asking how those two things affect ovarian function. And this is quite interesting, in fact, what we observe here. So here we are looking at women who have low physical activity. And turns out that for such women, size at birth is really not important at all when it comes to levels of estradiol that they have as adults. Doesn't matter. When we look at women who have high physical activity, size at birth is also not important. But when we look at women who have moderate physical activity, and moderate physical activity is sort of the amount of activity that women do when they are trying to be physically active, when they are trying to be healthy. So this is sort of important group of women. And when we look at those women who have this moderate levels of physical activity, it turns out that women who were born as skinny babies have much lower levels of estradiol than women who were born as large fat babies. So putting all this together, so we really understand what's going on. So green bars are women who have low physical activity and either small or large size at birth. We see that they have high levels of estradiol. It does not surprise us because they are not doing anything in order to lower estradiol levels. Yes. Women with high physical activity are women who have those are red bars. And we see that in those women, estradiol levels are suppressed. However,

they are suppressed to the same amount in women who were born as skinny babies or fat babies. Doesn't matter. In women who have moderate physical activity, yellow bars, we see that if women were born as a small babies, then moderate physical activity is enough to suppress levels of estradiol. But in women who were born as large babies, moderate physical activity is not enough. So for those women who were born as large babies, they need high levels of physical activity in order to suppress estradiol levels. So we don't really know how much physical activity a woman needs in order to reduce levels of hormones, because that depends on her own fetal developmental conditions. And the question is, why do we care about all that? Well, we care because levels of those two female reproductive hormones, estrogens and progesterone, are really, really crucial for many aspects of health. In fact, it's good to have high levels because high levels of those two hormones are beneficial for fertility, are beneficial for cardiovascular health, strong bones, and psychological well-being. So it's good to have a lot of those hormones. When we think about recreational exercise, and I'm not talking about professional sports, this is a different story, but recreational exercise is exercise that is going to reduce fertility. If woman is physically active, her fertility is going to be reduced. However, the suppressive effect of exercise is reversible. Recreational exercise, of course, is going to affect cardiovascular health, strong bones, and psychological well-being. And for all those aspects of health, in fact, high estradiol levels are beneficial. But still, the benefits of exercise outweigh the reduced levels of hormones. So still, exercise is beneficial even though levels of hormones are reduced. There is one more aspect of health for which physical activity is really, really crucial. It's breast cancer. This beautiful young lady, I'm showing you her painting here because in a medical journal several years ago, there was a paper that argued that she had breast cancer. We don't know that for sure, and we will never know. However, we know very well that physical activity reduces risk of breast cancer. We are aware of the mechanism. Why is that? So physical activity reduces risk of breast cancer via reduction in ovarian hormone levels. It also reduces insulin levels, insulin growth factors, and inflammation. So risk of breast cancer in women in general increases due to the excess of metabolic energy. Women just have too much energy. And also due to high lifetime levels of sex hormones. And of course, we saw that those two things are connected. The more energy women have, the higher levels of hormones. So if high lifetime levels of sex hormones increase the risk of breast cancer, we could guess that in order to reduce the risk of breast cancer, we should reduce lifetime levels of estrogen and progesterone in women. Yes, that would be our guess based on the fact that there is this connection. But in order to understand what's going on, we also need to ask the question why women have high lifetime levels of estrogen and progesterone. And there are two main reasons for that. One is that women today have many menstrual cycles. In fact, it is estimated that modern women have at least four times as many cycles during their lives as women from traditional societies. Why do they have so many cycles? Well, women mature early. Women have later menopause, that it was a long time ago. Women don't have many children, and women are not breastfeeding for a long time. And those are all reasons that there are many cycles during lifetime. But the second reason is also that women not only have many cycles,

0: but they have cycles with high levels of hormones. And they have cycles with high levels of hormones because they have too much energy. And one way of reducing this excess of energy is, of course, through physical activity. So physical activity is beneficial for health of women. It's beneficial because it directly reduces levels of breast cancer. So the mechanism is mostly through reduction in levels of ovarian hormones. Physical activity also reduces risk of many other diseases. And here it does that despite the reduction in levels of reproductive hormones that are in general very beneficial for many aspects of health. And physical activity also reduces a chance of pregnancy. So someone may worry that exercise will have this kind of effect, but this is reversible. So it's enough to stop being physically active and levels of reproductive hormones return to normal. So if you are interested in this topic and would like to know more, there are two recommended readings that I would like to tell you about. So one short, it's a paper from Lancet, which is about reproduction and health and evolutionary perspective on that topic. And another longer one is a book in which I discuss hormones and exercise and physical activity and cancer and many other aspects of women's physiology and health. And thank you very much for your attention.
1: Thanks to the organizers for putting together such an interesting symposium. We're very happy to share some of our data today. Today, I'm going to talk about a genetic mechanism that we think is important for endurance exercise. And I am Ellen Breen from the University of California. Okay, so DNA sequence analysis indicates that we are very similar to the great apes. In fact, we are more closer to the bonobos and the chimpanzees than we are to the gorillas and the orangutans. At the amino acid level, there is less than 1% difference in amino acids between us and these other species. So striding bipedalism is a unique feature of hominids that is thought to have appeared about 7 to 6 million years ago. But fossil evidence suggests that endurance running is a capacity that is unique to the genus Homo. And this occurred much later, about 2 million years ago. So there's still a lot of interest and much to be learned on how this transition came about. There are many anatomical changes that allow humans to endurance run or to run. Also about the same time, about 2 million years ago, we began to use stone tools and hand axes, but there were no projectile weapons at this time. Diets had changed and humans consumed meat. So there was hunting, possibly humans were running after their prey. There are also changes that allowed us to lose heat, such as the development of sweat glands and hair loss. So in 1996, Dr. Varkey here at UCSD found a difference in the composition of the serum between humans and the great apes. And this was a chemical that's called a sialic acid. Humans have Nu5AC, and the other species have Nu5GC. And so this is due to a loss in function or a mutation in a gene called CMAH, which converts Nu5AC to Nu5GC. There are two major kinds of sialic acids, and these are present on our cell surfaces and secreted molecules. And as I just told you, Nu5AC is in humans, but Nu5GC is in the great apes. These are actually sugar molecules, and they differ just by this one hydroxyl group that's on the end of the sugar molecule. This is because CMAH is a hydroxylase. The sugars are located on our cell surfaces in a branch chain configuration, and the sialic acids are always at the ends of these branch chains. They've been around for a long time, since the Deuterostome lineage. They have biophysical properties and also how bacteria or pathogens recognize their host cells. So this is an electrical

electron micrograph that was prepared so that you could see these branched sugar chains. Sometimes they're called a glycocalyx. This is a capillary within a muscle called the soleus. And you can see this really fuzzy stuff. There's a lot of branched sugar chains on the surface of the endothelium. So even though it's just one biochemical change, a change in this hydroxyl group, there's a lot of sugars on all your cell surfaces. We also prepared an electron micrograph of a muscle cell or a muscle fiber, and you can see that these branched sugar chains also exist on muscle cells. So why did we think that this very specific biochemical change, a hydroxyl group in your sugar molecules, would have anything to do with endurance running? Well, we had some clues, and the first clue was the timing of this CMAH mutation. There have been reports using various methods, ALU sequence analysis, molecular clock analysis, and they all point to this mutation occurring about 2.5 to 3.5 million years ago. The other clue came from studying muscular dystrophy in the laboratory, and this work was done by Dr. Martin and his group. So, the MDX mouse is a commonly used model to study muscular dystrophy in the lab, and it doesn't express the dystrophin gene. But it's not a perfect model because the severe symptoms, the muscle weakness, is not as great as it is in humans, and the symptoms occur later in the lifespan of the mouse compared to when it would occur in humans. So, what the Martin group did is they took the MDX mouse and they crossed it with a CMAH null or knockout mouse, and then they got much worse skeletal muscle pathology and weakness, and this impaired the survival of the mice. The Martin group did a similar experiment with the alpha-sarcoglycan deficient mice. They crossed it with the CMA null mice and again got worse symptoms in the heart and skeletal muscle that impaired survival. This is another type of muscular dystrophy called limb girdle muscular dystrophy. In fact, if you use this CMAH null background to study many human diseases or chronic illnesses in the lab, you see a much more human-like phenotype. This has to do with things like wound healing, cancer progression, even atherosclerosis. So we decided to exercise test these mice on a treadmill, and this work was led by Jonathan Åkerblom, who is a graduate student in the lab. Okay, so we exercise tested them on a treadmill, but before we did this, we kept the mice under two different conditions. They were either untrained, so they just stayed in their cages in the vivarium as usual, or we put them in a cage with a running wheel so they could exercise as much as they wanted to. And you can see in the CMAH null mice that they ran for a longer time on the treadmill than the wild type or normal mice. And if we exercise trained the CMA null mice, they ran even further. They ran further than wild type mice that were exercise trained. So when you house mice with a running wheel, you can go down every day and see how fast they ran the night before or what distance they ran. And you can see that in a wild type mice, they increase their speed and distance, but after about a week, they start to plateau. Your muscles start to adapt. They make more capillaries, they have more mitochondria, and they have more oxidative enzymes. But the CMAH null mice, their speeds just kept increasing and they ran for longer distances. So this suggests that they had an enhanced training response or enhanced response to the increased inactivity. We next look to see if the change in this exercise capacity was due to what was going on in the skeletal muscle. So we fatigue tested a hind limb skeletal muscle called the gastrocnemius. So we stimulated the muscle to repeatedly contract and we measured the force that it could produce. So you can see in a normal mice that as you stimulate, you keep contracting the muscle, that the force decays, it becomes weaker. And this decay was more in the wild type or normal mice than it was in the CMA null mice. And if we call 60% our fatigue point, you can see that the normal mice fatigued after about 3 minutes, but the CMAH null mice took 7 minutes to fatigue. We took a closer look at the skeletal muscle itself, and in this measurement, we measured the number of capillaries that are around each fiber, bringing oxygen to the fiber. And we did this in a soleus muscle, which is a red, more oxidative muscle, and a plantaris, which is a more glycolytic muscle.
In the more oxidative

soleus muscle, we saw an increased number of capillaries that were surrounding each fiber. Now, this is a very normal adaptation in your skeletal muscle to exercise training. But in this case, the mice did not exercise train at all. They just stayed in their cages. We also looked to see how well the mitochondria were respiring. And to do this experiment, we took a small bundle of fibers and we incubated them with a panel of substrates and inhibitors. So we could see the oxygen consumption at each complex that makes up the electron transport chain. And you can see in your diaphragm, which is the skeletal muscle, and the soleus, there's a greater oxygen flux in both these skeletal muscles, suggesting that the muscle is using their oxygen more efficiently in the mitochondria. Then we took a more global approach and we measured a large number of metabolites in this metabolomics analysis. And you can see trends of metabolites that go up and go down. They seem to change with CMAH null knockout mice. There's even a greater response with exercise training, and there seems to be an even more pronounced train response when you have CMAH knockout and exercise training. If we run a pathway analysis on all these metabolites, the things that popped up were changes in amino acid metabolism and a tenfold enrichment in the pentose phosphate pathway. So it's possible that these changes are helping to regulate and increase reactive oxygen species load or oxidative stress that you might expect from a more metabolically active muscle type. So human skeletal muscle is a great consumer of oxygen. And in these two studies, one by Anderson and Saltine in 1985, and a later study by the Wagner group, they tried to measure the maximal oxygen consumption that a human skeletal muscle could achieve. And they did this using a special kind of exercise called the leg kick exercise. So you're focusing the exercise in one muscle group and you don't have a big contribution from your heart and your lungs. So if you increase the work that the leg is doing, there's a linear increase in the amount of oxygen that is taken up. And so there's a parallel increase in the amount of blood flow that's going to the muscle. But you see that these two curves, they never reach a maximum or a plateau, which suggests that if you can bring the oxygen to the muscle, it has the capacity to use it. According to Fick's law, this rate of oxygen consumption is dependent on the diffusion of oxygen and the difference in the levels of oxygen in your red blood cell and oxygen that's available to the mitochondria. So this diffusion variable is dependent on the number of red blood cells that are flowing through your capillaries and the velocity that they're going through your capillaries. The oxygen also has to go through these diffusion distances. Oxygen is bound to hemoglobin in your red blood cell, and then it has to cross these barriers. The red blood cell membrane, the red blood cells are within capillaries, so there's a capillary membrane and interstitial space till it reaches this network of mitochondria that are in your skeletal muscle cells. So we decided to take a deeper look at these very last steps of the oxygen transport system and see how this change in sialic acid could influence this. So the first thing is red blood cell dynamics. So if you change that glycocalyx on your endothelial cell surface, this could possibly influence how well the red blood cells are flowing through your capillaries. The change in hydroxyl group could change the polarity and the hydrophobicity of membranes. So this would influence the permeability of these membranes to oxygen. And as I showed you previously, there's also these branched sugar chains on the surface of the myofiber. So this could possibly influence how oxygen is taken up by the myofiber. This region here is sometimes referred to as the carrier-free region because oxygen is not bound to hemoglobin in your red blood cells. And it's not bound to myoglobin in the muscle cells. It's in this free zone. Okay, so the first experiment we set up was to see how well oxygen transferred across red blood cell membranes. And to do this, we used an absorbance spectroscopy technique and took advantage of the fact that the spectra of hemoglobin and myoglobin shifts when it goes from a deoxy form to an oxy form. So when myoglobin gains oxygen molecules, the 405 signal goes up and the 447 signal goes down. So we monitor this 447 signal over time, and we can get an estimate of how much oxygen transfers from

hemoglobin inside the red blood cell to a deoxymyoglobin. And so far, our estimates suggest that 12% more oxygen is transferred in the red blood cells that we isolated from the CMAH null mice compared to a normal mouse. We also tried to see how permeable the capillaries were. And to do this, we used a compound called sulfo-NHS biotin, and we perfused it into the vascular system of a mouse at a constant rate. We measured this in the brain, and there wasn't much difference. But when we look in the skeletal muscle, you can see in the normal mice, there's a lot of signal in the capillaries between the fibers. So we detect this biotin with an avidin molecule that has a fluorescent tag. But in the CMAH null mice, the signal is weaker, and this suggests that there is a diffuse leakage or permeability in the CMAH null mice. So the endothelium might be a bit more permeable. So in this next experiment, we looked at the oxygen-dependent activation in the mitochondria in Meyer fibers from the CMAH null mice. And this experiment was done by Leo Nogueira in the lab. And so what Leo did is he isolated a single fiber from an FDV muscle. So we used a little bit different muscle because it's convenient for Leo to get just one fiber out of the muscle type. And then Leo puts the fibers into these single fibers into a chamber where he can stimulate to them to contract as if they were exercising. And he bubbled different gases through the chamber. So either 5% oxygen, 1% oxygen, or almost none, 0% oxygen. Then to see if the mitochondria were activated, we measured the fluorescence of NADH. So NADH is metabolized by the electron transport chain. So if the electron transport chain or the mitochondria are working efficiently, you'll have a steady state of this NADH. But if the mitochondria start to slow down, this fluorescent signal is going to accumulate. We also measured the oxygen amounts right next to the fiber when we perfused with the different gases. So if you perfuse with 5% O2, the muscle is seeing about 40 millimeters of mercury oxygen. So there's plenty of oxygen around, and the wild type and the null mice are respiring about the same. But as you start to drop the oxygen level to 10 millimeters of mercury into very low levels, 2.7 millimeters of mercury, you see the two curves start to separate. So NADH is accumulating in the wild type mice, but even at these very, very low oxygen levels, the CMAH null mice are still respiring. In the same preparation at the same time that he's measuring this NADH signal, he also measured the force that's generated. So he measured the fatigue response in a single fiber. And you can see the force decay in the wild type mice was about 70%, but in the CMA null mice, it was only 55%. But as you drop the oxygen levels, these two numbers become similar, about 70% decay in force. So these data suggest that mitochondria in the myofibers from the CMAH null mice respire at these very low, near limiting oxygen tensions. So what can we conclude from this? So I hope I've impressed upon you that these CMAH null mice run very well on the treadmill. They have an increased aerobic endurance capacity. Our study so far suggests that this may be due to more efficient delivery of oxygen and more efficient utilization by the skeletal muscle mitochondria. Given the time of the CMAH gene inactivation, when humans migrated over long distances and used persistence hunting, this genetic mutation may have contributed to an endurance phenotype that is uniquely human. So could this broken gene have turned our ancestors into marathon runners? Okay, and I would just like to acknowledge the people who worked on this study with me. This is the initial group on the first study we did, and we've been collaborating with San Diego State with Dr. Tong's lab to look at some of the biochemistry of the red blood cells and the myoglobin, and Dr. Jennings here at UCSD, and these are some of the folks in the lab that performed the studies. Okay, thank you very much.

We'd like to hear what you think. Complete our viewer feedback form at uctv.tv/feedback. Explore the origins of humanity and the many facets of what makes us human at uctv.tv/carta. 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

Before we really get started, it's always sort of like good to look where we came from before we really understand where we're going. So over the last decade, there were massive shifts in business analytics. But 10 years ago, it was all about sort of like data is the new oil. You know, company executives were sort of like told by their boards, you have to transform to become a software company or you're going to be completely lost. You're not going to be competitive anymore. Digitize and collect as much data as you can. I remember back then, one of my clients was Cargill up in Minnesota, $120 billion food company. Their KPI for success was really how much data they can ingest. And you can imagine that really is not a really good objective. It is really more about what you get out of the data that you have in the data lake. Otherwise, it becomes a data swamp. So again, we were sort of like predictive analytics was really the hot thing. Everybody was super excited about it. Unfortunately, sort of like the operational maturity didn't quite match the enthusiasm. So a lot of these projects actually went belly up. And the data itself was just not ready for this. So then we kind of started the AI was coming up. Right, it was still very constrained algorithms that were purpose-built within very sort of narrow bookends. The whole digital twinning started to pop up, which I think is still a very powerful technology. You know, the infrastructure got too small. We had just bought all the servers and all the software to store all the data, and now we really needed to move up to the cloud because our own infrastructure was getting too small. The winners were the companies with really the best data pipelines. And at that point, we also started to figure out that, you know, there's maybe some ethics and bias inside of these models. And I remember back then, was up at Capitol Hill several times, and depending on which side of the aisle you were talking to, they wanted to either talk about ethics and bias, or they wanted to talk about the competitiveness of the country. I'm going to let you figure out which side of the aisle wanted to talk about what. So AI sort of like came out. There was definitely something going on, but it was very constrained. 22, 23, ChatGPT really democratized access to AI for all of us. And the whole notion that it's not just analyzing stuff, it's also creating data, creating content was pretty magic, I think, for all of us, right, to actually see that. There was a massive fear of missing out. Boardrooms were immediately sort of like pinging their CEOs, their CIOs, you have got to experiment or we will die. We also learned that hallucination is a thing in tech. And so that made this whole thing a little bit more complicated. And what was interesting is that the technology companies really marketed Gen AI as an individual productivity tool. Now, this could be because that's the way for them to make, you know, to maximize their revenues, but there was very little effort really to drive Gen AI capabilities more in an